0: no shoes. He asked if there was anybody else in the property, and they said, yeah. He says, my wife. So three of us, we ran in there, and two guys buried her, unburied her from the rubble, and pull her by the arms, and we got her out.
1: The Ontario Fire Marshal has now been called in to investigate. Turning now to the Mississauga mayoral race, Bonnie Crombie announced her full campaign platform today. It includes a promise to scrap a $2.5 billion redevelopment of Mississauga's Living Arts Centre.
2: It's a vanity project at a cost that we cannot afford. That money could be better deployed right here in Mississauga to our own priorities.
1: Meanwhile, Alvin Tejo announced plans for Ridgeway Plaza. The location has been the subject of complaints regarding noise levels, large gatherings, and parking limitations.
3: I will establish a permanent community police station in the plaza, similar to the community stations at Square One and Westdale Mall.
1: Voters head to the polls on October 26th. 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
4: Chance of showers continuing this evening. Brisk northwest winds will settle down overnight. And tonight we will drop to a low near 6 degrees. Tomorrow, breezy again with a sun cloud mix. Our forecast high 19. Saturday looks pleasant. A 20 degree day with sun in the mix. Sunday, though, we're going to be watching for some showers. It could be cloudy and possibly unsettled for Thanksgiving Monday as well. But we remain mild with temperatures in the 20s, cooling down for the middle of next week. From the CTV Weather Center, I'm Lindsay Morrison.
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1: It's Throwback Thursday. 1987 is the year, but we just kind of picked that arbitrarily. My thought was, is what's like your good vibe when you were a kid year? When like you really remember that core memory of being a kid. Rob Breckenridge is in Calgary. RobBreckenridge.ca for his podcast and articles. Rob, when you think back to being a kid, what sort of year pocket does that land in? Because you're probably up in Edmonton, yeah?
2: Yeah, it's funny because it's like that. It's like almost like a donut phenomenon to me, I think, because I think you've got the younger years where, you know, things are simple and everything's great. And then you've sort of got those later teen years where, you know, you're coming into your own and graduating high school and all of that. And then you got those weird, awkward years in between. So you say 1987, which is funny because I happen to be 13 years of age in 1987. And you looked, I mean, there's plenty of good memories from that time, but those are awkward years, mm-hmm. I think. So
1: I picked them out
2: to come down when I think of the fondest of memories, either, yeah. You know, when you're like 6 or 7 or you're like 17, right?
1: Yeah, for me, it was like I was probably about 7 or 8. I think it was sort of my pocket where I think I landed in. It's cool stuff. I love the conversation for Throwback Thursday. Somewhat arbitrary for what it is. Okay, let's get into the stories of the day today with Rob Breckenridge. What's going on around the world? Heat pumps, Rob. This is interesting. We just had Dan McTagg on. We were talking about heat pumps. The government's billions of dollars of incentives for heat pumps. And heat pumps are really great if they work where you are. Lots of insurance companies require a secondary heating source. Like, you can't just put in a heat pump. You need to have either wood or electric or something to back it up, just in case it's not or too cold or whatever. When I lived in Alberta, natural gas is pretty much everywhere for that.
2: Yeah.
1: Heat pumps around Canada. What's your takeaway?
2: Yeah, like you say, I mean, you know, they're not big out here. That's not as common in this part of the country. And I think maybe there's some politics at play here, you know, with some of the other recent announcements. I think there's a need to sort of show that this is a government that cares about the environment and is trying to encourage better efficiency and help Canadians out along those lines. So I don't think people are going to get too worked up about it, but it does feel like, you know, you had the conservative leader saying today, like, this seems like a bit of a shell game. Like, Canadians are paying out of pocket for this anyway. We're going to take money from Canadians so that we move money around to other Canadians, as opposed to just kind of leaving it in the pockets of Canadians.

0: We've seen a couple of announcements lately. The Prime Minister's wife has taken on a new job, oceans related. Now there's money for oceans. Now there's money for heat pumps. We're like, am I being pessimistic in saying that, are we at the cliff of revealing the hand here?
1: Well, I guess it depends who you ask. I mean, you know, I get the press releases from the environmental groups, and, you know, it's a five-alarm fire as far as they see it in terms of pipelines being approved and LNG facilities and export facilities being approved and scrapping the carbon tax and all of these things that they're pretty upset about. So it doesn't really feel like he's necessarily pandering to those groups or that kind of thinking or ideology. And you know, you get the sense that it's probably more in line with, I think, where most Canadians are, that you know, they don't want the government to abandon environmental issues altogether. But, you know, we need to be smart and pragmatic about it. And especially right now, I think the economics, you know, the economy needs to take precedence. So I think that's more or less where this government's trying to land. So, you know, they'll throw crumbs or throw a bone every once in a while. But, you know, I don't know that the environmental movement is going to be, you know, sucked in by all of that. I think they're still frustrated with some of the direction of this government. Whether most Canadians are impressed, I guess, remains to be seen.
0: You just made me think of something. Is it possible that under Justin Trudeau's Liberal government, Canadians have lost the contrast of what is the middle? What is the middle ground now? Because, I mean, he pulled everything so far left that even the Liberal government and Canadians have even lost what is a moderate centrist perspective anymore, because it's maybe we're actually just lost.
1: Yeah, it's interesting because I think, you know, you can go back and there probably was a lot more support or enthusiasm, or at least certainly among the Liberal base, for trying to be a real leader on climate and environmental policy. And I think even for Justin Trudeau, he sort of maybe saw it as, you know, this could be my legacy issue, like my dad had the charter and all that stuff, and maybe this could be my issue. And I think that drove a lot of the politics of it. I think for Canadians, though, it's kind of, well, what are we getting for that? I think, unfortunately, a lot of these policies, it's almost more symbolic. It's for show. It's a way of saying, hey, we're a leader. We're doing more than this country over here, that country over here. But the reality is, especially when you got these global challenges, there's only so much that Canada can do on its own. And so I think as we implemented those policies, and you didn't really see much in the way of upside or benefit from that, but we did see a neglect, I think, on, you know, the economic side. And I think that's where you're seeing it shift a little bit here, that we've neglected that other side for a little too long. We can afford to be, I think, a little more pragmatic and cautious, you know, on the environmental side. And let's really take the time here to get our economic house in order. I think that's where the pendulum has shifted here.
0: Let's take a little look with Rob Breckenridge at Alberta. Jason Kenney, Noah will grab the clip, has made some comments about what has been going on with Canadians and the 51st state and some separatist people trying to sell off stuff they don't own in Alberta.
2: They see separation as the first step towards becoming a part of the United States. They're now trying to backpedal on that and cover it up. 90% of Albertans do not want to become part of the United States, and they need to realize that if they vote to separate, that's probably where we're headed.
0: After taking a break from politics into professional life, Jason Kenney's been very outspoken about Alberta belongs in Canada. I like what he's saying about Alberta belongs in Canada. And the premier in Alberta came out and said, I'm paraphrasing, how absurd it was that the separatist group is sort of going down saying, well, we've got this, we've got that. Which, by the way, they said Alberta has water, which it does not.
1: I mean,
0: there's not a lot of water.
1: It's a weird story. Look, there are a lot of different people sort of claiming to speak for the separatist movement. And it's kind of a loose coalition of different groups and movements and individuals. And there are some prominent figures. There have been stories about some of these guys going down to Washington and trying to meet with, you know, U.S. officials. And we've sort of known about that. This is a little more specific, what's come to light about things being offered and put on the table. Here's the problem for the separatist movement. I mean, you know, any kind of link to Donald Trump right now and anywhere in Canada really is going to drag down your cause. But I think they sort of see it as a bit of an opportunity or a shortcut that, you know, if you can convince Donald Trump or you know, the Trump administration to recognize an Alberta vote or recognize an independent Alberta, then all bets are off. And that's the game changer they're kind of playing for here. So it's a gamble in that sense. I think the more people learn about it, the more

0: kind of get turned off, whatever frustrations people have with Ottawa. I don't think there's a lot of appetite for either joining the U.S. or being dominated by the U.S.
1: Yeah. Well, I mean, it's funny because free speech and freedom of our expression says that, yeah, you can go say that Alberta's got whatever you want. So good, go say it. There is a fine line to being a traitor, I suppose. But it's not like these people own these things and they can't just like sell them off and make promises when they're not even in any leadership position. So it seems like a big stink about nothing. It's disturbing. I find it uncomfortable that that's how some people see that they feel like they can go do that. But we will keep following robbreckenridge.ca podcast articles and more and see what's going on in the prairies. Thank you, Rob.
0: Thanks, Shane.
1: Throwback Thursday will continue. Shane Hewitt and the Night Shift. Did you know it was 1987 that the first woman was brought into the Rock and Roll Hall of Fame? That's how long it took. Which singer was it? Coming up for you next, Eric Alper is going to take a little look back at the history of that and more next.
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3: Problems continue on the westbound 401 collector ramp to southbound on Black Creek Drive. The right lane remains blocked by a collision. And problems continue over on the southbound 400 at the 401. The left lane is out with another crash. There's a new problem now on the northbound 410 approaching Queen Street. A stalled vehicle is in the center lane. That's causing some pretty heavy delays from around the 407. News Talk 1010 weather, mainly clear skies and 13 degrees. 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

0: Throwback Thursday. Shane Hewitt and the Night Shift, 1987, just an arbitrary year. I mean, it's more about like, hey, when were you a kid? When did it feel like you were a kid? What are your kid memories? That's really all this was supposed to be, more of a feeling. Oh, it's a feeling than it is anything specific. We picked 1987 because it felt like it was a good year for music. And as we did that, we realized, oh, there's this little story from 1987 about a singer called Aretha Franklin. And Aretha Franklin was the first woman inducted into the Rock and Roll Hall of Fame, which you would think would be amazing, right? Like that's great. But it was 1987. That feels late to me. Eric Alpert, that ericalpert.com and on the socials. I guess there was no good women singers till 1987.
1: It was, well, in their defense, it was the Rock and Roll Hall of Fame's second class. So it's not like that it started years before. They had to induct, I think, a lot of people.
0: I'm kidding,
1: who,
0: by the way, just to be clear female singers. I don't want anyone to think that that's the case. I was joking.
1: Well, I'm sure that somebody out there is going to clip that.
0: Probably.
1: And make sure that, you know, you are now canceled on TikTok. Yep, there it is. You are now officially canceled. But yeah, you know, in January 1987, she became the first woman ever inducted into the Rock and Roll Hall of Fame. That was a really good year for her. That song that we played, that wasn't just Shane and I doing vocals. That was Aretha Franklin and George Michael doing "I Knew You Were Waiting for Me." That hit number one on Billboard in April of 1987. That was her first number one hit since Respect.
0: Wow.
1: That happened 20 years earlier. And of course, it also went to the number one in the UK because they have fine taste, and the pair won a Grammy for that song too.
0: That's it's really cool. I when we look at this point, I mean, this is when music did start to change. Rock and Roll Hall of Fame wasn't all about rock and roll. And this has been the ongoing argument for so long, right? Like even Dolly Parton made that comment when she was brought in, said, well, I guess I should make a rock and roll album if I'm going to be in the Rock and Roll Hall of Fame. So there is that stigma because of the name. Fantastic place, I'm told, and the work that they've done. You know, but this really was a turning point in music generally in 1987. I mean, it was 87 was really the end of the 80s.
1: Yeah. You know what's funny is that there were no arguments of having Aretha Franklin into the Rock and Roll Hall of Fame, mostly because there wasn't any social media to find out what our neighbor Bob has to say about that issue. But realistically, I think a lot of the people who started the Rock and Roll Hall of Fame, including Jan Wenner, who was the publisher and editor of Rolling Stone magazine, and various, you know, record label presidents and past builders of the music industry as we knew it, completely understood that rock and roll essentially came from country music and blues music and then rhythm and blues. And then that's how you got to rock and roll. So, yeah, even though that, you know, Aretha Franklin, you know, had a gazillion hits on the R&B charts, and the gospel charts, I don't think anybody made an argument whatsoever of inducting her into the Rock and Roll Hall of Fame. Same thing with Ray Charles. Nobody had an inkling that, you know, 40 years later, there would be complaints about somebody like a Mariah Carey perhaps being in there or Whitney Houston being in there. You get no argument from me. Essentially, I've always believed that the Rock and Roll Hall of Fame is more spirit than anything else. You've got to have a little bit of the drive, the success, but you also have the spirit of rock and roll. You have to kind of snub your nose at authority and have that kind of soul in it. And I mean, there's soul in Nirvana, there's soul in George Michael, there's soul in so many people that are in there.
0: Yeah, and in there, there's an element of a multi-generation sort of impact too. You have to impact more than just your generation. It seems to be that's where the magic also adds into that. Can we just acknowledge that Aretha Franklin, like, looks like the nice cousin or the nice auntie? Like, she looks like this just nice little innocent lady, and then her mouth opens and the voice comes out, and it's just like this absolute just overwhelm of amazing. Like, she's just this nice little pretty lady.
1: It took me much longer than I'm willing to admit that James Brown had the heh and Michael Jackson had the hee hee and Aretha Franklin had the ah. Like, there's no song that is amazing in her catalog that she just doesn't do that ah, you know, that wow. And, you know, which I'm sure sounds amazing when I do it on the radio.
0: It really does, actually.
1: It really does.
0: I also liked your hide, your hee hee.
1: But, you know, with Aretha, it on the outside, you're right. She looked like this kind, amazing woman that would, like, watch your dog. But, you know, she was also the woman that carried a purse with her on stage. And inside that purse was the entire earnings of her night paid in cash. She would not go on stage until she got that big bag of cash and she's put it in her purse. And her purse would be sitting literally on the top of her piano. So just, people thought, oh, it's probably carrying mints or Kleenex.
0: Mints, caramels. it's interesting because she obviously was good at business, did so many things, and just absolutely crushed it. it's the buy-in, though. Your ass are the, like, is that when you have a singer come across, like, is there something that they do? Because it's when they're in the zone, right? It just kind of comes out and they're just doing their thing. And that's what you had with Aretha Franklin. And you must see that with the odd young singer that comes along. And you're like, oh, that's their thing.
1: Yeah, but it's all fake, though, when they do it. She does it because she's from the gospel era where you know, there's people speak in tongues and they sing to their God. And you want to whoop and you want to holler as loud as you can. And you used it for effect to bring in the listener. I think when younger people try to do something like that, it just doesn't have that same kind of effect to it. You know, you can never, there's nothing wrong with being the first to do it. I think it's everybody else afterward that tries to do it. It's like, yeah, it's just not the same thing. When she does it, yeah, you got to stand up and take notice because she's going to tell you some truth.
0: 1987, Aretha Franklin was the first woman in the Rock and Roll Hall of Fame. It was like, I was about 1955 to 60, roughly. There's the story about, she said she wants to be like Sam Cooke. She wants to sing. And so, like, this is in the late 50s into the 60s, where this solo black singer is basically saying, that's it, I'm in. I'm doing it. And that was it. I mean, imagine what pathways that Aretha Franklin carved for so many people.
1: Oh, everything. You know, she was born in Memphis in 1942, and the Franklin moved to Buffalo when she was two, and then when she was five, her family settled them in Detroit. There was absolutely no opportunity for somebody like her, except if she wanted to perhaps in the 50s and early 60s join an all-girl trio. Like the Shirelles, like Diana Ross, like even though that they came later on, there was no real opportunity for them. The gospel was her calling. That was where the road was for her. And it wasn't until she started to get signed by record labels and very, very big ones. They still had no idea what to do with her simply because they all knew that she was great. They all knew that, you know, when she, you know, went to Fame Studios in Alabama back in 1967 to record I Never Loved a Man the Way That I Loved You. Nobody had any clue, really, that she was going to be big in the pop world as she was in the gospel world. And the gospel world never left her. In fact, in 1987, not only was she inducted in the Rock and Roll Hall of Fame, but she returned back to her father's church for a live gospel album.
0: It's amazing to hear all of it. Aretha Franklin, 1987, Throwback Thursday, first woman in the Rock and Roll Hall of Fame. And you want to find a who's who of people who have become successful and who are successful. They all orbited around Aretha Franklin because they knew who the star was and made careers for themselves off it, too. It's amazing stuff. Eric Alpert, that ericalpert.com. Thank you, my friend. Happy Thanksgiving weekend to you, my man.
1: Thank you, sir.
0: Shane, you're into the night shift. We will be right back.
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3: The westbound 401 collector ramp to southbound on Black Creek Drive still has a crash investigation, but that has moved over to the left lane. The northbound 410 approaching Queen Street still has a stalled vehicle in the center lane. You'll find things slow moving from around the 407. And in town, westbound approaching Bayview at Lair, there is a police investigation in the right lane. And eastbound on Steeles at Kipling, all lanes are closed because of a collision. News Talk 1010 weather, 13 degrees and mainly clear skies. 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
1: It's date night. That means Jen Kirsch is here. Tony Tedesco is here as well. Showing up for others, which let's start by acknowledging you made it. Showing up for others. That's interesting because I guess we kind of just assume, and I've been presented with a word that I'm really working with that I'm going to throw at you, which I think is showing up for others and showing up for ourselves. And that word is ambition. And sometimes in our quest and our ambition, we maybe forget to show up with others. But what if we could integrate the two? What does showing up look like for you, Tony Tedesco?
2: Checking in. When it means nothing to me, when it has nothing to do with me, when there's not a celebration, when there is no reason other than to say, hey, how's it going? Everything good? Mm-hmm. And you know what? Everything might be good, but if everything is not good, they might have something to tell you, and they might appreciate the fact that you've checked in. So that's, to me, that's checking in. I have a lot of people
1: showing up for others. Jen Kirsch, what is showing up for others for you?
3: I think it's presence and a follow through. So you're chatting with a friend, they mentioned something that's maybe important to them, something that's coming up or whatnot, and it's asking them maybe a question about it. So being present to why it's important and then checking back in about it to see how it went. So it's the presence, being there and listening and following up with them.
1: Interesting. And I think I'm kind of halfway in between both. For me, I think it's understanding what they need. So presence is kind of before that. I think I'm kind of after that. And then you have to check in. So there's a little bit of like, you got to listen. And then I think I'm in the middle because it's understanding what they need and showing up. And then Tony's is the checking in part, which is the actionable part. So it's fascinating to me because I'm not sure that we actually show up for people. Jen, how do we get better at it, do you think?
3: We get better at showing up by, first and foremost, actually listening. So if something big is coming up for a friend, for example, it's seeing how you could help them, hearing them out, seeing how you could listen, see how you could do something actionable. And showing up is also hearing them out and not making things about you when they're just trying to express themselves. So I think if we could be more actionable about it, I don't know about you guys, as I chat on during our shared segment, but I don't know about you guys, but I've been more present and aware to see where some of my relationships, I could bring something up and immediately after, it's either met with complete disregard or there's that presence and that there's the attention to detail. Mm-hmm. Today's perfect example, I'm feeling under the weather. My sister-in-law reached out. I said, I'm feeling awful. She goes, what do you need? And for the first time, I also shared what I needed, which was like, I don't even have the energy to go out to get soup. Like, if you're offering, do you mind grabbing soup? And she's like, you know what, Jen? I'm going to use this as a challenge and I'm going to make one from scratch. That's so above and beyond.
1: Yeah.
3: That just shows care.
1: Yeah, acknowledging it and following through is so good. Okay, Tony, so yours is the connection part, right? Like keeping in touch. But when you're busy, this is the ambition part, but when you're busy and you have your own problems, that's where we need to probably keep in touch the most, no?
2: Sure. And I think a part of showing up is also being able to reach out when you need help or when you want, even if you want to celebrate a win. You know, sometimes we're guilty of just keeping that stuff to ourselves and it is what it is. But part of showing up is also saying, hey, Jen, I've got this great idea for something, a show or the segment on the show. And just having the confidence to reach out to people and say, hey, this is happening to me right now, whether it's work related or whether you're going through something, and just being able to talk to people. And it helps to know that your friends will be there.
1: Mm-hmm. This is friends as much as it is your intimate relationships. And it's interesting quite often when we have lots to say, we talk and we don't listen to the response, kind of like Jenna said, with acknowledgement. And the other way around is when we're not sure what to say, we just listen to the things or we try to interpret the behaviors, but then we actually don't speak. It's funny, right? You can kind of see how we're in our own way in all this, Jen.
3: Oh, absolutely. And I think it's perspective too. Of course, we see things through our own eyes. But I think if you know a friend is frustrated with you or something, sending a text just to follow up and check in is a great way to show up for someone. You're not showing up physically. You're not opening up too much, but you're showing that you're acknowledging there's maybe a disconnect.
1: How do we, Tony, then, when we expect a connection, right? Like our friends are letting us down or whatever. And we're like, for us, it's like, you know, you're never there for me. Like we're totally judgy. We don't know what's going on in their lives, but I feel like that tears this all apart, this showing up for people.
2: Great example I have from my life. One of my best friends was supposed to help me move a couple of years ago. And about 2 or 3 days before I was supposed to move, all of a sudden, there was radio silence. All of a sudden, they stopped texting back. And I guess they just didn't have what it took to say to me, hey, man, I can't be there. It's a long trip for me. I can't be there. So for me, the day before I moved, at this point, I'd already, you know, made other arrangements. I texted him and I very quick, just gently, hey, buddy, I appreciate you offering to come out and help me. But listen, if this is tough for you, for whatever reason, it's no problem. I've got movers. I've got other people that are going to be helping me. I just wanted you there for that awesome emotional support. But if you can't make it, it's totally cool. And his response was, oh my God, you have no idea how much I love this because I was trying to figure out a way of telling you that my kids are doing this and my wife is doing that and I just can't get away. And I just couldn't figure out how to tell you. And here you are, you know, already making it for me, giving me the out. And of course, and that is also part of showing up, telling people you don't have to be here just because I asked.
1: It's interesting how showing up can just be honest.
2: Yeah.
1: It doesn't actually mean showing up.
2: Yeah,
3: for sure.
1: Right? So Tony, but you tell me about your parents, because this is a relationship with parents too. Like little things to make sure they're okay is also showing up. You went through that.
2: Yeah, I took my parents to a funeral just very recently. And it's those little things like making sure.
1: To somebody else's funeral, just to be clear.
2: Yes, it wasn't their funeral I was taking them to. It was someone else's funeral. And just those little things like, hey, we have to get an overnight hotel. Dad's got special needs with regards to medication, just making sure that mom had his medication for him, but also the fact that he can't climb into a tub. So if he needs a shower the next morning, making sure that that hotel room had a step-in shower
1: accessible shower,
2: things like that. And just keeping an eye on the fact that there are certain expectations there, not from them, but just knowing myself what they need and just being aware of those things. And you know, this works with friends, this works with parents, this, you know, with anyone that's in your life. Showing up sometimes means paying attention to those little things that they might need, those extra little things that they might need.
1: Okay, so the challenge is here. I will go first. What will you do differently? What's one thing you'll do differently to show up? Mine's going to be consistency, because I go up and down hot and cold when I do that stuff. I mean, I'll show up for you, but I'm consistent in the connection part. So, Jen, what's one thing you're gonna take on as the homework from showing up for other people?
3: By being more honest, perhaps, more forthcoming, instead of writing myself off as too sensitive, actually sharing this sort of, I would prefer if you respond this, where I'm feeling a little hurt from not getting a response.
1: Very good. Tony, what's your homework? What are you doing? What are you taking on?
2: I'm very guilty of sometimes trying to make things about me, like I just did 5 minutes ago in this segment. you feel like you're just relating with somebody's win, but you know, sometimes you're redirecting in your own way. Oh yeah, when I was producing this show, instead of congratulating them on their win, I think my homework is to just keep in mind a little bit more and a little bit more often to not hijack the moment and just sit there, listen, and applaud them.
1: Okay, that's great. I love this. This is fun. This will be fun to take on, by the way. It's interesting that we all can do it just a little bit better, and we all have a view of what it is. Showing up for others, date night, Jen Kirsch, Jen_Kirsch. It'll be on the podcast, on the socials. Tedesco Tony, because he likes to do things backwards on the socials as well. Thanks, friends.
2: Thank you.
3: Thank you.
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4: Starting with the good news, on the northbound 410 approaching Queen Street, that earlier stalled vehicle in the center lane has cleared away, but we're seeing a new problem on the northbound Dixie on ramp to the westbound 401. That ramp is closed because of a new collision, and you'll find a new problem in town. There's a crash on Coxwell Avenue north of Danforth Avenue. There is still a crash eastbound on Steeles at Kipling. All lanes are closed. And westbound on Eglinton approaching Bayview, there is still a police investigation in the right lane. News Talk 1010 weather, it's 13 degrees and mainly clear skies. 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I'm Christina Galle, your next update at 9 o'clock on News Talk 1010 Toronto.
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0: Shane Hewitt and the Night Shift. In case you missed it, it's a tour around the iHeart Talk Radio Network. What was going on today? If you didn't listen in on the iHeart app, you might have missed out. Vashi Kapelos, her podcast is on there. You can listen into the chats. Jeremy Sharon was on with Vashi Kapelos today on the $2 billion heat pump rebate.
1: The government says this is about affordability and emissions, trying to replace old, aging, less efficient when it comes to emissions products, but then also lowering the cost for people. For example, specifically targeting gas, people who are heating the homes with gas, the cost of fuel right now is extremely high. And so I spoke today with someone from Efficiency Canada policy office, and, you know, his point was that this will likely be popular for those people specifically, the people that are spending more than they ever have on heating their home with fuel. But he says there are a lot of restrictions in this program that actually didn't exist in past programs, including the fact that this is only for heat pumps, replacing your existing system with a heat pump, and the different level of grant you can get based off of income, which could be something that will stop people from taking part in this. And the other issue he took with this was that this idea that the government wants to retrofit a million homes. So that's 820,000 that they're specifically targeting heat pumps. And then the rest of that is promising, different programs for multi-unit properties and stuff like that. So let's look at, just the 820,000 for heat pumps. He says retrofitting is not a fair and accurate description of this, because when you put a heat pump in, you usually have to do a lot of other work to retrofit your home, to make sure that the air circulation is efficient, that the heat pump is actually giving you the efficiencies that it is geared towards doing. And the rebate is only on the heat pump itself. So this expert was saying it actually falls short from providing the money that people would be, needing to actually do a proper retrofit. So the government is saying retrofitting a million homes. This person takes issue with the retrofitting because the rebate is targeted specifically only at your heat pump itself.
0: Well, $2 billion is a lot of money. Where does it all go? Earlier conversations with Dan McTagg, Canadians for Affordable Energy, did have that conversation as part of it. You know, could be good, could be bad, depending on where you are, whether a heat pump works for you. Worth listening to Shane Hewitt and the Night Shift. Our podcast is on the iHeart app. You can also jump into conversations with Aaron Rand on there, CJAD in Montreal. trash pandas, raccoons, and this is fun. What happens when you turn a wild raccoon into a pet?
2: In regards to people when they take wildlife, especially raccoons, and they get them from a young age, the longer they keep them, the more they become humanized, I guess you could pretty much call it.
0: Okay.
2: And then in that case, when a raccoon gets a little bit older and they can bite, they can scratch, all that fun stuff, they will get into every single thing in your house. So a lot of people, it's fun and games when you get them nice and small, but when that size, they end up taking them to the forest and releasing them. And 9 out of 10 times, it's people like me and other rescuers that have to go and save these guys because they're coming up to people looking for help. And most people kind of run away and, chase them.
3: Well, in the case of from what I read in the story that's in our Montreal Gazette, he found this baby raccoon in a construction site that he happened to be working on. The mother had been shot, and so had this little guy. But he's basically, for lack of a better way to describe it, nursed it back to health. And to his point about, look, I know the right thing to do is to let this, little raccoon get out in the wild. But he says every time he's tried, it just keeps coming back. So what are you supposed to do?
2: Well, in that case, because that means it's been totally humanized because it doesn't want to stay in the wild. He needs to find some kind of a place that has other raccoons that can teach it how to be wild again, because they can be taught. Now, in regards to them, the way the ministry acts, well, if they can't find a place, that's what they do, because they're following their rules no matter what they are. But yeah, you have to find an actual place that looks after raccoons and knows how to rehabilitate them to make them wild again.
0: That's weird. Love the conversation, though. Certainly curious. How do you take a wild raccoon and make it into a pet? Aaron Rand, CJAD in Montreal. Always great conversations on Aaron Rand. His show and podcast, you can live stream and listen on the iHeart app. Okay, traveling for Thanksgiving. If you're taking booze inside Canada, that's cool. You can do that. Do not pack Canadian booze, they say, if you're going to America for Canadian Thanksgiving. This is from CTV.
4: I think it was mostly the alcohol that was where it was banned or whatever. They wouldn't let the truck go through. The truck's got a U.S. bond on it where usually they can go from Canada to Canada with no restrictions. Mm-hmm. So it kind of threw everybody for a loop, I guess.
5: And what's happening with the truck now?
4: The truck, they got released later that day and ended up coming across the ferry to get that shipment home. Of course, now he's on his regular runs as usual, but he just won't be able to bring those items. So it affects our store, you know, both stores really, because there's any dairy products that they won't let through and stuff like that. So
5: what are you going to do?
4: Well, I did get a little bit of a confirmation last night that it might be resolved, but it's not a for sure thing. So I'm hoping maybe after this afternoon we won't have to worry about it. But if it isn't, I don't know what we're going to do. We're going to have to try to figure it out, I guess.
5: Mayor Matthews, what kind of assurances have you had from, you know, those big levels of government like Ottawa and Washington that, listen, this isn't going to happen again? We can't have this happen again.
4: Well, I guess nobody knows because, you know, we're dealing with another country, right? I mean, they don't have to let us do anything if they don't want to, but I do feel that between, you know, the federal government and the American consulate and our provincial government, they have worked pretty hard on this, thankfully for us, in the last few days, and I feel we're going to have a resolution this time, but it just seems like, you know, you go a few months and it's something else. It's like, when's it ever going to end?
0: It's a conversation from CTV. Devika Desai and Mayor Harvey Matthews, a Campobello Island border crossing, trucks getting stopped and all that. It's on ctvnews.ca to get more information there. But if you are traveling yourself personally, you don't want to do that either because of the bans for Canadian booze. Something worth noting heading into Thanksgiving and the long weekend coming up this weekend. 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Throwback Thursday does continue. We're going back to 1987 and a conversation about a show that you might have watched but probably kept a secret back then. Today, it would be such a proud point in your life. 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
14: Good evening, I'm Zaraid Allman. Slight chance of showers tonight, the low 6. Tomorrow, sunshine. Your complete forecast after the news. An investigation is underway after two separate home explosions in Hamilton, and new polling reveals the top issues for Torontonians. Details on these and other stories coming up, but first, let's check your drive. News Talk 1010, Time Saver Traffic. The northbound Dixie on-ramp to the westbound 401 is still closed for collision. And now southbound on the 400 at Finch, the left lane is out because of another crash. You'll find some construction on the eastbound QEW at Cawthra. That's blocking two left lanes. 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I'm Christina Galley. Your next update at 9:15 on News Talk 1010 Toronto. An investigation is underway after two explosions at two separate homes in Hamilton. One person is fighting for their life in hospital. Two others are injured. CTV's John Musselman reports from Hamilton.
13: There's really not much left. It's basically right down to the foundation. The neighbor's saying it just rocked the neighborhood, the sound of this explosion when he ran over. The second incident was earlier, about 20 minutes from here, on Hamilton Mountain, when there was an explosion at a home in that region as well. We did have a chance to speak with Hamilton's fire chief and the neighbor about what happened here. Here's what they had to tell us.
15: Both individuals suffered some burns. One individual was sent to hospital by Hamilton paramedic in serious condition with burns. The other was in stable condition with some burn as well.
16: I heard a loud explosion as I was watching the news and ran out and seen there was a fire next door. And I was in my underwear and no shoes. He asked if there was anybody else in the property, and they said, yeah, he says, my wife. So three of us, we ran in there, and two guys buried her, unburied her from the rubble, and pulled her by the arms, and we got her out.
14: The Ontario Fire Marshal has now been called in to investigate. Next to the municipal elections, a newly released polling reveals which issues Torontonians say impact quality of life the most. CTV's Beth McNinnell reports.
17: Between September 30th and October 4th, it found the top three biggest problems affecting quality of life are traffic at 26%, housing costs at 18%, and public safety and crime at 16%. 72% of respondents say the city is becoming less affordable and people want it tackled first, starting with housing costs at 31%, property taxes at 27%, and public transit at 10%. When it comes to services and property taxes, 45% say the city should keep property tax increases low, even if it means fewer services, while 41% say the city should raise taxes if it means maintaining or improving services. Today at a noon hour debate, Olivia Chow and Brad Bradford continued the fight for those still undecided voters.
18: We need to do a much better job coordinating our construction projects. All the different divisions and agencies and utilities that are working within our right-of-way.
19: The Gardner, we rebuilt it, and it was 50% faster. Rather than 3 years, it was just a year and a half.
14: Election Day is October 26th. Work is set to begin on Tuesday to remove dedicated bike lanes along a stretch of Bloor Street West. A recent decision by the Ontario Court of Appeal gave the province the all-clear to start the removal. The Ford government passed a law 2 years ago aimed at removing bike lanes along parts of Bloor, Yonge, and University Avenue. The decision was appealed, arguing it violated the Charter of Rights. This appeal court ruling has now paved the way for the removal to begin next week. Tap into breaking news anywhere. Download the CTV News app to keep up to date. An overnight low near 6 degrees tonight. That's near normal for this time of year. We will hold on to the chance of showers for the evening. Winds settle down overnight. They're going to pick back up again tomorrow. Expect a northwest breeze and a high of 19. It's a mix of sun and cloud for both Friday and Saturday. Temperatures will be in the 20s through Thanksgiving Monday. We're going to watch for some wet weather, though, beginning Sunday, and cloudiness could linger through the middle of next week. From the CTV Weather Center, I'm Lindsay Morrison. And I'm Zoraida Allman. 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
1: Throwback Thursday, 1987, which is a completely arbitrary year for this year, for this Thursday, because I was like, okay, what's a good throwback to just like good vibey, you know, throwback of what was life like when you were a kid, kind of vibey throwback. And so I realize it's not always like kid era for anybody. So choose your kid era. But we're going to talk about 1987. Because Ed Conroy's here. He's a writer, by the way. You can buy his book, Imagination. Pretty awesome. You can also go to RetroOntario.com, at RetroOntario on the socials, and get your good throwback vibes every day. Hi, Ed.
2: Hi, Shane.
1: So, 1987. I thought maybe we should go to space a little bit.
2: Yeah, we could start in space. I mean, 87 is one of those just beautiful years of pop culture. There's just so much going on, and obviously I think you're alluding to Star Trek.
1: Yes.
2: And the Next Generation.
1: What a great show.
2: Amazing show. It's funny because I always think that show is very much a 90s show because mm-hmm. that was, you know, its peak of popularity was when it was in syndication in the 90s.
1: Well, I watched it after school.
2: Yes.
1: More so on the reruns than I did in like the real nighttime show.
2: Yeah, because nobody liked it. Let's be honest. When it started in 87, it was getting completely torched.
1: Yeah. And, was that just because it was such a sacrilege to try to reattempt this show?
2: Well, and that's the thing now. You think about since then, what, there's half a dozen new iterations of Star Trek. And mm-hmm. if you say to somebody in the street, Star Trek, they're going to either think of the Kirk stuff, the original, or they're going to think of Picard and Next Gen.
1: Generationally, and I would say it's probably more Next Generation nowadays.
2: Yeah, yeah. But nobody, you know, nobody cares about the other stuff, let's be honest. But it took Next Generation a lot of hard work to get respect because it was, you know, the 80s was so funny because you had stuff like New Coke. You know,
1: which was terrible.
2: The most popular soft drink in the world. Let's change the flavor and see what happens. And the Next Generation was kind of like the New Coke, right, of Star Trek. And, you know, the movies with the original Kirk and Spock and McCoy, where they were still making films, right? So it was like they were competing against the original people. So, yeah, I'm like you. I found it in high school at 6 o'clock or whatever after the news. And, yeah, it was, you know, I've heard it, the best description I've ever heard, okay, for Star Trek The Next Generation, it's competency porn.
1: Oh, totally.
2: It's yep. just people doing their job, being very educated. You know, they encounter an issue, they go in Picard's room, and they hash it out, you know? And I think that's the problem with a lot of science fiction since then is it's kind of more, it tries to go for the jugular, for the zeitgeist. And so you have a bunch of just dumb people, let's mm-hmm. be honest, you know?
1: So, I have an argument about Star Trek The Next Generation that proves to me why it is the best of anything Star Trek ever.

0: longest running consistent ratings. And one of the core characters in that show was the guy who played Wesley Crusher, who played himself as the guy that everybody hated as Wesley Crusher from Star Trek The Next Generation. That's my argument, that it is the greatest Star Trek, because not only did it happen once, but it happened twice on the one of the absolute biggest sitcom shows of all time.
1: And look, I think we've talked about this before. Big Bang Theory was the road to Damascus for nerds, because that was when suddenly nerds were in the mainstream. And it wasn't, you know, it's very hard for people to understand that before that, like, you didn't advertise that you watched Star Trek. No, it was in your parents' basement, right? No. It was comic book guy from Simpsons.
0: Well, and the costume now, stuff?
1: Yeah, well, now it's cool. Now cosplaying and LARPing and buying comic books and comic book movies. This is the mainstream now. This is not nerdy stuff. But Star Trek was like one of the hallmarks of nerd culture. And, you know, people got beat up because they watched Star Trek. Like, let's be honest. It sounds crazy, but that's what was happening. Now, Big Bang Theory, it's all good. It's all casual.
0: But. Well, there's channels that run entire days of it on weekends. Right? It's still worth it. And so I think they're more closely related than anything. And I think that's the evidence that Star Trek The Next Generation was that good, even though 1987 was kind of a slow start.
1: I thought you were going to talk about the finale of The Next Generation was so big that in Toronto, they showed it at the Sky Dome.
0: I didn't know that. Is that for real?
1: They showed it at the Sky Dome. Sold out crowd. And even better, it was hosted by City TV personalities. And Monica Diol, the hostess of Electric Circus, dressed up like Deanna Troi. So if you go to my YouTube channel, I have clips of that.
0: Really?
1: Yeah. It was wild.
0: Were you there? Did you go? Were you not much
1: of a
0: nerd?
1: No. God.
0: Yeah,
1: no.
0: I was too cool.
1: I was way too cool. No, I was watching it at home. But they kept, you know, in the commercial breaks, they would go to the Sky Dome. And what's really funny is then when Cheers had its big finale, I believe the following year, they did it at the Sky Dome again, and it was a bomb. Like, nobody went. Huh. So, it was just one of those things. I think you're right. Dressing up is such a big part of Star Trek, because you can be a human, you can be Federation guys, or you can be all these different aliens. You can be, like, kinky alien, you know? Like, there's all these flavors for the fans to play with.
0: I only imagine that in today's world, because those screens there are so much better in the dome, right? Yeah. Like, they're so much bigger, so much better. That would be so cool. Okay, 1987. You said it was a big year. So what else was happening?
1: My goodness. Well, look, another, you know, two of the most important television families at the time, The Simpsons, starts on as a short segment on Tracy Ullman. But you also had...
0: I didn't know that either until, by the way, I did some reading for this. I didn't know it started separately, kind of like Ted Lasso.
1: Yeah, exactly. The other big one was, of course, Married with Children, starting in 87. And, you know, if you look at that show now, it's kind of hilarious. Like, this super middle class, they have a really nice house. You know, they squabble amongst themselves, but at the end of the day, they love each other. That show was seen as, you know, the four horsemen of the apocalypse by people. Like, they thought it was the end, you know, the end times, because that show was so vulgar or whatever. And you look at it now and it's so innocent. It's so tame, you know?
0: Compared to today's stuff,
1: Oh, my goodness. And, you know, people say, how did Al Bundy on the wages of a shoe salesman afford this beautiful, you know, house in suburbia? But that was 87, you know?
0: Oh, man, so much happened in 1987.
1: Oh, and then musically, you got Michael Jackson's Bad. You got Guns N' Roses' Appetite for Destruction. You got Rattle and Hum. You know, it goes on, man. I mean,
0: well, also largely connected with, not connected with the beginnings of hip hop and electronic dance music, but really, when you look at a lot of the songs that we associate with the 90s, really just carried over into 89 and 90. Because, I mean, like, yeah, I think you've shared with me before, like, the 90s didn't begin in 1990, the 90s kind of began around 1998, truly. or 1988, excuse me, truly, yeah.
1: Yeah, no, and I mean, there's definitely those things that you associate with one decade, they actually, the seeds of it really started the previous. But, oh my goodness, yeah, I mean, electronic dance, hip-hop, I think that's what you're alluding to, hip.

0: house, I've heard it called. You know, that was all happening. If you were in the cool clubs in Miami or London or Paris, that's what they were playing. In 87.
1: Yeah. So good. All right. Throwback Thursday. Ed Connery, thanks for hanging out with us tonight. A little extra time. I appreciate you, bud.
0: My pleasure, man.
1: Coming up for you next, Richard Cross will be here. We're going to dig into Entertainment is Broken and Booze and Reviews in a bit.
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3: Starting on the northbound Dixie on-ramp to the westbound 401, that ramp remains closed because of an earlier collision. And westbound in the collectors at Dixie, that crash is still blocking the right lane. We are seeing a new problem over in Oshawa, eastbound on the 401 past Stevenson. The right lane is out with a stalled vehicle. And southbound on the 400 at Finch, you'll find another crash in the left lane. News Talk 1010 weather, mainly clear skies and 12 degrees. 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
1: Entertainment is Broken, great podcast. It's online. Richard Cross is part of it, and he's with us now, richardcross.ca, to get connected with all things Richard. And he's traveling. He's touring. He's on tour. I got to get a Richard Cross T-shirt.
24: That's how we make the money.
1: The big money.
24: The Richard Cross T-shirts, hats, and we've just recently added large brass medallions you can wear with my face on them.
1: Yeah, they're very nice. That sounds fantastic, actually. I would wear that. Richard Cross, John Cleese doing shows, John doing the show thing, and Richard doing Fireside Chat. Is that a good way to say it afterwards?
24: Yeah, I think so. So the shows that we've been doing, and we are in Montreal tonight, then we go to Ottawa and for a couple of shows, and then the whole thing wraps up on Sunday. But we've been doing these for a little while now, and we play The Holy Grail, the movie The Holy Grail. It's 52 years old, and I'll tell you, it's still as hilarious as it was when it was released 52 years ago. So funny. It has aged really, really well. And we play that, and then I bring John Cleese out, and we talk about Monty Python. We talk about a wide-ranging of things. We've done, I don't know how many of these now, a lot of them now. And I'm interviewing him for an hour on stage every night, and it's different every night. The guy turns 87 years old this month, and he is sharp and remembers details and is absolutely hilarious. And it's the kind of humor that sometimes kind of sneaks up on you. He'll start to tell a story about his family or maybe about one of the pythons or whatever, and then it'll just take a sharp left turn into something absolutely hilarious. So great. I've really enjoyed being out on the road with him and playing these great theaters all over Ontario.
1: Cool stuff. All right. It's too bad you guys don't get out to the West Coast, because it's I think there's so many people yet to discover the film, because generation over generation, and there's so many people that it is such a core part of their lives, generally, well, right?
24: You know, it's been really funny to see who's coming to these shows, because we've been playing these theaters that are upwards of 2,000 people coming to see us or coming to see him. And I thought, okay, well, it'll be of a certain generation. And it's absolutely not. It is. We have 12-year-olds, which I'm not sure it's entirely appropriate for, coming to the show, all the way up to, I met a guy that was 90 the other day at one of these things. So it really is kind of an all-ages event.
1: It's cool stuff. All right. Is there a place where everyone can find us? RichardCross.ca have more info on this one?
24: Yeah, and if you the most of the shows are sold out, but do check JFL and you know, in either Montreal or Ottawa. That's the only two cities we have left on the tour, and you'll be able to see if there are tickets left for those shows. And it's I got to tell you, even if I wasn't hosting it, I would tell you it's worth it. It's a really fun show.
1: Okay, good stuff. RichardCross.ca to get connected. Now to the movies. The best thing about superhero movies is there's the end game to all of them, in my opinion. But I realize some of y'all love them. So what do we got going on?
24: Well, this is kind of a funny thing. The biggest movie in theaters right now was released in 2019. So the Avengers Endgame was re-released last week, and it was trying to sort of stir up a little bit of interest for Doomsday, which is the new Avengers film, which will be out in December. And they thought, let's give them a little taste. Let's give them, you know, an idea of what's coming. So they re-released Endgame with a few extra scenes and some extra tarting up, and it made a lot of

0: money. And so it was already one of the biggest hits of all time. But with this little, you know, extra bit of cash from last weekend tacked on, it is now the number one film of all time at the box office. And it beat Avatar. And so Avatar went to number one for like a really long time when it came out. I don't have the facts and figures right in front of me here, but it was a global hit. And then Avatar 2, which came out in 2022, also became a global hit. And these were movies that are kind of confounding to me in a way, because I don't mind sitting in front of them once when I have to review them, but they're not movies that I ever go back and revisit, but somehow, you know, when they're released, they become these giant hits. Anyway, so Endgame made an extra $87 million last weekend alone. Not bad for a movie that was released seven years ago. And it became the number two worldwide release now is at the top of the box office charts for all time. Wow. So it's pretty good stuff. If you're an Endgame fan, you now have something else to talk about online.
1: So when that movie came out, it was before the pandemic, which changed everything to do with movies. But it seemed to me that the going out to movies versus streaming, was tilted in the very much the wrong direction for movies. And is that, you think, a little bit of help from the fact that this year in particular, people are re-engaged with movie theaters? Oh, that helps?
0: This is the best year at the movie theater since 2019. Mm-hmm. And it is driven by movies that people want to see. You know, obviously, The Devil Wears Prada did really well. The Michael Jackson biography became the first music bio to make over $1 billion. You know, and it goes on and on and on. There was Project Hail Mary with Ryan Gosling, which became kind of an unexpected major hit way back in May. And this, you know, summer season has been very kind to the box office with, you know, giant hits planted amongst smaller movies like Obsession and Backrooms, which kind of came out of left field, but really proved that people love going to the movies. They like it when you have this sense of community that is built when you're sitting in an audience and you're all facing one way, watching something on a screen in front of you. And I think that the people that have really driven this, because older people, generally speaking, never gave up on the movies. They went and they, you know, didn't watch them on streaming as much. But the younger generation kind of abandoned them because you could watch them at home and whatever else. Now it's Gen Zers who are saying, you know what, enough of watching everything on my computer screen, enough of sitting and feeling the isolation of being alone at home or, you know, whatever, with one or two people. Let's get a crowd and go be part of a crowd, a bigger crowd, and watch a movie. And they have driven the box office this year.
1: Fascinating stuff. Last week on Booze and Reviews, we talked about the Digger movie. Yeah. It was a bit of a this way, maybe this, maybe that, for delightfully weird, but kind of cool, but not great.
0: A beautiful catastrophe, I think is what
1: that
0: I
1: what you said?
0: I
1: heard that from a couple of people in their own words. Turns out the catastrophe part was with a capital C.
0: Yeah, it was. And, you know, Tom Cruise, probably the biggest movie star in the world. If, you know, generally speaking, if he is in the right movie, i.e. if he's in, you know, one of the big Mission Impossible movies, although the last one didn't do all that well. But if he's in Top Gun or something like that, people will go. And they will go simply because, you know, it's got that Tom Cruise stamp on it. And I think they were hoping that Digger would appeal to a couple of what they call quadrants, you know, and the quadrants are the sort of the way they look at the audience and break them down into various sections. And I think they were looking for the art house quadrant plus the Tom Cruise quadrant plus, you know, the more adventurous, and you put all that together and hopefully that would have created some kind of action at the box office. It didn't. This week it made about $20 million globally. It cost $150 million to make. And, you know, Tom Cruise, a star of that magnitude, generally speaking, what makes him a star of that magnitude is their draw overseas and international sales. And the international sales were also very weak. So this is just one of those movies that just did not click. Maybe it'll be revisited as a classic years from now, but I'm afraid to say that Digger is kind of dead at the box office.
1: Richard Cross, coming up for you next. Booze and Reviews will review another movie.
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3: Problems continue on the westbound 401, starting in the express at the 400. A stalled vehicle is in the right lane. The northbound Dixie on-ramp to the westbound 401 is closed because of a collision. And westbound in the collectors at Dixie crash is in the right lane. Good news over in Oshawa, eastbound on the 401 just past Stevenson. An earlier stalled vehicle has cleared. But there is still a crash southbound on the 400 at Finch. That's blocking the left lane. News Talk 1010 weather, it's 12 degrees with some mainly clear skies. 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
1: Booze and Reviews, a Richard Krause production. It's an opportunity for us to get a review on one show. What's one show all about, and how can we entertain and have some fun with it, too? Richard Krause has a checkered bartending past that he likes to share with us, so we let him live in the limelight of our host. Richard, what are we watching?
2: Well, we're looking at a movie called The Social Reckoning, and this is a legal thriller starring Mikey Madison, who won an Academy Award last year for her work in a movie called Anora. Jeremy Allen White is in it. We know him from The Bear, and he's won a whole shelf full of Emmy Awards for his work there. Jeremy Strong, who was on Succession and won Emmys for that, plays Mark Zuckerberg. And essentially what this is a companion piece to the 2010 film The Social Network, which was a big hit, all about the founding of Facebook. And The Social Reckoning is based on the 2021 Facebook leak by a whistleblower called Francis Hagan, who's played by Mikey Madison, and the Wall Street Journal reporter, Jeff Horowitz, who put it all together and did a 17-part sort of expose about how Facebook operates. And so it's an interesting enough story in real life. Hagan was a data engineer for Facebook, and she really believed in Facebook. She believed in the idea that you should have this sort of online forum that will bring people together, that will socialize people, that will, you know, connect vast groups of people. She believed in that idea. But what she began to discover more and more is that the social platforms executives knew that the products, i.e. Facebook and Instagram, were amplifying misinformation, hate, and causing body images issues, and also, lots of other things like, outrage and privacy risks and cyberbullying and all that kind of thing. And she wasn't really sure what to do about it. So she gets in touch with this guy from the Wall Street Journal, and together, using documents that were let's just say dubiously, gotten by her, they exposed a lot of this stuff. And, it's an interesting look at whistleblowing. It's an interesting look at the idea of, someone taking on a mega corporation, of it's a David and Goliath kind of story. But Aaron Sorkin is, as we know, a very talented writer and a director. But he's made something here that kind of feels like, in the years before we were all consumed by social media, we were still watching television in big numbers. It feels like that. It feels like a really long episode of The West Wing, like prestige television from the 1990s. But it also feels like it's telling us stuff that we already know and kind of lecturing to us about stuff that we already know. It's no secret that it can get pretty toxic over on social media. It's no secret that misinformation and, this free speech absolutism that a lot of the founders of these big social platforms, parrot and say that, they really, really believe in, is more

0: a way of, you know, just allowing anyone to post pretty much anything online as long as it goes to get engagement and clicks, which then equals money. So we haven't really learned anything from the social network. Mikey Madison is fine in this. Her external performance in Anora, which was all passion and big, and it was fun and a really exciting performance, has been turned inward. She's good in it. You know, Jeremy Allen White is giving what I think is now his standard Jeremy Allen White performance, which, you know, not a lot of fireworks, but really solid. And Jeremy Strong, to my mind, is kind of robotic in this. Even though he's a great actor, I don't know that I got the essence of Mark Zuckerberg from him. So for me, this is kind of a mixed bag. I think that this is the kind of movie that streaming was made for, but it's going to be playing in the big screen in theaters, and I always encourage people to see stuff on the big screen. But this one just kind of felt like it was telling me things I already know, tied up in a big, you know, flashy package.
1: Well, it's interesting because I think that people would agree that Facebook has become so deeply integrated in our lives between Instagram, WhatsApp, and all of it.
0: Mm-hmm.
1: And everybody is also deeply uncomfortable with it.
0: Yeah.
1: Right. And
0: but
1: so
0: we don't do anything about it.
1: But we don't do anything about it. But at the same time, it's almost like it's like, yeah, no, I know that I smoke cigarettes in the morning, but I don't want to talk about smoking cigarettes because I know they're not good for me. Right. Like it's kind of like one of those. OK, so well, if it's a movie that we know, where do we go for some drinks for this, Richard Gross?
0: Well, I thought, you know, we'd have a look at some drinks that have gone viral, that people have popularized online. So there's a drink called a Dirty Spritz, and it's kind of a new drink. It's a mashup. It's not the historic Italian drink. What you need to make a Dirty Spritz is an ounce of Cardamaro. It's a low-proof wine-based Italian Amaro that you can get at your local liquor store. 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You add all those ingredients in, and you garnish it with 3 olives and an orange twist. Hmm. And it's got this really kind of strange but strangely appealing taste to it. It is sort of like a dirty, like in the terms of dirty martini, like a dirty Aperol spritz, but it's kind of delicious.
1: Kind of delicious. All right. It feels like a naughty Aperol spritz, yep. I suppose. Booze and reviews, richardcross.ca to get connected with Richard. Okay, so if we are going to watch more Facebook movies with the social reckoning, what else are we going to drink?
0: We're going to drink something called the Spaghetti. And this is a drink that was popular online. I first found out about it. There's a bar in New York called the International Bar that's been there for 75 years or something. And I was looking down at their list of drinks, and I saw this drink. And I thought, with my eyes being what they are, I thought it said spaghetti. And I said, what's the spaghetti drink? He goes, no, it's the spaghetti. So it's very simple. You take a Miller High Life and you pour, and everything should be chilled when you're making this. So you take a Miller High Life, very cold, you open the beer and you drink or pour off about 2 ounces of it, so there's room left in the neck of it. Then to that, you add an ounce or an ounce and a half of Aperol liqueur, and then a little bit of fresh lemon juice. And you just let all that, you know, settle and sink in and just drink it out of the bottle. And it's a really nice, refreshing cocktail. If you want to change it up a little bit, you can use Campari instead of the Aperol, which makes it a little drier. It's got a bit more of a bitter flavor with that, but it's pretty good stuff.
1: So, like, it makes me think of, like, those, the Proseccos and the Champagnes, right? Like, those kinds of drinks? Is it like that?
0: Sort of, except that instead of having like a Prosecco cocktail, you're just taking the Prosecco away and replacing it with beer.
1: Oh, very good. Well, to quote Richard's typing here, recession chic. I love it.
0: Yes.
1: So I got 15 seconds. I need you to summarize Gator Wine in 15 seconds because I still want to hear it.
0: What's a great way to stretch a bad bottle of wine? So you take cheap red wine and you take light blue Gatorade. You pour both in a chilled wine glass over ice and you stir it, and that's it. And it went viral. And, you know, it's not great, but if you have a crappy bottle of red wine around, it might be worth a try.
1: Check the weather map just to make sure you don't get hit by a tornado, huh?
0: Uh-huh,
1: RichardCrouse.ca. Can connect with Richard. His Entertainment is Broken podcast. And there you go. Booze and reviews. Thank you, brother.
0: Thank you.
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3: Starting with the good news, westbound on the 401 in the Express at the 400, an earlier stalled vehicle in the right lane has cleared away, but problems continue on the northbound Dixie on-ramp to the westbound 401. That ramp is still closed because of an earlier crash. Further westbound in the Express at Mavis, there is a stalled vehicle in the right lane. And southbound on the 400 at Finch, the left lane is blocked with another collision. News Talk 1010 weather, it's 12 degrees with some mainly clear skies. LL Cool J and Scott Cann join forces in the city that never sleeps. 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I'm Christina Galley. 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
1: Three things we learned today, Shane Hewitt and the Night Shift. Happy Thursday, happy throwback, happy Friday Eve. It's almost a long weekend. No matter which way you slice it, it feels pretty good to be getting towards the end of the week with a short work week next week. Never hurts too. Throwback Thursday is 1987. We had some conversations about some grocery prices for the Thanksgiving weekend coming up this weekend. What does Thanksgiving look like? And what's the deal with turkeys anyway? Dr. Sylvain Charlebois, the food professor.
2: We priced it out. It's a plus 10% this year.
1: Wow.
2: Yeah, for like a turkey dinner. So yeah. A big portion of that plus 10 is the bird itself. Now, last year, and I've given, I don't know, 20 interviews so far about turkey dinners, and everyone is saying, oh my God, is it like that every year? No, it's not. Last year, we saw deals. There was actually a price war for turkey last year. Mm-hmm. Do you remember? No, you don't.
1: I do, because I used the Flip app, right? And so you could see the list of all the different prices. And you had, like, I think I got mine at Metro last year, which is, I realize, not a Western Canada thing, but it is out here. It's one of the grocery stores. And it was a ridiculously great price compared to some of the other places.
2: 99 cents a pound, probably.
1: And it was way cheaper than Costco.
2: Yeah. So last year, we saw lots of deals at 99 cents a pound for frozen, not fresh.
1: Frozen. The cheapest one I found this year was $1.99 or $1.89.
2: Yeah, actually, I just saw someone sent me a picture of turkey at $1.49 at No Frills. Now, I don't know if it's true or not. I don't know if it's actually a picture for this year or not. I don't know. But I'm like you, the best deal I saw this year was $1.99.
1: So yeah. It adds up. So here's the thing, though, is that the $1.99 on one end of the it's usually that freezer, that open freezer in the grocery store where you can reach in, right? Because they're big.
2: That's right. You can
1: and
2: play
1: they do
2: bowling,
1: these pockets.
2: You know?
1: They don't do a price per pound, which is weird. No. They just do these pockets of pricing. So right. you hope the labeling's right, and you grab your 15 to 17 pounder or whatever it is in kilos.
2: Yep.
1: But on one aisle, it's, you know, $1.99 a pound. And so you're about $27, $30 for a turkey.
2: Yeah.
1: Now, the other end of the freezer, there's, you know, the fancier brand names.
2: Yep.
1: These turkeys were $50 to $60. And I'm going, like, whoa, like, what kind of crack are you injecting into your turkey to raise the price that high?
2: Well, so you got the, like, the Butterball simple turkey, frozen turkey, and certainly I would recommend people to shop around for those if you're on a tight budget. But I mean, I've seen turkey at $15 a pound.
1: It's wild prices, by the way. Wild price swings too, a double really this year over last year for what I paid for my turkey. I hope you get a good deal and are able to enjoy your family coming up this weekend. Shane Hewitt and the Night Shift Hour podcast has the full length versions of these conversations on the iHeart app. Is a great place to get it. You can grab it on all the podcast apps, but the iHeart app does give you so much more with live streaming of all the stations and more podcasts and all of that for you. Dan McTagg was on. One of the big announcements from the government today was about rebates on heat pumps. It's a big number, but what do they actually do and are they good for us? Dan McTagg says, for some people, absolutely.
3: As long as you have some fairly decent access to reliable, cheap electricity, it shouldn't be a problem, but I think those things run very, very hard, and they run, obviously, at max levels on cold days in January and February.
1: And they have a limit.
3: Exactly, and they can only go to a certain point. So you get down to minus 8, minus 20, minus 30, you find that even with heat strips, these things aren't going to do the job. So you have to have that backup furnace one way or another. I think it's a nice idea. And it works in certain climates, and it's great for providing AC in the summer. But it's not so great for Canadian winters. And I know that there's always improvements on these things, and everybody talks a lot about them. But, you know, I looked at my hydro bill, even with time of use, and I try to be very careful when we turn the lights on and other appliances here. You know, 21.3 cents kilowatt hour. These things do use a lot of power, and although they might provide heat, they don't provide it when you actually need it. More importantly, you pointed out, unless you have another source of heating the home, and that redundancy, you're not likely to get insurance. So there's a couple of drawbacks on these things. I'm not saying they're bad. They certainly work in certain circumstances. I think they're great in places like Newfoundland where they really only have two choices, propane
1: PEI.
3: To a lesser extent, yes. Mm-hmm. There's places where Nova Scotia, where I talked to people and said, we don't have gas everywhere. So PEI with heating oil, which is furnace oil, which is crazy this year, double what it was last year. So these do provide a bit of a stopgap, but I'm not sure that a lot of people require major retrofits to put them in the homes.
1: Expensive. I was quoted at about $30,000 for my house. Pretty cold here for a little bit in the winter. And I did learn that insurance companies, lots of them want you to have a backup heat source when you have a heat pump in your house. So it's a lot of money. It's a lot of rebate. But some of the places in Canada, it's a fantastic deal because it doesn't get really that cold and it cools your air in the summertime too. So you get to decide for yourself. Dan McTagg's conversation, he says, kind of good, kind of bad. It's up to you. That's on Shane Hewitt and the Night Shift, the podcast. Also, it was date night, how to show up. Jen Kirsch and Tony Tedesco.
4: We get better at showing up by, first and foremost, actually listening. So if something big is coming up for a friend, for example, it's seeing how you could help them, hearing them out, seeing how you could listen, see how you could do something actionable. And showing up is also hearing them out and not making things about you when they're just trying to express themselves. So I think if we could be more actionable about it, I don't know about you guys, as I chat on during our shared segment, but I don't know about you guys, but I've been more present and aware to see where some of my relationships, I could bring something up and immediately after, it's either met with complete disregard or there's that presence and that there's the attention to detail.
1: Mm-hmm.
4: Today's perfect example, I'm feeling under the weather. My sister-in-law reached out. I said, I'm feeling awful. She goes, what do you need? And for the first time, I also shared what I needed, which was like, I don't even have the energy to go out to get soup. Like, if you're offering, do you mind grabbing soup? And she's like, you know what, Jen? I'm going to use this as a challenge and I'm going to make one from scratch. That's so above and beyond.
1: Yeah.
4: That just shows care.
1: Yeah, acknowledging it and following through is so good. Okay, Tony, so yours is the connection part, right? Like keeping in touch. But when you're busy, this is the ambition part. But when you're busy and you have your own problems, that's where we need to probably keep in touch the most, no?
5: Sure. And I think a part of showing up is also being able to reach out when you need help or when you want, even if you want to celebrate a win. You know, sometimes we're guilty of just keeping that stuff to ourselves and it is what it is. But part of showing up is also saying, hey, Jen, I've got this great idea for something, a show or the segment on the show, and just having the confidence to reach out to people and say, hey, this is happening to me right now, whether it's work-related or whether you're going through something, and just being able to talk to people. And it helps to know that your friends will be there.
1: 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Throwback Thursday continues. If it's the end of the line for you, appreciate you being here. High five. And we'll be back with more because we're sticking around.
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12: It's 10 o'clock. Your update from the CTV Toronto Newsroom starts now. Good evening, I'm Zaride Allman. A mix of sun and cloud for the next couple of days. Your complete forecast after the news. Two people had to be rescued after fire breaks out in a high-rise unit in Regent Park. And an investigation is underway after two homes are leveled by explosions in Hamilton. Details on these and other stories coming up. But first, let's check your drive. News Talk 1010, Time Saver Traffic.
13: Problems continue on the northbound Dixie on-ramp to the westbound 401. That ramp remains closed because of a crash investigation. Now southbound on the 404 in the collectors at Shepherd, two right lanes are blocked with a crash. That's causing delays on the approach. And southbound on the 400 at Finch, there's another crash in the left lane. Leon's True North Super Sale is on now. 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
12: There has been another fire involving lithium-ion batteries, this one happening in a high-rise in Regent Park. CTV's Janice Golding reports.
14: Firefighters say when they arrived to a high-rise near Oak and River,
15: they were met by heavy black smoke and flames in the entryway to the unit.
14: And they soon realized they'd need an aerial tower to rescue the people inside.
15: There were two people and three dogs rescued out of a window by one of our towers.
16: They went rushing into that building. They had buckets going up the side. They brought one woman down in the bucket. They had a ladder to support the people in the bucket, I guess. Talk about teamwork.
14: Crews brought out a number of charred e-bikes, scattering batteries just a few feet away. While firefighters on scene did not confirm the cause of the blaze, they did speak out about the rise in e-bike fires.
15: It's definitely a problem in the city, and we're working hard towards raising awareness.
14: Janice Golding, CTV News.
12: An investigation is underway after two explosions at two separate homes in Hamilton. One person is fighting for their life in hospital. Two others are injured. CTV's John Musselman is in Hamilton.
17: There's really not much left. It's basically right down to the foundation. The neighbor's saying it just rocked the neighborhood, the sound of this explosion when he ran over. The second incident was earlier, about 20 minutes from here, on Hamilton Mountain, when there was an explosion at a home in that region as well. We did have a chance to speak with Hamilton's fire chief and the neighbor about what happened here. Here's what they had to tell us.
18: Both individuals suffered some burns. One individual was sent to hospital by Hamilton paramedic in serious condition with burns. The other was in stable condition with some burn as well.
19: I heard a loud explosion as I was watching the news and ran out and seen there was a fire next door. And I was in my underwear and no shoes. He asked if there was anybody else in the property, and they said, yeah. He says, my wife. So three of us, we ran in there, and two guys buried her, unburied her from the rubble, and pulled her by the arms, and we got her out.
12: The Ontario Fire Marshal has now been called in to investigate. Turning now to the Mississauga mayoral race, Bonnie Crombie announced her full campaign platform today. It includes a promise to scrap the $2.5 billion redevelopment of Mississauga's Living Arts Center.
20: It's a vanity project at a cost that we cannot afford. That money could be better deployed right here in Mississauga to our own priorities.
12: Meanwhile, Alvin Tejo announced plans for Ridgeway Plaza. The location has been the subject of complaints regarding noise levels, large gatherings, and parking limitations.
21: I will establish a permanent community police station in the plaza, similar to the community stations at Square One and Westdale Mall.
12: Voters head to the polls on October 26th. 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
22: Chance of showers continuing this evening. Brisk northwest winds will settle down overnight, and tonight we will drop to a low near 6 degrees. Tomorrow, breezy again with a sun-cloud mix, our forecast high 19. Saturday looks pleasant, a 20-degree day with sun in the mix. Sunday, though, we're going to be watching for some showers. It could be cloudy and possibly unsettled for Thanksgiving Monday as well, but we remain mild with temperatures in the 20s, cooling down for the middle of next week. From the CTV Weather Center, I'm Lindsay Morrison.
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1: What are taxes? It's a question we don't really ask, and it comes from the place that our number one expense in Canada is our taxes. Now, things around the world have changed around us, but the reality is, at the end of the day, we still pay taxes. Corinne Pohlman is here, Executive Vice President of Advocacy, CFIB, Canadian Federation of Independent Business. And business, we often don't understand, also pays taxes. You hear all these things about these businesses, they're not paying taxes, blah, blah, blah. Maybe the biggies, but small business and every other operator is doing everything they can to try to navigate the cost of taxes too. Corinne, maybe you can help us understand, take whatever lens is most comfortable for you, but what are taxes? Big question.
2: Big question. Of course, taxes are whatever we actually have to pay into government as part of mostly our paychecks or any earned income that we have or any capital gain that we may have. Or I would even add into the mix some of the things that we pay into for like Canada Pension Plan and employment insurance premiums. Those would also be in the mix as well, though they have sort of specific purposes behind them. But from an employer perspective, it's more of a cost of doing business. So taxes are kind of all-encompassing, and they have certainly been among the top and mostly been the top issue for our members for a number of years.
1: So help us understand that, because we as employees, I mean, this is where the perspective and the frame gets lost. And in a speech that I've written that's coming up, it basically speaks to business operators often get caught up in the this is my project, this is my business. Think of it like a team. This is my sports team. Mm-hmm. Right. I want you to be the good defenseman, the good goalie, the good centerman. Right. That's the employee. The reality is the employee's perspective is often I have to pay taxes. I have to pay for fuel. I have to pay for groceries. So we're not even looking in the same direction. And as an employee, we often forget that that is also something the business is going through. If the business had to pay less taxes, the business operators would make more money, and chances are they could also afford to be able to pay their people more. So you can see the hamster wheel turning in this, Corinne.
2: Yeah, 100%. In fact, when we've asked our members if government were able to lower taxes, what would be the first thing or one of the things that you would be doing with that extra income that you would have in your business? And number one, repeatedly, is either pay down debt or increase the salaries of their employees. That's where they want to focus those extra monies if they're able to get extra monies into their businesses by lowering of taxes. But there are a lot of different kinds of taxes that businesses pay, and it can be overwhelming for many of them.
1: Most people don't realize that. Raise taxes on business. How come? Blah, blah, blah. Well, okay, that's fine, but you're probably going to make less money as an employee, right? I mean, that really becomes the answer. And so turns this vicious circle of all the things. What are some of the examples? Help us understand what businesses go through and what you hear from the independent business members.
2: Sure.
1: What their you know, taxes or pseudo taxes, like you talked about, that have to get paid, like even tolls, like driving on a toll highway. If you're around Toronto, you know what that's all about. That's just a cost of use of service, but technically still a tax, you know? So what do businesses go through?
2: So I would say the most, the first one that always comes up is, of course, the corporate income tax. So much like a salary that, an individual will pay, you have to pay taxes, a personal income tax on those salaries. Businesses, when they make money, also have to pay a tax on that. For smaller businesses, it's a slightly lower rate than for larger businesses. But there's a federal rate and there's a provincial rate. So combined, they're probably paying somewhere between 12% or so, 10 to 12% on.
1: So let me add one thing to that, too.
2: Yeah.
1: In today's world of doing business online, even if you're a provincial corporation, but by the way, you're selling stuff to Nova Scotia, you also have to do their tax. So, right. So like as soon as you try to expand and grow your business, to your point, more gets added on. You're not only isolated by your province.
2: No, you're not. You do have to pay those taxes. So that would be the corporate income tax. And you pay that based

0: Right. How many people they may be able to hire, because it's not just the salary that they're paying for that employee, it's also the taxes they have to pay to have that employee in their business. So it really can add up. And then you might want to go on to others. So if you own your property, you pay property taxes to the municipal government. Again, something you have to pay regardless of how much money you make as a company. And even those taxes at the municipal level, if you're a corporation or a company, you're going to pay more than a resident would pay for an equal sort of value of that business. So it really does add up over time. And I'm not even getting into things like capital gains taxes and that kind of thing, which also affects a lot of businesses at the same time.
1: Yeah, as your primary residence currently anyway is not taxed in Canada because it's your primary residence. Businesses are owning an asset, so they do get taxed. Mm-hmm. And rough numbers is about 10%, by the way. And it's probably more like 8, but you could rough it at 10. So if you made $60,000 average median rough income base salary pay in Canada, it costs the business $68,000 roughly. Now, depends on the business, depends on all the things that come with it, but that's not even including some of the incentivization like RSP matching and training and all the other things that go there. So just the baseline of having you there, it's your salary plus 10%. So when they start talking about budgets and why can't we, oh, we just made $100,000 on this deal. Why can't we hire Bob? Well, because that's still not enough money, because at the end of the day, the $100,000 is actually only 15 after all the taxes are paid. And in business, we lose this number, Corinne. Like, so when people make a mistake, if you in business make a $500 mistake at a 10% margin, that's a $5,000 worth of business. So in order to make back the other 90% of the money that you just lost, well, I guess it'd be more than that, you have to do 20 deals to make back the money. We don't think of that number as individuals because we're thinking about cost of groceries, cost of gas, so many other things.
0: And I think another thing that's really important to keep in mind in all of this is there's the paying the taxes, but there's also the collecting of the taxes that employers have to do. So they not only have to pay those taxes, they have to collect the taxes that their employees owe to the government, whether it's EI or CPP. But the other thing, if you're a retailer or even any kind of business that sells to somebody else, you have to collect GST and remit that to government as well. And that's like what our members get pretty miffed about, the fact that they are like free tax collectors for the government, basically, right? And they don't get paid for that. They are expected as sort of tax-paying citizens to collect.
1: We pay for the bank account fees and the transfer fees, but the government doesn't have to.
0: Yeah, exactly. Well, so,
1: I would also add on there that the merchant fee commissions are based on percentage of the sale. So you're paying a tax on the commission of the tax.
0: Correct.
1: That you don't actually get. So you're actually paying more in merchant fees than you should. So this is where it gets
0: a whole other real big irritant for
1: tax
0: many
1: on tax on tax. Yeah.
0: Correct. Yeah. So it feels like it's never ending sometimes. And so it's the taxes that are there. It's the regulations and the paperwork around collecting those taxes on behalf of government and trying to figure it all out and getting it in. And of course, most small businesses then end up having to hire an accountant to help them because it's so complicated. So that adds more cost to the whole thing. So it's not an easy endeavor as a business owner, and it does cost. In fact, a lot of small business owners make less than their employees at times, right? Because they will often pay them first and pay themselves last. And so it's really sometimes, especially when we get into stickier periods of our economy, that is not uncommon at all.
1: If there's one thing you would love the public, the employees, the hardworking Canadians that are out there to understand about taxes in regards to their bosses and the businesses they work for, is there one thing that you could share with us?
0: Most small business owners, not all, most are probably basically middle-class Canadians trying to make a living just like you are as an employee. But they take a lot more risk, right? They are often, putting their house up as a mortgage, as collateral for the business. There are certainly sometimes where they can't necessarily meet payroll or pay themselves and only pay their employees, but not themselves. Just sort of a little bit of, I guess, empathy sometimes for some of those smaller business employers and making sure that we all understand that most of them are doing their best to just sort of get by.
1: Canadian Federation of Independent Business that work hard to keep everybody employed. Corinne Pohlman, Executive Vice President of Advocacy. Thank you for this. Great to see you.
0: Thank you.
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3: Problems continue on the northbound Dixie on ramp to the westbound 401. That ramp remains closed for a crash investigation.

0: eastbound on the 401 in the collectors at Brimley. There is a stalled vehicle now in the right lane. And on the southbound 404 in the collectors at Shepherd, you'll find two right lanes now blocked by that earlier collision. In town, westbound on Eglinton at Allen Road still has a crash in the right lane. With a Subaru, you get more standard features than you'd expect and great lease and finance offers you won't want to miss. 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
12: Parents need a break. How do parents get a break? I will talk about any way that parents can get some help anytime. Now, this actual idea is really dumb, but it's also really awesome. We shouldn't be here, but here we are, and we're going to talk about it. Allison Schaefer is just down the road from me in Kingston, Ontario. And Allison here is a parenting expert, author, and family counselor to talk about taking a break, parents. Now, grandparents that are with us, this does not, you need to listen up very carefully here because you can be a part of the solution. In New York City started a free Parents Night Out program, basically a chance to give parents a break. Kind of a social program, babysitter kind of deal. And this is why I say this is the dumbest idea ever. At the same time, it is so important to have a dumb idea like this because we need a solution. I don't know if this is it, but parents do need to get out. Allison, we got to be our best, yeah?
5: I'll tell you, it's such an interesting topic because for 25, 30 years now, I've been teaching parent education, working with families in my private practice, and during that entire time, the big message was always families need to slow down. Mm. We need to make space. I have been campaigning for people to have date nights and to maintain your sense of personal identity, your sense of being in a romantic relationship, not just a functional co-parent, you know, mm-hmm. dropping kids off to dance and soccer and this and that, and life gets so busy. We don't even decompress. I can hardly even get parents to do self-care, let alone couple care.
12: Well, I would even add on to that. I mean, we don't even know who our kids are anymore. When was the last time we did, like, when was the last time we had a daddy-daughter date? When was the last time you had a mom-son date? When was the last time you sat down at the table and had a family date? I mean, there's so many different layers to this. And the fact that we think it needs to be a social program that's given to us just exposes the root problem that we need to create these things in our lives. Yes, it's a great opportunity to have community and go play some pickup basketball as a family at the school. But parents need time alone. Kids need time with their parents. Kids need time not doing the things that they're already doing. And it seems to be centered on one real solution, Allison.
5: Well, this idea that parents act out of a sense of fearfulness, that if I don't put my kid in rep hockey, if I don't make sure that they get their 2 hours of homework so that they can get into the Ivy League school, or it's enrichment, go, go, go. Everything is about trying to manufacture a child who's going to somehow rise to the top crust of what will be marketable in the workplace. Yes. And we have missed the entire idea of what I think homework is. Homework is when you sit around and you snap the tea towel at your brother because you have to wash the dishes together. You know, homework is we got to go out and shovel the driveway because it snowed last night, you know. And we don't have these basic family experiences and exchanges anymore because, to your point, if you look at time management, a time study of a family, most of the time parents are handing their child off to another expert to enrich them. Karate, hockey, swimming, right. This, that. And they actually have the least amount of time with their parents.
12: We actually hand off the snow removal to someone else. We hand off the house cleaning to someone else.
5: The dog walking. We have dog walkers now. We have something for everybody.
12: And this is why I say, like, it's great that there's a solution for parents to get out, but it's just evidence to the problem that exists because we've got to make these decisions and be more responsible as parents. I agree. I think this is so cool, though, because if the notion is a parents' night out, what does that give a family when mom and dad have a little bit of time to maybe refresh, reconnect, and bring back to parenting?
5: Well, here's where I want to show parents the ROI.
12: Well, that's probably appropriate for how most people look at it.
5: Here's the ROI. The return on investment is that when you have a date night and you go back to the coupleship, and when I give this as homework to the couples in my couple counseling, I try to tell them, and don't talk about the kids either.
12: Yes.
5: You can't go out for your oysters and then spend the whole time talking about Susie and what's going on, you know, in her ballet class. To go back is to rekindle and to make an investment in the coupleship, because what that does is it fortifies the friendship of the coupleship so that the two of you are then better able to face the challenges of family life. Because when we look at what causes divorce, we're really trying to protect our children. And we say, kids, you know, let's hold this family together. Having that coupleship be strong is one of the loveliest of gifts that we can give our children, because we are not only more emotionally available to them, we're modeling to the next generation what it looks like to be in a healthy relationship. And you have to invest in our people. We have to invest in the people that we care for. And that's what that looks like. You don't always get mommy. Sometimes she gets to go out with daddy, or mommy, mommy, daddy, daddy, whatever your family structure is.
12: That's right. So one of the lines here from this program out of New York is that, giving what can communities do to better support parents? And I would challenge that only because of the notion that I'm pretty sure that your community probably has an underutilized program like free gym time or whatever, that, you know, you can go with the neighbor's kids and say, hey, look, let's send all four kids to the high school. They can do some pickup volleyball tonight. We're going to go for dinner. You guys go for your dinner, right? And then it's a bit of a teamwork thing. Everybody's comfortable. I would suggest that these programs, at least here around us in Canada, this is an American story, but they largely exist, small towns or big cities.
5: I love the notion that you just brought forward about the idea of when we use that cliche, it takes a village. Well, who is your village? To your point, let's just start literally on our block.
12: Yeah.
5: Let's talk literally about the other people that are in your children's classroom in the day. And do you know the other parents? Have you had any opportunity to hang with them and have a coffee and say, hey, I'll take Jamie to soccer tonight. Can you take Paul off to swimming on Thursday? And utilize the build and utilize the village that we actually have all around us. But I think with the pandemic and we've become more and more siloed and we've become more and more stranger danger fearful, that we have to start stitching back together that community so that, yes, it's great that the government in New York is going to pay for a program. But to your point, we can build that. All of us don't have to wait for a program. It's either there somewhere or we need to build it. But we have to take the initiative to get that set up in our lives, because I believe it really is critical.
12: It is critical. So when you have a family that starts to reconnect in your counseling work, what does parenting start to look like? What do families like? Because you talked about return on investment. I mean, what's something a family could look forward to as a benefit of reconnecting with everybody?
5: So one of the very first things that I give is homework to a family that comes for family counseling is to say, go have fun together. And, you know, reintroducing simple things like a family bike ride or a games night, because the minute you start to have the reason for a connection and you push it into the family agenda so that it takes up space, right? Because life abhors a vacuum, right? They'll start to say all these magical secondary benefits that we laughed, we joked, they were better at tuck-in, they weren't so angry at their sibling anymore. So you're making a goodwill gesture of building up those relationships through play and connectivity. So it's it sounds in a one way, how trivial is it, you know, that my kids and I are going to play a board game tonight as opposed to going to some, you know, hockey tournament or whatever.
12: Staring at the phone, sending text messages and memes back and forth.
5: Oh, my God. But and kids will moan. Sometimes they'll say, oh, I don't want to play Settlers of Catan. Why do you make me do this? Yeah, yeah, yeah. But at the end of it, when you reflect and you say, did you have a fun time tonight? Was that a good night?
12: Yeah.
5: Everybody is going to come away saying that was better.
12: So I'll never forget the story. I was sitting down with my friend Jason. We were playing crib one night. My son was probably about 16 or 17. And I didn't even think about inviting my son because Jay and I were playing crib. And next thing you know, he comes, he sits down, he goes, how do you play this? And we sat down and had a good time. and he doesn't play it. He hasn't picked it up as a hobby, but he can sit down and play when there's social time. So don't underestimate them either. Allison Schaefer, the idea is having parent time down in New York that they're putting a social program together for it. I was put off by it, and I love the idea, but it's around us all the time. So I wanted to call it out, and I had no idea Allison turned out would have the exact same opinion. AllisonSchaefer.com, get connected. Thank you, my friend.
5: Thank you. Great conversation. I appreciate it.
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1: 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Anita Berwinsma is here, financial planner, all-around good talker, writer, and so much more. We've had many conversations, and it's on Shane Hewitt and The Night Shift, the podcast, about prediction markets. And some of the banks, now they have created separate apps, which is a good start because it's not necessarily the same banking app, but it's very easy to get confused between the different ways that some of these things go about. You're not investing. You are gambling. And it's a lot like crypto. Crypto can make you a lot of money. That's fine. But really, there's no defined structures around it. It's an on-demand thing. You could say the same thing about the stock market, Anita. It has become so emotionally run where you have these mega companies that are losing billions of dollars, but somehow their share price goes up because one particular leader posts some exciting post. It's a tangled mess anyway, and I think that that's why it's important to talk to kids about it. Tell me what you're thinking.
2: Yeah, I mean, you're totally right that the prediction market is definitely not investing. There is no aspect of it which can be considered to be investing except for one tiny thing, which I can get to. But the reality is that people who are participating in prediction markets, which for those who don't know, is the opportunity for someone to place a financial bet on a certain outcome happening. So in the US, you can bet on all kinds of things. In Canada, it's more limited, but that's pretty much what it is. You're just putting on these wagers. And the studies are very, very clear that most people are not making money on these platforms. So more than 70% of people who are doing this in the US are actually losing money. And only some small subset of people are actually making money. So 1% of the users are making roughly 70% of the profits. And that's not because they're getting the bets right. It's because they have these sort of complex trading strategy around these contracts that most people simply don't understand. So it's pretty clear that the chance of making money on prediction markets is very small and should not be confused with investing.
1: Now, from my capitalist heart goes, it's amazing timing when you look at the gambling websites. And let's just be clear about some of the words they're choosing. They call it betting apps because they don't want to call it gambling. Right? It's a prediction market because it's a prediction, which is true, because it's not an investment, right? Like, it's gambling. So, like, these things are well placed for us to not catch on truly.
2: Absolutely. So in Canada, it's offered by two companies. So it's offered by Wellsimple and Interactive Brokers. So those are places you can access it. And yes, I mean, they're kind of careful about the words that they're using, but if you look at their websites or watch the videos that they've produced on this, it definitely has a feeling of you're an investor when you're participating in these markets. So Interactive Brokers, in their video, they actually refer to the users as an investor. So when investors place a bet, XYZ. And on Wellsimple, they have this really slick website, and along the bottom, there's these wager
1: It's like a ticker,
2: looking like a ticker tape. So it's definitely easy to get fooled into thinking that's what you're doing. Now, for people who have more experience in life in general, i.e. adults, I mean, we probably have a better understanding that the chances of me being able to guess, you know, what the inflation rate is going to be next month and actually win that bet is pretty small. But for young people who are new to this world, they probably have a bit of overconfidence in terms of their betting predictions. And it is really, really dangerous because prediction markets, as you say, it's on your phone. So you can trade on an app and it's open 24/7. So imagine you have your kid in their room and it's 2 a.m. and they can't sleep or they're chatting to their friends. Like, they can actually be placing bets on the prediction market any time of day or night. It's really very, very tempting and very scary.
1: I have some adult friends, of course. They like to play the VLTs, the slot machines, and all that stuff. And, you know, they never tell you how much they lose. They always tell you how much they win, so that's a little bit misleading too. And look, if you want to go do it and you love it, fine, go play it. But just understand it is a game. And frankly, some nights to the casino with $60 or something can be cheaper than going to the movie for a couple of hours of entertainment. I mean, if you look at it that, like, if go have fun, but just know that it's just not investing, I think is the point. So how do we explain it to kids the difference? Because these young folks, especially young men, are very, very exposed to parlay bets, these bets on the apps. They have these non-actual currency apps for just sort of points to practice and learn. And then, of course, they're a fan of their sports teams. How do you do that? How do you go to them and say, by the way, this is what an investment looks like? It's called a bond, and it's boring. And this is a little bit more exciting. So how do you explain it?
2: Well, you can definitely present them with the facts about how much money they're going to make. So there was a study that was done, I just referred to it, about the percentage of people who lose money and that the 1% is capturing the vast majority of the profit. So that is factual information that's a hard tide to swim against. So I would say that's the first thing you can talk about. And then when you talk about what is a real investment, well, then we can talk about the stock market. And the stock market to some people does feel like gambling, but the reality is when you're investing in the stock market, as long as you're investing and you're diversified and you're investing for a reasonably long time period, the stock market is actually very predictable in its behavior over those long time periods. And so if you show them that data to say, hey, look, if you had been invested in the stock market for the past 20 years and just put some money in and done nothing, you would have earned roughly 7 to 8% per year on that investment. Sure, it goes up and down some years, but over those long time periods, that's how you win. Like, that's how you make money, is just by not trying to guess and to think that you could outsmart anyone else. It's simply, I'm just going to buy the whole market. And when I'm talking about investing in the stock market, I'm not talking about cryptocurrency, meme stocks, like the GameStop, day trading, trading in and out, trying to make guesses. That is not investing. That is trading. And that falls more in the realm, not exactly gambling, but it's sort of getting to that realm. Yeah. This is really about investing, is about buying the boring exchange traded funds, the boring mutual funds, putting your money in and not playing around with it and just leaving it for the long term. So that's the difference between the two. And I know for someone who's 18, 19, 20 years old, that seems really boring, but it's such an important message for us to keep driving home to our kids.
1: It's exciting to be greedy and want more. And I mean, social media and what kids see as money is different, I suppose, today than what we used to see when we were kids. But it's kind of tough to explain it, right? To say, hey, by the way, this is the boring way to do it. Would you paint the picture? Like, if you did $100 a month or whatever for the rest of your life, this is what those numbers look like. Is that the way to paint the picture for the kids, that by the time you want to retire by 50? Perfect.
2: Definitely. And there are a lot of calculators you can find online. If you just go into Google and type in, you know, retirement savings growth calculators or TFSA growth calculator, something like that, you can do exactly that. You can say, okay, you're 18 years old and you're going to put in $50 a month from now until the time you're 65. What's that going to grow to? And it's really inspiring. And I can tell you what's more inspiring is that if you look at how much you've contributed versus how much it grew, like the amount you need to contribute over that kind of time horizon is actually a fraction of the total worth over time, because the growth compounds and it is maybe 80% of the value of your account by the time you retire. And you can say to them, like, you don't have to do anything for that. You don't have to work for it. You don't have to try to make guesses or bets. You're simply putting the money in and doing nothing with it. And I remember seeing that chart when I was in my first job when I was 23. And that was so inspiring to me. And that is what drove me to start with my $25 a paycheck into a boring index mutual fund.
1: Yeah. Yeah, it's cool. I would consider phrasing it now as, you know, if a kid makes $20 an hour, whatever, be like, look, if you could do 5 hours of work a month and just set that aside, this is what it looks like by the time you're my age. Would you be interested in that? Oh my God, that'd be amazing. Okay, well, here's set up the auto transfer. Off you go, right?
2: Yeah, and then the other thing you can show them is you can say, well, what if you didn't do that and you waited 25 years and now you started investing when you were 50 instead of 25? How much would you have to put in to have the same amount? It is like multiples of that amount.
1: Yeah, it's great stuff. ClarityOnYourMoney.com. Get connected with Anita Burinsma. Her articles, too, where you can find this as well. Thank you, my friend.
2: Thank you.
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1: Shane Hewitt and the Night Shift. I'm Shane Hewitt. Thanks so much for being here. Don't forget that our show is published out on the podcast every single day when the show is done. Just Google Shane Hewitt and the Night Shift. You're going to find us right at the top of the list. And it's on the iHeart app. That's easy. And it's on Spotify, Apple Music, all of the platforms. You can share them with your friends. And that would be an awesome favor for us. So don't forget, if you missed anything, it is there for you. And some of our favorite content and big full length, even longer than you hear on the radio, get published on that same feed as well. So touch the heart. It'll magically appear on your device so you can listen anytime online. Tony Chapman is here. Chatter That Matters is his podcast, chatterthatmatters.ca, to get connected with Tony and all of his friends. I have a question for you, Tony. How much AI is too much AI? One thing that has made life a lot easier for small business people is basic logos and posters and things like that for their businesses. And I think it's starting to put people off a little bit when you walk in, and it's nice to see a business that has a professional looking poster or sign on the window. That's awesome, because you used to kind of be able to walk into some small businesses and clearly it was a Microsoft document with a clip art piece that was like, we're closed on Thanksgiving type of thing. Now it's a full robust color picture of a turkey smiling with thumbs up, if turkeys had thumbs. And it's this thing, but it's almost too much. It's almost like, yep, you're just in the bucket with everybody else. There's some real magic somewhere in between those two to remind everybody that you're a normal person.
2: What I love is small business can now put their best foot forward. I agree with you. In the past, it was markers. It was a Microsoft Word document. It was whiteout. And now they could put up this beautiful poster, and AI's guiding them so they can actually have the right headline, the right look. I think that's fantastic. I think it gives them a chance to compete. I agree with you with too much AI-driven content, because what happens is people get so excited about it. Instead of putting one poster out or one email, they hit you with a fire hose of content because they go, this is easy and this is free. And my advice always to small business owners is stand for to stand out. Focus on the one or two things that really make you unique. Put your emphasis behind that. And less is more. Really identify it, create some scarcity around it so that when you present it, people are excited and interested versus ignoring you because it suddenly looks like you're a buffet table and Manchu walk.
1: Well, not to mention there's nobody relatable in the photo, right? Like, it's just like a photo of an AI-generated person and a turkey on Thanksgiving. And if you're going to have this opportunity to connect, why not take an opportunity of course, you know, if they're cool with it, putting pictures. What a great time to introduce your staff to your customers and say, hey, by the way, here's our staff. They're going to spend time with their families on Thanksgiving. Happy Thanksgiving, right? Like, I mean, there's a real opportunity to connect in front of them.
2: Shane, we got to take this on the road because I love that idea. And I think that what you could offer, not only that, is even personalize it more. Here's Sally's favorite stuffing recipe. What do you think?
1: Oh,
2: cranberries
1: beautiful.
2: Or walnuts? And get your customer engaged in Thanksgiving and engaged in how you want to present Thanksgiving. And next thing you know, you've put persona and personality to your brand. And that to me is branding. Branding is not what you sell. It's branding is why you're in business, who you are, what matters most to you. And that's what I think AI allows you to do in an incredible way.
1: But what a missed opportunity. Then there's a QR code and it says vote cranberries or walnuts. Yeah. And it's, you scan it, it pops open the webpage. The only thing on the webpage is the logo, and you choose cranberries or walnuts. You choose cranberries because clearly they're better. And then it asks you, would you like to subscribe to our newsletter after the fact? And then it can close it, whatever. And then you have a little technology thing in the window that updates on the screen, the active voting right there about what the customers say about what's better, cranberries or walnuts.
2: And why not give a $5, everybody that votes, we put $5 towards the food bank so everybody can get a great Thanksgiving dinner.
1: See? There it is.
2: We got to do this. We got to take this on the road.
1: We just built an entire Thanksgiving campaign for everybody. Now, here's the magic, though. The magic is websites is a great example today, because now with AI, you can get an awful lot more done on your website faster. It's interesting that I have some friends that have used AI to build their websites. They spend a lot of time on it. I would encourage, because I've owned a website development company for 25 years, I would encourage keep using existing platforms like the WordPresses of the world, the Wix or whatever, and use your AI to help you with a very well-accepted structure across the world for security and safety and all the other things that come with it that you don't understand. And then you still have the supports of a widely accepted structure system for today. And then you get help with that. There's magic to making it now your website being too much, too fancy. And then versus that old Microsoft Doc version of the website, there's some value to that old, you know, chunky logo that's looks like it's been done, except for the trust factor of, am I about to get hacked if I visit here?
2: Well, let me break that down three ways, because I agree with you. First of all, what AI allows you to do is to do a better brief of what you're after. AI can help you map out the website. You get much more focused on, this is how I want to present myself. But you shouldn't use AI to simply do your website because of security reasons. But if you can brief it properly, and it's no different than if you're getting a contractor in your house. You might use AI now to put together your mood boards, just the kind of furniture you're looking for, the color, the windows you like, and present that to the contractor so that you guys are a meeting of the minds. And I think that's the beautiful thing about AI, is it allows you get to be much more articulate and clear with what you're after. And very often, a lot of times, we let the contractor figure that out, and then we're not quite certain. We get lots of changes. So that's what AI should be. Whether it's a website or a contractor, use AI to set up exactly what you're looking for and then turn it over to professionals to get it done, because more often than not, it might be a little bit more money, but it's going to pay its dividends many times over.
1: So the notion is, use the AI to find the words, the common language, to be able to communicate with the people around you. And if that's a picture, isn't that great?
2: It's the picture, and this is what I really want to talk about. This is what I love. And a great web developer is going to take that and say, I know exactly what you're looking for, and I'm going to come back with you. Versus, which I've seen time and time again, that's not exactly what I wanted. They go back to the drawing board. Next thing you know, there's tension, there's frustration, and nobody wins with that. Whereas I think that that's what AI can do. It's a great way of expressing your thoughts. And we all know a picture tells 1,000 words.
1: It's true. Although the 1,000 words are more valuable, I have to say. Okay, cool. Well, this is a great way to look at this. And I did it, and I just realizing that I did it, I was like, can you even do a turkey on a smoker? Of course, you must be able to. I know you can deep fry them or everything else. And then I was like, can I do it on a pellet barbecue and do half smoke, half barbecue? And I went to Gemini and I just asked a bunch of questions. And it gave me a bunch of things and recipes and all the stuff. But then I was like, okay, perfect. And then I went to the best smoker people that I could find and the best barbecue recipe websites that were well credited. And that's where I got the recipes from. So I used the AI to find out if it's even possible and what are the red flags. You know, by the way, don't burn the house down. And then but then you go back to the experts and let the experts do the polish, you know?
2: And again, what you're doing is a very sensible use of AI, because AI doesn't always tell the truth. All AI is a collection of the world's knowledge. And some of that knowledge might be wrong. They might tell you, absolutely, Shane, you can do it this way or that way, and it might not be proved. So you found, again, the path that you wanted, to what end destination, and going to the experts, they've tried it, they've curated it, they've validated it, and now you're on the way to a great turkey dinner.
1: At chatterthatmatters.ca, get connected. Tony Chapman, thanks for spending this time with us tonight, brother.
2: Always a pleasure.
0: Waxing poetic.
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5: 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There's nothing wrong with that.
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11: 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Tonight, Ottawa unveils a new multi-billion-dollar rebate program for home heat pumps. The Prime Minister's pitch to make the switch.
12: There's over a million households in Canada that still heat with oil, with propane or diesel.
11: And who will benefit the most? The Pentagon's plan to live stream the execution of a mass murderer. Who's on death row and who wants the world to see it? And a new chapter for a giant of Canadian literature.
13: I think you're all insane. Who would expect it, for heaven's sake?
11: And Carson's priceless reaction to a Nobel win and her plans for the prize money.
14: CTV National News with Omar Sachedina.
11: Good evening. Just as the weather is turning in many parts of the country, Ottawa revealed plans today for a new heat pump rebate program. The devices which transfer heat run on electricity. They are considered more energy efficient and produce lower emissions because they don't create heat by burning fuel. But even the federal government admits in parts of the country where the cost of natural gas is low, switching might not actually save Canadians money. CTV's Jeremy Charron on how the incentive will work and when it kicks in.
15: A pitch from Prime Minister Mark Carney today.
12: Canada strong starts in a warm home.
15: To entice Canadians to switch to a more efficient heating option.
12: Over a million households in Canada that still heat with oil, with propane or diesel. These fuels are not just more polluting, they're less efficient. And they're at the mercy of the global markets.
15: A $2 billion investment over 8 years on a new heat pump rebate program. The government is targeting oil, propane, or diesel heating systems that are on their last legs, but isn't limiting eligibility.
16: Why don't you leave the $2 billion in the pockets of Canadians, people like you, whom I trust, and if you want to spend your money on a heat pump, then the government should leave the money in your pocket for you to do so.
15: How will it work? Well, homeowners with a low to median income could get a grant of up to $10,000. Higher income households, up to $2,000. Applications will happen through an online portal, and the government says to expect eligibility approval within 24 hours and payment confirmation within 5 days after install. The program will launch in early 2027.
17: A heat pump will definitely help reduce your bill if you're heating with oil or if you're heating with inefficient electric systems. But if you're heating with natural gas, a heat pump is not necessarily going to reduce your bill.
15: The government says once fully implemented, the program could reduce emissions by 25 megatons over 20 years.
18: Definitely a modest boost to the action that we're going to see in this space, but for sure more can be done.
19: A report by the Canadian Climate Institute out today says early analysis shows Canada's emissions actually increased in 2025 and largely due to an uptick in gas for heating. Omar?
11: All right, Jeremy Charron in Ottawa, where a new snapshot today revealed just how much Canadians are saving from the federal government's pause on the gas tax, which has been extended until early next year. Here's CTV's Rachel Aiello.
20: For several months, Canadians have been getting a bit of a break at the pumps, driven by a temporary pause of the federal fuel excise tax. A new cost estimate from the Parliamentary Budget Office pegs the price tag of that relief at $4.9 billion, saving the average family $276. But those we spoke to today said they aren't really feeling a difference.
21: 10 cents doesn't do nearly enough.
20: How are you finding the price of gas these days?
22: Expensive. If that was beer that was going up and down every day, people would have a revolt.
20: The report also assessed how beneficial the tax break is to families based on how much money they make, finding that higher income households are coming out on top. Do you think that's fair?
23: No. They have enough money to pay for gas.
20: The pause first came into effect in April, and last month the government extended it until the end of January. Then the tax will gradually be reinstated. Pressed on the PBO's findings, the finance minister defended the measure as being based on how much fuel is consumed.
24: It's the way to help people immediately.
20: This talk about prices at the pumps coming the same day that the Conservatives forced a debate, calling on the House to declare that Canada is in an affordability crisis.
1: We're paying 10% a liter more here in Canada than in the U.S.
2: With Thanksgiving around the corner and gas prices set to rise another 10 cents per liter, the federal government is facing new pressure to come forward with more measures to save Canadians' money. Rachel Aiello, CTV News, Ottawa.
11: Workers at Stelco, the steel plant in Hamilton, Ontario, have started to receive their layoff notices from the company's American owner. The union says some workers received notices last night telling them not to return for their next scheduled shift. The company announced plans to lay off up to 500 workers.
3: This is a question of U.S. tariffs imposed by the Trump administration against us, against our country, against our steel workers, which the CEO of the company, Stelco, is supporting.
11: Canada's industry minister, Mélanie Joly, has threatened to use the full force of the law and says Stelco's owners have until next Tuesday to respond to her letter demanding the company share a plan to save the jobs. And Prime Minister Mark Carney has responded to billionaire Elon Musk's comments that Quebec, Alberta, and Saskatchewan should separate from Canada.
12: We can live our lives as we choose in Quebec, in Canada, that respects our languages, our culture, our way of life, and free from interference from foreign governments and large tech firms that think they can tell us what to do.
11: In other news, the Pentagon says a firing squad execution of the Fort Hood shooter should be live streamed. Nadal Hassan, a former Army major, was convicted of premeditated murder for 2009 mass shooting at the military base in Texas that killed 13 soldiers and injured more than 30 others. The military has not used the firing squad execution method since the 1940s. U.S. Defense Secretary Pete Hegseth said the public should be able to see this for themselves. Hassan has the right to appeal in federal court. The execution slated for December 3rd. New demands to ban a famous Soviet semi-automatic firearm that remains a legal non-restricted weapon in Canada. It's come up again after the arrest of a suspected accomplice in the Tumbler Ridge mass shooting. CTV's senior correspondent Judy Trin on what reignited the debate over the long gun.
4: Found within the pages of this U.S. court document, a chilling photo of Jesse Van Rensselaer, allegedly on the day of the Tumbler Ridge shooting, holding what looks like a semi-automatic SKS long gun.
5: We see what this weapon is capable of. It is the model that is most used in mass shootings in Canada and in shooting of police officers.
4: The most recent example, this past June, a Montreal police officer shot to death and another injured by a perpetrator reportedly wielding the weapon. Data gathered by gun control advocates at Police-sur-Souviens show that 8 officers and 15 civilians have been killed by shooters using the SKS since 2014. That number doesn't include the 8 victims of Tumbler Ridge. Now that evidence gathered by the FBI shows Van Rensselaer had access to the semi-automatic, there are new demands to ban the SKS. The Prime Minister says he'll rely on advice from the RCMP.
12: What this government is doing is setting up a arm's length objective assessment of those classifications.
4: But 9 months after the tragedy, the Mounties have yet to confirm what weapons were used at Tumbler Ridge. Instead, the information comes from the U.S. investigation into a co-conspirator. There are still many unanswered questions about Van Rensselaer. She used multiple guns, and police recently confiscated firearms from the home.
5: We don't accept that it's justified to withhold that kind of information from the public.
4: CTV News is among several media organizations that have gone to court to argue for the lifting of the publication ban on some RCMP information, including the types of guns used by the Tumbler Ridge shooter. A judge has yet to rule on the matter. Omar.
11: All right, Judy, thank you. A troubling rise to tell you about tonight in the number of Canadians arrested or detained south of the border. In the last fiscal year, Global Affairs recorded 577 cases of Canadians detained or arrested in the U.S., a spike of nearly 60% from the previous year. And that's despite a 25% drop in Canadians traveling south. The bombshell allegations of a gang rape at Cornell University have put a spotlight on the treatment of women on campuses all across North America. CTV's Paul Hollingsworth attended a rally at St. FX University in Nova Scotia tonight, where another incident has added to the outrage.
0: Here at St. Francis

0: violence and challenge inappropriate behavior.
1: In this time especially, it's crucial to not slow our efforts in advocating for and addressing the immense harm that impacts countless women day to day.
0: Eight students live at the off-campus home where the sign was displayed. The university confirmed its investigation is ongoing under the school's sexual violence policy and code of conduct. Paul Hollingsworth, CTV News, Antigonish, Nova Scotia.
2: Two separate explosions rocking two homes near Toronto have left one person fighting for their life in hospital and two others also injured. Neighbors rescued an elderly couple from this house in Hamilton, Ontario. The entire structure was in flames by the time first responders arrived. The fire chief says the fire is suspected to be gas-related. The other fire happened just 20 minutes away. Security video capturing the moment debris flew from the house and across the street. One person was taken to the city's burn unit in serious condition. Fire crews say the fire started in the garage that had exploded. After two tragic deaths in Montreal, the city is taking action to fight the homelessness crisis. CTV's Quebec Bureau Chief Geneviève Beauchemin on the plans for the upcoming winter.
3: This week alone, two homeless people in Quebec lost their lives, including a woman in her 50s killed after a fire in an encampment. Eunice Radwan knew her. Whatever we do, we can never escape the cold and pain, he said.
4: Yesterday, we learned that a woman had died in a fire.
3: Montreal Mayor Soraya Martinez-Ferrada offered her condolences and announced the city's winter plan.
4: So Montreal will have close to 3,000 spaces in warming centers and emergency shelters.
3: These will be open 24/7, and the city has bought 350 extra beds for the centers.
4: My hope is that no one should be born or die in the street.
3: Last month, a one-year-old baby was discovered in an encampment. This in the Montreal riding of Quebec's premier-designate, Paul St-Pierre Plamondon. He called it embarrassing for a wealthy society.
5: Le nombre de personnes en situation d'itinérance au Québec.
3: The newly elected Parti Québécois government has promised to reduce the number of homeless people in half by 2030. Ottawa applauded the province's position.
6: C'est une question de justice.
3: It's a question of justice. It's a necessity, said Prime Minister Mark Carney. I'm very happy that it's a priority for the new Quebec government. It's a priority for the Canadian government and for many municipalities. But Montreal's mayor says solutions are well known, including stable funding.
4: We need to build the transitions homes, give the health care support, and include mental health and addiction services.
3: But also, she says, political will that will lead to a lasting solution. A home. The new Quebec government is planning to hold a major summit on homelessness, and community groups are urging the province to keep its promise to invest $1 billion over 4 years. Geneviève Beauchemin, CTV News, Montreal.
2: Coming up.
7: Do we want to import fish where we can grow it here?
2: 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Plus, Prince Harry opens up about his battle with depression after moving to Canada.
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3: There's a lot more farmed salmon on the shelves in Canadian grocery stores, despite the decline in fish farms in the West. So where is it coming from, and what does it mean for the local market? W5's John Woodward takes a look.
4: The town of Port Hardy on northern Vancouver Island has fishing in its DNA, says its mayor, Patricia Corbett-Labatt.
5: We are a fishing, logging, mining community. We're resource-based.
4: She says the town had its confidence shaken in 2019. That's when the federal government removed many nearby fish farms as a precaution in case the lice that breed in the farms were hurting wild fish stocks. She fears the future if the remaining farms are also shut down, what a government transition plan calls for by 2029.
6: What would happen if all of the farms went away?
5: It would be very similar to when the mine closed here and there was a huge depression.
7: Larger fish will go down one chute.
4: Richard Opala of Mowi Canada West says the effects of the shutdowns have been devastating.
7: We had production of over 40,000 tons just for Mowi, and now we're down to 20,000 tons. So we basically have cut our company and our production in half.
4: The consequences not just limited to Vancouver Island.
8: Those shutdowns of salmon farms on the West Coast are one reason you're seeing fewer Canadian farm fish on grocery store shelves. We bought this one here in Toronto. It was actually farmed in Chile. And we found plenty of examples of that at grocery stores across the country, with imports of farmed salmon surging.
4: Fewer Canadian fish farms appears to be leading to more foreign farmed fish in grocery stores. One major chain, Loblaws, telling W5 in a statement, reduced domestic supply in recent years has meant we are relying more on imported salmon. It's happening countrywide. Imports from Chile quadrupling since 2016 to $356 million worth. A similar surge from Norway to $158 million. And Iceland's imports have jumped more than 22 times to $20 million.
7: I think that's a challenge for Canadians to wake up and turn around and look and say, is this something that we want? Do we want to import fish where we can grow it here? Do we want to support jobs in other countries when we don't have them here?
9: The stakes are higher here than they are in Norway, where there are no longer any commercial fisheries.
4: Dr. Christy Miller used to work with the Canadian Department of Fisheries and Oceans. She says if consumers import farmed salmon from abroad, it could be better for the Canadian wild stocks, because in Norway, there aren't that many wild salmon that a fish farm could disrupt.
9: It's different here in British Columbia because we still have large, abundant populations of wild fish. We still have commercial fisheries, we still have recreational fisheries, we still have indigenous fisheries.
4: The science perhaps not settled. Canada's Department of Fisheries and Oceans told W5 in a statement there may not be a causal link between farms and fish stocks. And as for that shutdown plan, when W5 approached the fisheries minister, Joanne Thompson, she didn't confirm or deny whether the government plans to follow through, saying there is no single solution to the challenges facing wild Pacific salmon, which is why we are taking a comprehensive approach to protecting and rebuilding these stocks. Mayor Corbett-Labatt hopes that bodes well for Port Hardy.
5: And it is divided. Obviously, we all want a healthy ocean. We all want wild salmon.
4: In a way that's sustainable for the wild salmon and her community.
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3: And tomorrow, John explores the move to farm fish on land. Still ahead.
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19: What does a sunny getaway with Air Canada sound like? 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Rio comes alive long after the sun goes down. Philippines slows everything down. And just when you think you've heard it all, there's sunny Lima. 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
3: A UK judge has ruled that the warrants used to search and seize property from the now former Prince Andrew were unlawful. He was arrested in February on suspicion of misconduct in public office over accusations he shared confidential information with Jeffrey Epstein. The judge ruled that a significant error was made in the application and granting of the warrants. Andrew's lawyers are looking to exclude that evidence from any future trial. And Prince Harry is opening up about his issues with mental health in a video with the online education platform Masterclass. The Duke of Sussex spoke about having an adrenaline crash and depression after moving from the UK to Canada 7 years ago.
20: It was as if I needed stress in order to get the adrenaline to make my brain function because I became useless around the house.
21: Yeah.
20: I actually slipped into depression for about 2 weeks and I felt like I couldn't function without adrenaline.
3: The family moved to Vancouver Island in late 2019, a few months after Harry and Meghan's first child, Archie, was born. The prince also spoke about how at age 12, after losing his mother, Diana, he couldn't remember her laugh or what she looked like, blocking those memories to cope with his grief. Still ahead, meet the Canadian winner of the Nobel Prize for Literature, how she found out she won, and what she's planning to do with her prize money.
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3: All about the coveted honor. Ann Carson was recognized by the Swedish Academy for being bold and inventive. The 76-year-old, now the third Canadian to win the Nobel Prize for Literature, after Alice Munro, who won in 2013, and Saul Bellow, who captured the prize in 1976. CTV's Adrian Gobriel on how Carson earned her place in history.
16: A literary giant and genial poet, celebrated Canadian author Ann Carson now adds Nobel laureate to her storied history.
21: I think you're all insane. Who would expect it, for heaven's sakes?
16: That was Carson's initial reaction as she received the call that she'd won the Nobel Prize for Literature, the acclaimed writer sharing that she was ignoring her phone before finally taking the call.
21: All these phone calls, which I kept turning off because I just always turn off the phone when it rings.
16: Though thousands the world over have picked up one of her books.
22: It's strange to be so close to people one reads to.
16: The 76-year-old was honored by the Swedish Nobel Academy for her bold, inventive, and complete body of work that, in playful dialogue with the classical tradition, has created new forms of contemporary literature.
24: She's a critical scholar, she's a translator, playwright, a poet, a novelist. She has created performances.
22: I feel tremendously proud that you all made it through your PhDs finally.
16: Carson earned her PhD at the University of Toronto in 1981. She would go on to also teach at Montreal's McGill University from 1988 to 2002, where the news spread across campus today.
27: My friends and I love Eros and the Bittersweet, so this is such exciting news.
16: Her extensive work includes more than 20 books, frequently merges themes from ancient Greece and classical literature with the contemporary.
28: Just the sheer number of readers of poetry, they must have skyrocketed in the last 20 years, 15 years certainly, in large part thanks to authors like Carson.
16: Prime Minister Mark Carney sending his congratulations today, writing in part, "Miss Carson has reimagined the classics with wit, imagination, and a style entirely her own." Carson was diagnosed with Parkinson's disease in 2024. Notoriously private, she plans to keep her celebration muted.
21: We're going to go out and walk in the woods so that we don't have to answer the phone. That's it, to be honest.
16: Her award includes a $1.7 million prize that she plans to donate.
29: Carson, ever humble, is known for writing a one-line bio in her books where she says she was born in Canada and teaches ancient Greek for a living. Adrian Gobriel, CTV News, Toronto.
3: And that's a snapshot of this Thursday. Heather Butts is here tomorrow. For all of us at CTV National News, thank you for watching and good night.
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32: Good evening. Explosions rocked two separate homes in Hamilton today. Tonight, one person is fighting for their life in hospital. Two others were injured as a result of the blasts. CTV's John Musselman with the details.
4: A neighbor recorded this cell phone video seconds after the house exploded. The roof and the walls collapsed. The side of the home was fully engulfed in flames. Two residents were still inside. Three neighbors ran over and rescued them.
5: A couple neighbors were hauling a gentleman out, and we asked if there was anybody else in the property, and they said, yeah. He says, my wife. So three of us, we ran in there, and two guys buried her, unburied her from the rubble, and I said, pull her by the arms, and we got her out.
7: Literally just went past the house. I started to make the turn. We heard a whoomp, and wondered what the heck it was, and I ended up backing up. Then I saw that the front windows laid on the front lawn, and the front of the house was caved in.
4: The home exploded around 9 a.m. There was also damage to a neighbor's car parked in the driveway. The interior of that car was melted by the intense heat from the fire.
8: We are having a suspicion that this is a gas-related explosion. The Ontario Fire Marshal's Office has been notified, as TSSA, and they will be responding. We do have two patients that were transported to hospital. One is in critical life-threatening, the other is in serious.
4: Meanwhile, fire officials were already dealing with an explosion and fire at a location on Hamilton Mountain. It happened 90 minutes earlier. The security camera from a nearby home partially captures the explosion. The camera shakes on its mount. Flying debris just misses a car that was driving by when it happened. The location is on Springside Drive. One person suffered burns. It's believed there was something burning in the garage, and then there was an explosion. Two neighboring homes also suffered significant damage from this blast. At this point, fire officials say there is no link between these two explosions. The Ontario Fire Marshal's Office is investigating. John Musselman, CTV News in Hamilton.
32: Meanwhile, here in the city, there's been another fire involving lithium-ion batteries. This one happening in a high-rise in Regent Park. CTV's Janice Golding with the details.
9: You can see smoke drifting from a sixth-floor window as firefighters arrive on scene.
10: And all I heard, fire alarm going off. So I was, okay, go on my balcony, take a peek. So I see the smoke coming out.
9: Jan says it was just after 1:30 this afternoon when he started to realize something was wrong.
10: I said, well, I'll go on my front door to see if it's smoky. Then my whole apartment floor is all smoke. So I said, all right, save my dog, save my girlfriend, and get down the stairs.
9: Firefighters say when they arrived to a high-rise near Oak and River,
11: they were met by heavy black smoke and flames in the entryway to the unit.
9: And they soon realized they'd need an aerial tower to rescue the people inside.
11: There were two people and three dogs rescued out of a window by one of our towers.
9: People from the building say they were amazed at how quickly crews went into action.
12: They went rushing into that building. They had buckets going up the side. They brought one woman down in the bucket. They had a ladder to support the people in the bucket, I guess. Talk about teamwork.
9: And after the occupants of the sixth floor unit were out,
13: I just saw them drag the bikes out after the fire.
9: Crews brought out a number of charred e-bikes, scattering batteries just a few feet away. Toronto Fire Service is identifying the cause of the fire as a lithium-ion battery.
14: It is an extreme danger, especially in multi-tenant buildings.
9: It's something Fire Chief Jim Jessup has often spoken about. The last time, just 2 days ago, following another such fire at Danforth and Victoria Park.
15: They should put on a ban on them being in the units. Period.
13: If you buy reputable certified stuff, it shouldn't be an issue. If you have junk like that, then...
9: While firefighters on scene did not confirm the cause of the blaze, they did speak out about the rise in e-bike fires.
11: It's definitely a problem in the city, and we're working hard towards raising awareness.
9: Janice Golding, CTV News.
32: A pedestrian has critical injuries after being struck in East York tonight. Police say the man in his 70s was hit by a vehicle at Coxwell and Mortimer at around 8 o'clock. He was taken to hospital by paramedics. The driver involved remained on scene. The investigation is ongoing. A three-vehicle crash in Etobicoke tonight sent a senior to hospital. The crash happened at Kipling and Steeles before 6:30. Police say a woman in her 70s was rushed to hospital. Paramedics describe her injuries as serious, non-life-threatening. morning. A man was also brought to hospital and is expected to survive. A motorcyclist has serious injuries after this crash on Lakeshore Boulevard. It happened just before 5 p.m. at Reese Street. A blue Yamaha speed bike and a white sedan were involved in the collision. The sedan's rear window was shattered in the crash. A man in his 30s driving the motorcycle was taken to hospital. Paramedics say he is expected to survive. We'll have more news in a moment. Here's a live look at the downtown skyline right now. Single digits, we're at 9 degrees under clear skies. Lindsay Morrison has our first look at the forecast.
0: Well, Zoraida, we enjoyed a pretty nice day today. We had varying amounts of sun and cloud. It was dry. We had scattered showers. And now as we make our way through the overnight hours tonight, we are expecting a low near normal. 6 degrees is the forecast. Winds settling down, clouds clearing out. It should be clear to start off the day tomorrow. But we are holding on to the chance of a scattered shower, especially east of the GTA. For us in Toronto, it should be mainly sunny with a northwest wind and a high of 19 degrees. The scattered wet weather is possible in places tomorrow. And then as the long weekend progresses, we could be dealing with some periods of rain into the day on Sunday. So we'll take you through the Thanksgiving long weekend forecast coming up. For now, though, Zoraida, back to you.
32: Thank you, Lindsay. To the municipal election next, and new numbers show what Toronto voters think are the biggest issues as they head to the ballot box. Some of those issues being addressed by the top two candidates for mayor as they squared off in another debate today. Brad Bradford held a rally late tonight in Downsview Park. CP24's CJ Nelson was there and has the details.
1: Just 2.5 weeks until Election Day on October 26th, and both the front runners for Toronto Mayor, Olivia Chow and Brad Bradford, are taking every opportunity they can to convince undecided voters. The two faced off in their third debate in 3 days earlier in the day, and Brad Bradford continued campaigning into the night, holding a rally in Damsview Park where he talked about the things he wants the city to focus on, including crime. Take a listen.
2: There's nothing more terrifying than throwing your deadbolt at the end of the night, laying your head down on the pillow with your family, and worrying that somebody's going to kick in your front door. It happens every night here in the city of Toronto. It's not good enough to just stick your head in the sand and ignore the problem. We have to try and fix it. That's why I'm going to hire 1,000 additional frontline officers. Resources. So that we have them on the streets, on our transit system, and doing the important investigative work to make sure that we have a better case closure rate. This is important.
1: And during the lunch hour, Chow and Bradford faced off in a debate. They threw jabs at each other over a number of issues from public safety, policing, TTC, housing. But one of the main topics was property taxes. Olivia Chow has promised to keep property tax increases at or around the rate of inflation. She was questioned about that today by the moderators. Meantime, Brad Bradford with a different proposal, proposing to freeze property taxes while doing an independent line-by-line review to find efficiencies in the city's budget to keep his promises. Here's what both had to say about the issue of property taxes.
6: When I first came in, I discovered there was like $1.8 billion budget hole, so I had to go fix it, right? So I went and negotiated with the provincial government, uploaded to Gardner and DVP, and got multi-billion dollars in order to fix TTC and roads and all of that. And we also charge people that can afford like the 0.1% of the population a bit more. So as a result, our credit rating went up. Because of that, I'm able to every year came down in terms of the dollar amount, and this year's 2%, just below the rate of inflation.
17: You always talk about inheriting a mess. You know, you blame John Tory. What you call a mess was this city trying to survive a global pandemic. Mm-hmm. That's what that was. And we as a council and under John Tory's leadership decided to continue to operate the TTC at full capacity so we could get nurses and doctors and frontline workers to the job.
1: Both these candidates working hard to convince undecided voters to vote for them. And this comes as advance voting continues across the city until Sunday. I'll send things back to you.
32: CP24 CJ Liu, thank you. Turning to the Mississauga mayoral race now, Bonnie Crombie announcing her full campaign platform today. It includes a promise to scrap a $2.5 billion redevelopment of Mississauga's Living Arts Center.
16: that money is unnecessary. We should be focused on what we need and not what we want. There isn't anyone who agrees that this property needs to be redeveloped. It's a vanity project at a cost that we cannot afford. That money could be better deployed right here in Mississauga to our own priorities. Perhaps the port at Port Credit, the marina there, the downtown loop. There are so many priorities. We could, the transit hub right here in the downtown would be a huge priority for us.
32: Meanwhile, Alvin Tejo announced plans for Ridgeway Plaza. The location has been the subject of complaints regarding noise levels, large gatherings, and parking limitations.
18: I will help establish a formal business improvement area so that they can organize and invest in their future. Next, I will expand transit service to the plaza so that we can reduce car traffic in the area during the busiest periods. Then, we will finally take the necessary steps to invest in additional parking infrastructure so that nearby residents are not overwhelmed by street parking in their neighborhoods.
32: And voters head to the polls in municipal elections on October 26th. Coming up here on CTV News, we now know when bike lanes are scheduled to be removed on a stretch of Bloor Street West. Details after the break.
0: So part of the reason we could get some wet weather this Thanksgiving is because of Hurricane Isaias. It won't be a hurricane by the time it drifts northward towards us here in the lower Great Lakes, but we are looking at the possibility of periods of rain Sunday and maybe into Monday. It's also going to be mild, though. Stay with us. A look at your 7-day forecast is coming up.
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3: Got up to a high of 19 degrees under partly cloudy skies. The winds were gusty, though. They have since calmed. More sunshine for tomorrow. Here's Lindsay with more.
0: Well, Zoraida, the countdown is on to Thanksgiving, and for some, making it an extra long weekend, maybe taking tomorrow off, we're looking at a pretty nice weather day. Saturday, too, then things become a little more unsettled starting Sunday. 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Injury lawyers, you don't pay unless they win. And before the showers rolled through today, we had a pretty gorgeous afternoon, morning and afternoon here in southern Ontario. This is what Pingles Farm Market looked like earlier today. It was another windy day, that's worth pointing out. We've had a few of those this week. The pumpkins are on display. They're ready for pickup. And of course, at Pingles, you can also pick up all kinds of treats, either to have while you stroll the grounds or some treats for your Thanksgiving dinner table. We're talking pies, pastries, and everything else. Lovely day today on the farm. Here's a look at what we're expecting overnight tonight. A forecast low of 6 degrees. That is near normal. And otherwise, it should be a clear sky with those winds much calmer than they were earlier today. But they're going to pick up again for tomorrow. Once again, a northwesterly breeze. Temperature near 19 degrees. So once again, we are above seasonal. Not quite as warm as it was earlier in the week, but pretty pleasant for spending some time outside. If you're heading off to the cottage this weekend, I know many people will be doing that, maybe doing some chores, tidying up around the property. Next few days look like this. Chance still of scattered wet weather in some areas tomorrow, and then Saturday should be a nice dry day. It's Sunday, though, that we're going to watch for not this area of low pressure, but the one coming from the south. Right now, that is Hurricane Isaias. It will be a remnant low by the time it reaches us. Through these overnight hours, scattered showers possible. And then again tomorrow morning in places mainly north and east of the GTA. We're looking at a fair amount of sun for your Friday. Saturday, too, a bit of cloud cover mixes in. And then by Sunday, we are into more overcast conditions. And the wet weather is going to approach from the south. So at the very least, we expect some showers. And then on the heavier side of things, we could get into some periods of rain. Monday, that chance of showers continues, maybe into Tuesday as well. Look at the temperatures, though, for your long weekend. Daytime highs in the 20s. It will be noticeably cooler as we make our way through the middle part of next week. That's your look at the forecast. Zoraida, back to you.
32: Thank you, Lindsay. Work is set to begin Tuesday to remove dedicated bike lanes along a stretch of Bloor Street West. A recent decision by the Ontario Court of Appeal gave the province the all clear to start the removal and restore them for use by cars. The Ford government passed a law about 2 years ago aimed at removing bike lanes along parts of Bloor, Yonge, and University Avenue. The decision was appealed, arguing it violated the Charter of Rights, but the appeal court ruling has now paved the way for the removal to begin next week.
4: You know, I think sometimes this is positioned as bikes versus cars, but the province's own experts tried warning them that ripping out these bike lanes will not solve traffic congestion, and it will definitely put people's lives at risk. The fact that the legislation actually indemnifies the province and any contractor who takes on this work from lawsuits when people are killed and seriously injured is clear evidence that they know this is dangerous, what they're doing.
32: Ford had blamed the bike lanes for contributing to increased traffic in Toronto and vowed to get the city moving again. Toronto Police Chief Myron Demkew appeared on CP24 this morning as part of a new monthly segment called Ask the Chief. He says crime in the city is down.
5: The data points tell one story, and in fact, as it relates to shootings, our data points tell us we're at some of the lowest rates we've had actually since before the summer of the gun in 2005. So the data tells us a story that we're going in the right direction downwards, but the sense of safety and security is not necessarily connecting with the data. Mm-hmm. We also did see, rightly you noted, young people picking up firearms went up dramatically over a couple years. We are grateful that trend is now declining.
32: The segment will see the chief join CP24 every month to answer questions from the public about safety, crime, and policing priorities. Anyone who wants to ask the chief a question is reminded to keep videos to 30 seconds or less. 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Record in a quiet location whenever possible. 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And email your video to now@cp24.com. Well, there are concerns tonight over the province's plan to increase the number of inmates in Ontario's jails. It involves the removal of restrictions on how much space you need to sleep while behind bars. CTV's Queen's Park Bureau Chief Siobhan Morris reports.
7: It's a tweak to the construction code that people in the legal community worry clears the way to jam more people into tight jail cells. Three people sleeping in a space for two.
8: That's a very dangerous normalization of what should not be a practice that's occurring in Ontario.
7: The Ford government has eliminated rules around how much room you need to sleep behind bars, something the Solicitor General gestured at in the spring.
10: We're optimizing space within our own existing facilities to further increase capacity.
7: That was part of a $3 billion plan to add 2,500 jail spaces over the next decade.
12: The goal should be safer communities, not simply finding new ways to fit more people into an already crowded cells.
7: The building code change gives the government some flexibility to accomplish the Premier's goals.
13: We aren't building Four Seasons hotels for these people. They're going to jail. I don't care if you stack them 10 high. These are criminals that broke the law.
7: This defense lawyer stresses most people behind bars in Ontario are presumed innocent. They're waiting for trial.
14: I haven't seen a single ruling where a judge expressed concern about building code violations. They express concern about human rights and, humane living conditions.
7: Craig says with triple bunking, the third person is on the floor.
14: They're sleeping with their head beside the toilet and, getting splashed on at night.
7: Putting more people into a space not designed for them can stir up health problems.
8: There was an outbreak of strep A at the Maplehurst facility. And it also can create a lot of risk of conflict.
7: Increasing danger for corrections staff. In some cases, overcrowding and violence have prompted judges to issue less severe punishments when someone is found guilty of a crime.
8: When they create these conditions, it actually warps what are otherwise appropriate sentences for offenders.
7: And he says that does not serve the goal of keeping the public safe. Siobhan Morris, CTV News.
32: 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One woman says she was shocked to find out the car she bought was a former daily rental. Her story after the break.
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10: When you're buying a used vehicle, you'll want to know how many kilometers it has, if it's ever been in an accident or been used as a rental car. Rental cars could be the subject to more wear and tear, which is why in Ontario, you have to be told if a vehicle was used as a rental before you buy it. CTV's Pat Foran with the story.
11: Buying a former rental car could save you a few thousand dollars. Many are newer, still have warranty left, and get regular maintenance. But there is also a risk they may have been abused or driven aggressively by many different drivers. Brooke Shaw of Simcoe recently bought a 2024 Volkswagen Taos. She thought the SUV was a lease return, but found out it was a former daily rental when she found paperwork in the glove box.
12: The ownership was actually to an enterprise rental company. That was not disclosed to me.
11: She says a former daily rental car was not something she was planning to buy.
12: The fact that it was a daily rental, I feel like there's more that can go wrong with it.
11: When she contacted the dealer, they apologized for the confusion or miscommunication, but they told her she had initialed the contract where it said previous daily rental. Shaw says she signed where she was told to, but no one mentioned it was a former rental car.
12: You have someone just kind of guiding you, sign here, sign here, sign here. Nothing was explained to me.
11: When she complained, the dealer said she had signed the contract and it was a done deal.
12: I just feel like every step of the way from this purchase, nothing was transparent.
11: When buying a used car, the Ontario Motor Vehicle Industry Council, OMVIC, says under the Motor Vehicle Dealers Act, whether a vehicle was previously used as a daily rental must be provided in writing on the bill of sale. Other OMVIC disclosure requirements, as well as being a daily rental, it must also be disclosed if a vehicle was a police cruiser, emergency services vehicle, taxi, or limousine. When CTV News reached out to the dealership, they decided to work with Shaw and refunded her a portion of the cost of the SUV. She was pleased to get some money back and feels her case has been resolved.
12: CTV News helped a lot. So grateful for everything that you guys did. Thank you so much.
11: Pat Foran, CTV News.
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10: A Canadian author has been named the winner of this year's Nobel Prize for Literature. Anne Carson is only the second Canadian woman to win the prize. And as CTV's Adrian Gabriel reports, she didn't expect the honor.
23: A literary giant and genial poet, celebrated Canadian author Anne Carson now adds Nobel laureate to her storied history.
24: I think you're all insane. Who would expect it, for heaven's sakes?
23: That was Carson's initial reaction as she received the call that she'd won the Nobel Prize for Literature, the acclaimed writer sharing that she was ignoring her phone before finally taking the call.
24: All these phone calls, which I kept turning off because I just always turn off the phone when it rings.
23: Though thousands the world over have picked up one of her books.
25: It's strange to be so close to people one reads to.
23: The 76-year-old was honored by the Swedish Nobel Academy for her bold, inventive, and complete body of work that, in playful dialogue with the classical tradition, has created new forms of contemporary literature.
26: She's a critical scholar. She's a translator, playwright, a poet, a novelist. She has created performances.
25: I feel tremendously proud that you all made it through your PhDs finally.
23: Carson earned her PhD at the University of Toronto in 1981. She would go on to also teach at Montreal's McGill University from 1988 to 2002, where the news spread across campus today.
27: My friends and I love Eros and the Bittersweet, so this is such exciting news.
23: Her extensive work includes more than 20 books, frequently merges themes from ancient Greece and classical literature with the contemporary.
28: Just the sheer number of readers of poetry, they must have skyrocketed in the last 20 years, 15 years certainly, in large part thanks to authors like Carson.
23: Prime Minister Mark Carney sending his congratulations today, writing in part, Miss Carson has reimagined the classics with wit, imagination, and a style entirely her own. Carson was diagnosed with Parkinson's disease in 2024. Notoriously private, she plans to keep her celebration muted.
24: We're going to go out walk in the woods so that we don't have to answer the phone. That's it, to be honest.
23: Her award includes a $1.7 million prize that she plans to donate.
0: Carson, ever humble, is known for writing a one-line bio in her books where she says she was born in Canada and teaches ancient Greek for a living. Adrian Gobriel, CTV News, Toronto.
10: And that is our report for this evening. A reminder, you can get breaking news all day long on CP24 and on our website, ctvnewstoronto.ca. For Lindsay Morrison and all of us here at CTV News, have a good night. I'm Zariah Allman.

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1: Let me ask you folks about Mark Carney and the possibility that he might be in the pipe to get a Nobel Peace Prize and Times Person of the Year. I'll start with Marco because he's your old boss.
2: Welcome to More in the Morning's Kitchen Cabinet.
3: Yeah, I mean...
4: Let the sucking up begin.
3: No, stop.
2: With former federal cabinet ministers Lisa Raitt and Marco Mendicino.
1: Good morning, Lisa and Marco.
3: What is that little giggle sound there that's coming from you, Lisa?
4: I'm snorting.
1: Oh, okay. So that was actually in real time. That's not in the bumper.
3: I think it was in the bumper. In real time.
1: Well, if it's in the bumper, we're going to hear that little snicker every single day for a while.
4: It's evergreen.
1: Let me ask you folks about this think piece, I guess I'll call it. It's by two university professors, and they say that right-wing populism has come to Toronto's mayoral race in the form of Brad Bradford. And, you know, I'm looking through this, and I'm sorry, there are times only in the most NDP bizarre world universe is complaining about not feeling safe in the city, complaining about cleanliness in parks and on the subway, and complaining about the city being left behind while other cities leap forward. Only can that in that universe could that be considered as right-wing populism. Lisa, I'll start with you.
4: I'm stunned by it. I actually commented on social media last night and I said, what a load of indignation. They're saying that anyone who complains about the city being unsafe or giving their shared experience that they feel unsafe is a right wing zealot. And they're sick and tired of it, you know? So there's the anger. The anger isn't coming from the right, my friends. The anger's coming from the left, and the anger's coming from the left because they realize that this entire Olivia Chow campaign has completely dissolved. And what they're seeing is somebody who isn't a leader. They're seeing that somebody is a cheerleader, and we want a leader for mayor. We don't want a cheerleader.
1: Yeah, Marco, I mean, right-wing populism would be saying foreigners are taking your job. It isn't saying I don't like how unreliable the subway is.
3: That's right. It's totally in bizarro world. NDP bizarro world, is that what you called it?
1: Yes.
3: It's weak sauce. It's an oversimplification. It's saying left-wing populism equals good because it's a fight against big, bad corporations that Lisa works for. And, you know, right-wing populism is bad because it's anti-government
4: and
3: it's racist. And I think that's like a totally, totally unhelpful, counterproductive oversimplification. And then it equates right-wing populism with Brad's campaign, because if you go to his website, what you see are these visions of a declining city that are hopelessly mired in problems created by Olivia Chow. Well, I think that does a disservice to Brad's campaign. And I also think that Brad's campaign has nearly pulled even with Olivia precisely because he's challenging her on issues that matter to Torontonians, like taxes that are too high, like traffic that is too congested, like transit safety that prevents people from riding, like city hall waste. So those are legitimate issues to be debated. And instead of reducing this to like oversimplification and taglines, get into the issues. And by the way, last night's debate shows very much that we've got a two-way horse race. It's tight, and it showed last night.
1: Okay, and on the matter of Lisa working for a big, bad corporation, Castles is not exactly the Sally Ann.
3: Yeah, I know. I mean, you might as well fling that criticism to me,
4: okay,
3: too.
4: Okay, now I got
3: a
4: name
3: for
4: CIBC.
3: A big Bay Street law
4: now that we're name dropping.
3: So I guess I'm bad, too.
4: Well, then we have to name CIBC because you're name dropping. Come on, don't get me fired.
3: That's right. We're both bad, Lisa. We're both bad.
1: The federal Liberals will exclude people who solely suffer from mental illness from medical assistance in dying. Also worth noting, it's a double-barreled bill because the other thing they're going to do is allow people to give advanced consent. So let's say you have dementia and you just say, when I get to this point, I would like to undergo MAID. You will perhaps not have the capability of confirming that at the time of death. I'll let you guys run with this because I find the pre-consent somewhat disturbing. I do think that MAID as originally conceived made a great deal of sense. You know, you're 6 weeks away from dying of cancer, so you want to make an exit before you suffer that much. Marco?
3: It does make sense. And I have to tell you, this is just purely anecdotal from the people that I've spoken with who have loved ones who've chosen MAID. It is a way to have a set of circumstances that lead to some dignity at the end of one's life. Now, what makes this controversial is what types of illnesses will qualify and for MAID. And what is particularly controversial and sensitive is that yesterday the government has chosen to table legislation or indicate that it'll table a bill that will prevent people solely with mental illness from qualifying for MAID. So this is going to be very much debated. There are some real technical details around that bill, like what is the pre-consent, as you said, John, that will be required. I tend to err on the side that I think the government has made the right choice going with an incremental approach, but I recognize there are going to be a lot of folks who will say mental health should be one of those eligible illnesses. But it is a slippery slope, and I think an incremental

0: would change his mind. You know, is this something that he would have wanted differently? And that's the danger of living with a directive. His quality of life, you know, it may not be the one he wanted, but it is good. He smiles, he laughs, he enjoys things around him. And I would have, it would have been a shame if he had given a directive saying, when I can't speak, I no longer want to be with us, because he would have been dead 6 years ago.
1: Thank you, Lisa. You've always been very, very candid, but I mean, that just makes it so much more real. And I realize I teased that we were going to talk about secularization of Catholic hospitals, but we're out of time. So that topic is becoming like Matt Damon on the Jimmy Kimmel Show.
2: To tomorrow. Until tomorrow.
1: Okay. Thank you both. That is Lisa Raitt and Marco Mendicino. And aside from watching it as a show, there's not a lot of stuff going on in the American Senate and congressional race that impacts Canada. But there is one story this morning, and there are two interpretations of this. One certainly is it's good news for Canada. Michigan Republican incumbent, a guy named Mike Rogers, has made a commercial where he's turning on Donald Trump, and he says he's got to end the tariff war with Canada.
3: Drinking a Labatt and watching the Red Wings, man, it just doesn't get any more Michigan than that. And here in Michigan, we know that Canada is not our enemy. We need to end this tariff war now. As Michigan Senator, I'll bring both parties together to lower your prices. That's job number one. And Abdul, he wants to hit Michigan families with a $3,000 tax increase, the biggest in history. I'm Mike Rogers, and I approve this message because I'll actually put dollars back in your pocket.
1: Okay, so what that represents, first of all, is that Republicans realize they're going to be wiped off the map. And Republicans in states that border on Canada that have a lot of trade with Canada, of course, are getting an earful from all of their constituents and potential voters over Donald Trump's tariff war. And, you know, Mike Rogers used to support the tariff war. He called it necessary previously. He's also changed his mind, incidentally, on the war against Iraq, or Iran, I should say. But the other thing is, finally, people are starting to speak up about how stupid this tariff war is. Because you talk with mayors and governors and representatives, and almost to a person, in my experience, they'll all say this is the dumbest thing that ever happened. Why did we declare war on Canada? And it's bad for our economy, too. But they wouldn't do anything about it. Because technically, the president doesn't have the right to create tariffs. Congress has to do it. But Congress has been remarkably supine. But now that they're all facing the end of their political careers, people like Mike Rogers are starting to go public.
4: Crave, the home of heated rivalry, brings you its most anticipated original series of the fall. Yaga, a mystery thriller that will keep you on the edge of your seat.
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17: Good morning, John Torrey.
18: Good morning, John Moore.
17: Yesterday, we were observing that the complexion of this election has changed, and it's really fascinating to watch a debate like last night, and it's just one against the other, and it's, you know, two starkly different visions of government and what government should do. Olivia Chow and Brad Bradford.
18: Yeah, I never really had one of those, like where there was just one other person. And I think it certainly does clarify things. And of course, what it does, I'll tell you another thing, a dynamic of a debate. I had many with like five people and six people. When you have five and six people, you have more time to think. If you're the second person answering a question, you get a lot more time. You know, when there's four other people answering ahead of, if you're the fourth or fifth person, rather, that you get more time than when you're, you know, you're up next or up first. And so I think it makes for, you know, you get much more of the sort of authenticity, and you see the ability of people to deal with the debating points. I only hope that, and I said this yesterday, but it bears repeating, I only hope that they can find a debate where they, you know, are forced, or where they decide that they're going to just stick to their relative visions, because they both have policy platforms they've put forward. It's not as if their campaigns are entirely based on negative thoughts about the other. And so I hope they have time to talk about that, because I think it's important people should, you know, make the choice not just on personality, which often they do, but on, you know, real substantive policy as to how the city is going to go forward. And I think we're going to talk a little bit about the finances and what Olivia Chow said. I heard you say you wanted to ask me, so I wanted to answer. Are you okay with that?
17: Yeah, absolutely. Yeah, that Olivia Chow said, because she was going after Bradford because he's a sitting city councilor, but effectively she slagged you, saying you left her with a mess.
18: Well, what I left was a big financial challenge, which I think, you know, the city has almost every year because, quite frankly, and it's a subject for another day, the way cities are financed is so incredibly antiquated and ridiculous in light of the services that cities are called upon to deliver. But in this case, we were dealing with the budget when I stepped aside that was in the immediate aftermath, right at the end of COVID. And yes, there was a bigger hole than usual, a bigger financial hole than usual, because we were still hundreds of millions of dollars short, for example, on TTC revenue. The ridership, as you'll recall, in 2023, it still hasn't come back to where it was in 2019, was way behind to the extent that cost hundreds of millions of dollars with no easy way to replace it. So that budget was very, very challenging. I will point out that, and Mr. Bradford has said this, and he's right, it is the question. One of the questions people should be focused on is how can it be the case that the hole that they're experiencing when they go back to City Hall this fall is as big as it was when the end of COVID was there and when I stepped aside after huge tax increases and after what everybody has said was the biggest amount of money that the province could ever put into the city of Toronto. So how are we left with a hole that's still just as big? In my case, I can say, well, COVID was just a huge contributor to it, and there's just no question about that faced by cities across North America. But in this case, I think it's been a lot of spending that's gone on, and you know, people will judge for themselves whether they've got good results from that spending. But I think when she says that, I just think it's a convenient way, you know, it's the oldest tactic in politics, blame the prior administration.
17: Meanwhile, the feds showing their hand on medical assistance in dying and say they will prevent people suffering from mental illness but not dying from getting made, but they will allow people for pre-authorization. It's pretty dicey stuff.
18: It's dicey stuff, and I really feel sad about it because there are times when you just shouldn't politicize these things, but I get what the debate is. I mean, if you understand the Charter of Rights, it's clear. It says we all have, you know, sort of equal rights under the law, and it's very clear as well then that people who have mental illness, and I've been on this program with you many times and said mental illness is just another illness of the brain, as, you know, as the same as a heart or a kidney or anything else. And so you can't say that and then say, however, you're not going to be, you know, a beneficiary of this law. But I just think on a law like this, which is such a tender area, if I can call it that, it is so important that we have two things. One is a medical consensus, where they keep saying the government does, and I believe them. There is no medical consensus on when this should be allowed, what state of mental illness, what kind of mental illness. And secondly, there's no public consensus on it. And so to me, that is precisely the time, the charter notwithstanding, when the government should take its time and be cautious and study and work with the medical people and work with the public to develop that consensus, which I think is all important when it comes to the sort of legitimacy of laws like this that are, you know, that can be, I don't want to use the word divisive, but they can have various opinions on various sides, the charter notwithstanding. So I get the charter argument, totally. I just hope we don't politicize it because it's one of those things that needs to be carefully discussed and not discussed with political heat.
17: Thank you, John.
18: Thank you, John.
17: John Tory with Tory's Take. The federal government has opted to both expand and contract the eligibility categories for MAID. The expansion is allowing people to pre-consent to MAID for when they no longer have the faculties to actually say, yes, I'm ready to go ahead, and yes, I approve. But where they are pulling it away is medical assistance in dying for mental illness. Here is Sean Fraser.
13: The law currently excludes medical assistance in dying for people who are seeking it on the basis of mental illness alone. That exclusion is set to expire in March of this year without action. I want to share with you that the government will be tabling legislation this fall that will maintain that exclusion on an indeterminate basis. Canada has made a decision not to move forward with the expansion that is scheduled in the Criminal Code of medical assistance in dying in circumstances where mental illness is the sole basis.
17: Now, the expansion to people with mental illness was something that resulted from a court case, and I imagine this one, this aspect, is going to go to court as well. Helen Long is CEO of Dying with Dignity Canada and joins us now. Good morning.
19: Good morning, John.
17: So is it Dying with Dignity Canada's position that people with mental illnesses should be eligible for MAID?
19: Yeah, absolutely. Every person in Canada should have access to the same healthcare options, and discriminating on the basis of a diagnosis, a mental illness diagnosis, is not in line with charter rights. It's a violation of charter rights. So we're, you know, not totally surprised, but very disappointed to hear this decision yesterday.
17: So when MAID was originally introduced, the idea was it was for people who were, I mean, it sounds awful, but actively dying. Their death was foreseeable. That doesn't actually apply to people with mental illness.
19: No, but I would also argue that that was the legislation's intent. The Carter decision never specified that. That was not a restriction put in place by the Carter decision. That was a restriction put in place by the government through the legislation. We've since expanded the law through a lawsuit in 2019, the Trushan decision, to include people who are not, you know, their deaths are not reasonably foreseeable. So those who might have a longer trajectory. And again, mental illness is only excluded because of legislation. It was not excluded through any court decision.
17: Well, probably, yeah, no, not court decision, but certainly it wasn't in the original legislation because I don't think people thought somebody suffering from clinical depression would apply for MAID.
19: Perhaps not at the time. However, when the law was changed through Bill C-7, the second version of the law that added the reasonable foreseeable clause, they opted to include mental illness with a sunset clause, which has since been delayed 3 times at this point and now indefinitely. So it's certainly been in the legislation with a deadline for a number of years now.
17: Is this not, in some respects, though, if somebody is not dying? I mean, when you have cancer, heart failure, things like that, you are dying. It's foreseeable. Somebody with a mental illness is not foreseeably dying. So is this not merely asking the state to help you commit suicide?
19: We already allow people who are not actively dying, to use your term, someone whose death is not reasonably foreseeable, who have a physical condition to choose to access MAID. This is merely allowing those who also have a mental diagnosis. And, you know, we have to be clear, we're talking about a tiny number of people here, people who have a very long history, years, if not decades, who've tried every treatment, who are unable to get relief from their suffering. It's something we allow for physical illnesses. Why would we discriminate on the basis of it being a mental illness?
17: Thank you for this.
19: You're welcome.
17: Helen Long is CEO of Dying with Dignity Canada.
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17: And it's time for a Test Tube Thursday. Dan Riskin on a welcome vacation. But what a pleasure to say good morning to Jesse Rogerson, Associate Science Professor at York University, also author of the book Daydreaming in the Solar System. Good morning.
9: Hey, good morning. Thanks for having me back.
17: Well, listen, speaking of the solar system, radio signal detected from outside of our solar system. What's going on here? Should we worry?
9: No, definitely not. Don't worry. In fact, even if it was aliens trying to communicate with us, I don't think we should worry about that either, because that'd be really, really interesting. But this was, no, this is a natural process. So if you look out into the universe, around all those stars out there are planets, and we can detect many. We've detected over 6,000 of them. What's getting harder is to get down into the details on them, like what are their atmospheres like? What are their surfaces like? What's below the surface? Those are all really difficult questions to ask. This study was nailing down a source of radio light that was coming from a place called Beta Pictoris. It's a star called Beta Pictoris with planets around it. Radio light was coming from it, and they were able to localize it to one of the planets that's orbiting that star, and able to isolate the frequency and the pattern with which this radio light was coming. And surprise, surprise, it wasn't aliens, but it was a clear, distinct pattern of what happens during aurora, meaning this planet was experiencing an aurora borealis, like a northern lights, which was generating radio light, and we could detect that from Earth.
17: Another story this morning about how decaf coffee might have a surprising advantage over caffeinated. That is interesting, because actually I quite frequently drink decaf because the caffeine in coffee wrecks my voice. But then again, what's the point of drinking decaf coffee?
9: This study blows my mind that people signed up for this. So this is, listen to the experimental setup here. 31 coffee drinkers were told, so the regular 3 to 5 cups, they drink caffeine all the time. They said, you need to withdraw yourself for 2 weeks. So they all stopped drinking coffee for 2 weeks. I don't know if they lied about it. I don't know if I would be able to handle that. I drink a ton of coffee, but they did it. And then after the 2 weeks, they started reintroducing coffee, 2 to 4 cups a day, but they split them into two groups. One half got decaf and one half got caffeinated, regular caffeinated coffee. First of all, the first thing that happened is that all of them said, oh, we're feeling better now. We're less stressed. We're less, we have a better feeling about life. So like, I don't know if that's a good experimental setup because, you know, when you go through withdrawal and then you get your thing back, it's going to feel good, right? But the interesting thing happened here was that there was differences between the caffeinated and decaffeinated group. The caffeinated group, the people who got caffeine, reported lower levels of anxiety and more levels of alertness. The group that got decaf got better with memory tests. And neither of these groups knew who was getting caffeinated and decaf. They didn't have, like, they were blind to the kind of coffee they were getting. And so what this is saying is coffee isn't just about caffeine. It's about a lot of the things in there. It's a drink that a lot of us drink around the world, and it has way more health benefits than just the caffeine.
17: And learning from short videos, which is something an awful lot of us do, apparently it impairs memory accuracy. How so?
9: This one, I like this story because I'm an educator, right? And what we have a huge rise in rapid short videos like TikTok and Instagram and stuff. We all, maybe not all of us, but many people scroll this stuff on a daily basis. And it's being investigated as a way of teaching people. Like, can you use short form videos to like deliver educational content? That's an interesting question to ask. So this was a study where they took 180 students and they had them go through an experimental setup where they were watching short form videos. And then they took another 180 students and had them watch videos that were longer, like 10 minute videos. And what they did is randomly they would test the students. They wouldn't tell the students in advance if they were going to get tested or not. So some watched short form, some watched long form, and then they tested them after. And those that were watching the short form videos did much worse on the testing than those that were watching the more long form content, which I think sort of backs up what a lot of educators would say. But not something we necessarily thought was a problem, because we all scroll and we all think, oh, we've learned something interesting, but the memory is not being backed up with it. Nobody's putting that into long-term memory. It's just, oh, that's interesting, and then we move on. We don't have that long-term memory that we can apply later on. So short-form video is probably not the greatest for teaching.
17: Okay, good to know. Thank you very much, Jesse.
9: You're welcome. Yeah, thanks for having me.
17: Jesse Rogerson, who teaches at York University. So a couple of medical stories, both with sort of death sub-themes. We were talking on the morning brief about this tragedy, and I don't know if we can say we've come to know him, but we've had two very sensitive conversations with a Toronto man. And just to explain the mechanism of what is standing between him and life-extending treatment, it's totally bureaucracy. So there is a treatment. It is very costly, and it is actually approved in Canada. But what hasn't been approved is at province by province, each of the provincial formularies has to make up their mind, do we cover this? So it's an approved treatment. It's not like going to Mexico and getting Laetrile. It's an approved treatment. However, they're still gyrating over whether or not the province of Ontario will pay for it. So this patient has explained that he found a hospital in Florida that would do it for $1.2 million, and the province said, we won't pay for it. So he went to court and argued his own case, I might add, and three judges unanimously ruled that the province had to reconsider. Two of them One out of the three actually said he was prepared to rule that the province was obliged to provide the treatment, but the other two judges said that's overreach. He can't do that. So the province did reconsider, or the health department reconsidered, and not only are they not going to pay for this treatment, they are tightening the rules on eligibility for any foreign treatment. The only circumstances would be that if the treatment is approved in Ontario and paid for in Ontario, but the current aspects of the treatment, chemicals, pharma, whatever, aren't available, then the province would pay for it. The other story, of course, is all about MAID, and the feds have decided that they will pass a rule ending the possibility that you could have medical assistance in dying for mental health issues. The minister responsible is Sean Fraser. And Nick, you can throw in number 26 He explains why they've decided to create this exception. Because it was a Quebec court that said, no, no, no, this is not equal treatment under the Constitution. Therefore, you must absolutely provide MAID for people for mental health reasons.
10: While there is not a perfect consensus on this issue, we believe this is the correct approach at this particular time. Some of the reasons that we've relied upon when we dug into not only the report, but the reasons that justified their final recommendation included very real concerns about people who live in communities with inadequate access to mental health services. It included testimony that we heard around a lack of consensus when mental illness is irremediable and a series of other points that were articulated in the committee's report and shared with our office.
17: Meanwhile, while they're narrowing the field of people who would be eligible for MAID, they are going to, in this very same piece of legislation, allow for people to give pre-authorization because you're required at the time of your medical assistance in dying procedure, you have to consent one more time. But the problem is there are people, for example, with dementia and Alzheimer's who are not in a position when they get to that point to give their consent. So you'd give pre-consent. That also disturbs me, to be perfectly honest, because how do you know? You know, you may say, when I get to this point in my progression toward death and my progression through my dementia, I would like to end my life. But, you know, as one liberal MP said, what happens when I'm 80 and I'm pleasantly demented? I'm enjoying my life. I like watching hockey games. Then what are they going to do? Although, as he continues, he's against pre-authorization, obviously. Pull me into some back room, strap me down as I'm yelling and screaming and inject me with drugs and kill me. Well, you would have had to have given authorization before. So it may be a mistake, but, you know, just don't pre-authorize getting MAID. That's all. Also, but, you know, that kind of dovetails with a story that was told in a British paper and turns out to be absolute nonsense of a Canadian woman who was given MAID against her will. Really? So she was surrounded by family. And the woman who blew the whistle on this and went to the media actually had power of attorney. So how exactly could somebody be compelled to take MAID against their will?
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15: Time for the morning brief, where we unpack the day's big stories. Tim Hudak is here, former leader of Ontario's Conservatives. Now he's a partner at Council Public Affairs. Good morning, Tim Hudak.
16: Good morning, John Moore.
15: Just off the top, actually, can I ask you about your thoughts on something I was observing in the first block of the show? And that is, having a two-person race for Toronto mayor completely changes the complexion of the race. And I think it's going to be a long road to election day for, in particular, Olivia Chow.
16: Well, I agree with that. I mean, it really, with Chris Alexander stepping aside and no other, what we probably say, you know, tier one candidates, it really puts the spotlight on the final two. And Mayor Chow's approach has been a play it safe strategy. She comes across as likable, kind of harmless. She's not the, you know, bicycle with the basket and flowers in it, you know, champion of the left that I had feared coming in the mayor's office. And as a result, you can get through that if you don't have the whole focus. But now down to two, that puts her much more on the defensive, because they didn't have a lot to put in the window aside from personality. So that's why you've seen her turn now to attacking Brad Bradford, you know, primarily saying that he's changed positions or his numbers don't add up. But that tells me the Chow camp is worried about Bradford's momentum and the sharp spotlight on just the two of them. So that means the vast majority of the anti-Chow vote goes to one guy.
15: Meanwhile, a couple of university professors are sounding the alarm. They say right-wing populism has come to Toronto's mayoral race. They point to Brad Bradford, who talks about how the city is broken and, you know, various other aspects. I just don't see that on the same level as, you know, they're eating the pets.
16: I forgot about that one. That was a good one. That was Ohio, right? Was that Ohio? Did I tell you I wanted to be one of those? That was like my aspiration back in my 20s was to be a professor.
15: No.
16: Yeah, that was actually the path I was on, economics. I love politics, so kind of a combo of the two. And I said, you know, I can take this little detour. I'll run in a provincial election. I'm going to lose. I mean, my riding hadn't voted conservative since I was born, so I'll lose. But I'll go work for that Mike Harris guy when he's going to win. And then I'll go on and do my academic career. I actually was in to do my PhD, and then I got elected. So look at that.
15: Well, I think you would have made a good professor, actually. I mean, I certainly liked all my economics professors.
16: Well, thank you. Thank you very much. That was the path not taken. But, you know, I'm glad I didn't. I mean, trying to be a conservative on campus would be tough enough. But I've come to a conclusion, John Moore, and I hope this is not going to hurt too many ears. But aside from the weathermen who are getting better, there are no group of people more wrong more often than political science profs. Like having been in this business now for 30 years, either on the ice or on the bench as I am now, but still, you know, a scout, they're regularly wrong. Those that actually have been in the game, I got respect for those that have run for office, some of those that have worked as a staffer and that kind of stuff. But so many approach are from such a high academic level that they trip up on their own arguments. So I'm with you. This is a long way of saying this is a nonsense article. Is there right-wing populism? Donald Trump, absolutely. Is there left-wing populism? You know, absolutely on that, too, attacking the 1% and stuff. But you can't put Brad Bradford in that category. You know, not at all. I think when he talks about the city is broken and we can make it better, you go to his website, his tone is actually optimistic about doing so. Meanwhile, I think that connects with a significant number of people living in Toronto or those who drive through the city. Secondly, you know, to counter these profs' arguments, Brad Bradford actually has, you know, considerable policy he has put on the table. He's got a bit of wonkishness, right, to his nature from his time as a planner to being on council now as mayor. He's actually the most, you know, in-depth candidate on things like as dry as how to change the way you finance infrastructure. He's got a pretty complex approach when it comes to, you know, changing transit in the city as well. So he's done his homework. Anyway, long way of saying, you read the first line of this, which is, we are university professors completing a volume on social movements. Full stop. Not worth reading after that.
15: Speaking of populism, one populist tactic is to complain about how spoiled politicians are. And Durham Region News reporting on what mayors in Durham Region make. Whitby Mayor Elizabeth Roy, $318,000. Pickering Mayor Kevin Ash, $319,000. The list goes on. And by comparison, just for noting, the City of Toronto pays Olivia Chow $235,000 a year. I have a feeling the other mayors are probably double dipping because they get paid for regional council, don't they?
16: Yeah, and I don't know. I'm not going to call it double dipping. They are two serious jobs, but in areas, you're absolutely right. Durham, Niagara had been this way before. Some changes, long overdue changes happening in Niagara. You basically have two jobs. You're mayor, so you get paid for that job. And then you also sit on the regional council. So you get pay on top of that for work that you do. Number one, look, I think it's most important that these things are in the spotlight. We know how much our politicians make. You can see what they spend on their expenses, as well. So, you know, we as citizens can decide, is that worth it or is it excessive? When you do pile up, though, those levels of government where you have the two on top of each other, I think it says whenever you can, I think you should look to have a single layer of government. You can make your cases about the old Toronto as the new Toronto, but it's a much more powerful level of government being single tier. I think Mississauga should be a standalone city, you know, Brampton as well. So that eliminates some of that double pay. Last comment on this, it does seem, though, look, Kevin Ash ran for me, great guy. So he deserves every penny, John. He was a candidate for me, so he deserves that kind of pay because he lost with me, but he won as mayor. But when you see the pay of some Premier Ford, for example, $292 after the increase in wages that provincial members had, a cabinet minister in Ontario, $232. That's well below what you get paid in those Durham cities. You point out Mayor Chow's salary. I actually think those provincial ones should be top list, and the mayor of Toronto, and then the regional ones behind that. I'm fine with the pay levels. I just think they've got a little bit upside down.
15: You probably heard we had two conversations this summer with Alex Sved, and he's a 37-year-old Toronto area man with terminal cancer, but there is a treatment, a very expensive one, available that would extend his life. Problem is that the province won't pay for it, and it's in the U.S. So effectively, yesterday, the province said, you know what, we're not only not going to pay for this one, we're not going to pay for others. And so they're, you know, condemning this man to an early death.
16: And this is a hard one. This is a hard one for provincial policy, because what the government argues is that if they allowed, you know, this type of exemption, then if they'd have to broaden that to other Ontario residents, and that could be a $5.2 billion sum per year. So I get it. There's only so much money you have. Could that $5.2 billion be used elsewhere in the healthcare system? Adding more drugs, you know, here in the province of Ontario, for example. And man, John, this is one of the hardest things when you're an MPP, because people come into your office and there's this faint hope that there is a cure, usually in the States, whether that's cancer, whether it's attack on the brain, what have you. And they can apply for out of country when we don't cover something. And then there's a panel that basically reviews and judges, you know, the chance, is it a legitimate process and not some, you know, some witch doctor, chances of survival. Can they get a similar treatment in Ontario or Canada? That's a pretty tough call to make, but I still think we should have that faint hope. If there is a legitimate case we made, if this is something that should be here, not here yet, but it can help, you know, I just think that there is some mercy that should still exist in politics to allow that sort of thing if there's a likelihood of success. I can dive into this deeper, but I'm saddened with this decision, because I think this is going to close the door on a lot of constituents that used to sit across my desk and just choke you up, because there was a chance of survival if we would just open the door a little.
15: Thank you, sir.
16: Have a great day.
15: That is The Morning Brief with Tim Hudak.
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31: From the national newsroom of the Canadian Press, I'm Hannah Stoles. Conservative leader Pierre Poilievre claims Indigenous people have already thrown their support behind Canada's ambitious infrastructure agenda. Poilievre says the Liberals' Bill C-39 doesn't move fast enough, and he wants projects in Canada to get approval within 6 months to a year. The conservative was asked in Ottawa ahead of a vote on the bill on Thursday how he would make sure the government has Indigenous consent on projects with tight approval timelines.
0: We already have it. The Indigenous people of Canada want to build. They want to build because they want to afford a good life for their families. They want homes they own. They want schools that they can pay for with resource revenue rather than high taxes. The Indigenous people of Canada are builders, and they want to build, and we're going to get the federal government out of their way.
31: Cold Lake First Nation filed for a judicial review against Ottawa's proposed Pacific Link pipeline over a lack of consultation on the project. Global Affairs Canada says the number of arrest and detention cases involving Canadian citizens in the U.S. jumped 60% in the last fiscal year compared to the year before. It recorded 577 cases of Canadians arrested or detained in the U.S. between April 2025 and March 2026. Prime Minister Mark Carney says the future of Canada will be decided by Canadians, not foreign governments or large technology companies. Speaking at a news conference in Sherbrooke, Quebec on Thursday, Carney says that decision will be shaped by the priorities of Canadians and the priorities of the people of Quebec.
1: The priorities are affordability, social justice, including what we just discussed on homelessness, building a strong Quebec within a strong Canada.
31: His comments come a day after tech industrialist Elon Musk argued on social media that Quebec would be better off separating from Canada and that Alberta and Saskatchewan should also leave the Federation. A regional official in Russia says tests show no threat of an epidemic after a woman who worked at a plague research lab fell ill and died. AP correspondent Jennifer King reports.
2: A Russian official is seeking to turn the page after the death of a woman who worked at a plague research lab in Siberia. Media outlets have identified her as Daria Shipilova. Irkutsk Governor Igor Kobzev says the woman died of a type of community-acquired pneumonia without mentioning plague. He says quarantine and other preventive measures in the community are complete, no dangerous pathogens were detected, and no incidents were identified at the institute. Russian authorities have been tight-lipped about the case. The statement came after a request from the World Health Organization for more information. I'm Jennifer King.
31: Toronto bookstores are celebrating Canadian Anne Carson's Nobel Prize in Literature win. A manager of Toronto independent bookstore Type Books, Claire Foster, has been a longtime enthusiastic fan of the Canadian poet. She says she's excited the Nobel Prize might prompt readers to dig into Carson's catalog that includes works published 40 years ago. This is the Canadian Press.
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4: Hey, everybody. Whoa. My name is Jim Richards, and this is the, it's not the show, Graham. I was going to, when I got this show, they were like, it's the show, Graham. And no, I said it's the show, Graham. They said, no, it's the Jim Richards show. And I was like, can it be the show, Graham? And I thought, you know what, once I do the show for a while, I'm going to go back and try to see if I can make it the show, Graham. That was the thing that I wanted to do. I wasn't gonna fight it like right off the bat. And you know what? I've never done that. Should I bring? It's just a name change, folks. It doesn't mean anything. Like if I ask, should I bring back the show, Graham? Yes or no? Let's do a text poll right now. That will not be my decision, by the way. So when I say, should I bring it back? It sounds like, oh, what is going to happen if you bring it back? Nothing. It'll just have a longer title. That's the only thing that would happen. Do I sound sick? A little bit. I told you this story yesterday. The headline is in Time Magazine, folks. Time Magazine is where I'm getting this from. The deeper your voice, the better you are in a relationship. The more likely you are to cheat. And so I wanted men to send us their voice, just talking a little bit. Deep voice dudes, and then the ladies pick the cheating dude. Does that sound like a hard-hitting news thing that we should do? I think so. So, guys, send me a talk back, especially if everybody has told you you should be in radio. That's what they've told me, and I'm like, going to think about it. So send us your deep, luscious voice, gentlemen, and then we'll have the ladies vote on which dude. You're the worst. Basically, the study says that men with deeper voices are less trustworthy and will cheat more often. So we want to hear your talkbacks, deep voice dudes. The guy on the radio wants to, that could be really bad for me with broken telephone. There was a guy on the radio, he wanted men with deep voices to call in. Not that there's anything wrong with that. We've got quite the show, ladies and gentlemen, for you. Let's go back to, researchers said 116 men and 145 women were asked how likely they were to stay faithful in a relationship on a scale of 1 to 7. And they found that all the men with the deep voices were more likely to admit that they cheat at some point. So send us talkbacks if you have deep voices. I think we've covered all of that territory already. And later in the show, will any dude admit that, because this is me today, by the way, I am the dude who despises when somebody comes into work sick. And I just hate it. And yet here I am. Ben, what did you think when you heard me today? Were you happy that I was here? Probably not.
5: I said, oh, God, Jim, are you sick?
4: And
5: are
4: we going
5: to make it to 6 p.m.?
4: I was going to go home and do my show, but I decided to stick around and scare everybody. No, I just absolutely hate it when somebody comes to work sick. And I was feeling better last night, but my point is, do you think man flu is real, where we think that symptoms are worse for us than they might be for a woman, and we're bigger babies?
5: Yeah, man flu, we whine and complain over, oh, I got a little cough.
4: You know what? Even though I would like to think that that's not the case, this is the second time I've been sick in the last 2 months. And I feel bad because I'm not sure what my availability is going to be tomorrow. We're doing a lot of load management around here. I could be taking the day off, but it's for the betterment of the franchise if you keep me off the air, and possibly Deb will be here tomorrow. So that's something to look forward to. Are people friends with their coworkers any longer? 416-872-1010. There was a time here at this radio station that I'd hang out with a lot of my colleagues. Wait a second. Are people hanging out with each other and just not telling me? Is everybody like going out and I'm the one that's not invited? Or has it's just, like everybody, I guess, gets married? It seemed to all happen at the same time. Some people have left. Some people have gotten married. People moved to the suburbs. And it's harder to go out to hang out. But is it a good idea? Mike, do you miss the times when we used to hang out? Remember we used to hang out all those times? Was that fun?
6: Yeah, I had fun.
4: Yeah, seems like it.
6: Well, you never invite me out, Jim.
4: Any longer? You never invite me out.
6: I never invited you out ever. You were always the one, because you were hosting the show. You would say, hey, boys, we're going for a drink. And I'd say, that sounds good, Mr. Jim.
4: Okay.
6: And it doesn't happen anymore. Why doesn't it happen anymore, Jim?
4: It doesn't happen anymore. Well, it didn't happen. Well, first I quit drinking, but I still like hanging out. Do you hang out with your work friends? Are your work friends real friends? 416-872-1010. A survey found that 67% of people are real friends with at least one of their coworkers. I would say some of my closest friends, maybe some of my only friends right now. I'm not coworkers with them currently, but the people I'm closest to in my life, I worked with once upon a time. So, are you friends with your coworkers currently? I would say we're friends. It's Ben's birthday today. I would say we're. Would you say that we're friends?
5: Jim, are you trying to get invited to my birthday party?
4: What are you doing for you? No, I'm not, actually. That is definitely not what I'm going to do. I would send. I would send some money for you to buy a round or something like that. But
5: You don't want to come sing karaoke?
4: I don't. I definitely not. Not the way I'm feeling right now. I'm going to go home to bed right after whatever this turns out to be. How many people would you... Like, we're all friends here, right? We're all friendly with each other. And if times were... If, you know, sometimes when we go out for a beer, it's like after election coverage or after like breaking news, when we're all like working together and maybe working overtime and we're all pulling together to get things done. That's when we might go out for a beer now. But we did it all the time before. Was it because of Donnie? And Donnie left and nobody wants to be friends anymore? Did the glue leave? Maybe the glue that kept everyone together? I would think that most people are, you're clearly friendly with the people that you work with. Maybe you don't want anything to do with them. We'd love to hear from you as well. Do you want anything to do with the people that you work with? Again, I have, I would say every person in my life who is a friend, outside of people I've dated, I've not dated anybody from work. Recently.

0: I could have lunch with Jerry. You'll eat lunch together, but you won't be caught dead hanging out in our free time. That's not true. I've hung out with Jerry. I've hung out with, who else have I hung out with? Why am I asking other people? Well, Ben, you wrote your brother's speech. Why don't you know something about my life? I've hung out with Jerry. I've hung out with John. Who else is there? Deb. Deb and I have, I think Deb would call me a friend. I don't know. Have we hung out? Yes, we have. We've gone to dinner with Frank Leo. So that was, you know what? You can't win them all, folks. There was something else that I wanted to do. I mean, did we get any men with great voices calling us yet? We got no talkbacks from men with great voices. You're more likely to be a bad partner. Please send us talkbacks so the ladies at a certain segment called The Ladies will judge if you sound, according to the survey, if you sound like a cheater. Men with deep voices are cheaters. Who would be the biggest cheater here at the radio station, though? The man with the deepest voice. Right now, it's me because I got a cold. 15 minutes after 4 o'clock. Hopefully, the first 10 minutes of the show isn't an indication of how interesting the rest of it is going to be. I say, just like Brad Bradford, I am going to do a line-by-line audit of this show and maybe flush the first 10 minutes down the toilet.
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14: What does a sunny getaway with Air Canada sound like? 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
9: Thank you very much for your time. We've got keywords coming up later on this hour. A couple this afternoon for your chance to win a Sentra SV. It's a beautiful Nissan car, 2026, and $10,000. Enter those keywords at newstalk1010.com. All right, we endeavored off the top of the show, but we will stretch this thing wherever it needs to go to tell you about a study that says that men with deeper voices are apparently worse partners because they are more likely to cheat. So we're asking for deep voice dudes so we can decide who is the most likely to cheat. Here's this guy.
10: Hello, Jim. I don't know if my voice is considered deep enough as well, but let's give it a try.
9: All right.
10: What do you think?
9: I don't think it's deep enough. Is it? No, we didn't. No, nice try, guy. Here's David. Do you have a deep voice?
11: Yeah, well, people tell me
9: I have a very deep voice. If I was tell you, you're more likely to cheat, would you agree?
11: Well, I'm a happily married man, and I'm pretty dedicated, but it did serve me well before I was married. Women love my voice.
9: You ever do any Barry White kind of stuff to music?
11: Yeah, kind of that kind of stuff, but, you know, I don't know about the cheating thing. I mean, like I said, I'm a married man now, so.
9: All right. Some studies are meant to be disproven. Maybe this is the one. Thank you very much, David. Let's try to get some more talkbacks, and we'll have the ladies decide a little bit later on whether or not this is. I mean, ultimately, I got to tell you, it's clearly BS. Any more than you can tell about somebody's future. This is my opinion. Any more than if you went to a psychic. And when you're going to find love. And before you know it, Pat Foran's doing a story on you because you spent your life savings of more than $100,000 trying to give it to the psychic who would tell you when you're going to find love. So I understand we're not going to prove anything, but we do still want to hear from the deep-voiced dudes. I heard Jerry talking about this morning. A Toronto cancer patient feels betrayed by the Ontario government as they tighten rules on out-of-country funding. If there is something that could save your life, they've tightened the rules on out-of-province funding. I just want to say off the top that all of these arguments about our system versus the American system, I always think is 100% garbage because there are plenty of countries where they have a two-tiered healthcare system. I don't even want to put it in that sort of way, but where you can have the best of both worlds. And this discussion always seems to be the American system against the Canadian system. Here's one thing that I will say, as this is absolutely reprehensible. And I'd like your phone calls at 416-872-1010. Are you happy that we've got a fantastic system? They did the audit on what the price is on your life, what your life is worth. I'm quoting here from the article where Sylvia Jones, it gets back to the Toronto Star, and she's got some important things to say because they're looking out for your taxpayer money. Listen to this. If there's something that could save you, and they're basically like, well, you know what? He might have been price gouged. Would you give me a break? Sylvia Jones, Deputy Premier and Minister of Health, said in the news release that the government is protecting Ontario patients and taxpayers from price gouging and protecting their access to life-saving medications that would otherwise only be available in the United States. Well, that's fantastic. Is that what you want? And I get it. There's going to be a slippery slope argument of when that actually does kick in. And I would say that's if it's super experimental, where they don't have the outcomes that you would like to say, that if you're just throwing money at a gamble, then I would say, yeah, that the province shouldn't be in the business of doing this. But that's not what this is. The change supports a consistent, fair, and transparent approach to funding decisions, protects the integrity of the Ontario world-class drug approval process, and will help avoid up to $5.2 billion in additional costs. So, this dude, Alex, 37, has a serious melanoma, who has been fighting the Ontario system for a while. Well, we're happy to tell you, Alex, you're not going to be gouged. Congratulations. Is that the business you want to be in? Well, you have to draw the line somewhere, Jim. That to me is outrageous. He's been fighting to have the Ontario fund as a last resort therapy in the United States. He argues that his terminal diagnosis means he can't wait for personalized cell treatment to make its way to Canada. It's a lengthy process before it comes to Canada. It's available. It apparently works in the United States. But hey, man, way to go. The government of Ontario says, listen, guys, we're going to protect you from price gouging. Thanks. That's great. I mean, come on. Hey, but we're going to save some money, folks. Not lives. Some money. I do also want to point out that when we get into this, hey, our system's better than their system kind of thing. So this person was denied. 21% of the population of the United States claims they have been denied by their insurer when it comes to procedures that a doctor says that they need. In the United States, insurers deny, I don't know, this. I looked this up a couple of times, the number seems really high, 850 million claims. In a country of 350 million, I don't know how that works, but maybe you try to make the same claim three or four times and you're denied, or you're a person who's really sick and you've got three or four different ways that you're doing it. But 850 million claims are denied in the United States. Depending on the study and how the medical bankruptcies work in the United States, apparently healthcare costs factor into 66% of the bankruptcies in the United States. That's about 500,000 people. So as angry as I am about this story in Canada, it's not something to hold up to and say, well, this wouldn't happen in the United States. It's happening in the United States. Here is Tony on News Talk 1010. Tony.
0: Hi, good afternoon. I got some mixed feelings. I think in such severe cases where it's life and death, the Ontario government decides who lives and who dies. But listen, this is going to be an eye-opener for a lot of your listeners. I've got a relative that works at UHN, University Health Network. They're in diagnostic imaging. They tell me all the time, friends and family of employees of the hospitals literally get MRIs within 2 to 4 weeks. If you got a requisition or a referral, and it doesn't matter whether it's back surgery, knee surgery, cranial.
9: I don't have a problem. That's not true. I do have a problem with that. I don't have a problem. It doesn't shock me. I believe that stuff happens all the time. If you're well off and well to do, and you know somebody, the system is probably going to be already two tiered.
0: Well, Jim, it's not necessarily well to do. You could be a maintenance technician or a janitor, and you know you're working there, and you have connections, and a family or relative gets an MRI in 2 to 4 weeks versus 9 months.
9: Yep, Tony, good insight. Thank you very much. Again. And I get that this statement from Sylvia Jones might have been released separate from juxtaposing it to this story, but we're talking about saving lives, and we've got somebody who's like, hey, we don't want to be price gouged. Well, is it going to save a life? Is it a reasonable thing to expect that that would be paid for? And it's not some sort of snake oil thing that, you know, a couple of people think it's not ivermectin or some other, you know, bogus thing that somebody goes to some place in California where you do yoga and you take these vitamins. Yeah, of course we shouldn't be paying for that garbage. But the callousness of what it seems like saying, hey, you know, we don't want to be price gouged. And then you read that when you're sitting on the sidelines waiting for some therapy to be approved in Canada. It's a little much.
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9: Somebody asked me today in a text message, do I want Brad on the air? And I forgot there was another Brad that I wanted. It turns out not the only Brad. There's more than one Brad. And one is running for mayor of Toronto. I had asked all of the hosts here at News Talk 1010. Jerry came in at 68%. He did the vote compass where you are quizzed on about 30 different things and how you feel about them in the city of Toronto. And he got 68 aligned with Brad Radford. So did Deb. And I think John Moore, he was more aligned with Olivia Chow. Correct me if I'm wrong. However, the person with the highest, the way they feel about the city aligned with Brad Radford is Jim Richards. So I don't know what that means to anybody, but that's 71% aligned with Brad Radford. Just thought you guys needed to know. Higher than Jerry. Believe me, Jerry and I, we were blown away by it. And that lasted about 5 seconds. This story about OHIP and cracking down on OHIP, it's heartbreaking, but it's also, I just wonder where the leadership is here. Because there seems like there was there's an acknowledgement of this happening. And then when it goes public, they bring the hammer down on a lot of people who are going to a lot of these private colleges. And you know what? A lot of them might be the people who are the bad players. But I think a lot of people who are getting money in order to go to college so they can have a trade or they can have a profession are getting caught here. And so when the government of Ontario comes out and they said, yeah, it was just too cloudy and it was too garbagey that we had to kind of bring the hammer down, I think that's kind of BS. I think if you were doing your job all along and trying to figure this out, and they were to a certain extent, but not good enough. So when the news story does come out, they kind of look like they're embarrassed, and thus they have to come down with a heavy hammer affecting everybody. In a time and day when young people, they can't, I mean, the affordability of young people in this city right now, and you've got people who are going to some of these places who are not the people who are the scammers, who are getting locked out. And I think that is really unfortunate. The numbers are kind of really scary, though. The portion of OSAP grants given to private career colleges rose from 12% grants in 2019-2020 to about 40% in 2024-2025. That was when the minister's office became fully involved, but have done nothing. And they could have done something earlier rather than, you know, dropping a bomb when I guess they're embarrassed by the media. So they were looking into it. And I don't think they did a good enough job of looking into it. So they were put in a position of being embarrassed by the media and then had to kibosh it for a lot of good players. We're joined right now by a gentleman who is the Liberal critic. He is Liberal NDP for Nepean and critic for colleges and universities. Tyler Watt joins us right now. Tyler, I don't know if I did a good enough job of explaining it. Your thoughts?
0: Hey, Jim, it's good to be here. Yeah, I mean, I'm really glad that you're emphasizing that, you know, there are a lot of students that are suffering the consequences of this government's incompetence with dealing with OSAP. And they've known about this for years. I cannot emphasize that enough. The minister was made aware of this from the private career colleges organization themselves in 2023. It is 2026 now. So what took so long? Right. I did a press conference on Monday trying to bring attention to this really insane story. And now to me, it looks like the government is scrambling. And who's paying for it? It's these students that are following the rules, that are trying to get, you know, quality education and training to become PSWs, early childhood educators, get into the trades. We desperately need these people to enter the workforce in Ontario.
9: I don't know enough to say when you might be in a position where you have to throw the baby out with the bathwater. And certainly in order to get the bad players in this, this is going to get the bad players. There's no question about it. So if everybody's happy that that's done, that's one thing. But what about the people who were just playing by the rules at a time when it's super unaffordable for young people, in a time when next year, when when high schoolers go away to university, they'll no longer have, what was it, 85% OHIP, 15% grants. It's now going to be 15% grants, 85%. I did that wrong. It's now going to be 15% OSAP, and it will be 85% grants. So they've got a tough road ahead.
0: Yeah, so the Ford government reduced OSAP grants last February from 85 to 15% under the, you know, apparent rationale that OSAP was unsustainable, and they cut it for everyone, especially those in the public.
9: Well, to be fair, the Auditor General, when Kathleen Wynne came out with it, said that it was unsustainable. But I just want to paint the picture that things are pretty tough right now for kids who are in college, kids who are going into college, and to have these students who are not the bad players be caught up in all of this perfect storm of terribleness when it comes to financing their education. It's kind of awful.
0: Well, exactly. I mean, it became unsustainable because they completely kept their eye off of this, right? They've known about this for years, and they let it balloon to $1 billion towards private career colleges in a single year. And we know that nearly $400 million of that went directly to the 10 private institutions that are you know, going to be under investigation soon.
9: And, this is why it's greasy for people who don't know. There are a lot of these, like, immigration kind of, hey, come to Canada people who are involved in apparently getting some of that money. So there are people who were trying to attract people here to Canada working the system, and it appears that they might be getting some of this money.
0: Yeah, there's a lot of red flags, a lot of questions, a lot of, you know, suspicious activity that definitely needs to be investigated. But the response here required a scalpel, not a hatchet. And that's what the Ford government has done. And it's going to have major, major economic impacts too, right? This is the future workforce of Ontario. It's a shame.
9: I would agree. Tyler, thank you very much for your time.
0: My pleasure, Jim.
9: Tyler Watt is the Liberal MPP for Nepean and the critic for colleges and universities. That is, I think that's a good way to put it, that it needed a scalpel, not a huge sledgehammer. And again, if you knew of it, you let it get off leash and you couldn't do anything about it before. And then, as it appears to me, it looks like the media knows that, finds out about it, and you're panicked and you have to kibosh all of this stuff, even though you probably had an opportunity of finally tuning it and did not do it.
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16: And we're with you folks until 6 o'clock. We've been talking about this mayoral race. A lot of people thought that the mayor was going to run away with it. A lot of people still believe that, even with Chris Alexander getting out. And how might that torque the numbers moving forward? I think it'll tighten it up a bit. But when you talk to people, I do think there's a real chance that Brad Bradford could win it. It just seems like the front runner strategy from Olivia Chow. If I hear her one more time, and I get it, it's important for her, the lunch program thing. Just I don't know how many people that kind of clicks with as the main reason when the other people are talking about bringing down your water bill, bringing down your property taxes, and making real changes in terms of land transfer tax and that sort of thing. Earlier today, our sister station took to the street to talk to young people about affordability.
17: doesn't surprise me at all. I mean, the city's growing. And I think there's also a lot of new grads, such as myself, who want to move into the city. But they're going to struggle with that, right? So instead, we have to rely on transportation, which also could be better. So I think there's a lot of pros and cons when you think about the city. But yeah, it all comes down to like affordability, right? A lot of us just can't afford to live down here.
18: Cost of living is a huge one. You kind of have to pick and choose rather than enjoy your life for the most part.
16: I thought that was really painful. A young kid in Toronto, you have to pick and choose rather than enjoy your life. Nick Nanos has been out in the process of crunching numbers to find out what's important to the people of this city. And he joins us right now, the chief data scientist with Nanos Research. Nick, thank you very much for your time.
19: Great to join you and all your listeners.
16: So earlier in the week, your poll has Olivia Chow with a 10-point lead over Brad Bradford. I don't know if you have some inside numbers within those numbers that would lead you to believe what Chris Alexander getting out of the race might mean.
19: Well, you know, the thing is, you know, usually when, you know, you have a candidate like, and why don't we just use Chris Alexander as an example? You know, obviously he ran, and for the people that are his supporters, they believe that he was a better choice than Olivia Chow. I think it's unlikely that his supporters will vote for the incumbent because he's in the race in the first place. That said, you know, even if he endorsed Brad Bradford, it's not like he can deliver the 4% that he has.
16: Yep.
19: The reality is, a number of those people will probably go to Bradford as the only alternative to challenge Chow. Some of the Alexander supporters might just not vote, or some might even support Chow. But I think the reality is they're more likely to support someone who's challenging Chow. But, you know, the fact of the matter is he only had 4% support. So we're not talking about big numbers here.
16: Okay. You dug into those numbers to find out why they might be going one way or another, with what is important to Torontonians. What did you find?
19: Oh, man, it's kind of like it's a 1-2. I don't even know if you want to call it a gut punch, a 1-2 punch: traffic and housing costs.
16: Yeah.
19: And, you know, the fact of the matter is that one out of every four Toronto residents said that's the single biggest problem affecting their quality of life in Toronto today. And, you know, let's face it, doesn't matter whether you bike, drive, take the transit or whatever. Even if you're walking down the street, you're dealing with traffic in one way or another. And that's really at the top of the list. You know, in second, it's a two-way tie between housing costs and crime, right? Both 16%, factoring the margin of error. And then we get issues like property taxes and the cost of groceries, kind of rounding up the top five concerns or big problems that Torontonians told us is on their minds.
16: It's really interesting because with traffic, I don't know what a new mayor would be able to do about. You can't snap your fingers and have a spider web of subways underground, but it certainly is a problem when it's the new saying is it takes an hour and a half to get from Toronto to Toronto. And I saw you talking on TV about the traffic is a problem for commuters. We get frustrated, but it has different spin-off effects to what it means to the economy.
19: Oh, absolutely. Because, you know, you have to think of it this way. If Toronto wants to attract investment, quality of life, if someone is an employer and they're thinking about moving employees or moving a head office or any kind of enterprise to Toronto, they're thinking about Toronto and quality of life. And, you know, the two things that drive quality of life is, are the people going to be stuck in traffic? Does the public transit work? Is housing affordable? And so we shouldn't just think of traffic as an annoyance and you know, something that saps people's time. We have to think of a city that can move people around and that is affordable as a fundamental competitive advantage to attracting and retaining jobs in the Toronto economy.
16: Yeah. The affordability issues, some of the young people earlier today that CTV Toronto talked to really kind of underline a problem of trying to be young in this city. Is there a kind of realization of who is feeling it a little bit more? Because what I see in this race that I think is really interesting, maybe you have something to say about it, is both Bradford and Chow are talking about affordability, but they're talking to different people.
19: Yeah. And, you know, the thing is, you know, I listened to the interview of the young woman, and you know what? That's spot on with what we heard in the CP24 survey, you know, like the top action that Torontonians have done in because of the rising cost of living is reduce non-essential spending. It's 52%. So it's like half of Torontonians have done that. You talk to younger people under 35 years of age, it jumps up to 2 out of every 3 young people. And young people are more likely to delay a purchase. Young people are also thinking about moving out of Toronto. You know, like the only 10% of those that are 55 years of age and older say they're thinking about moving out of Toronto because of the rising cost of living. That quadruples to 40%. So think of it this way. You see 10 young people under 35 years of age walking down the street in Toronto. 4 of the 10 are thinking, man, it's too expensive. The cost of living is too high. I have to think about potentially moving out of Toronto because I can't afford to live here, set aside the fact that they love to be in Toronto and like Toronto.
16: The juxtaposition of wanting the life that you want but not being able to do it in a place where the jobs for whatever your career might be, if you're in university or something, is quite alarming. Does it matter, and maybe you would disagree with me, does it matter that, as I said, I think everybody will make all sorts of promises about congestion and there doesn't seem to be a real answer? That and maybe housing aren't really things that I don't think that would be able to change that dramatically.
19: Well, can I tell you something?
16: Yep.
19: If either Olivia Chow or Brad Bradford said that they had the solution to traffic or housing, they'd probably be laughed out of the room by every average Torontonian. However, what Torontonians do want to hear about are solutions, incremental. What are the things that can be done to make traffic a little better? What are the things that can be done, maybe not major things, they could be minor initiatives to help in terms of housing affordability? And I think that's what people want to hear. I don't think they expect someone to say, you know, this is going to be the solution to fix traffic or affordable housing. But they do want to hear ideas on what are the little things. And you know what? You could, for the candidates that are running to lead the city, they could talk about whatever they want to talk about. The fact of the matter is, people want to hear about traffic, they want to hear about housing, and they want to hear about crime and property taxes. So the rest of the stuff is just window dressing. From a research point of view.
16: I'm asking a guy who's a data person and goes and lives by the numbers to talk about when on public safety and crime at 16%, when the data says things are a heck of a lot better, but the feelings don't match. That, I think, is what is the interesting question for the people of Toronto.
19: Yeah, well, it's a disconnect. And, you know, the thing is that... you know, obviously, Olivia Chow is the incumbent, has to defend her record and has to present a vision. But, you know, for Bradford, it's not enough for him just to try to tear down and criticize Olivia Chow. He has to present some ideas if he wants to be more competitive. And, you know, in the poll that we did that was released earlier this week, you know, there's a 10-point gap. That might sound like a lot, but can I tell you something? If 5 percentage points swing from Chow to Bradford, it's a horse race.
16: Yeah.
19: It's basically, the numbers are as simple as that. It's 1 out of every 20 voters. If they happen to be Chow voters, if they decide to switch to Bradford, because right now it's a 2-horse race. So it's not like if the front runner, Olivia Chow, has a misstep that it's going to bleed to 5 other candidates. If she has a misstep, her people are either going to stay home or some might vote for Bradford.
16: Nick, thank you very much for your time. Really interesting stuff. Appreciate it.
19: Take it easy.
16: Nick Nanos is the chief data scientist with Nanos Research. I thought it was interesting on that crime issue when the head of the police union, who was thought to endorse Chow, he basically says, you know what, when Chow came in, I didn't think it was going to be good for the cops, but I have nothing bad to say about her.
20: For some, but to clear the air, it's not.
21: Okay.
20: We're not going to be endorsing either.
21: So you're not going to endorse Bradford either?
20: We're not endorsing.
21: How about Braden Chow? Do you want to endorse him?
20: I saw some of those lists. So there may be someone down there in number 30.
16: So again, he says we're not endorsing Chow, even though he's come out and said, yeah, I've got nothing bad to say about her. She's given us almost everything that we've wanted.
15: This is Jim Richards on News Talk 1010, Toronto.
0: You break the law, you don't get to be a cop.
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0: That's usually my stance.
15: We serve.
0: This one I'm not so sure about.
15: By protecting your right to say it out loud.
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24: From the National Newsroom of the Canadian Press, I'm Rob Westgate. New data from Ottawa shows a significant bump in the number of Canadian citizens arrested or detained in the U.S. Global Affairs Canada says the increase was 60% in the last fiscal year compared to the previous year. Immigration lawyer Len Saunders says the new stats don't reflect Canadians simply taking shopping trips south of the border. Instead, they reflect people who live there, who work there, and have green cards. Donald Trump ramped up immigration raids and border checks after returning to the White House in January of 2025. Conservative leader Pierre Poilievre claims Canada's Indigenous people have already thrown their support behind the country's ambitious infrastructure agenda. Poilievre says the Liberals' Bill C-39 doesn't move fast enough, and he wants projects in Canada to get approved within 6 months to a year. Earlier Thursday, the top Tory was asked how he would make sure the government has Indigenous consent on projects with tight approval timelines.
25: We already have it. The Indigenous people of Canada want to build. They want to build because they want to afford a good life for their families. They want homes they own. They want schools that they can pay for with resource revenue rather than high taxes.
24: Cold Lake First Nation has already filed for a judicial review against Ottawa's proposed Pacific Link pipeline over a lack of consultation on the project. As for Bill C-39, it's already set to get further review. The BC Conservatives have dropped one of their candidates from contention in this upcoming weekend's provincial election after comments posted online were described as racist. Joaquim Agu, who was running for the Victoria Beacon Hill riding, was linked to now-deleted posts on social media platform X suggesting that a car that slammed into a pro-Palestinian protest should have reversed over the demonstrators. He also reportedly shared a meme using an expletive to describe Pakistan. The party's interim leader, Lorne Dirksen, responded quickly after the rival NDP pointed out the posts. Alberta's government is ordering the city of Edmonton to ditch its rules for infill housing development, prompting criticism from municipal leaders across the province and a pledge from the capital city's mayor that he will stand his ground. Premier Danielle Smith says the city's current infill policies, which have largely been in place since 2024, are too permissive and harming property values and retirement plans.
26: And these are not just complaints. We're talking about people's livelihoods and their plans to build a family. And unfortunately, in communities across Edmonton, many residents continue to have their lives drastically altered because their very real concerns have been left unaddressed.
24: Edmonton Mayor Andrew Knack is calling the move uninformed and says it will only lead to higher property taxes and less affordable housing. And finally, a quick extreme weather update. Isaias has strengthened into a Category 2 hurricane as it surges towards the U.S. Gulf Coast. This is the Canadian Press.
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21: The headline is, the mental health of young men is declining. Experts warn it could get worse. This is a CBC report. Federal government launched consultation earlier this year to determine why boys and men are suffering. Joining me to talk about this, professor of psychology at the University of Toronto Scarborough, Steve Jordans. Good morning.
27: Morning, Jerry. Great to be with you today.
21: Top line, do you agree with this proposition here that the mental health of young men is declining?
27: 100%. There's absolutely no doubt. The data is very clear. It's just a very, very difficult time. They are in the crosshairs of a lot of industries that are trying to get them addicted to video games, to pornography, to sport betting especially. And we know that the social connection is on the decline. Thanks to text messaging and others, a lot of young people have trouble connecting with each other and making friends in the way the brain likes it to happen. And so we have a lot of boys that are alone with their phone and a lot of people trying to tempt them into things that, that lead them to poor mental health.
21: Well, it's interesting because the story, you know, stories like this always start with some person to give us an example, and they write on the surface, Nick Chalamski looked like a thriving teenager. Growing up in Ottawa, he was athletic and heavily involved in basketball, had friends, close relationship with his family, but underneath it all, he was deeply depressed. He says it started in middle school. So it looked like he had everything to work against what you've been talking about.
27: Yeah, I mean, it can look like that, but you can walk into one of these middle schools and it'll be startling how many students you'll see sitting around on their phones text messaging one another versus actually having real-time communication. And in that real-time communication, that's where the nonverbal information is exchanged. And the most critical nonverbal information is when you're resonating with somebody else emotionally, when you're both feeling the same emotional reactions to things. That's how trust gets built. And those are trust relationships are the ones we use when the stress of the world comes upon us. They help us cope with it. So many young people just do not have a lot of those trust relationships. So yeah, they can seem great on the outside. You know, they can look like they have a lot of friends on social media or whatnot. But as far as those really deep friendships that sustain them, they often don't have them. And so they do feel very alone and troubled. And yeah, they'll hide it.
21: You know, it's interesting. I was getting a mental image as you were talking of the hallways of my schools when I was young, and particularly when I was in kind of the middle school age. And I thought, what were we talking about? What were we doing? I don't know. But I guess it doesn't matter because we couldn't be on our phone. It wasn't possible.
27: Yeah, which of course is one of the ways schools are reacting now too, which is, you know, that there's pluses and cons to this, but this notion of banning phones from schools is, I think, an attempt by some people, maybe of our generation, to try to have students of the modern generation experience what we did, which is sort of being alone together and having no option but to kind of talk to one another because there was nothing else to do. And that certainly was our experience. We didn't realize how important and valuable that was. But as you become an 18-year-old, if you cannot talk to other human beings face to face without feeling huge levels of anxiety, it's hard to get the opportunities to get success and happiness in life.
21: Well, if you put people together and don't give them a distraction, a way to distract themselves from one another, eventually they're going to have to communicate. They will communicate.
27: Yeah, I mean, they will openly admit that they use their phones as sort of cones of silence. That's quite often they will be looking at their phone and playing with their phone really in an effort to make sure other people don't approach them and don't interact with them. And so that is a little scary, but it's this, they've literally become so used to text messaging that now being confronted with the nonverbals of a human being is very stressful to a lot of these students. So I think we have to work on this social health from a very younger age. I think educators need to understand the importance of social health a little better and maybe be armed with some strategies and techniques for helping, you know, first of all, identify, like you said, that guy, you know, on the outside looked fine. How can teachers identify people who are feeling socially isolated? And are there strategies that we could arm them with to kind of help people reintegrate when they are drifting? Because if we can get that social health well, everything else, mental health and physical health, sort of sits on top of that social health. But I think we're allowing that to go the wrong way these days. And we have to, you know, pay attention to it and try to rejig if we can.
21: The mental health of young men is declining. Experts warn it could get worse. And I'm talking to Professor of Psychology Steve Jordans. I'm looking at some numbers in this CBC report. And from 2012, 70% of young males said that their mental health was good or excellent. Now that's down to 52%. That's just shocking. You keep mentioning the schools. Everything starts with parents.
27: It absolutely does. And I mean, the fact that we're all addicted to our phones and our kids see that, you know, we're just as addicted as they are. And those phones become the vehicles of danger, quite honestly, and the biggest danger. I mean, if we had to pick one villain in the mental health of young men, it would be sport gambling. Because there's a lot of things that addict, and the young brain, the frontal lobes are not ready to say no as well. They don't fully develop till the mid-20s. And so young people in general are very susceptible to kind of try things or to do things when they're tempted to do it. And for young men, especially, sports betting tempts them to kind of show their expertise. And unlike the other addictions, like imagine a video game addiction, which can be very severe, can cause big problems. But when you kind of come to the point of saying, I have that addiction, I have to do something about it. Well, okay, you can now do something about it. When you get to that point with sport gambling, you're sometimes in debt, a very large amount. And that's why sports gambling addictions are so often linked to suicidal thoughts, suicidal attempts. You know, that is the villain. And the marketing we see of it, pushing our youth to do this, in my mind, is embarrassing. And we should, as society, as quickly as possible, stop marketing it, treat it like we do cannabis. Stop pushing our young people into activities that we know can cause really significant, you know, dangers to their mental health and potentially to their life.
21: Males are three times more likely than females to have a gambling problem. Women and young women and older women, I guess, are not as attracted to the whole thing of sports gambling, or maybe even sports in the first place. So that could be part of it. Would you actually recommend a ban on gambling advertising?
27: Absolutely. There's a group called Ban Ads for Gambling, and I myself am trying to push in legislation. There was a bill in the provincial government that came up to ban all advertising for gambling. Unfortunately, the Conservative Party voted against it as a block, which I can't believe, because I know they all have sons and nephews and whatever who are, you know, experiencing how dangerous this is. Absolutely. We should ban it as step one. And then we should think of other things we can do to try to help students. Like, for example, every time someone logs into their app, I would like them to see a history of their win losses. I would like them to be confronted by what their frontal lobes would normally do for a more mature brain, which is to say, you know what? This isn't really doing what you think it's doing. This is not the get rich quick option you hope it is. Here's how you're actually doing. Are you sure you want to continue doing this?
21: Okay, we only have a bit of time here, but I have some text messages along the lines of, we've spent too much time in our effort, I think, to improve the condition for young women, girls and young women, that we've started talking about, we've got to build up girls, but toxic masculinity, we've got to do something about that. It's kind of like boys are not treated well in society in some ways.
27: Yeah, I mean, I think we generally, you know, will think of a boy as more resilient or whatever, or those expectations. Like in that CBC story, they do talk about how he felt like he had to be a man and he couldn't admit his problems and issues. When you don't

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2: Several stories in the news that have suggested we should talk to Carrie Bowman, bioethicist at the University of Toronto. I was just talking to Randy Rahamim about this, two of these stories. So let's see where you come from on your expertise. Liberals extend MAID exclusion for people suffering solely from mental illness. Do you think that was the right move?
3: You know, I don't. And I do acknowledge how incredibly complex this one is. But, you know, when you look to it from a rights point of view, you know, people with long standing mental illness that do not respond to treatment over decades, massive impact to housing and family life and employment and anxiety and, you know, all the horrors that go with it. I would argue they really do have that right to request medical assistance in dying. And I realize how complicated it is. And we have people all over this country that are in need of mental health support and they're not getting it. Some people are just quietly suffering and some of us wouldn't even know. And other people are living in the streets, depending on how, you know, how affected they are. Very, very complicated. But I really think from a rights point of view, we got this one wrong. And you know, people might think, well, you know, people could just commit suicide by asking for medical assistance in dying. Well, they couldn't, because no one was proposing that someone in an acute, meaning immediate mental health crisis could ever request that. That would be for people with long standing mental health disorders that have not responded to treatment over a very long period of time. I think we got it wrong. I think it was a political decision in a powerful way. And I do not think it was also not democratic. I mean, the committee that reviewed it was not balanced. That's not my opinion alone. Even the Senate has problems with the committee, big problems. And the voices of people living with long-term mental health disorders was never really heard on this. I think we got this one really wrong.
2: Okay. I guess I don't have expertise in this. I'm impacted, I guess, anecdotally by two women that I know, both of whom tried to commit suicide, are happy now that they were not successful. And in both cases, I asked them independently, had MAID been available to you at the time, would you have wanted it? Because then you'd have a professional who would have made sure you were dead. Would you have taken it? And they said yes. But now they're happy to be alive.
3: No, and that's not surprising to me. But look, I don't know those women, and so I'm not going to make any judgments. But the structure of this would not be for someone that is suicidal. It would be for someone that understands and appreciates over years and years having treatment that has not responded, not someone in a mental health crisis. So I know it sounds like splitting hairs, but for people in the field, I really do think those things could be separated to a large extent.
2: Well, wait a minute. It sounds like splitting hairs to me, because aren't they by definition suicidal if they are looking for MAID?
3: Not really. I mean, no. I guess if you were to see MAID as a choice to end your life, but, you know, suicide usually comes from a mental health crisis. It's impulsive. It's immediate. It's an obsessive thought. It's not something that is, you know, stands out and is planned over a long period of time when the people are not depressed. And so there's ways of looking at a difference between those things. But, you know, one could argue going to war is suicidal or things like that. I mean, it depends how you define these things.
2: No, soldiers hope to come back.
3: Pardon me?
2: Soldiers hope to come back.
3: They do. They do. I know they do. And it's almost never their intention. But you know, some people would call many things a suicide mission to some extent. And maybe that's not the right term. I know it doesn't sit well with a lot of people. But honestly, you know, I'm not saying I know it all. I don't. But having worked in the field and having been a former social worker in psychiatry, there really, really are people that have really suffered over long periods of time. And these are people that can both understand and appreciate the circumstances they're living in. It's not someone necessarily, they cycle in and out of crises, but it's not necessarily someone in a crisis at the time.
2: Carrie Bowman is here, bioethicist at the University of Toronto. In the United States, there is an individual named Krista Pike. She committed a brutal murder, and she was to be put to death. They strapped her into a gurney and gave her an injection, and she lived through it. And so now the question comes to, what do you do next? I don't think that you and I need to have a debate about the death penalty. It's if it's going to happen. Do you think, I mean, do you buy into this idea that, hey, if they tried to put you to death and didn't work, God didn't want you to die, so therefore we can't do it a second time?
3: Well, they did it a second time and it didn't work again, right? Yeah, so yeah. They've cycled through this twice. Look, I'm not going to, the U.S. is a separate country. They have a right to their own views and all these types of things. And I'm not suggesting everyone in the U.S. would anywhere near support it or every state would. It's torturous. It's awful. It's awful. It's awful because, you know, the law is saying you have been sentenced to death. The law is not saying, you know, you have been sentenced to an attempted death repeatedly. It happened twice. From my understanding, she is now, you know, very angry, but also quite muddled. And there's deeper questions with it. I don't know this woman. I really don't. But I mean, there was brain damage involved.
2: Yeah.
3: U.S. is really meant to protect people with developmental delays from the death penalty. Not saying she fit that criteria. I don't know. But when you look at her profile, there's a lot of worrisome things there. And so I would say at this point, it is torturous. It's really extreme stuff. And it's not a good look for the U.S., and it goes way beyond just the death penalty. This is in a whole different category at this point.
2: Well, there'll be some follow-up to this story over the next few weeks, I'm sure.
3: There will.
2: Yeah. Now, I opened my portion of the show, because I've been on for a while. I filled in for Bill. But on my regular commentary at the open of the show at 10:05, I talked about this story of a Toronto cancer patient, and he feels betrayed as Ontario tightens the rules on out-of-country funding. He can't get the treatment he needs. Experts say he may not live to Christmas. Without treatment, it is available in the United States, but Ontario won't pay for it. That does not seem ethical to me.
3: This one's really, really tough. And look, I've known patients as well that they need treatment. The treatment's available in the U.S. and their life is on the line. And this man's life is on the line. So it's a horror show. There's no question with it. The defense that our government gives is that, you know, they really are staying with evidence-based treatments as defined by Ontario. And that by paying these you know, U.S. costs, what happens is the pharmaceutical companies are stand to make profit and they stand to control a lot of the pharmaceutical supply. So the arguments are mostly utilitarian by Toronto, meaning what's best for the largest number of people. But this man's life is on the line, and I really, really hope some very serious problem solving on his individual case will take place. These ones are really, really tough because, you know, I don't know if they're hiding behind that, but part of what Ontario is saying is actually accurate. And you know, allowing pharmaceutical companies to really profit from this is not a great outcome either.
2: Well, so, pharmaceutical companies are going to profit whether you do it here or there. They have to, or they wouldn't exist.
3: Yes, but it's about pricing. It's about pricing. But by allowing it to continue, you give pharmaceutical companies the upper hand in price and setting price. It's a complex equation. I'm not going to pretend to be an expert on it, but that is one of the stronger arguments is that if they give in on some of these things, then in fact, it could drive up costs for all people, affecting a lot of other people as well.
2: Mm-hmm. So in Canada, you got health care regardless of your financial status. Everybody gets it's against the promise of health care, actually. It's no, you're too expensive to fix. Sorry, dead by Christmas.
3: Could be. Now, what I don't know in this case, and I did read about it, but I didn't get to the bottom of it. What I don't know is you know, I don't know enough of the profile and the efficacy of this drug, but it sounds like it's absolutely the drug that's needed.
2: Yeah.
3: And I really hope that this case will have some individual attention because there's the big picture and then there's the reality of what patients have to live with. But this one also is tricky. You know, when you really look at the numbers and things like that and the financing, this one gets complicated.
2: Well, all of these stories I just talked to you about are complicated.
3: Yes, I know.
2: Carrie Bowman.
3: Someday you have to invite me to a gardening show or something. But
2: yeah. Okay. Well, maybe I should ask you whether you got Backstreet Boys tickets.
3: Not yet.
2: Okay. All right. Carrie Bowman, bioethicist at the University of Toronto. Thanks for doing this.
3: You're very welcome. Take care.
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3: Part of the reason I know what's going on in Washington, or actually Ottawa, he hasn't extended to Washington, is because I read the Black Box Report. Tom, good morning.
10: Morning, Jerry.
3: I don't know why I said that, except for a story I was looking at before you came on, I guess.
10: Washington of the North, really?
3: Thanks, you pulled me out of the fire there. Okay, so we have problems with Washington, actually, primarily the tariffs, the issues with the President of the United States, and you are reporting on the Blacklox report that a cabinet yesterday disclosed that employment insurance claims have skyrocketed up to 400%, and they are saying we may lose 87,000 jobs as a result of tariffs.
10: First time they've disclosed a number, Jerry, 87,000. It's a staggering number. And it coincides with what they are disclosing in terms of employment insurance claims that have just gone through the roof in areas most affected by tariffs. For instance, steelmaking Northern Ontario, employment insurance claims up year over year 40%. Oshawa, home of General Motors Canada, layoffs. Employment insurance claims in Oshawa division are up 400% year over year. And they have another statistic. The EI claims that they have, they call it for long-term unemployed. These are people who have been jobless for 7 months or more, is now 24%. That's higher than it's been in years. The waters are running very deep, Jerry.
3: Okay, do we know whether these are directly because of tariffs that Trump has put in place or counter tariffs or the whole combo?
10: It's the combo, and they do not, in fact, audit every single claim. They go by these census divisions, they call them, or employment insurance divisions. So if you are in, for instance, Oshawa, where car making is the predominant job creator, and all of a sudden EI claims are going 400% year over year, they start to do the calculation. It's very bad.
3: Now, yesterday, Dan McTagg was on the show, and we were talking, well, primarily about diesel. It's shockingly high. It's going to be about $2.50 or more, I think, by tomorrow. And yet you're reporting that the Commons rejected an opposition motion to declare a 10-month tax holiday on diesel.
10: I think we can say, without being unfair to Cabinet, that they rejected it because it was an opposition idea, and they'll probably vote for this in 6 months, which is exactly what they did with a gas tax holiday. The opposition motion said, look, diesel's gone through the roof. How about a tax holiday until next July, in particular to get you through harvest season for agriculture, commercial fishing, and also transport this winter? And the majority in the Commons said no, but some of the stories from members of Parliament, Jerry, were absolutely blood-curdling when they're getting calls from constituents. MP from Bow River, Alberta, said he's heard from farmers, harvest time, a combine, you're going to burn through 60 to 80 liters an hour, 12-hour day at harvest time, 800 liters times 280 a liter. These are massive fuel bills. Commons wouldn't vote for it.
3: Well, the only way then that truckers and farmers and fishermen and the people who use diesel, especially at any kind of volume, can survive is you and I are going to pay a lot more at the store.
10: Absolutely. And you will feel a certain pity for especially independent contractors in the trucking business, because they do have contracts. And many of them, until you're up for renewal, and if you don't have the clauses in your contract, have to eat those costs. And when you start to look at diesel prices, average, these are federal figures. They have price monitors, Department of Natural Resources, Montreal, $2.90 a liter. In Montreal, it's more than it is in Labrador City. These are staggering costs.
3: All right. Now, new powers granting the Canada Revenue Agency the ability to penalize taxpayers slow to comply with demands for records will be used sparingly, they say. Well, that's what they always say. How could this turn out?
10: They always do, don't they? Won't you please give me this very big stick? But I promise
3: you'll
10: never
3: hit you with
10: it again.
3: Yeah.
10: I just like to keep it in the closet. And this is some stick. Tax executives have said this is so harsh, it ought to be unconstitutional. They shoehorned it into one of those famous omnibus budget bills. What does it say, Jerry? If you get a request from the Canada Revenue Agency for documents, and if you don't jump to the pump, if you are a little bit slow in coming up with your records at the request of an auditor, they will issue you a notice of non-compliance. And that notice, under this new rule, is going to come with a $50 a day charge to a maximum $25,000 if they have to get a court order to get your records and they find more than $50,000 owing. They can tack on 10% of taxes owed. Tax executives have done a calculation. You don't have to be George Soros. If you are just a routine small business or someone with a higher than average income and you don't do what you're told, these punitive costs can be simply staggering. And as you discussed, Jerry, when asked about this by MPs or senators, they said, no, this would only be in rare cases. How many cases, asked one senator from Prince Edward Island? No answer.
3: Yeah, well, I guess you have to count on the well-known sympathy and empathy of the Canadian Revenue Association.
10: It is. They are famous for being a heart of gold, aren't they? They are famous.
3: Yeah, but I have a follow-up question. What kind of penalty does the CRA experience if they don't jump to the pump when you've got a problem?
10: There is none. And they already have powers to go to court to compel disclosure. This is completely punitive. But you know what? When you're an auditor at the Canada Revenue Agency or a commissioner executive, you do these sort of things. You sit around at headquarters and come up with ways to pull the wings off of flies, and that's what this is.
3: Yeah, well, they would do better to spend their time figuring out how they could better the record of CRA agents when tested. They're often not very knowledgeable. They're not very good at it.
10: Routinely. Call centers? Oh, no, they are routinely, they have a failure rate over 50% in correctly answering taxpayers' questions. By the way, if you owe because of you took bad advice from a call center agent, tough luck, Charlie. That's your charge.
3: All right, the Canadian Armed Forces faces a federal human rights tribunal hearing on alleged discrimination. An LGBTQ member claimed that the Army breached the Canadian Human Rights Act because they denied her request for marriage counseling. Well, I think they did it because she's not married.
10: Indeed, it was she had trouble in an online relationship,
3: uh-huh,
10: and asked for the counseling. And her team leader said, no, you're not in a real relationship. If this is an internet girlfriend, forget it. Jerry, very unusual to see the Army being called up before a human rights tribunal to answer for alleged discrimination. We don't know if this will go anywhere when the hearing convenes in November. But my goodness, if you can start in the Army, start to file human rights complaints over the food. I mean, there'd be no end of it. It'll be a cottage industry.
3: Well, and the fact that she's LGBTQ seems to me to be irrelevant, because gay people can marry in Canada. She wanted marriage counseling. She's not married. Like, it should be, thank you, good night.
10: It is also, I can't say this, but I'm going to say it anyway because we're friends. Does every function of every public institution have to be a vehicle for social consciousness? Sometimes can't just the fire department put out the fires? Sometimes can't the Army just defend the nation from our foreign enemies? This complainant, incidentally, was co-chair of the Canadian Armed Forces Defense Team Pride Advisory Organization. I think we start to get the picture.
3: Tom Korski is the managing editor of blacklocks.ca, Minding Ottawa's Business. Always great to have you. I understand you're away next week.
10: I am, Jerry, but I appreciate it. Thank you very much.
3: There's too much going on in Ottawa for you to be allowed time off. Tough luck. I think he thought we were done.
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9: There's an interesting campaign going on in Kelowna for city council, and the candidate there runs signs like Brady Rogers for city council. Don't worry, I'll fix everything. And under that in smaller print with an asterisk, terms and conditions apply. That's the most honest political sign I've ever seen. He has slogans like, okay, fine, I'll do it. But I don't really want to. Kelowna city council candidate Brady Rogers. Good morning.
10: Morning.
9: All right. Are you just running a stunt or do you actually want to be on city council?
10: Reluctantly, I do actually want to be on city council, yeah.
9: Why do you say reluctantly?
10: Well, I'm aware of what the job entails. I'm not one for meetings and having to be certain places at certain times. But I do think I can do some good here, so.
9: Oh, okay, because earlier in the show, we were talking about a candidate here in Toronto who has the same last name as the current mayor, and he got himself on the ballot, and they are listed alphabetically, so he's right there. Somebody could, by mistake, vote for him instead of the current mayor, Olivia Chow, and it's quite obvious the way he is conducting himself that he just did it as a stunt, and you're a lot funnier than he is, but you're saying, yes, you do want to reluctantly serve. You'd like to, you think there's problems in Kelowna?
10: Yeah, absolutely. Kelowna's great, but every city has its challenges. And the humor is just kind of my personality, but I hope that it would draw people to ask questions, whether they like me or don't like me, and investigate my platform. And I think that's a good thing no matter what.
9: Are you being treated, do you think, by the media there as somebody who's seriously running for council or as a joke, which is what we're kind of doing with this Braden Chow guy?
10: I think they're kind of figuring it out. For the most part, it's been positive. They're curious. They ask questions. And when they do, they find I do have a meaningful platform with some good ideas. So that's been good. But certainly there's questions around it.
9: Okay. Well, you've used this colorful thing of, I really don't want to do this, but okay, fine, I'll do it. How hard could it be? That kind of stuff. It certainly gets you attention. And we're not in Kelowna, and we're far from Kelowna here, where I'm broadcasting on News Talk 1010. But if I'm to ask you, if you became a city councilor, what's the one thing that needs to be fixed in Kelowna?
10: Well, there's a few big problems. The one every single person is talking about is homelessness. So I do have some thoughts there about how we can improve our long-term approach and our short-term approach to help small businesses and residents dealing with things like open drug use.
9: Okay. Well, what are those ideas? Because we have those problems here, too.
10: Well, on the side of the long-term approach, I think the city is doing a lot of good things, but it feels like we've got 100 initiatives all in siloed departments, and there is connection between them and a committee and everything. But if I ask, you know, what are the measurable goals and what's the timeline and who's in charge of a singular plan for addressing homelessness in Kelowna, there isn't really a clear answer, and I think there needs to be. And then the short term, I would say there's no easy answers, because if there were, we would have done them. But for one thing I'm looking into is the idea of working with the RCMP to create a policy of, if we see it, we take it, with open drug use. Not because that helps solve addiction and, you know, they're still going to do drugs, but if there's some consequence that pushes the drug use at least off the sidewalks, I think that would be a huge win for small businesses.
9: I'm talking to a candidate in Kelowna, BC, which is not something I would normally do, but that's how much attention Brady Rogers has created with his almost anti-campaign. I don't really want to do this, but okay, fine, I'll do it. I'll fix everything. Terms and conditions apply. I found that little asterisk thing very funny, Brady, because this is what we get from politicians, is that we get promises. And then later you say, well, why didn't you do that? Oh, well, you know, they don't say terms and conditions. They just say, well, this changed or that changed or whatever. They weasel out of it.
10: Yeah. Yeah, absolutely. It's a bit of a joke. Yeah, but also it's, I come from engineering. I mean, I love solving problems. I'm pretty good at it. So yeah, sometimes my attitude is just like, I'll come fix it. But also I'm aware I can't fix everything. And that is such a typical political thing to say.
9: One of the things that caught my attention, too, is this little star on the upper left-hand corner of one of your posts or signs. And it says, under 60. Why did you do that?
10: Well, when we're getting a few new council seats this year. And when one of them left last year, this year, I should say, that was the last councillor under 60, apparently. So I thought that was a funny little tag to add.
9: Okay. Well, how old are you?
10: 33.
9: All right. Do you think that that works against you? I mean, 33 is not that young. You've got some life experience, but politicians do generally seem to be older.
10: Yeah, I think there's some resistance to it. There's certainly, especially when people are so used to older councillors, it's like, well, you know, what happens if now they're 30 years younger. But also there's this whole new generation of people that I think are feeling like it's time for a different type of government, a different kind of politics, and that maybe the government isn't serving the needs of everybody in quite the way that it should. And so I think they're quite ready to perhaps take a risk on someone younger if it means we're going to actually do something differently.
9: One of Brady Rogers' signs, it's the one that has this under 60 thing on it, says, I barely want to do this. Will there be some people who will just say, and they may be older voters, well, he's just, this kid has no responsibility.
10: Yeah, absolutely. Like I said, I hope that the humor, even if people are skeptical, I hope that it makes them go, you know, visit my website platform and ask questions and interrogate me, because that's a good thing. It gets them involved in thinking about the issues I'm talking about.
9: Have you had a chance to get into any organized debates?
10: Not debates. I participated in a panel here organized by a local media company. But otherwise, not too much. It's mostly been Instagram and online.
9: All right. On the other hand, I think if, you know, you could get a huge portion of the youth vote if the youth vote. That's an issue everywhere, isn't it?
10: Yeah, absolutely. Only 30% of Kelowna voted last time. But I wouldn't be surprised if we had a record turnout this year. I'm optimistic in that way.
9: Do you think you can help drive a greater turnout?
10: Yeah, I think so. I've heard a lot of people say, don't normally vote, but I'm coming to vote just because I saw your campaign. Mm-hmm. So we'll see what that actually translates to in terms of the voting numbers. But it's good to hear.
9: Maybe I'm too cynical, but I always say when it comes to the youth vote, the youth, you know, they do rock the vote, organize young people to vote, all that kind of stuff, and everybody's all gung-ho. And then I always say, Brady, here's the way that young people vote. Dude, was that yesterday?
10: Yeah, that's true. I'll be reminding them regularly.
9: All right. Well, it's going to be interesting to see how you do. I think talking to you, you seem like you're serious about it, but you have decided to take a different tack in promoting yourself, and obviously it's working. So Brady Rogers for Kelowna City Council. When's the election?
10: October 17th. Early voting just started yesterday.
9: All right. Well, we're going to make a note and check and see if you win. So thanks very much for this.
10: Yeah, thanks for having me. Good to talk.
9: Yep, that's Brady Rogers running for city council in what they say is a crowded field in Kelowna.
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27: From the National Newsroom of the Canadian Press, I'm Rob Westgate. The Conservatives voted with the Liberals Thursday to advance a key piece of Prime Minister Mark Carney's agenda. Bill C-39 is aimed at speeding up building and changing labor rules in Canada, and it passed its first hurdle in the House of Commons. Tory leader Pierre Poilievre, however, says his party wasn't completely happy with the bill and will be proposing tighter approval timelines and other measures to help fix the shortcomings.
28: Conservatives will let this weak, watered-down, long-delayed bill go to committee, where we will put forward amendments that will get the government out of the way to get Canadians building.
27: Poilievre says the Conservatives are also planning to address concerns about an erosion of workers' rights in the bill, but he wasn't specific about what those changes could look like. Global Affairs Canada says the number of arrest and detention cases in the U.S. involving Canadian citizens has jumped 60%.
29: The department's annual report on consular cases published today tracks an increase in arrests between April 2025 and March of this year. This despite a 25% decline in visits by Canadians to the U.S. The report does not explain what caused the increase, but U.S. President Donald Trump has expanded immigration raids and Canadians have reported facing uncomfortable questions from U.S. border officials. Overall, the report tracks a one-fifth increase in the number of arrests of Canadians around the world, including a threefold increase in the number of arrests in Thailand. Lisa Laporte, The Canadian Press.
27: A Michigan Republican is trying to distance himself from U.S. President Donald Trump's trade war with Canada. Mike Rogers, a Senate candidate in the November midterm elections, recently released a campaign ad saying, "Canada is not our enemy." This is a bit of a change for Rogers, who had previously backed Trump's position on delaying the opening of the Gordie Howe International Bridge connecting Windsor and Detroit, calling for a better financial deal for the U.S. However, recent polling shows that most Michigan voters disapprove of Trump's tariffs and his targeting of Canada. The Liberal government has indicated it would consider advice from an arm's-length panel reviewing Canada's firearms classification regime. The still-legal SKS semi-auto firearm was recently linked to online discussions between the Tumbler Ridge, BC shooter and a 30-year-old American charged with conspiracy to murder in a foreign country. In particular, the pair spoke of a switch for the gun, likely a reference to a machine gun conversion device. The government has been heavily criticized by gun control advocates for not including the SKS on its list of banned firearms. And finally, the Halifax man accused of threatening to bomb the U.S. consulate will be back in court next month. The lawyer for 54-year-old Ali Asakara told a provincial court judge on Thursday that the accused wanted to be tried by a judge in Nova Scotia Supreme Court and would plead not guilty. This is the Canadian Press. In sports, Trevor Connolly scored in the fifth round of a shootout as the Vegas Golden Knights came back from a 3-goal deficit for a 4-3 victory over the Toronto Maple Leafs. Elsewhere, the Colorado Avalanche snowed over the winless Calgary Flames 7-3. The Ottawa Senators posted a 2-1 victory over the Philadelphia Flyers. The Nashville Predators erased a 2-0 deficit, escaping with a 5-2 win over the Montreal Canadiens. And the Stanley Cup champion Carolina Hurricanes won at home in their third try this season, 7-2 over the Vancouver Canucks. Over to the MLB now, where Jose Ramirez homered and drove in three runs as the Cleveland Guardians beat the Chicago White Sox 9-5, sending their AL Division Series to a winner-take-all Game 5 on Saturday. And finally, Asia Wilson is being rewarded for another stellar season. The Las Vegas Aces star has won the WNBA's MVP award for the third straight year, leading the league in scoring average and blocks. From the Canadian Press, I'm Rob West.
0: The WNBA's best are out to stake their claim to the championship.
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32: From the nation's capital, all across Canada, here for you, Shane Hewitt and The Night Shift. I'm in the village of Merrickville, Shane Hewitt, just south of Ottawa. In downtown Toronto, we have Noah Skanga. Ryan O'Donnell's away this week. And joining us from a farmhouse in the middle of nowhere north of Toronto, the one and the only Retro Ontario god, Ed Conroy. He's a writer. He's got a book out. It's called Imagination. I do recommend you grab it. It's kind of a golden Canadian TV history book because he's a historian. And some really good stories. Ed, now normally we talk to you in a couple hours here on Throwback Thursday. And it is 1987. Now, I should say, Ed, 1987 this year is just the good vibes year. It actually has no real year to it. Because I was like, okay, well, what was a good year where everyone felt good? I mean, the Black Friday stuff came later, you know, in the year of 87. But it was just kind of like a good vibey time. The 80s really ended, and the 90s began around this time. For me, the pocket of the good vibes as a kid, what do you remember as a kid good vibes thing, is more around probably 83, 84, mm-hmm. I would say. So you can pick your year. So 87 is a throwback year this year, but good vibe. Core kid memories. Where does your brain go?
5: 1983.
32: Okay. Then I'll share mine. You show me yours. I'll show you mine.
5: Okay.
32: You've heard some of this before. I've shared it before. Port Alberni, BC, Vancouver Island. It's around 83, 84. Wood fire, wood stove in the basement that I remember my dad getting a welder friend to make. Wood panel walls. That old recliner that was that fake leather that cracked a lot. My dad's hats, snapback hats on nails, all the hats he had collected around there. And we had an old TV and it had that wire with that push button thing that had buttons on it so you could change it. That went around the room so you could change the channel from right there at the chair. That's one of my core. And a tiny a Pac-Man. The tabletop Pac-Man with the tiny little controllers. That's my core memory. What's the warm, fuzzy one for you?
5: Wow, that's a great one.
32: It looks a lot actually like your barn where you are right now. My core memory.
5: I'm trying to recreate that stuff over here. No, for me, the core, and it explains probably why I am the way that I am and what I do. When I was very young, 1983, I guess I was six or seven, my father worked in advertising and he had a client who couldn't afford to pay him. So in lieu of a payment, this guy owned one of the very first video rental stores in all of Toronto. And he basically said, you and your family have unlimited rentals. And my dad said, well, we don't have a VCR. And he said, okay, well, here's a VCR.
32: Cool.
5: So I got a crash course in operating a VCR. And I still, you know, like it was yesterday, Shane, I remember my father explaining it to me. And then I got taken into this place. And what's so wild, it wasn't like a Blockbuster or anything. It was actually a camera store in the front. So, you know, it developed film and, you know, had all lenses and all this kind of stuff. And then in the very back, there was just these... you know, hundreds of VHS and beta tapes on the wall. And for me, you know, it was the defining moment. Like I was literally a kid in a candy store.
32: Wow.
5: Because I was enthralled with the artwork on these covers and I didn't know anything about what these movies were. There was no IMDb. I didn't have any books about movies. I just, you know, movies was just a very abstract concept when I was seven. So of course I made very quick work of that store. I think we rented maybe two or three movies a night.
32: Wow.
5: And I just started on this journey of being obsessed with popular culture and entertainment and learning names and learning years and everything kind of, you know, grew out of that.
32: So it's funny because you took me to a place in downtown Port Alberni in my mind that I haven't thought of in forever. And so that was a beautiful story. And fast forward a decade or so to when it became so normal to rent movies at VHS and DVDs down the road. I remember mom coming home at lunchtime because she forgot the VHS tapes on the dining room table or whatever on her way out the door because you had to return them on
5: That's
32: time
5: right.
32: or pay yeah. fees.
5: Yeah.
32: Right. So, but the place you took me in Port Alberni is the place where, we would rent the VHS machine.
5: Mm.
32: And so you would go in, because we didn't have one either, and so you'd go in and you would rent a couple of movies, and then you'd rent the machine for the weekend, and then you had this, like, black bag, and they were big back then. Like, it was a suitcase.
5: It's like a tank, yeah.
32: Yeah, and so you would rent that, and as you're walking out, you know, dad's carrying the bag with the VHS in it, and then you had a couple of movies, and it was just this small, and it was a similar story to what you said about the cameras, except I seem to remember it was like TVs or something, but it was something like that, where it was an adjacent sort of business that had picked up on, we can do videos and we can do VHS rentals, beta rentals, whatever it was back in the day. And how exciting it was to walk out with that thing for the weekend.
5: You know, it just, I think it made everything more special, right?
32: Like, that's why we can set things up today, is because as kids, that was our job.
5: Totally. No, totally. And now we're drowning in content and movies and everything, but nothing quite captures that feeling that it did when we had to go get it from a place like that.
32: You know? So nostalgic. I don't remember the movies, though, which movies we got. Like, I remember going to E.T., which is one of my first core theater memories from that pocket, but I don't remember the movies we rented. That was one thing that I wish. I remember my dad trying to make microwave popcorn.

0: And I just remember, like, I remember that house now. Like, I remember, it takes me, this always feels good. I like this.
1: It's therapeutic, isn't it?
0: Is it? It is. All right. Well, coming up this weekend, it is Thanksgiving this weekend. So Ed Conroy is doing a little double duty with us tonight and hanging out. Big plans for the weekend for you?
1: I'm eating too much and drinking too much and sleeping too much. So
0: do you do the family tour or do people come to you?
1: We change every year. So this year, thankfully, we're going to the other family. So I can just be a passenger, not a pilot, you know?
0: Yeah, and sit down, relax, put your feet up. There's something about that when you walk into your whoever's hosting your house, whether you get the smell of the turkey or whatever, and because you haven't been there all day, so you walk in, you're like, oh, there it is.
1: It's in situ. Yeah, it's great.
0: I love this. Okay, coming up here tonight on the show, we have a lot to dig into for Throwback Thursday. 1987 is the year we've chosen, only because of the fact that we just had to pick a year to play some music from and have some fun with. So we are going to dig back into that for 1987 for Throwback Thursday. We're going to compare some gas prices back in the day to today. Why? Because the government did announce a heat pump rebate program worth billions of dollars. And so what was the cost to heat your home, to drive your car back in the day? Dan McTagg will join us here in just a little bit. Also in 1987, Aretha Franklin was the first woman in the Rock and Roll Hall of Fame, which is crazy to think. I guess that's what the 80s were still like back then. So Eric Alper is going to join us in just a little bit. And of course, later on, the one and only Richard Krause is going to pop in. Entertainment is Broken is his podcast. We're going to dig into his shows he's doing. This weekend, it's Montreal and Ottawa, which is John Cleese, by the way, and they're doing the Holy Grail of shows, if you will, with Monty Python and a fireside chat afterwards. They're all sold out, bad news, but maybe you can score some tickets somehow if that's something that you'd like to be interested in. And then Booze and Reviews, where we review a movie with Richard Krause, talk about some drinks to go with it. Now, coming up next, the cost of Thanksgiving this year versus last year is up way higher than just the cost of groceries. We'll flash back to Dr. Sylvain Charlebois, the food professor's child. What is his core memory from the 80s? Find out what he was up to and take a look at the Thanksgiving snapshot coming up next. Shane Hewitt and the Night Shift.
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13: Dr. Sylvain Charlebois, food professor, is here with his amazing podcast available for you on all of your podcast apps for this conversation about what we remember from being a kid back in the day. It's kind of like a Thanksgiving vibe thing, I would say. So when you think back to being a kid, Sylvain, what do you think of? What comes to mind? Is there kind of a pocket? We're sort of leaning into about 1987 for it, but what's the pocket for you?
14: I was, I was 40 years old then.
13: 40.
14: I'm thankful for not being a kid anymore, really.
13: You get to eat at the big table now.
14: Well, yeah, so we had a kiddie table for a while. I think we were taller than my dad when we graduated from the kiddie table.
13: You should probably mention that you have a twin brother, and that together you guys have like 100 children, so...
14: You know those small tables you get, like, that you buy, that are very small, like 1 feet by 2 feet?
13: Mm-hmm.
14: I mean, we had that for the two of us.
13: Oh, wow. The twins. Put the twins in the corner.
14: Put the twins in the corner with this big, nice table. My mom was actually nice about it because she did put on a cloth there with a nice candle.
13: Oh, that's nice.
14: And it was kind of nice. Actually, we were old enough to have wine. This is Quebec, by the way.
13: Yeah.
14: So the wine of choice was baby duck.
13: Oh, of course it was.
14: Because the turkey was dry.
13: Really?
14: So dry. Oh, it was. My mom couldn't.
13: So, okay, if we're going to play stereotypes here, I would say, how do you say duck in French, by the way?
14: Canard.
13: Okay, yes. Okay, I knew that. Yeah. But I like, if we're going to play stereotypes here, I would imagine it's like turkey with cheese on top.
14: Yeah. But the one thing I really, every spring, we hated spring because we knew at some point my dad would ask us to repaint the house.
13: Oh, wow. Hey?
14: It's a two-story house, and And when he said house, it wasn't just the house. It was the garage also. So it took us 2 weeks. And, I mean, my house was really tall. It was a big house. And so it took us 2 weeks to actually paint every single year, because it was a wooden house. There was no brick. There was no, like, permanent siding like today, for example. So that is the memory of my childhood. I was a slave. We weren't paid, actually. I think we were paid $2 a day or something.
13: Well, that's really nice. Yeah. My dad was similar in that. I remember my buddy Corey came up to my dad's cabin once for a weekend, and he was like, I was like, how was your weekend? He goes, that place is a Soviet work camp. I'm never going back.
14: Yeah. And it was actually, you know, in those days it was fun and legal, and now it's, if you do that with your kid, you get the police like on your front yard.
13: Yeah.
14: That's the problem.
13: And there's no recommendation for baby duck for teenagers here, just to be cool, clear on it. Okay, so it is Thanksgiving. Let's talk about the cost of things year over year. And I have a question about turkeys. So year over year, how are we doing for the cost of food?
14: We're at a plus 2.8% so far.
13: Okay. Drastic for Thanksgiving? I mean, how much is a Thanksgiving dinner? Probably $100, truly.
14: So we priced it out. It's a plus 10% this year.
13: Wow.
14: Yeah, for like a turkey dinner. So yeah. A big portion of that plus 10 is the bird itself. Now, last year, and I've given, I don't know, 20 interviews so far about turkey dinners, and everyone is saying, oh my God, is it like that every year? No, it's not. Last year, we saw deals. There was actually a price war for turkey last year. Mm-hmm. Do you remember? No, you don't.
13: I do, because I used the Flip app, right? And so you could see the list of all the different prices. And you had like, I think I got mine at Metro last year, which is, I realize, not a Western Canada thing, but it is out here. It's one of the grocery stores. And it was a ridiculously great price compared to some of the other places.
14: 99 cents a pound, probably.
13: And it was way cheaper than Costco.
14: Yeah. So last year we saw lots of deals at 99 cents a pound for frozen, not fresh.
13: Frozen. The cheapest one I found this year was $1.99 or $1.89.
14: Yeah. Actually, I just saw someone sent me a picture of turkey at $1.49 at No Frills. Now, I don't know if it's true or not. I don't know if it's actually a picture for this year or not. I don't know. But I'm like you, the best deal I saw this year was $1.99.
13: So yeah. It adds up. So here's the thing, though, is that the $1.99 on one end of the it's usually that freezer, that open freezer in the grocery store where you can reach in, right? Because they're big.
14: That's right. You can.
13: And they do these pockets. You know? They don't do a price per pound, which is weird. No. They just do these pockets of pricing. So you hope the labeling's right, and you grab your 15 to 17 pounder or whatever it is in kilos.
14: Yep.
13: But on one aisle, it's, you know, $1.99 a pound. And so you're about $27, $30 for a turkey.
14: Yeah.
13: Now, the other end of the freezer, there's, you know, the fancier brand names.
14: Yep.
13: These turkeys were $50 to $60. And I'm going like, whoa, like what kind of crack are you injecting into your turkey to raise the price that high?
14: Well, so you got the butterball simple turkey, frozen turkey, and certainly I would recommend people to shop around for those if you're on a tight budget. But I mean, I've seen turkey at $15 a pound.
13: Really?
14: I mean, it's absolutely. Some of them are organic.
13: Does the turkey massage your feet?
14: No, I haven't seen that. Yeah.
13: Because at that price, I mean, it's a back rub for sure.
14: The best deal are wild turkeys for free, man. They are everywhere
13: out here. They're not in Alberta. When I lived in Alberta, I was shocked on the golf course.
14: In eastern part of Canada, there's plenty of them.
13: I almost ran one over one day. It's no joke. I lived in Vancouver Island as a kid. A wild turkey was a kind of whiskey that the parents drank, right? Like that was it. And no joke. Then all of a sudden I come here and I'm on a golf course and we're shooing turkeys off the green so we can putt. I had never seen that before in my life. I was like, what is happening? Apparently, it's normal. Kind of.
14: So yeah, turkey is up and carrots and potatoes are up. But carrots are a bit of a surprise because harvest was pretty good this year. Mm-hmm. So we have something to celebrate for. But carrots are more expensive. So those are the three items. Everything else, the pumpkin pie, cranberries. If you think of the bread rolls, all that stuff is basically priced the same as last year.
13: Interesting. Yeah. Turkeys after the fact. Great opportunity, if you can stomach it, to get a frozen one or whatever, or get a fresh one and freeze it. Yeah. And be ready, because, I mean, post-Thanksgiving, there's, you know, only a few weeks. Some people have turkey again at Christmas. And the price reductions after the fact are mind-blowing.
14: Yeah. Oh, absolutely. And so if I may, I'd like to make a recommendation for Christmas, for the holidays. If you're out there, if you have enough cash and enough space, I would buy one for Christmas, because of diesel prices, because of what's going on with everything else, I don't see how turkey is going to get cheaper by the holidays. And if you're not into turkey, actually the ham dinner is up about 4.3% now, so not as much, and actually most of it actually comes from the vegetables you serve. So ham is priced the same as last year, and so is lamb, if you're into lamb.
13: Really?
14: Yep.
13: I had a big debate about lamb.
14: By the way, actually, some people in the Atlantic will celebrate Thanksgiving eating lobster.
13: Oh, that kind of makes sense. You're in Halifax, yes. So really, hey,
14: the cockroach of the sea.
13: So do they? So is it just like a lobster boil Thanksgiving gathering type of thing,
14: sort of,
13: or do they do a turkey?
14: Sort of thing, yeah. But it's expensive. I mean, it's the most expensive protein of the four choices. That's probably the most expensive. But I'm hearing like there's a lot of people are getting creative. They're into pasta now. They're doing fondue, raclette. I mean, hot pot. For the Asian folks, our
13: Asian
14: friends.
13: Hot pot Thanksgiving, that's a good idea. That'd be fun.
14: Oh, yeah. It's great.
13: And, like, lobster for Thanksgiving, like, that's a DIY kind of meal. Like, it's too much work.
14: No. Support our farmers and our harvesters. Huh? That's important.
13: Okay, fair enough.
14: Be equal between land and sea.
13: Just make it Canadian. Why not? Let's go with that way. Okay.
14: They serve you a lobster from the Rideau Canal.
13: That's not a good lobster.
14: I'd send it back.
13: It's also probably not a lobster, for that matter. Dr. Sylvain Charlebois, at Food Professor Online. Grab his podcast tomorrow. Thank you, brother.
14: Happy Thanksgiving.
13: Coming up next, we are going to talk about that price of diesel with Dan McTagg. Stand by.
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1: Well, throwback Thursday, Shane Hewitt and The Night Shift. Watching Dan McTagg do the Egyptian dance here on the video call is something else.
2: I can walk like a Scarberian.
1: Dan McTagg, Canadians for Affordable Energy. Talking about, there's some interesting news today, and I'm from Alberta, so natural gas was everywhere, and at least for most of my adult life. So, I mean, I've kind of grown up around natural gas. I remember the electric on Vancouver Island originally, but this conversation about the heat pumps and rebates, Dan, that came out from the government today. I guess everyone has their own opinions about heat pumps, because lots of times with insurance, you need a second heating source anyway to have heat pumps. So that's worth noting. So like you actually need two heat sources. But for those that are on heating oil at a time like this, the economics get pretty clear pretty quick on those. Yeah,
2: they do. And as long as you have some fairly decent access to reliable, cheap electricity, it shouldn't be a problem. But I think those things run very, very hard, and they run obviously at max levels on cold days in January and February.
1: And they have a limit.
2: Exactly. And they can only go to a certain point. So you get down to -8, -20, -30, you find that even with heat strips, these things aren't going to do the job. So you have to have that backup furnace one way or another. I think it's a nice idea, and it works in certain climates, and it's great for providing AC in the summer. But it's not so great for Canadian winters. And I know that there's always improvements on these things, and everybody talks a lot about them. But, I looked at my hydro bill, even with time of use, and I try to be very careful when we turn the lights on and other appliances here. 21.3 cents kilowatt hour. These things do use a lot of power, and although they might provide heat, they don't provide it when you actually need it. More importantly, you pointed out, unless you have another source of heating the home, and that redundancy, you're not likely to get insurance. So there's a couple of drawbacks on these things. I'm not saying they're bad. They certainly work in certain circumstances. I think they're great in places like Newfoundland, where they really only have two choices, propane
1: PEI.
2: To a lesser extent, yes. Mm-hmm. There's places where Nova Scotia, where I talked to people and said, we don't have gas everywhere. So PEI with heating oil, which is furnace oil, which is crazy this year, double what it was last year. So these do provide a bit of a stopgap, but I'm not sure that a lot of people require major retrofits to put them in the homes. They can't just go anywhere.
1: My quote was $30,000. So, because there's 2 feet of bedrock, so they can't run them the same way. It's great to see. I mean, you are Canadians for Affordable Energy. And if this is one of those things that makes everyone's life a little easier where you are, great news. It's just cautious because it's not great for everybody. Being more responsible with energy, it's funny because somebody even said to me today that what's on the show, and I said, oh, we're gonna talk about these heat pumps, Dan McTagg's come on, and they said, oh, he's probably gonna love that, and I'm like, no, you misunderstand it. It's not anti-smarter, it's not anti-clean, it's just affordable, effective, efficient use of energy. People misunderstand that part, Dan.
2: They do, and it's a question of how you balance all of these things, and it's not, for some people this is perfect, it works fantastically, but for others, it's a big expense, and quite often it doesn't do justice. I recall several days in February last year where it was -20 even here in Toronto, and those things simply didn't work. Now, I had them here at the other house. I ripped it out. It was too expensive. I was getting hydro bills on a 2,800 square foot home built well insulated, built in the mid-70s. Nevertheless, it was still costing me $400 or $500 a month in electricity. And I think that's, although it was a slightly older model, the newer ones can provide better efficiency, but they don't necessarily provide the heft to get you the heat when you truly need it, especially in the cold of night.
1: Well, there we go. Okay, so let's talk about the price of that heating oil right now. Diesel is on your list of things. We're trying to keep everybody a little bit more updated with the price of diesel. It's crazy to think, I was looking at the numbers because last time we chatted, it was about $2.75, $2.80 for diesel, where I am anyway, in Merrickville, Ontario. And then I drove by today, yesterday, $2.49. And so you're like, but if we had a 30-cent swing any other time in life, I remember when there was 30 cents a liter. And so if we had a 30 cent swing and say it swung from 85 cents to $1.15, there would be riots. And now it just happens within a couple of days. The world has changed.
2: It really has. Diesel, of course, is not what it used to be back. A lot of your listeners will say, I remember when diesel was so cheap, it's at the bottom of the barrel. Well, that was the time when we didn't have renewables. We didn't have them mixed with other, biofuels. We didn't, which of course means some vegetables and other products. And we also didn't have them with zero low sulfur. So a lot has changed, but the demand for diesel and its proxies, such as jet fuels, part of the distillate family, such as home heating fuel, which we were referencing a little earlier, means that while there are other options, the demand for those products continues to skyrocket. And diesel is used for everything. It's really the marker of every successful economy around the world. This isn't a political comment. It's a reality that diesel is the global economic workhorse. And the unfortunate part of this is that while it's come down a little bit with some talk about, yeah, we're going to release some more emergency supplies, it turns out that that was redundant. Shane, last week, to great fanfare, G7 said, yeah, we're going to release more diesel. The International Energy Agency said, hang on a second, you are a part of us. We already released that stuff. There's nothing to release, or at least not as much as you think it is. So that caused the markets to reverse a little bit. And that's why we're heading on Saturday, between now and Saturday, whether you're in Alberta, Saskatchewan, Manitoba, Ontario, Quebec, yes, the Newfoundland, or even British Columbia, expect a net increase of about 12 cents a litre. So that 249 Merrickville, or wherever you say it across the province, look at 261 by Saturday. And the likelihood is that it could continue to move back to where we were just a couple of weeks ago, the all-time record, between 270 and 274 a litre, which was the all-time national record, with many regions like Vancouver and some places in Quebec moving to that $3 a litre mark, which is where I think we're going permanently, at least as far as winter is concerned.
1: You're saying that we should expect this throughout the whole winter, like this kind of range?
2: Yes. There's no way of getting around it. I mean, it's not, you can open up all the Straits of Hormuz as you want. The reality is that the production has been damaged. Those refineries don't pop back on immediately, and they're certainly not going to get back in the swing of things within a couple of weeks, simply because someone said there's an end to a war, there's a midterm coming up, or because we also have what happened in Russia. Ukraine successfully knocked out several of its refineries, targeted a number of its vessels with drones. We see the same thing with the Red Sea, the so-called Bab el-Mandeb being blocked, and we now know that Russia and Saudi Arabia being the two and number three exporters of net exporters of diesel, Saudi Arabia saw its production facilities knocked offline by the Houthis. And so I guess what I'm really saying here is that there's no real simple solutions to get us back to where we are. But in terms of price, given that we can't do much about the macroeconomics, we're going to have to actually figure out what we have to do with it locally. Because when I see taxes on diesel, it's enough to make your hair curl.
1: So, okay, just to be clear, Thanksgiving, driving, all the things are coming up. What are we looking at for gas and diesel, even though you kind of said it? What are we looking at this weekend?
2: Nothing for really tomorrow, down a penny tomorrow. But on the weekend, Saturday, look for a 3-cent decrease for gasoline across much of eastern Canada, western Canada, about a 4-cent decrease. We also know that Saturdays and Sundays, gas stations like to throw away their retail margins, so you might get it even cheaper than what you're seeing today by at least 6 or 7 cents. Diesel, on the other hand, is more concerning. So, we're pushing in Ontario back to 260 a litre by Saturday, Quebec to 285, 295 a litre, Atlantic Canada 287 to 292. If you're looking at British Columbia, that's in the 274 range. With Vancouver pushing back up to 292, 293. Jeez. And if we're looking at Calgary, yeah, it's still, despite the government giving away the tax, getting out of the tax business, the provincial tax, you're still looking at least 265 to 280 a litre, depending where you are.
1: Well, we talked about colored diesel, and this is what Donald Trump had to say about it.
3: Red dye diesel. Do you know what that is? I don't know what the hell it is, but whatever it is supposed to be.
1: It was one of the things Dan McTaggart said we should be considered using. You should watch those clips. It's absolutely worth it. AffordableEnergy.ca. Shane Hewitt on the Night Shift. We will be right back.
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0: Jay Hewitt in the Night Shift Throwback Thursday. 1987 is our year. It's kind of an arbitrary year because I just wanted to pick like a year when you were kids. So take it to whatever year you want. Noah's Gang is in downtown Toronto. I'm Shane Hewitt. I'm in the village of Merrickville, just outside Ottawa. And Noah, Throwback Thursday today. I thought we could try something fun today. You up for that?
1: Sure.
0: Okay, let's pretend you and I are in a hot tub.
1: Okay.
0: I love how you just agree without even asking. You're like, I'm in. It's the hot tub time machine here on Shane Hewitt and the Night Shift. And what we're going to do, we're going to pretend that we're trying to explain to someone who lives in 1987 what our world looks like today. So they have no concept of it. And they do all kinds of things, like they go on road trips, for example, right? Like you, Thanksgiving, you're going on a road trip, but before you go, you got to call your friends, and you got to tell them, hey, your family down in Windsor, you're like, hey, we're coming to visit for Thanksgiving, but you got to phone them, and this person's in 1987. So in 1987, when it was Thanksgiving and they were planning on going on a trip, they would phone and they would pay long distance rates. Today, you would have to convince the person from 1987 that, oh yeah, there's no long distance anymore. You just, it's all included, all your calling. And thinking back to being a kid, that, can you imagine? They'd be like, what do you mean there's no, in the future, there's no long distance? Yeah, oh, by the way, when you go on your road trip, yeah, you don't need to bring a map anymore. What do you mean you don't need to? You don't need to bring a map anymore. Yeah, it's in your pocket. It's on your cell phone. What cell phone? What is a cell phone? In 1987, cell phones were 2 years old. It was around $3,000 for a phone. So price hasn't changed a whole lot when it comes to that. But you had there's some stats that I'd found from cell numbers. 1987, about 100 calls a day in the first month of cell usage. And there's 100 million calls a day on one network alone today, which is kind of wild. But Noah, 1987, you needed a map. No, you don't need a map. It's on your phone. What phone? The phone in your pocket. What do you mean the phone in my pocket? Yeah, the phone in my pocket that has no cord.
1: So I'd start by telling them, have you seen Star Trek?
0: Yes.
1: And then kind of piggyback
0: off that. It's real life.
1: Yeah, exactly, right? Here's this frame of reference that you might be familiar with. And this is how it's working today.
0: Right. And by the way, for Thanksgiving, bring your camera so you can take photos of the family. We don't have a family picture, Noah. We have to bring a camera so we can. Oh, yeah, we don't need to bring a camera. Well, why don't we need to bring a camera? Because there's a camera on my phone in my pocket. The same phone that has the map. The same phone that has a map that doesn't have a curly cord. Also has a camera. You don't need to bring your camera anymore. Okay, cool. Well, we need to make sure that we get that photo printed so we can share it with all the family members. Maybe we'll take the Thanksgiving photo of everybody, Noah, and we're going to print it, and then we're going to share it with everybody in our Christmas card that we mail out. And they're like, oh yeah, we don't print photos anymore. What do you mean we don't print photos anymore? Well, like we don't, like, how do you get the film out of the phone? Oh no, the phone doesn't have film. It just appears on the TV screen, on the computer monitor. What's the computer monitor? Oh, it's like a TV screen with a keyboard. And then, well, we actually don't send out Christmas cards anymore. We should, but we don't. Well, then how are we going to send them the photo? Oh, we're just going to email it to them. What do you mean we're going to email it to them? What is email? It's like sending mail, but it just happens on your TV with the keyboard. The keyboard. I know what a keyboard is. Those are bound for coming around for a couple of years. Yeah, we can send it that way now. We don't have to do it. Or we can just send it from the phone that's in our pocket that has no cords and send it out that way. Oh, that sounds like a great idea. Okay, well, we should get there and we should, you know, watch some shows and stuff with the family. Do we know what's on TV this weekend? Do you have your TV guide? Oh, yeah, we don't need a TV guide anymore. Throwback Thursday, 1987 says, what do you mean you don't have a TV guide anymore? How do you know what's on TV? Oh, well, TV doesn't really work like that anymore. You can just pick what you want. Well, on the channel? No, it's not a channel. It's a network. It's got a bunch of shows on it. You just pick the show and watch it.
1: Imagine the movie store is in your home.
0: It's in your TV. And that's it. You just hit the button. And then, well, how does it get the movies? Well, it comes over the internet. The internet? What's the internet? Well, it's just a wire that connects all the houses together, like the phone line, but the information's faster. But it just, the movie just boop. So you don't have to go to the movie store anymore. Because the video stores don't exist, by the way, when you get in Shane and Noah's hot tub time machine and fast forward to 2026. Like, if somebody had to go in time to today from 1987, that is what their life would be like. And they'd be like, well, tell you what, when we're in Windsor, we still got Uncle Bob, who's out in Kelowna, and Uncle Bob's going to be left out. So why don't we just, we'll just video call him, and then he can be on FaceTime with us when we have dinner so we can have our Thanksgiving dinner together. What do you mean we video call him? Oh, yeah, it's we just use the device, and we he's like a screen in front of us, like a tiny little TV, and he can see us, we can see him, we can talk to him. Well, what's that device called? Oh, it's the same device with the map on it, and it's in your pocket. But by the way, if you're from 1987, if you would like everybody in the world to see you have Thanksgiving dinner, all you have to do is just hit the button on the app, and we can now broadcast to millions of people around the world making our turkey and how we made our Thanksgiving dinner. What are you talking about? You have like a satellite truck in your pocket? Yeah, it's same pocket with the map on it. This is Throwback Thursday, then and now. It's wild to think of the things you can do. And we haven't even gotten into the fact that, by the way, the car we take to Windsor drives itself. We don't even really have to do that anymore. And even the basic new ones keep it in the lane for us. So all we have to do is keep our hand on the steering wheel. That's Throwback Thursday. That is the world we live in today. In fact, let's grab a little clip because we have the Prime Minister and the President talking very briefly about some trade stuff back in 1987.
2: Nancy and I are delighted to again host an evening that brings Americans and Canadians together. No gathering could be more enjoyable. Nothing is less unusual. Canadians and Americans congregate the world over on the least provocation.
0: So there you go. 1987. By the way, if you're from 1987, we don't get along anymore. We don't have dinner together with our friends to the south. Shane Yoden, The Night Shift, Throwback Thursday. Biggest stories of the day. Rob Breckenridge coming up for you next.
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12: From the National Newsroom of the Canadian Press, I'm Rob Westgate. Economists warn the upcoming Thanksgiving weekend could mark a turning point for food inflation here in Canada as high diesel prices hike shipping costs. University of Ottawa professor Mike Mulvey says that could push some shoppers to experiment.
13: And they may have to look at substitutes. And so instead of buying steak, maybe you buy some chicken thighs or maybe get into foods like lentils or other grains that are better sort of nutritional value for the buck. You might get into private brands. You might go to a discount grocer for the first time in your life.
12: Diesel prices have soared in response to the war in Iran and are likely to impact the price of food like fresh vegetables in the winter months, which are imported from warmer countries. Statistics Canada is set to report its latest jobs numbers this morning.
14: Economists predict employers added 9,200 jobs in September, a slight bounce back after roughly 42,000 jobs were lost in August. The unemployment rate is expected to tick up to 6.5%. The August job losses snapped a hot streak for the labor market, but economists weren't overly concerned and instead pointed to the relatively stable unemployment rate as a sign. sign the labor market wasn't taking a major step back. The jobs data will be the Bank of Canada's last look at the labor market before its next interest rate decision on October 28th. Michelle Zedekian, The Canadian Press.
12: The Collaborative Care Clinic in Grand Falls, New Brunswick is expanding to take on 1,600 new patients. The provincial government is putting $6.7 million towards the project, which includes construction of a new 1,400-square-meter care center next to the Grand Falls General Hospital. The clinic is currently serving about 4,600 patients. The chief executive of Stelco's U.S.-based parent company says hundreds of Southern Ontario steelworkers facing temporary layoffs will be recalled if Canada and the U.S. reach a trade deal on steel. Lorenzo Gonsalves, chairman and CEO of the Ohio-based Cleveland Cliffs, says the Canadian market is simply too small to accommodate galvanized steel production from both Stelco and ArcelorMittal Dofasco, along with imports. He says he's spent more than a year and a half pushing Ottawa for stronger protections against foreign steel imports. And finally, south of the border, Hurricane Isaias is headed toward a likely landfall on the U.S. Gulf Coast later today or early tomorrow morning. Meteorologist Lee Goldberg is tracking the storm.
10: Hurricane Isaias peaking this morning in intensity, could be strong Cat 2, even borderline major hurricane. It does weaken a little bit, but still a dangerous hurricane going into the Florida Panhandle late this evening, somewhere near Pensacola, maybe over to Destin, Florida. We'll watch that. Hurricane warnings along the coast. Watches go well inland. A storm surge of 5 to 7 feet. Then you're looking at a half a foot of rain along the track and heavy rains into the Carolinas, eating it into the northeast by the end of the weekend.
12: This is the Canadian Press. In sports, the Cleveland Guardians-Chicago White Sox Division Series is going the distance. Jose Ramirez hit a two-run homer as Cleveland outscored Chicago 9-5 in Game 4. The Guardians will host the deciding game on Saturday with a winner playing the Tampa Bay Rays in the American League Championship Series. Now over to the NHL, Logan Stankoven had a natural hat-trick for his first career three-goal game in Carolina's 7-2 rout of Vancouver. Elsewhere, Montreal dropped a 5-2 decision to Nashville, while Ottawa edged Philadelphia 2-1. Earlier, Vegas beat Toronto 4-3 in a shootout. And finally, the Tampa Bay Buccaneers have their first win of the NFL season. Bucky Irving ran for a career-high 165 yards in the Bucs' 24-16 win over the Dallas Cowboys. Rookie quarterback Jalen Daniels was 19 of 25 for 189 yards. He's filling in for Baker Mayfield, who's out nursing a thumb injury. From the Canadian Press, I'm Rob Wesky.
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1: It's Throwback Thursday. 1987 is the year, but we just kind of picked that arbitrarily. My thought was, is what's like your good vibe when you were a kid year? When like you really remember that core memory of being a kid. Rob Breckenridge is in Calgary. RobBreckenridge.ca for his podcast and articles. Rob, when you think back to being a kid, what sort of year pocket does that land in? Because you're probably up in Edmonton, yeah?
2: Yeah, it's funny because it's like that. It's like almost like a donut phenomenon to me, I think, because I think you've got the younger years where, you know, things are simple and everything's great. And then you've sort of got those later teen years where, you know, you're coming into your own and graduating high school and all of that. And then you got those weird, awkward years in between. So you say 1987, which is funny because I happen to be 13 years of age in 1987. And then you looked, I mean, there's plenty of good memories from that time, but those are awkward years, mm-hmm. I think. So
1: I picked them out
2: to come down when I think of the fondest of memories, either, yeah. You know, when you're like 6 or 7 or you're like 17, right?
1: Yeah. For me, it was like, I was probably about 7 or 8. I think it was sort of my pocket where I think I landed in. It's cool stuff. I love the conversation for Throwback Thursday. Somewhat arbitrary for what it is. Okay, let's get into the stories of the day today with Rob Breckenridge. What's going on around the world? Heat pumps, Rob. This is interesting. We just had Dan McTagg on. We were talking about heat pumps. The government's billions of dollars of incentives for heat pumps. And heat pumps are really great if they work where you are. Lots of insurance companies require a secondary heating source. Like, you can't just put in a heat pump. You need to have either wood or electric or something to back it up just in case it's not or too cold or whatever. When I lived in Alberta, natural gas is pretty much everywhere for that.
2: Yeah.
1: Heat pumps around Canada. What's your takeaway?
2: Yeah, like you say, I mean, you know, they're not big out here. That's not as common in this part of the country. And I think maybe there's some politics at play here, you know, with some of the other recent announcements. I think there's a need to sort of show that this is a government that cares about the environment and is trying to encourage better efficiency and help Canadians out along those lines. So I don't think people are going to get too worked up about it, but it does feel like, you know, you had the conservative leader saying today, like, this seems like a bit of a shell game. Like, Canadians are paying out of pocket for this anyway. We're going to take money from Canadians so that we move money around to other Canadians, as opposed to just kind of leaving it in the pockets of Canadians and they could figure out what kind of arrangement makes the most sense for them. So I think that's kind of how we've been doing it. I'll be curious to see how much interest and uptake there is, or how much of kind of a just sort of a gimmick this turns out to be.
1: Am I being pessimistic? Before Mark Carney was on the scene, there was when it was sort of just rumored to be he was going to be the guy that runs the Liberal Party. There was an awful lot of gossip that he's mega eco. This is going to be worse than Justin Trudeau, all that stuff. And the questions I've shared on the show was, the question is where is his loyalty? Is his loyalty to the environment, or is the loyalty to his economics career? There's got to be some way to, one of them is going to win at some point. We've seen a couple of announcements lately. The Prime Minister's wife has taken on a new job, oceans related. Now there's money for oceans. Now there's money for heat pumps. We're like, there's... Am I being pessimistic in saying that, are we at the cliff of revealing the hand here?
2: Well, I guess it depends who you ask. I mean, you know, I get the press releases from the environmental groups, and, you know, it's a 5-alarm fire as far as they see it, in terms of pipelines being approved and LNG facilities and export facilities being approved and scrapping the carbon tax and all of these things that they're pretty upset about. So it doesn't really feel like he's necessarily pandering to those groups or that kind of thinking or ideology. And you know, you get the sense that it's probably more in line with, I think, where most Canadians are, that you know, they don't want the government to abandon environmental issues altogether. But, you know, we need to be smart and pragmatic about it. And especially right now, I think the economics, you know, the economy needs to take precedence. So I think that's more or less where this government's trying to land. So, you know, they'll throw crumbs or throw a bone every once in a while. But, you know, I don't know that the environmental movement is going to be, you know, sucked in by all of that. I think they're still frustrated with some of the direction of this government. Whether most Canadians are impressed, I guess, remains to be seen.
1: Is it, you just made me think of something. Is it possible that under Justin Trudeau's Liberal government, Canadians have lost the contrast of what is the middle. What is the middle ground now? Because, I mean, he pulled everything so far left that even the Liberal government and Canadians have even lost what is a moderate centrist perspective anymore, because it's maybe we're actually just lost.
2: Yeah, it's interesting because I think, you know, you can go back and there probably was a lot more support or enthusiasm, or at least certainly among the Liberal base, for trying to be a real leader on climate and environmental policy. And I think even for Justin Trudeau, he sort of maybe saw it as, you know, this could be my legacy issue, like my dad had the charter and all that stuff, and maybe this could be my issue. And I think that drove a lot of the politics of it. I think for Canadians, though, it's kind of, well, what are we getting for that? I think, unfortunately, a lot of these policies, it's almost more symbolic. It's for show. It's a way of saying, hey, we're a leader. We're doing more than this country over here, that country over here. But the reality is, especially when you got these global challenges, there's only so much that Canada can do on its own. And so I think as we implemented those policies, and you didn't really see much in the way of upside or benefit from that, but we did see a neglect, I think, on, you know, the economic side. And I think that's where you're seeing it shift a little bit here, that we've neglected that other side for a little too long. We can afford to be, I think, a little more pragmatic and cautious, you know, on the environmental side. And let's really take the time here to get our economic house in order. I think that's where the pendulum has shifted here.
1: Let's take a little look with Rob Breckenridge at Alberta. Jason Kenney, Noah will grab the clip, has made some comments about what has been going on with Canadians and the 51st state and some separatist people trying to sell off stuff they don't own in Alberta.
3: They see separation as the first step towards becoming a part of the United States. They're now trying to backpedal on that and cover it up. 90% of Albertans do not want to become part of the United States, and they need to realize that if they vote to separate, that's probably where we're headed.
1: After taking a break from

0: stories about some of these guys going down to Washington and trying to meet with, you know, U.S. officials, and we've sort of known about that. This is a little more specific, what's come to light about things being offered and put on the table. Here's the problem for the separatist movement. I mean, you know, any kind of link to Donald Trump right now and anywhere in Canada really is going to drag down your cause. But I think they sort of see it as a bit of an opportunity or a shortcut that, you know, if you can convince Donald Trump or you know, the Trump administration to recognize an Alberta vote or recognize an independent Alberta, then all bets are off. And that's the game changer they're kind of playing for here. So it's a gamble in that sense. I think the more people learn about it, the more they kind of get turned off. Whatever frustrations people have with Ottawa, I don't think there's a lot of appetite for either joining the U.S. or being dominated by the U.S.
1: Yeah. Well, I mean, it's funny because free speech and freedom of our expression says that, yeah, you can go say that Alberta's got whatever you want. So good, go say it. There is a fine line to being a traitor, I suppose. But it's not like these people own these things and they can't just like sell them off and make promises when they're not even in any leadership position. So it seems like a big stink about nothing. It's disturbing. I find it uncomfortable that that's how some people see that they feel like they can go do that. But we will keep following robbreckenridge.ca podcast articles and more and see what's going on in the prairies. Thank you, Rob.
0: Thanks, Shane.
1: Throwback Thursday will continue. Shane Hewitt and the Night Shift. Did you know it was 1987 that the first woman was brought into the Rock and Roll Hall of Fame? That's how long it took. Which singer was it? Coming up for you next, Eric Alper is going to take a little look back at the history of that and more next.
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3: If the entire world shows up here and looks at our brochure of things we want to build and goes, great, we're in.
2: Piling up the points of view.
3: Here's one. And in 18 years, we'll have gone through all the building permits, zoning changes, indigenous consultation, environmental reviews, and then hopefully we'll be able to start building this.
1: Well, the bureaucracy is big. It's a bureaucracy with a capital B.
2: And there's another. Add yours.
3: We can do this. This is a proven thing.
2: 416-872-1010. 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

0: Throwback Thursday. Shane Hewitt and the Night Shift, 1987, just an arbitrary year. I mean, it's more about like, hey, when were you a kid? When did it feel like you were a kid? What are your kid memories? That's really all this was supposed to be. More of a feeling. Oh, it's a feeling than it is anything specific. We picked 1987 because it felt like it was a good year for music. And as we did that, we realized, oh, there's this little story from 1987 about a singer called Aretha Franklin. And Aretha Franklin was the first woman inducted into the Rock and Roll Hall of Fame, which you would think would be amazing, right? Like that's great. But it was 1987. That feels late to me. Eric Alpert, that ericalpert.com and on the socials. I guess there was no good women singers till 1987.
1: It was, well, in their defense, it was the Rock and Roll Hall of Fame second class. So it's not like that it started years before. They had to induct, I think, a lot of people.
0: I'm kidding,
1: who,
0: by the way, just to be clear about female singers. I don't want anyone to think that that's the case. I was joking.
1: Well, I'm sure that somebody out there is going to clip that.
0: Probably.
1: And make sure that, you know, you are now canceled on TikTok. Yep, there it is. You are now officially canceled. But yeah, you know, in January 1987, she became the first woman ever inducted into the Rock and Roll Hall of Fame. That was a really good year for her. That song that we played, that wasn't just Shane and I doing vocals. That was Aretha Franklin and George Michael doing I Knew You Were Waiting for Me. That hit number one on Billboard in April of 1987. That was her first number one hit since Respect.
0: Wow.
1: That happened 20 years earlier. And of course, it also went to the number one in the UK because they have fine taste, and the pair won a Grammy for that song too.
0: That's it's really cool. I when we look at this point, I mean, this is when music did start to change. Rock and Roll Hall of Fame wasn't all about rock and roll. And this has been the ongoing argument for so long, right? Like even Dolly Parton made that comment when she was brought in, said, well, I guess I should make a rock and roll album if I'm going to be in the Rock and Roll Hall of Fame. So there is that stigma because of the name. Fantastic place, I'm told, and the work that they've done. You know, but this really was a turning point in music generally in 1987. I mean, it was 87 was really the end of the 80s.
1: Yeah. You know what's funny is that there were no arguments of having Aretha Franklin into the Rock and Roll Hall of Fame, mostly because there wasn't any social media to find out what our neighbor Bob has to say about that issue. But realistically, I think a lot of the people who started the Rock and Roll Hall of Fame, including Jan Wenner, who was the publisher and editor of Rolling Stone magazine, and various, you know, record label presidents and past builders of the music industry as we knew it, completely understood that rock and roll essentially came from country music and blues music and then rhythm and blues. And then that's how you got to rock and roll. So, yeah, even though that, you know, Aretha Franklin, you know, had a gazillion hits on the R&B charts, and the gospel charts, I don't think anybody made an argument whatsoever of inducting her into the Rock and Roll Hall of Fame. Same thing with Ray Charles. Nobody had an inkling that, you know, 40 years later, there would be complaints about somebody like a Mariah Carey perhaps being in there or Whitney Houston being in there. You get no argument from me. Essentially, I've always believed that the Rock and Roll Hall of Fame is more spirit than anything else. You've got to have a little bit of the drive, the success, but you also have the spirit of rock and roll. You have to kind of snub your nose at authority and have that kind of soul in it. And I mean, there's soul in Nirvana. There's soul in George Michael. There's soul in so many people that are in there.
0: Yeah, not in there. There's an element of a multi-generation sort of impact, too. You have to impact more than just your generation. It seems to be that's where the magic also adds into that. Can we just acknowledge that Aretha Franklin, like, looks like the nice cousin or the nice auntie? Like, she looks like this just nice little innocent lady. And then her mouth opens and the voice comes out. And it's just like this absolute just overwhelm of amazing. Like, she's just this nice little pretty lady.
1: It took me much longer than I'm willing to admit that James Brown had the heh and Michael Jackson had the hee hee and Aretha Franklin had the ah. Like, there's no song that is amazing in her catalog that she just doesn't do that ah, you know, that wow. And, you know, which I'm sure sounds amazing when I do it on the radio.
0: It really does, actually.
1: It really does.
0: I also liked your hide, your hee-hees.
1: Ha. But, you know, with Aretha, it on the outside, you're right. She looked like this kind, amazing woman that would like watch your dog. But, you know, she was also the woman that carried a purse with her on stage. And inside that purse was the entire earnings of her night paid in cash. She would not go on stage until she got that big bag of cash and she's put it in her purse. And her purse would be sitting literally on the top of her piano. So just people thought, oh, it's probably carrying mints or Kleenex.
0: Mints, caramels. it's interesting because she obviously was good at business, did so many things and just absolutely crushed it. it's the buy-in though. Your ass are the like, is that when you have a singer come across, like, is there something that they do? Because it's when they're in the zone, right? It just kind of comes out and they're just doing their thing. And that's what you had with Aretha Franklin. And you must see that with the odd young singer that comes along. And you're like, oh, that's their thing.
1: Yeah, but it's all fake, though, when they do it. She does it because she's from the gospel era where people speak in tongues and they sing to their God. And you want to whoop and you want to holler as loud as you can. And you used it for effect to bring in the listener. I think when younger people try to do something like that, it just doesn't have that same kind of effect to it. You know, you can never, there's nothing wrong with being the first to do it. I think it's everybody else afterward that tried to do it. It's like, yeah, it's just not the same thing. When she does it, yeah, you got to stand up and take notice because she's going to tell you some truth.
0: 1987, Aretha Franklin was the first woman in the Rock and Roll Hall of Fame. It was like, I was about 1955 to 60, roughly. There's this story about, she said she wants to be like Sam Cooke. She wants to sing. And so, like, this is in the late 50s into the 60s, where this solo black singer is basically saying, that's it, I'm in. I'm doing it. And that was it. I mean, imagine what pathways that Aretha Franklin carved for so many people.
1: Oh, everything. You know, she was born in Memphis in 1942, and the Franklin moved to Buffalo when she was two. And then when she was five, her family settled them in Detroit. There was absolutely no opportunity for somebody like her, except if she wanted to perhaps in the 50s and early 60s join an all-girl trio. Like the Shirelles, like Diana Ross, like even though that they came later on, there was no real opportunity for them. The gospel was her calling. That was where the road was for her. And it wasn't until she started to get signed by record labels and very, very big ones. They still had no idea what to do with her simply because they all knew that she was great. They all knew that, you know, when she... you know, went to Fame Studios in Alabama back in 1967 to record I Never Loved a Man the Way That I Loved You. Nobody had any clue, really, that she was going to be big in the pop world as she was in the gospel world. And the gospel world never left her. In fact, in 1987, not only was she inducted in the Rock and Roll Hall of Fame, but she returned back to her father's church for a live gospel album.
0: It's amazing to hear all of it. Aretha Franklin, 1987, Throwback Thursday, first woman in the Rock and Roll Hall of Fame. And you want to find a who's who of people who have become successful and who are successful. They all orbited around Aretha Franklin because they knew who the star was and made careers for themselves off it, too. It's amazing stuff. Eric Alpert, that ericalpert.com. Ah! Thank you, my friend. Happy Thanksgiving weekend to you, my man.
1: Thank you, sir.
0: Shane Hewitt of the Night Shift. We will be right back.
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1: It's date night. That means Jen Kirsch is here. Tony Tedesco is here as well. Showing up for others, which let's start by acknowledging you made it. Showing up for others. That's interesting because I guess we kind of just assume, and I've been presented with a word that I'm really working with that I'm going to throw at you, which I think is showing up for others and showing up for ourselves. And that word is ambition. And sometimes in our quest and our ambition, we maybe forget to show up with others. But what if we could integrate the two? What does showing up look like for you, Tony Tedesco?
2: Checking in. When it means nothing to me, when it has nothing to do with me, when there's not a celebration, when there is no reason other than to say, hey, how's it going? Everything good? Mm-hmm. And you know what? Everything might be good, but if everything is not good, they might have something to tell you, and they might appreciate the fact that you've checked in. So that's, to me, that's checking in. I have a lot of people.
1: Showing up for others, Jen Kirsch. What is showing up for others for you?
3: I think it's presence and a follow through. So you're chatting with a friend. They mentioned something that's maybe important to them, something that's coming up or whatnot. And it's asking them maybe a question about it. So being present to why it's important and then checking back in about it to see how it went. So it's the presence, being there and listening and following up with them.
1: Interesting. And I think I'm kind of halfway in between both. For me, I think it's understanding what they need. So presence is kind of before that. I think I'm kind of after that. And then you have to check in. So there's a little bit of like, you got to listen. And then I think I'm in the middle because it's understanding what they need and showing up. And then Tony's is the checking in part, which is the actionable part. So it's fascinating to me because I'm not sure that we actually show up for people. Jen, how do we get better at it, do you think?
3: We get better at showing up by first and foremost actually listening. So if something big is coming up for a friend, for example, it's seeing how you could help them, hearing them out, seeing how you could listen, see how you could do something actionable. And showing up is also hearing them out and not making things about you when they're just trying to express themselves. So I think if we could be more actionable about it, I don't know about you guys, as I chat on during our shared segment, but I don't know about you guys, but I've been more present and aware to see where some of my relationships, I could bring something up. And immediately after, it's either met with complete disregard or there's that presence and that there's the attention to detail. Mm-hmm. Today's perfect example, I'm feeling under the weather. My sister-in-law reached out. I said, I'm feeling awful. She goes, what do you need? And for the first time, I also shared what I needed, which was like, I don't even have the energy to go out to get soup. Like, if you're offering, do you mind grabbing soup? And she's like, you know what, Jen? I'm going to use this as a challenge and I'm going to make one from scratch. That's so above and beyond.
1: Yeah.
3: That just shows care.
1: Yeah. Acknowledging it and following through is so good. Okay, Tony. So yours is the connection part, right? Like keeping in touch. But when you're busy, this is the ambition part. But when you're busy and you have your own problems, that's where we need to probably keep in touch the most, no?
2: Sure. And I think a part of showing up is also being able to reach out when you need help or when you, even if you want to celebrate a win. You know, sometimes we're guilty of just keeping that stuff to ourselves and it is what it is. But part of showing up is also saying, hey, Jen, I've got this great idea for something, a show or the segment on the show. And just having the confidence to reach out to people and say, hey, this is happening to me right now, whether it's work related or whether you're going through something, and just being able to talk to people. And it helps to know that your friends will be there.
1: Mm-hmm. This is friends as much as it is your intimate relationships. And it's interesting quite often when we have lots to say, we talk and we don't listen to the response, kind of like Jenna said, with acknowledgement. And the other way around is when we're not sure what to say, we just listen to the things or we try to interpret the behaviors, but then we actually don't speak. It's funny, right? You can kind of see how we're in our own way in all this, Jen.
3: Oh, absolutely. And I think it's perspective too. Of course, we see things through our own eyes, but I think if you know a friend is frustrated with you or something, sending a text just to follow up and check in is a great way to show up for someone. You're not showing up physically. You're not opening up too much, but you're showing that you're acknowledging there's maybe a disconnect.
1: How do we, Tony, then, when we expect a connection, right? Like our friends are letting us down or whatever. And we're like, for us, it's like, you know, you're never there for me. Like we're totally judgy. We don't know what's going on in their lives, but I feel like that tears this all apart, this showing up for people.
2: Great example I have from my life. One of my best friends was supposed to help me move a couple of years ago. And about 2 or 3 days before I was supposed to move, all of a sudden, there was radio silence. All of a sudden, they stopped texting back. And I guess they just didn't have what it took to say to me, hey, man, I can't be there. It's a long trip for me. I can't be there. So for me, the day before I moved, at this point, I'd already, you know, made other arrangements. I texted him and I very quick, just gently, hey, buddy, I appreciate you offering to come out and help me. But listen, if this is tough for you, for whatever reason, it's no problem. I've got movers. I've got other people that are going to be helping me. I just wanted you there for that awesome emotional support. But if you can't make it, it's totally cool. And his response was, oh my God, you have no idea how much I love this because I was trying to figure out a way of telling you that my kids are doing this and my wife is doing that and I just can't get away. And I just couldn't figure out how to tell you. And here you are, you know, already making it for me, giving me the out. And of course, and that is also part of showing up, telling people you don't have to be here just because I asked.
1: It's interesting how showing up can just be honest.
2: Yeah.
1: It doesn't actually mean showing up.
2: Yeah.
3: For sure.
2: Right?
1: So Tony, but you tell me about your parents, because this is a relationship with parents too. Like little things to make sure they're okay is also showing up. You went through that.
2: Yeah. I took my parents to a funeral just very recently. And it's those little things like making sure.
1: To somebody else's funeral, just
2: yes,
1: to be clear.
2: Yes, it wasn't their funeral I was taking them to. It was someone else's funeral. And just those little things like, hey, we have to get an overnight hotel. Dad's got special needs with regards to medication, just making sure that mom had his medication for him, but also the fact that he can't climb into a tub. So if he needs a shower the next morning, making sure that that hotel room had a step-in shower
1: accessible shower,
2: things like that. And just keeping an eye on the fact that there are certain expectations there, not from them, but just knowing myself what they need and just being aware of those things. And, you know, this works with friends, this works with parents, this, you know, with anyone that's in your life. Showing up sometimes means paying attention to those little things that they might need, those extra little things that they might need.
1: Okay, so the challenge is here. I will go first. What will you do differently? What's one thing you'll do differently to show up? Mine's going to be consistency, because I go up and down hot and cold when I do that stuff. I mean, I'll show up for you, but I'm consistent in the connection part. So, Jen, what's one thing you're gonna take on as the homework from showing up for other people?
3: By being more honest, perhaps, more forthcoming, instead of writing myself off as too sensitive, actually sharing this sort of, I would prefer if you respond this, where I'm feeling a little hurt from not getting a response.
1: Very good. Tony, what's your homework? What are you doing? What are you taking on?
2: I'm very guilty of sometimes trying to make things about me, like I just did 5 minutes ago in this segment. You feel like you're just relating with somebody's win, but, you know, sometimes you're redirecting in your own way. Oh, yeah, when I was producing this show, instead of congratulating them on their win, I think my homework is to just keep in mind a little bit more and a little bit more.
1: That's
2: often
1: cool.
2: To not hijack the moment and just sit there, listen, and applaud them.
1: Okay, that's great. I love this. This is fun. This will be fun to take on, by the way. It's interesting that we all can do it just a little bit better, and we all have a view of what it is. Showing up for others, date night, Jen Kirsch, Jen_Kirsch. It'll be on the podcast, on the socials. Tedesco Tony, because he likes to do things backwards on the socials as well. Thanks, friends.
2: Thank you.
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0: Shane Hewitt and the Night Shift. In case you missed it, it's a tour around the iHeart Talk Radio Network. What was going on today? If you didn't listen in on the iHeart app, you might have missed out. Vashi Kapelos, her podcast is on there. You can listen into the chats. Jeremy Sharon was on with Vashi Kapelos today on the $2 billion heat pump rebate.
1: The government says this is about affordability and emissions, trying to replace old, aging, less efficient when it comes to emissions products, but then also lowering the cost for people. For example, specifically targeting gas, people who are heating the homes with gas, the cost of fuel right now is extremely high. And so I spoke today with someone from Efficiency Canada policy office, and, you know, his point was that this will likely be popular for those people specifically, the people that are spending more than they ever have on heating their home with fuel. But he says there are a lot of restrictions in this program that actually didn't exist in past programs, including the fact that this is only for heat pumps, replacing your existing system with a heat pump, and the you know, different level of grant you can get based off of income, which could be something that will, you know, stop people from taking part in this. And the other issue he took with this was that this idea that the government wants to retrofit a million homes. So that's 820,000 that they're specifically targeting heat pumps. And then the rest of that is promising, you know, different programs for multi-unit properties and stuff like that. So let's look at, like, just the 820,000 for heat pumps. He says retrofitting is not a fair and accurate description of this, because when you put a heat pump in, you usually have to do a lot of other work to retrofit your home, to make sure that the air circulation is efficient, that the heat pump is actually giving you the efficiencies that it is geared towards doing. And the rebate is only on the heat pump itself. So this expert was saying it actually falls short from providing the money that people would be, you know, needing to actually do a proper retrofit. So the government is saying retrofitting a million homes. This person takes issue with the retrofitting because the rebate is targeted specifically only at your heat pump itself.
0: Well, $2 billion is a lot of money. Where does it all go? Earlier conversations with Dan McTagg, Canadians for Affordable Energy, did have that conversation as part of it. You know, could be good, could be bad, depending on where you are, whether a heat pump works for you. Worth listening to Shane Hewitt and the Night Shift. Our podcast is on the iHeart app. You can also jump into conversations with Aaron Rand on there, CJAD in Montreal. trash pandas, raccoons, and this is fun. What happens when you turn a wild raccoon into a pet?
2: In regards to people when they take wildlife, especially raccoons, and they get them from a young age, the longer they keep them, the more they become humanized, I guess you could pretty much call it.
0: Okay.
2: And then in that case, when a raccoon gets a little bit older and they can bite, they can scratch, all that fun stuff, they will get into every single thing in your house. So a lot of people, you know, it's fun and games when you get them nice and small, but when that size, they end up taking them to the forest and releasing them. And 9 out of 10 times, it's people like me and other rescuers that have to go and save these guys because they're coming up to people looking for help, and most people kind of like run away and, you know, chase them.
3: Well, in the case of that, from what I read in the story that's in our Metro Gazette, he found this baby raccoon in a construction site that he happened to be working on. The mother had been shot, and so had this little guy, but he's basically, for lack of a better way to describe it, nursed it back to health. And to his point about, look, I know the right thing to do is to let this, you know, little raccoon get out in the wild, but he says every time he's tried, it just keeps coming back. So what are you supposed to do?
2: Well, in that case, because that means it's been totally humanized because it doesn't want to stay in the wild. He needs to find some kind of a place that has other raccoons that can teach it how to be wild again, because they can be taught. Now, in regards to them, the way the ministry acts, well, if they can't find a place, that's what they do, because they're following their rules, no matter what they are. But yeah, you have to find an actual place that looks after raccoons and knows how to rehabilitate them to make them wild again.
0: That's weird. Love the conversation, though. Certainly curious. How do you take a wild raccoon and make it into a pet? Aaron Rand, CJAD in Montreal. Always great conversations on Aaron Rand. His show and podcast, you can live stream and listen on the iHeart app. Okay, traveling for Thanksgiving. If you're taking booze inside Canada, that's cool. You can do that. Do not pack Canadian booze, they say, if you're going to America for Canadian Thanksgiving. This is from CTV.
4: I think it was mostly the alcohol. It was where banned or whatever. They wouldn't let the truck go through. The truck's got a U.S. bond on it where usually they can go from Canada to Canada with no restrictions. Mm-hmm. So it kind of threw everybody for a loop, I guess.
5: And what's happening with the truck now?
4: The truck, they got released later that day and ended up coming across the ferry to get that shipment home. Of course, now he's on his regular runs as usual, but he just won't be able to bring those items. So it affects our store, you know, both stores really, because there's any dairy products that they won't let through and stuff like that. So
5: what are you going to do?
4: Well, I did get a little bit of a confirmation last night that it might be resolved, but it's not a for sure thing. So I'm hoping maybe after this afternoon we won't have to worry about it. But if it isn't, I don't know what we're going to do. We're going to have to try to figure it out, I guess.
5: Mayor Matthews, what kind of assurances have you had from, you know, those big levels of government like Ottawa and Washington that, listen, this isn't going to happen again? We can't have this happen again.
4: Well, I guess nobody knows because, you know, we're dealing with another country, right? I mean, they don't have to let us do anything if they don't want to, but I do feel that between, you know, the federal government and the American consulate and our provincial government, they have worked pretty hard on this, thankfully, for us in the last few days, and I feel we're going to have a resolution this time, but it just seems like, you know, you go a few months and it's something else. It's like, yeah. When's it ever going to end?
0: It's a conversation from CTV. Devika Desai and Mayor Harvey Matthews, Campobello Island border crossing, trucks getting stopped and all that. It's on ctvnews.ca to get more information there. But if you are traveling yourself personally, you don't want to do that either because of the bans for Canadian booze. Something worth noting heading into Thanksgiving and the long weekend coming up this weekend. The iHeart app, in case you missed it, you can grab all those conversations in podcast form and so much more on the iHeart app and ctvnews.ca. Throwback Thursday does continue. We're going back to 1987 and a conversation about a show that you might have watched but probably kept a secret back then. Today, it would be such a proud point in your life. You'd probably even go to a party dressed up like some of the characters. What show is that? We'll find out. Plus, Richard Krause is going to be here with booze and reviews and a look at entertainment in just a bit, too.
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7: It's really cool when tech can help people with disabilities, and Meta's smart glasses can do just that, helping people like Mike Switek, who's legally blind. 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
8: 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And these glasses are really going to be a key bridge to my voice, to the uncovering of where documents are, responding to them.
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11: From the National Newsroom of the Canadian Press, I'm Rob Westgate. Economists are issuing a heads up over food inflation this Thanksgiving weekend, with high diesel prices continuing to climb and forcing the cost of shipping even higher as well. Amar Singh leads Canadian retail insights at market research firm Kantar, and he says consumers are likely to trade down or avoid fruit and veggies as costs creep higher this winter.
12: It's going to impact a lot of things because people will host less people, the parties will be more lavish parties that people spend, and all those things really drive consumption for brands, right? So you're going to have less innovation making its way into the grocery stores, and that's going to have a domino effect throughout the economy.
11: Now, prices at the grocery store in August were up 29% from 5 years ago. That's according to StatsCan, with staples like beef and coffee seeing some of the biggest proportional jumps. The latest jobs data is due out today, with economists expecting employers will have added more than 9,000 jobs in September. A Reuters poll suggests the consensus is that the unemployment rate also ticked up to 6.5% from 6.4%. The jobs data will be the Bank of Canada's last look at the labor market before its next interest rate decision, which is due on October 28th. The central bank has kept its key lending rate unchanged at 2.25% for about a year now. Lawyers representing Google and an environmental coalition are set to question Hydro-Québec consultants today as the first part of a hearing on data centers wraps up.
13: Quebec's energy regulator will also question the experts as part of the public hearing on proposed rate hikes for data centers. Hydro-Québec is asking the regulator to consider a new electricity rate for data centers that require a capacity of over 5 megawatts. The new rate would raise energy prices to an average of 13 cents per kilowatt hour. The utility says it's around twice as much as what data centers pay as large power customers. Two consultants hired by Hydro-Québec said yesterday they expect the demand from data centers to more than double between 2024 and 2030, mostly because of the growing AI industry. Lisa Laporte, The Canadian Press.
11: And finally, Canadian poet Anne Carson won the Nobel Prize in Literature, but not much is known about her personal life. Concetta Principe, an English professor at Trent University who wrote a book on Carson, recalled reading her bio for the first time and, well, it being just two sentences.
14: It signified humility. That's how I saw it initially. And I still feel that to be the case with her.
11: Principe admitted that she also sees it as a bit of a statement about the role of the author and that knowing her life story isn't necessary. This is the Canadian Press. In sports, Trevor Connolly scored in the fifth round of a shootout as the Vegas Golden Knights came back from a three-goal deficit for a 4-3 victory over the Toronto Maple Leafs. Elsewhere, the Colorado Avalanche snowed over the winless Calgary Flames 7-3. The Ottawa Senators posted a 2-1 victory over the Philadelphia Flyers. The Nashville Predators erased a 2-0 deficit, escaping with a 5-2 win over the Montreal Canadiens. And the Stanley Cup champion Carolina Hurricanes won at home in their third try this season, 7-2 over the Vancouver Canucks. Over to the MLB now, where Jose Ramirez homered and drove in three runs as the Cleveland Guardians beat the Chicago White Sox 9-5, sending their AL Division Series to a winner-take-all Game 5 on Saturday. And finally, Asia Wilson is being rewarded for another stellar season. The Las Vegas Aces star has won the WNBA's MVP award for the third straight year, leading the league in scoring average and blocks. From the Canadian Press, I'm Rob Westgate.
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16: Just a few minutes past the top of the hour, Thursday, October the 8th, the U.S. midterms are less than a month away, and we're getting some real signs of life that certain Senate seats in particular that are close races between Democrats and Republicans could be impacted, at least along the border if they're taking place, by the trade war with Canada. And the most obvious example of that yet is Mike Rogers, who is running for a Senate seat in Michigan, very Trump-aligned until it comes to the trade war, apparently. This is his ad.
17: Drinking a Labatt and watching the Red Wings, man, it just doesn't get any more Michigan than that. And here in Michigan, we know that Canada is not our enemy. We need to end this tariff war now. As Michigan Senator, I'll bring both parties together to lower your prices. That's job number one.
16: So how might Canadian officials utilize that, and what might the midterms overall mean for Canada in the middle of this trade war? Let's bring in the Daily Debrief panel.
18: The Daily Debrief.
16: With us this afternoon, Mike LeCouture is a senior political correspondent at CTV National News. Laura Stone is a Queen's Park reporter with the Globe and Mail. Rob Benzie is a Queen's Park bureau chief, for the Toronto Star. And Marika Welsh is the brand newly named national, I have so many things to read here. CTV, I guess it's a great day. CTV National News. Deputy Ottawa Bureau Chief.
19: What? Woo-hoo. When did that happen?
20: Yeah.
19: Well, I just got back from a day off. Today. What happened? No, I'm kidding. I got the email today.
16: Yeah. Well, I've stopped using the title with the Globe and just moved on myself more, but I understand.
21: No, I'll hang on to it for as long as possible.
16: I get it. The sadness there must be palpable, but we're thrilled over at CTV that Marika's moving over. Let's talk a little bit about this. Ad. Benzie, I'll start with you. This is quite the Senate race out in Michigan. Yeah. I consume NBC Detroit every day. I'm obsessed with it. I watch it all morning. These ads run 700 times a day. Like, the ads for the midterms are next level. So they are being consumed by a lot of people. What did you think about this all of a sudden come to Jesus moment on the tariffs?
22: Well, it literally is a come to Jesus moment, because remember, Mike Rogers was on TV a few weeks ago saying how Canada was the enemy and we were the problem here. But he's in big trouble. He's going to lose by the sounds of it, to Dr. Abdul El-Sayed, who is a problematic candidate for the Democrats because of some of the stuff with the Jewish community. He's making amends, or trying to make amends, with that community now. He won a very tight Democratic primary, very, very close. It was into the wee hours of the next day before we knew who had won, when he was running against Haley Stevens. And I think, but Donald Trump is so unpopular. He's minus 24 percentage points in Michigan right now. I was just checking the USA Today's polling, and Trump is very unpopular. And there are billboards all over Michigan, paid for by the Lincoln Project, that say grocery prices up, thank Trump's tariffs. So Mike Rogers knows that, and Rogers is in trouble. Now, this is not a seat. This is a Democratic seat that the Republicans had hoped to pick up. But I think the Senate's going to go blue the way things seem right now. And the House is already lost for the Republicans.
16: If that were to happen, if they both go to the Democrats, Mike, do you think it's a net negative or a net positive for Canada?
19: I mean, at first, I just want to say, this is clearly and the result of drinking Labatt's and watching the Red Wings, right? Like, I mean, it just an example of what happens when you do both those things together. No, look, in terms of if it's a net positive, net negative, I think in the, you know, early going, in the short term, it'll be good for Canadians, because then you'll have more of these voices who are speaking against the tariffs, who are trying to continue to talk about this relationship, how important it is, and how it needs to be repaired. And putting that pressure on the Oval Office, and trying to make sure that the Trump administration understands that there are more of these voices. I think in the long term, though, it's unclear, because we've seen, even under Biden, he was a protectionist president. You just have to also think about how, you know, the Democrats have had a lot of union support in the past. These tariffs are really about trying to bring manufacturing back to the U.S., trying to squeeze out steel and aluminum in Canada, and the manufacturing on this side, and automotive as well, and especially in Michigan. That will be key. If, the argument can be made that more jobs will be coming back to Michigan by pushing, by cutting out Canada, the U.S. will be for that. People need to understand that the tariffs aren't just about, you know, imposing harm on Canada. It's about trying to bring manufacturing back, and every American wants those jobs.
16: So if Trump loses big, let's say the polls are correct, Laura, do you think he becomes more unhinged towards us? Do you think it's a mitigating factor that helps us advance towards a deal because he wants a win? What do you think?
21: I think there's a distinct possibility that he becomes more unhinged. Mm-hmm. Like, I don't think that this stops him. I think he lashes out like an abusive husband, to be honest. And I'm not sure there's anything that can stop him. And I think that he correct me if I'm wrong, but he does kind of like have ultimate veto power over his decisions, right? So
16: he's definitely acted that way.
21: I guess we'll see what happens in terms of challenges and whatnot. But I mean, he will continue to punish us, I think. I think ultimately losing politically will help Canada in the long term. And, you know, the pressure from within the Republican movement will continue to build. But I don't think that this just, I don't think this will stop President Trump in his tracks and all of a sudden he'll become kinder to us. I think it might actually have the adverse effect.
16: Yeah, I feel like there's definitely, Marika, like a strategy that could make sense logically, if logic were always applicable in these cases, that like, yeah, if he was this big, he's going to need a win. We'll have more leverage. I do think that it's probably a safe assumption that he will also be more unhinged. And if Peter Navarro's recent comment is any indication that he'll, you know, take aim at Canada for any of the strategies we've employed in some of these close races.
1: Yeah, because we're easy to pick on, right? We're not China. They don't rely on us as much as they relied on China. When China pushed back on tariffs, Trump struck a deal real fast. We haven't seen that with Canada.
16: Well, it's because we're not willing to use the leverage we do have.
1: Also that. Yeah, also that. Also, we have democracy in Canada and premiers who actually have a say and not just told what to do. But I think I'm a little bit more skeptical or a little scared to get too far ahead on the polls because the Democrats have done a great job underperforming in past elections.
16: Good point.
1: And I just, you know, don't think you can count your chickens before they hatched or whatever that saying is. And I also think, interestingly, you know, there is some political downside for Carney if Trump actually does get weakened. And he will have more political challenges at home if he doesn't have the boogeyman south of the border in the same way. So I think there's a lot of interesting sort of knock-on effects that could come from this. And as you and Laura have said, he's so unpredictable. Logic does not prevail. So whether he lashes out more or whether he actually is neutered, we don't know yet. But there are some really intense political and economic consequences or ramifications no matter what happens.
16: I do think, though, Benzie, if the polls do end up being right and the Dems are successful in both the House and the Senate, we're going to impeachment, which could take up a cycle for years, which that will have interesting knock-on effects, too.
22: Yeah, for sure. I think you're going to see show trials in Congress, for sure, as we saw when he was impeached twice, by the way, in his first term. The other thing that I'm going to be watching for, though, is who does Trump blame? I know they're going to blame Canada. That's fine. But he's going to be blaming people in his own administration. So maybe he starts to blame Howard Lutnick or Scott Bessent or Navarro or any of these hotheads. You know, we have Jameson Greer on TV this morning saying how crowing about how the Quebec separatists won in Quebec and how that's bad for Mark Carney. And I don't that showed a real misread of Canadian politics from Greer, who is not a dummy. I mean, Letnik's a moron, but Greer is not. So I'm just

0: Going to take a quick break, but Elon Musk is now weighing in on separatism in Canada. We'll talk about that in the Prime Minister's response next.
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2: Well, the big problem is still happening on the westbound 401 collectors past the 400. It's a vehicle fire cleanup. It is still the two right lanes that are blocked. It's a transport that ended up on fire in the overnight just past 3 in the morning. If you're headed on the southbound 400, it's also impacted. They shut down the ramps that take you to the westbound 401. Again, you're either being forced off to Black Creek or the eastbound 401, so probably bail early, get off at Finch Avenue, and you can use either Western Road or Jane as alternatives to see it through. Elsewhere on the 401, if you're traveling eastbound, we still are dealing with lingering overnight road work in the collectors as you make your way from the Don Valley Parkway all the way out to Markham Road, where lanes are reduced. Also, the southbound 44 ramp to the eastbound 401, that was closed for lingering overnight road work. And on city streets, a collision on Davenport and Christie. News Talk 1010, weather for your day today. We'll see a sun cloud mix. It'll be windy as well. Highs reaching 19 degrees. Right now, it's clear and 7. LL Cool J and Scott Kahn join forces in the city that never sleeps, NCIS New York. 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I'm Adjoa and Sia Yaboa. 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
19: No way. 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

0: like, believe it, because, wow, what a big jackpot. 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
1: 20 minutes past the top of the hour, Elon Musk is wading into the issue of separatism in this country. The Quebec separatist PQ party formed a minority government in the election a few days ago, and we're just over 10 days away from a referendum on whether to have a referendum on separation in Alberta. The post on Mr. Musk's platform X was basically in response to a Polymarket tweet about Quebec separating, and he replied, good, Quebec should separate, and then replied again, they would be better off. Alberta and Saskatchewan should separate too. Saskatchewan's Premier Scott Moe put a repost up and added his own post simply saying, no, the Prime Minister was asked about it today. Here's what he said.
2: The future of Canada will be decided by Canadians, and the priorities of Canadians and priorities of the people of Quebec. Building a strong Quebec within a strong Canada, and a strong Canada that means more independent, more sovereign, more prosperous, obviously, but also so we can live our lives as we choose in Quebec, in Canada, that respects our languages, our culture, our way of life, and free from interference from foreign governments and large tech firms that think they can tell us what to do.
1: The Daily Debrief panel is here to talk about this. Marika Walsh, Laura Stone, Michael Couture, and Rob Benzie. Marika, I'll start with you. What did you make of the Prime Minister's response there? And, like, what do you think of the federal government's role right now, particularly looking down the pipe at the Alberta referendum?
3: I think he's trying really hard to say things without stirring the pot or causing any more trouble. And that's kind of been the government's approach in some ways to the Alberta referendum in general. They are not taking a role in campaigning or in advertising in a meaningful way that really sort of takes the bull by the horns. They're making huge policy decisions like the pipeline, like the MOU with Alberta. But they are hands off in this really consequential vote. And I think there's really serious questions about even how this vote is playing out. You know, the CTV story today on the invalidated mail-in ballots also says they aren't yet done hiring. Well, the vote's in a week and a half.
1: Far from done.
3: They've done 2/3, I think they said, of the 60,000 people they need to hire. Advanced voting starts next week. So how is that going to work? You know, how are they actually going to be able to do this monumental task if they're still in the midst of hiring? And it's in a way that, you know, I hope it works out. We need it to work out. But it seems like they have not been set up for success. They're a small agency. This is a huge vote, a consequential vote, and they do not have the resources to do it. There's going to be 40 million ballots to process in 48 hours, and it's all hand counting. It's just astonishing the challenge ahead of them. And, you know, there will be tough questions for the federal government, I think, if it does not go well.
1: Yeah, I think that's true. I just sort of feel like the provincial government, the pro-stay side, the federal government, Laura, it's like everybody is kind of just like, but it's like astonishing.
4: Yeah. How'd that go again?
1: There's a tendency to discredit the separatist side of it, right? Because they are so wild and it seems so fringe, and I understand that it's between 20% and 30%. It's not like we're near 52%, but like it's not nothing, and that's the vibe you get from everybody else.
5: Yeah, I mean, I think there's a reticence to come in as to appear patronizing or to appear that, you know, the voices from Ottawa are telling Alberta what to do, which seems to be, I think, a legitimate gripe in the province. Like, I think that you know, if anyone who's not a hardcore separatist or hardcore loon, to put it scientifically, you know, is considering this or has considered or is fed up with the province's place in Confederation, I think it is because they just feel like they haven't gotten their fair shake over the years. And, you know, whether you have sympathy to that or not, I think that's the legitimate concern. And so I think the federal side or the, you know, the pro-Ottawa voices are a bit terrified to make that argument and further isolate people in the province. So, you know, I think there will be a lot of soul searching afterwards when we see the results. If it's close, you know, heaven forbid this, they take the next step, and there'll be a lot of finger pointing as to what more could have been done. But I think I think there is just that reticence to not appear like you're talking down to people in the province and to have them make their own decisions. I mean, I will say on the Elon Musk stuff, it's just my reaction to that is shrug. Like, why would we ever give this any credibility? And I think the prime minister's approach to just kind of try to downplay it and to not give it legitimacy at all, I think is the right one. And all of these stories about the separatists meeting with the US and you know what they were bartering on behalf of Canada, that clearly only hurts the movement. So I think that, you know, the approach too is just to let that side eat itself and to delegitimize itself on its own.
1: Yeah, I do, Binzi, understand the reticence because the poison pill of Ottawa in Alberta is a real thing. But the prime minister's own popularity, and we talked about it last night on Power Play in a Quebec context, but in an Alberta context, he's also pretty popular relative to any other federal politician, except for Pierre Poilievre, who I think has made a couple of speeches, will make some more, one more in the few days in the lead up, but also was supposed to be there all summer and wasn't. Like, Where is everybody? Like, I don't know. I understand the reticence, pardon me, but I don't know. Like, it also feels like if you have a level of popularity, you might want to take a swing for it.
4: Yeah, exactly. I mean, you have former premiers Rachel Notley and Jason Kenney doing good work. You have former Prime Minister Stephen Harper writing a piece for the Calgary Herald that was widely discussed about why he wishes he wasn't even having to write this piece because it shouldn't even be a question. I think Danielle Smith has opened a can of worms to solve an internal problem in the United Conservative Party, and it's going to destroy her political career ultimately. They're not going to win. Maybe they get 28%, though, which is what the separatist PQ got. And won an election. And if it's 28% or 25%, that's still, you know, a lot of Albertans expressing concern. And we know from what happened in Quebec, it doesn't go away. In 1980, they lost the referendum, the separatists lost the referendum. They still had another one 15 years later. So this will not be the last word on it because these people are like a cancer. It grows and grows and grows. And, you know, as for Elon Musk, well, he's crazier than an outhouse rat. So I really don't know why we would care what he thinks about any of this. He's consistently wrong on so much politically, and he just likes to stir the pot. And it's kind of sad though because Canada was good to him. He went to Queen's University. He lived in Toronto. He used to work for Microsoft when he was here living in Toronto. And you know, now he's a billionaire, but he's like a James Bond villain or something. It's bizarre.
1: Yeah, I don't think we care about him. I think we care that people who are and have been closely aligned with Trump are you know, basically trying to stir separatist sentiment to their advantage. And it's evocative of the Globe's reporting earlier this week or what Jeffrey Rath said very blatantly to us months ago. Like, we're in it with MAGA and we're happy to be in it with MAGA. And like, as much as MAGA may seem cuckoo, they also like control the White House right now. So yeah, that would be like, I think what jumps out to me. Mike, I think Benzie's point about the day after is a very salient one.
6: Yeah.
1: I think the Prime Minister is heading to Alberta next week at some point. What do you think the message has to be, even if it is 22, 25, 28?
6: Yeah, I think that the Prime Minister needs to look as much as we want to call them, you know, cuckoo, Cocoa Puffs, give me any variety of names we want to put on them. They have a voice. They don't believe that Canada's working out for them. And, you know, the federal government needs to address it. They need, instead of what Justin Trudeau did to the people in the convoy and sort of othering them, the Prime Minister has to be above that and say, I hear you. I see you. This is why Canada actually works with me at the helm and what we're doing now. He needs to make sure that they feel validated in their feelings, but then understand, look, this is how I'm going to try and change your mind about it. Because there's no sense in othering them and saying, shame on you for even thinking this way. You're like everybody, you know, you're like all of those crazy people down south, and you don't belong in society. You should go into the far corners of it and never be seen again. That is the worst possible thing a leader could do. So whatever the number is, it has to be a message of, I see you, we hear you, we think that you feel this way because of the past. Look what we're doing now, and we're going to try and move forward in a way that, you know, is the cooperative federalism that Carney continues to preach.
1: Michael Couture for Prime Minister, everyone.
6: I endorse this message.
1: By Mike Rogers.
6: No red wings for me.
1: Thanks, guys. Appreciate the discussion as always. Rob Benzie, Michael Couture, Laura Stone, and Rika Walsh, our Daily Debrief panel. We're back in a moment with Eric Hamm to talk more about midterms.
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7: Cleanup of this vehicle fire was a truck that was on fire on the westbound 41 Collectors past the 400. It's still those two right lanes that are off limits as well. The southbound 400 ramp to the westbound 41 still remains closed. Now that's your biggest issue. Rest of the 41, there are some lingering overnight roadwork spots that are in the process of clearing away. If you're traveling and headed towards the southbound 410, it's starting to build out of Brampton. Also a light drive on the rest of the major area highways. Off the major, it's a collision on Davenport and Christie. News Talk 1010 weather for your day today, a sun cloud mix for the Friday into the long weekend. Highs reaching 19. Right now, it's pretty cool and clear. We're sitting at 7 degrees. 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
1: 25 minutes before the top of the hour, we're less than a month away from the U.S. midterms, and we wanted to get a temperature check from our U.S. political analyst, Eric Hamm, who is with us live right now. Eric, good to have you here as always.
2: It's good to be here. Thanks for having me.
1: I appreciate you making the time. The first question I have for you is, do you believe the polls? Because the polls are showing that the Republicans could be in for a shellacking, most certainly in the House, but even potentially in the Senate. How reliable do you think public opinion polling on this is right now?
2: I do believe that there's probably some level of inaccuracy because we have seen wild, wild swings in some of these races so far. But nevertheless, it doesn't negate the fact that President Donald Trump is enormously unpopular, and that is going to be a drag on his party. Also, given the fact that we know that the central issue that is driving many of these people in the election is affordability. And so that right now, I think, is Donald Trump and his party's biggest concern in terms of what we're seeing. Also, all you have to do is look at where President Donald Trump is going in these final weeks before the election. Donald Trump is traveling to some of the reddest places in the country, which makes clear that Republicans are struggling, even in places where President Trump won just 2 years ago by as many as 20, 25 points.
1: And is it inflation? Like, is it the cost of living you think that is the primary antagonist for Trump right now?
2: Yes. All you have to do is look at gas prices. And gas prices have always been a political barometer in terms of where the party in power is at that moment. And right now, Americans are suffering under the weight of high gas prices, to say nothing of rising inflation and, of course, the rising cost of other goods. And when you tack on to that how President Trump is enormously unpopular as a direct result of tariffs. In fact, we are looking at polling data that just came out today in states like Ohio and Iowa. And more than 70% of the voters do not agree with President Donald Trump's tariffs. They believe that it has cost them much more. In fact, data shows that right now families are paying as much as $5,000 per family as a result of these tariffs. So right now, the president's policies is what's driving voters to the opposition party. And Republicans are going to pay a heavy price for that, I think, in just a few weeks.
1: So what about the intersection of that and specifically not just his tariffs more widely, but the trade war and the tariffs on Canada? I'm going to play a little clip from an ad for a Trump endorsed Republican Senate candidate in Michigan. Of course, one of the states where that would be, you know, the awareness of the trade war with Canada might be higher than other places. It's Mike Rogers, and he said this in the ad.
3: Drinking a Labatt and watching the Red Wings, man, it just doesn't get any more Michigan than that. And here in Michigan, we know that Canada is not our enemy. We need to end this tariff war now. As Michigan senator, I'll bring both parties together to lower your prices. That's job number one.
1: So what did you make of that, Eric?
2: Talk about a night and day view. Mike Rogers, and actually I served with Mike Rogers. We both were in the Michigan State Legislature at the same time, and he's a former Congress member. I was in the House. I was in the Senate. And Mike Rogers is someone who was joined at the hip with President Donald Trump. And now here it is, again, just a few weeks before the election, and this is a demonstrably huge break from the president. In fact, we have yet to see members of the president's party speak and come out in such a public way, suggesting that they are moving counterintuitively to the way the president is. And we know President Trump has lashed out at Republicans for attempting to try to separate themselves from him. We know that he did it with Byron Donalds, a Republican House member who's running for governor in Florida. And I suspect we will see him do that with Mike Rogers as well. But I think now this speaks to the level of desperation that we're seeing from many of these lawmakers or candidates who are running, who are recognizing that not only are they behind in the polls, but they are recognizing that they're going to need a Hail Mary in order to be victorious on election night.
1: Do you think there is that Hail Mary exists at all?
2: No. In fact, I think things will only get worse between now and election day, not only because we could see gas prices continue to rise, but as news continues to grow that the president is looking to escalate the war in Iran after the election, I think that is only going to begin to shape people's view and harden their position in terms of what they think of this president's policies. And it doesn't help that we're now beginning to see in many early voting states just how people are voting and how excited, particularly Democrats, are going to the polls.
1: And what about, you know, the day after? Should this materialize in a way that reflects public opinion polls? I've seen all this reporting primarily through CNN that there are discussions, for example, with his advisors about martial law, about, you know, what kind of crazy scenarios might unfold. What do you think we should be prepared for if the Republicans do lose badly?
2: That's a really, really good question. And I've been saying that it's not so much the outcome that we should be watching or focused on, because the polling data, independent of how accurate it is making clear that the president's party will lose and will lose in a very big way. But I think it is the response to those results that we should all be concerned about in terms of what we could see from the president. We know, of course, what took place on January 6th. You know, could we see something like that happen again? It's unclear. But given the fact that we already heard from White House trade advisor Peter Navarro suggesting that Canada might or warning them not to interfere in elections in Maine and Michigan, I think makes clear where this administration is going should those elections not go their way.
1: It's interesting you say that, because we've had some background conversations here with officials who have kind of insinuated that that will be the case, that things will get worse for Canada after should Trump suffer big losses in these midterms because of that narrative that was very deliberately kicked off with Navarro's comments. Do you think that's possible?
2: Absolutely. I do believe that the administration is now attempting to set up the culprit for who they will blame if the elections don't go their way. And it's going to be interesting, because I think many rank and file candidates will certainly blame President Donald Trump directly. But I do believe we're going to see, at least from the president himself, looking to blame someone else. And right now, there's no bigger target for the president than Canada.
1: And what do you think the potential ramifications are of that from like a trade perspective? Do you think, like, things, there seems to be a stasis, as bad as it is. Everyone's kind of holding their position at the moment after some escalation last month. Like, do you think that things could further escalate?
2: I do. I do believe that we could see the trade war grow more intense. But with this president, I think we could even see a greater escalation, perhaps in terms of more vigilance at the border. Again, it's President Donald Trump, so I think anything is on the table, and I think we need to be watching everything in terms of what the president is or prepared to do.
1: And just one final question for you on the Democrats, and in particular, whether what in your view is their potential vulnerability or Achilles heel that would inhibit or prohibit them from seeing those public opinion polls materialize in the way they're hoping?
2: Well, Democrats, to be clear, they are not very popular. And I think what we're seeing is that the voter sentiment is more anger towards Donald Trump than love necessarily for the opposition party. And they haven't done themselves any favor, but where they actually benefit is their hand right now is not on the trigger in terms of shaping policy in Washington. So that is where I do believe they will find relief in the polls, which is why you're seeing right now in many of these key battleground races that will determine the outcome of the Senate, particularly. I think they will do well. But nevertheless, there's still a growing internal battle within the Republican Party between many of those on the far left and the centrist wing of the party. And I think that is going to spill out in much more public fashion post-election, which I think will certainly have an impact on 2028.
1: All right, Eric, appreciate your analysis as always. Thank you so much.
2: You bet. Always happy to be here.
1: Eric Hamm is CTV News' U.S. political analyst. Lots to discuss there in the midterms. Lots of domestic news as well, including a brand new heat pump rebate announcement from the feds. Jeremy Charron, our national news correspondent, will be here to break it down in just a few moments.
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4: Well, the vehicle fire cleanup continues. It was a transport that was on fire. The incident actually happened at 3 this morning on the westbound 401 collectors past the 400. So still the two right lanes of the highway are blocked. Also impacted is the southbound 400 ramp to the westbound 401. And just getting confirmation that that transport truck was loaded with household garbage. So if you are trying to make your way through the area, it's going to take you all, especially on the southbound 400. Probably get off earlier at Finch. Use either Jane, Weston, or Islington, better alternatives. Otherwise, you'll be forced onto the 400, onto the eastbound 401 ramps or the Black Creek ramps instead of going on the westbound 401, because that ramp is closed. Headed towards the rest of the 401, no other live lane issues. Starting to fill in on the southbound of 404 DVP as you make your way from Shepherd in sections to south of York Mills. And we saw this collision on Davenport and Christie. News Talk 1010 weather for the rest of your day, a mix of sun and cloud, a little bit breezy, and highs reaching 19. Right now it is 7 degrees under clear skies. 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
1: It's 10 minutes before the top of the hour. The Prime Minister made an announcement in Sherbrooke today all about heat pumps and a new rebate program. My colleague Jeremy Chiron, a CTV National News correspondent, is following that announcement for us and here to unpack what it means for you. Hi, Jeremy.
2: Hey, Vashi. How are you?
1: I'm good. How are you doing?
2: Good.
1: Okay, so you're better now that I gave you some chocolate. Okay,
2: yeah.
1: Say, what exactly is the announcement?
2: So $2 billion over 8 years, incentivizing specific groups of the country. They're targeting, the government is targeting specifically people who heat with oil, but also people who heat with perhaps like baseboard heaters, things like that. Not necessarily natural gas that many of us are accustomed to, and looking to provide them with the option to get a heat pump with a substantial rebate depending on what income bracket you're in. So the program offers up to $10,000 if you're a low to median income household, and then caps out at $2,000 if you're a higher income household. And you'll be able to access this rebate directly through the federal government. Eventually, they'll launch this portal. You go online, you apply. They promise within 24 hours you get the green light or not. And then after your install is done, they promise payment confirmation within 5 days.
1: Okay, let me play a little bit about how the government, how the Prime Minister is framing it, and then we'll get the response from the opposition, and I'll get you to wade through that for us. Let's play the Prime Minister first.
3: Today we're announcing more than $2 billion to deliver over 1 million home retrofits to lower energy costs and create additional savings for multi-unit buildings. When fully taken up, these upgrades will save Canadian families more than $1 billion every year on their energy bills. That is a great return on investment.
1: Not convinced is Conservative leader Pierre Poilievre.
4: The Prime Minister just finished announcing he's going to take $2 billion out of the pockets of Canadians and give it to companies like those owned by Brookfield to give people back a small amount on applications for heat pumps. Here's an idea. Why don't you leave the $2 billion in the pockets of Canadians, people like you, whom I trust, and if you want to spend your money on a heat pump, then the government should leave the money in your pocket for you to do so. Rather, Mr. Carney would take the $2 billion out of your pocket, give it to the bureaucracy that gives it to big corporations, and you're supposedly going to get a rebate for some part of an expensive home transition that you might not otherwise make. That's why another example of Mark Carney costing you more money. No wonder we're in an affordability crisis.
1: So is this about, is the government saying it's about affordability, or are they saying it's about emissions reductions? Like, what's the point of what they're doing
2: here? Yeah, the government says this is about affordability and emissions, trying to replace old, aging, less efficient when it comes to emissions products, but then also lowering the cost for people. For example, specifically targeting gas, people who are heating the homes with gas, the cost of fuel right now is extremely high. And so I spoke today with someone from Efficiency Canada, policy office, and, you know, his point was that this will likely be popular for those people specifically, the people that are spending more than they ever have on heating their home with fuel. But he says there are a lot of restrictions in this program that actually didn't exist in past programs, including the fact that this is only for heat pumps, replacing your existing system with a heat pump, and the you know, different level of grant you can get based off of income, which could be something that will, you know, stop people from taking part in this. And the other issue he took with this was that this idea that the government wants to retrofit a million homes. So that's 820,000 that they're specifically targeting heat pumps. And then the rest of that is promising, you know, different programs for multi-unit properties and stuff like that. So let's look at, like, just the 820,000 for heat pumps. He says retrofitting is not a fair, an accurate description of this, because when you put a heat pump in, you usually have to do a lot of other work to retrofit your home, to make sure that the air circulation is efficient, that the heat pump is actually giving you the efficiencies that it is geared towards doing. And the rebate is only on the heat pump itself. So this expert was saying it actually falls short from providing the money that people would be, you know, needing to actually do a proper retrofit. So the government is saying retrofitting a million homes. This person takes issue with the retrofitting because the rebate is targeted specifically only at your heat pump itself.
1: So if you're listening right now and you were considering moving to a heat pump or something, like who, there's a bit of a variance in who can access it, right?
2: Absolutely. I mean, well, most people can access it. Exactly. There's a variance on how much you can access, and you can try and access it. Like, you're eligible to apply if you're on natural gas. But, you know, it's probably not attractive on a cost efficiency basis for someone on natural gas. If you're in a part of the country right now where natural gas prices are pretty good, it's not going to make economic sense to do this. They're really targeting home heating oil, where people are faced with significant cost burdens as a result of those kinds of systems. And those are the people they're targeting right now. And that's why, you know, They're trying to do this quickly. You know, they're talking about 24 hours being approved, and then once they're installed, 5 days. You know, that's the promise right now. The program hasn't even launched yet. But they're looking to get these people who maybe have old systems, who are paying a lot of money, their systems are inefficient, and they can push them to use these heat pumps instead.
1: I know that we heard the criticism from Mr. Paglia from the right, but there's also a big criticism of the government right now from the left and more progressive side of the spectrum, particularly around the environment. And you know, new reports by the day, it seems, but specifically one today that say emissions rose by 1% last year, that we're far away from meeting our targets. How does this intersect with that?
2: Yeah, well, the other argument and the other thing here is because of how restrictive the program is in terms of specifically only offering this rebate if you are looking at a heat pump, and only offering a significantly lower amount in terms of that rebate to anybody over median household income, the uptick may not be there. Therefore, the, you know, green benefits of a program like this could fall flat if you're not getting the uptick and the interest that you would be looking for.
1: Okay. And so I don't think he got any questions today about the environment, did he?
2: Very limited.
1: Yeah. Okay. Yeah. So we'll talk to Julie DeBruzin later about this. Okay. Thanks a lot, Jeremy.
2: Anytime,
1: appreciate it. That's CTV National News correspondent Jeremy Charron walking us through this announcement. There's lots more information on our website, ctvnews.ca, which I'm sure you'll want to access in case this is something that you want to talk about. We have a lot coming up on, or want to access, I should say. We have a lot coming up on Power Play live at 5 o'clock Eastern, including we'll go one-on-one with Julie DeBruzin, the environment minister for the federal government, because there is a lot of focus right now on all of the different policies that they have rolled back. They have said on numerous occasions, including the minister herself, that they want to take a more carrot than stick approach. The stick approach is how they would characterize a lot of the policies under former Prime Minister Justin Trudeau. But the result of that more carrot-heavy approach is that they are, as I mentioned in our conversation with Jeremy, missing targets. They've actually said that they won't meet the 2030 or 35 ones, and that they're just pointing to a 2050 target of net zero. And people within their own caucus are expressing concern about that and some of the legislation that they're introducing right now or moving through Parliament on getting big projects done faster, which could include, according to their critics, kind of bypassing some very important, in their view, environmental restrictions. So we'll talk to the minister about that tonight, 5 o'clock Eastern. Hope you can join us. I'll be back in the chair on Tuesday. Have a wonderful Thanksgiving long weekend.
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11: Good morning, I'm Stuart McGinn. We've got warmer temperatures ahead this Thanksgiving long weekend, but right now a chilly start at 7 degrees, the forecast after the news. We're into the final days of advanced voting heading into Toronto's municipal election later this month. A harrowing account of a house explosion in Hamilton as neighbors rushed in to help people trapped inside. And drivers admit they aren't feeling the savings of the gas tax cut, despite a new report that highlights them. Details on these and other stories coming up, but first, let's check your drive with News Talk 1010 Time Saver Traffic.
12: Well, no change to the problems. That's slowing down the drive now on the westbound 401 and the collectors past the 400. Cleanup of a truck fire. Two right lanes are blocked. And the southbound 400 ramp to the westbound 401 also blocked off as well. If you're west on the 401, delays from about Keele and southbound on the 400 starting to jam up on the approach to the 401. Once this clears, we'll let you know. Continue to just fill in on the 401 east across the top of the city and also loading up on the eastbound Gardner over the Humber into the downtown core. The next Lotto Max jackpot is $80 million plus eight new prizes of $800,000 and Max Millions. 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Time Saver Traffic, Madge Once, Yaya Bois, your next update at 6:15 on News Talk 1010 Toronto.
11: A stretch of three debates in 3 days came to an end yesterday as Toronto's race for mayor has continued to heat up this week. Yesterday's debate between Olivia Chow and Brad Bradford came alongside some new polling from Nanos that showed traffic and affordability are atop the list of voter issues heading in to the October 26th vote. CB24's CJ Nelson has the latest from the campaign trail.
13: They threw jabs at each other over a number of issues from public safety, policing, TTC, housing, but one of the main topics was property taxes.
14: When I first came in, I discovered there was like $1.8 billion budget hole, so I had to go fix it. This year's 2%, just below the rate of inflation.
15: You always talk about inheriting a mess. You know, you blame John Tory. What you call a mess was this city trying to survive a global pandemic. Mm-hmm. That's what that was.
13: Advance voting continues across the city until Sunday.
11: After that, the next opportunity to vote will come on Election Day, October the 26th. A man in his 70s is fighting for his life in hospital this morning after being struck by a vehicle in East York. The crash happened just before 8 o'clock last night in the Coxwell and Mortimer area. Paramedics say the man was rushed to hospital with those critical injuries. Police say the driver involved remained at the scene. We haven't received any updates on that man's condition so far this morning. In Hamilton, we're learning more about a pair of house explosions early yesterday that has left three people in hospital with serious injuries. CTV's John Musselman has the details.
16: The roof and the walls collapsed. The side of the home was fully engulfed in flames. Two residents were still inside.
17: A couple neighbors were hauling a gentleman out. We asked if there was anybody else in the property, and they said, yeah. He says, my wife. So three of us, we ran in there and unburied her from the rubble.
18: Literally just went past the house. I started to make the turn. We heard a whoomp.
19: We are having a suspicion that this is a gas-related explosion.
11: A second explosion happened on the Hamilton Mountain about 90 minutes earlier yesterday. There's no word yet on what caused that fire and explosion, but officials stressed yesterday these two incidents are not linked. Well, as we head into the Thanksgiving long weekend, the price of gas remains elevated, averaging $1.85.9 a liter across the GTA this morning. CTV's Rachel Aiello has more on a new report from the Parliamentary Budget Office looking at the impact of the government's gas tax cut that's been in effect since April.
20: Pegs the price tag of that relief at $4.9 billion, saving the average family $276. But those we spoke to today said they aren't really feeling a difference.
21: 10 cents doesn't do nearly enough.
17: If that was beer that was going up and down every day, people would have a revolt.
20: The report also assessed how beneficial the tax break is to families based on how much money they make, finding that higher income households are coming out on top.
22: They have enough money to pay for gas.
11: The gas tax cut was recently extended until February, at which point it will start to be gradually phased out. And in sports, after their comeback win earlier this week, the Maple Leafs were victims of a Vegas comeback last night. After taking a 3-0 lead in the first period, the Golden Knights tied it up, and the game went all the way to a shootout. Vegas youngster Braden Bowman was their hero.
0: His first career shootout attempt.
3: I bet he shoots.
0: Lions in a Bobrovsky, and...
3: Why would you shoot when you do that?
0: He must be good at practice.
3: Sells the backhand drag and a port back to go 5-hole.
11: Toronto's early season struggles continue. They've got just 2 wins in their first 5 games. Their first road trip of the season continues tomorrow night in Colorado. You can tap into breaking news anywhere. Keep in touch by downloading the CTV News app. News Talk 1010 weather, a nice long weekend forecast ahead as we head towards Thanksgiving. Today, sun and cloud and a high of 19 degrees. A few clouds this evening with a low of 6. Tomorrow, the same sun, cloud, and 19. We're up to 20 on Sunday with a chance of showers. And Thanksgiving Monday, cloudy and the warmest of this long weekend with a high of 22 degrees. Right now, it's 9. I'm Stuart McGinn. Our next update at 6:30 on News Talk 1010.
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23: Everybody's working for the weekend.
24: Hey, we made it to Friday. Not just any Friday. It's going to be a long weekend. It's Thanksgiving. I always think it's very funny that people talk about getting together with family at Thanksgiving, and that can be a mixed blessing depending on the family you're in. For some people, it's a hostage-taking. For others, you know, my family, everybody got along, so always looked forward to that. But whatever you're planning on doing for the long weekend, it's going to be nice to have a break on Monday, and you can enjoy the fall leaves. I'll be playing golf, of course. That kind of, speaking of families, I have to say, Joe Cristiano, Nick Maiorano, Robert Turner, and I all went to the visitation for Elizabeth Torrey, Liz Torrey, last night. And of course, you can imagine, I mean, the Torrey family, she was a celebrated figure, but when your children all become very, very successful individuals and you have, I think, 15 grandchildren, there's bound to be a crowd, and boy, was there a crowd. But there was one picture on display at the funeral home, which was Liz Torrey standing in the center, and it was a family reunion. I think it was somebody's birthday, but there are about 20 figures in the picture, and I know that people will always say that the senior woman in any family is a matriarch, but this was a true matriarch. I mean, this is like a primetime television show with all of these glorious figures surrounding this absolutely fabulous character. Her funeral is taking place today. But listen, let's get to the five things, because this is one of those days where there's a lot of whirling pieces.
25: And now, five things.
26: More in the Morning presents the five things you need to know.
24: Number one, the Ford government says work to remove the Bloor Street West bike lanes will begin next week. I have some thoughts on that, and we'll see what the pundits have to say as well. First person to get a kick at the can is Deb Hutton at 6:20. Number two, a high-rise fire is caused by a lithium-ion bike battery. That is the city's 109th of 2026. Number three, Southern Ontario could feel the impact of Hurricane Isaias this Thanksgiving weekend. Number four, the Pentagon says a firing squad execution of the U.S. military base shooter will be live streamed. Super. And number five, Canadian business executive and entrepreneur Salah Bashir passes away at the age of 71. It's 6:09, the temperature 7 degrees.
4: 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Boys
24: don't get, and we'll talk more about Salah Bashir. I mean, we'll talk more about all of the five things and other news stories, because I fully appreciate some people, you know, you listening right now may say, I don't even know who that is. But much like Liz Torrey, was a towering figure on the fundraising and gala circuit, incredibly successful businessman. His name is all over the place, including on two kidney transfusion dialysis centers in Toronto hospitals. He also gave a whole whack of money to the 519, which is the gay community center and gathering spot in the village, such that they named a wing after him. And you know, I knew Salah, so I guess I want to pay tribute to him because of the legacy he leaves behind and just what an absolutely fabulous character he was. But let's start digging into a few other stories, including this just broke a few minutes ago, the Nobel Peace Prize. And for Canadians, I guess it's who didn't win is the more significant story. I think we probably dodged a bullet by Mark Carney not getting the Nobel Peace Prize, because it would not be unprecedented for the committee to recognize somebody for a very short record. But what he would have been recognized for is basically reorienting the world now that Donald Trump has decided to sow chaos. But it is not Mark Carney. It is Navi Pillay of South Africa. Say what? Okay, I will freely admit, never heard of Navi Pillay. But the 85-year-old is identified by the Nobel Committee as one of the great defenders of international legal principles in our time. Her commitment to justice and human dignity is a source of hope and inspiration to all those who seek to bring about a more peaceful world. Navi Pillay was served as a judge, first of all, actually, was front and center in defending Nelson Mandela and advocating for his eventual release from prison and the end of apartheid, and served as a judge in some key international court cases. So, and the Nobel Peace Prize to boot is worth $1.7 million Canadian. Incidentally, of course, yesterday a Canadian won the prize for literature, and maybe I'm showing my hick roots, I guess, because I have never heard of Anne Carson either. But then again, when I started looking at her work yesterday, I appreciated it's fairly esoteric stuff, and it's not exactly E.E. Cummings and Robert Frost, so that would be why I would not necessarily be familiar. Okay, first of all, from the police blotter, we have the lithium-ion battery fire yesterday in Regent Park. And you may have seen the footage, actually. Joe Cristiano and I were watching the news together last night. And once they'd pulled a bunch of people and animals out of the building, firefighters went in and pulled out a whole bunch of e-bikes. And the chief ain't happy about this.
2: It is an extreme danger, especially in multi-tenant buildings.
24: And, you know, this whole week, the chief has been on a tear. I think it was Tuesday he gave an interview in which, as I said, he sounded exasperated. And so he should. I mean, this is a whole new origin of fires. And frankly, it's sort of almost as stupid as like people who used to leave rags soaked in flammable stuffs, you know, of substances in their garages and basements, and eventually they would burst into flames. I mean, it is, you got to stop bringing e-bikes inside. You got to stop retrofitting them with substandard replacement batteries. And if I were living in a collective building, a condo or a rental unit, And some jackass was bringing in a potential fire hazard every single day into their apartment, and then it bursts into flames and I have to pay the price by my apartment or condo being damaged or the corridors and elevators being damaged, I'd be pretty ticked off. Meanwhile, John Musselman was hilarious yesterday reporting from Hamilton. There was sort of a sub-theme to the news last night. A whole bunch of the victims and witnesses they talked to looked like they were from Sons of Anarchy. But we had two unrelated, what are the chances? Two unrelated probable natural gas explosions destroying two homes that were some distance apart, 17 kilometers apart. More on that story as the morning continues, because one of the guys, John Musselman, interviewed was lived nearby to one of the houses that blew up and ran out of his home, as he said, in my underwear, and pulled two people from the scene of the fire. The Ford government will remove the Etobicoke bike

0: Ford and Olivia Chow are extraordinarily canny politicians. Wily is the word I have used for Olivia Chow. And you really have to wonder, you know, why would Doug Ford and company go ahead with this work during the municipal election campaign? I know it's popular with Ford supporters. It is very unpopular with Torontonians, which means this is going to play in Olivia Chow's favor. So is Doug Ford actually surreptitiously putting his finger on the scale? It's 6:15. Let's get to News Talk 1010 Time Saver Traffic.
1: Well, good morning, John, and we are continuing to deal with this transport truck fire cleanup. Happened on the westbound 41 collectors past the 400. Still there, still in those two right lanes. This transport was carrying household garbage, and it ended up going up in flames. So if you're making your way through the area, it's also impacting the southbound 400. No access to the ramp to the westbound 401. If you're on the 401 westbound, the backlog is from Keel, and on the southbound 400, a little bit busy from Shepherd. The bad news is if you're on that southbound 400, can't access the westbound 401. You're either being forced onto the eastbound 401 or you have to continue south onto Black Creek. So probably bail early, get off at Finch. You can use Jane, Weston, or even Islington. Better alternatives to get you through. Eastbound 401 getting busier. 427 out to the 400 as drivers slow to take a peek. And your only other slow spot is on the eastbound Gardner. Seeing a bit of a bottleneck through York Bay Young, but haven't spotted any issues. With a Subaru, you get more standard features than you'd expect in great lease and finance offers you won't want to miss. 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I'm Adjoa and Siaya Bois. 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
0: Hey, we have neglected Nick Marano to declare that this is indeed a sweet, sweet Friday.
2: It's a sweet, Friday!
0: And weather-wise, I got a text from my friend Eric who said, are we still golfing this afternoon? And I thought, I haven't looked at the forecast yet. But actually, the forecast is okay for golf. Mixture of sun and cloud today, a little on the windy side. Oh, that'll affect my game. High of 19 degrees. Overnight down to 6, and then here is your long weekend. Tomorrow, mixture of sun and cloud and 19 for a high. Sunday looks like cloudy skies, slight chance of showers. The high there, 20. And Monday, cloudy and a high of 22. Okay, so it's not cataclysmic, but it's not the best forecast you could have for a long weekend. But today looks okay, minus the wind. I don't know where this wind's been coming from. All week, we've been gusting every single day to 50 kilometers an hour. Currently 9 degrees. In just a moment, Deb Hutton weighs in on some of the morning's big stories, including, have you heard yet that not only will they execute a man by firing squad in December, but now Pete Hegseth, the war secretary, says it's going to be live streamed. Why not make it pay-per-view? It's 6:18.
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6: 6:21 on a Friday morning, 9 degrees, and we are joined by Deb Hutton. She's your host from 2 to 4 p.m. on News Talk 1010, also a former senior advisor to two Ontario premiers. Happy Friday, Deb.
7: Happy Thanksgiving Friday, John. Even
6: indeed.
7: Better.
6: Indeed. Is this going to be a special one in the Hudak Hutton household?
7: No, I mean, Thanksgiving's always a special time for us. Love the fall. Miller's birthday was last Saturday, so there'll be some residual celebrating with Tim's family. And I'm doing the turkey. I'm actually doing two turkeys on Sunday.
6: Okay, good stuff. So let's start with, I don't think we need to relitigate bike lanes, but it's more the circumstance that the province is going to start ripping out the Bloor Street West bike lanes next Tuesday. And I'm thinking, wow, that plays in Olivia Chow's favor.
7: I don't know if it does. I mean, removal of bike lanes and a contender for the mayor's chair who says, you know, he's going to be more practical about bike lanes. I don't know if it works in her favor, really. To a certain extent, if you're with Olivia Chow, she lost the battle to the premier. So I don't know if it works in her favor or not. It's a bold move, but I don't know that it'll have an impact one way or another on the municipal election.
6: You see, my bigger objection is this constant bigfooting of the city of Toronto. We elected a council. We elected a mayor. Here's what Olivia Chow had to say about the news.
8: It is outrageous that Doug Ford is interfering in the local democracy. The decision belongs to the residents and citizens of Toronto. It belongs to the municipal government. Just ripping out bike lanes, taking away speed cameras, bringing jets to the Island Airport, that is not what the city have voted for.
6: See, that's what I meant. That's how she's going to play it.
7: Yeah, that's fine. And then she's got her other hand, which you didn't see, reaching back into Doug Ford's pocket. So I get angry when I hear that, because she is all up Doug Ford when she wants money. They're the best buddies. But then you hear that kind of stuff. It's a bit hypocritical.
6: Well, I don't know.
7: You want to go it alone? Go it alone, Olivia.
6: You have to be all in that you hate everything that a figure does or nothing.
7: Oh, I don't. I actually have applauded her for a very small handful of things. But she can't even afford to pay for her breakfast program, her signature program that she spends all of her time talking about on your show, John, instead of other topics.
6: Oh, no, I shut and she her can't down even the afford, last time.
7: But she can't even afford to pay for that. She needs Doug to pay for it as well. So, yeah, I'm not voting for her.
6: Oh, my gosh.
7: Well, newsflash.
6: Newsflash. Breaking news. Call Stuart McGinn. Tomorrow will be the third anniversary of the launch of the RCMP probe into the Greenbelt scandal. Really? I mean, I appreciate they've got to do due diligence, but I just think about this. It's kind of like the inquiry into the Sherman murders, although in that case, there's a mystery. But every single day, somebody walks into a room, turns on the lights, and continues this freaking investigation?
7: Yeah, I mean, that's my gut reaction as a layperson. Part of the story about this said that the RCMP should give an update. I'm uncomfortable with that as well. So do I think 3 years is outrageous? Yes. I don't understand what they still could be doing. And we were told a while ago that the premier hadn't even been interviewed. The statement his office put out on Tuesday, I don't think you could say that definitively, but he may not have been interviewed or may have only been interviewed recently. But on the other hand, I mean, we would cry foul if we thought the investigation was too short. So I don't know what the right time frame is for it, but 3 years does seem to be outrageous. But the worst thing that could happen is that they come out and they say something tentatively, I think, that will be construed or misconstrued by the political opponents of the government.
6: So the defense secretary in the United States says not only will they execute a guy who shot up a military base by firing squad, but it's going to be live streamed. That seems a bit like the Roman Colosseum.
7: So I am really unsure how I feel about this, which is rare for me. On the one hand, I mean, this is a guy who attacked the very foundations of the American military, which, as we all know, is in their DNA. And so his motive, it seems, and his what he did are horrific. And they do have executions in the United States. So you know, that's one side of how I feel. The other side of how I feel, though, is it just feels a little third world or like dictatorship. There's something horrific about it on the other side as well. So I don't know. I mean, we don't have executions, let alone public executions in this country. And so it's hard for me to kind of figure out whether this is okay for the Americans or if it really does feel like it's something that should not exist in North America.
6: Would you watch?
7: Oh, that's a good question. I don't think so. It's a firing squad.
6: You know what? I probably won't watch it, although
7: yeah.
6: I did watch when terrorists executed the American journalist Daniel Pearl. And you know, famously in a movie that tells the story of that kidnapping, detention, and murder, a lot of it hinges. Angelina Jolie plays his wife, and a lot of it hinges on whether she's going to watch it. And so there's a scene where we can't see what's on the screen, but we see her watching it because she felt that she had to. Right. I don't feel that way about this particular event. The fuel tax, interesting report on CTV yesterday, and there's an accounting in the Globe and Mail today, that the fuel tax has not really made that much of an impact at the pumps. People gassing up their cars, telling CTV, you know what, I don't even notice. And then the Globe and Mail analysis, actually it's a government budget analysis, finds that rich people do better because they use more gas.
7: Well, okay, so what are we going to do with our tax system? Make it even more regressive? Like, I don't, if you were to cut a point off sales tax and you buy more things, you're going to save more. I mean, that is just the nature of that type of tax. I don't understand what the solution is when it comes to cutting a gas tax. So I reject the argument that if you buy more, therefore you save more. I mean, of course you do. And putting that on the table just seems kind of silly to me. On the broader issue of whether we actually feel it or not, I mean, how often is Dan McTeague on our shows talking about up and down and up and down? So it's very hard for the average person to see any sort of relief when you hear 7 cents up one day and 4 cents down the other day.
6: Yeah, and I often wonder about the efficacy of that. I mean, I think when it went up 14 cents over 2 days last week, I would think that some people went out and made sure they fueled up. But when it comes to the fuel tax, taking 10 cents off of something that costs as much as it does these days, just, you know, and while the oil companies continue to make record profits and we take a $5 billion ding, I just don't think it adds up.
7: No, I mean, I think there are better ways to put more money in people's pockets with their own money, by the way, when it comes to tax cuts.
6: Thanks a lot for this. Have a great Thanksgiving weekend.
7: You too, John.
6: That's Deb Hutton with The Morning Brief. And The Morning Brief is brought to you by Kelvin the Money Guy. Your Life, Your Money, the weekend financial show, Saturdays at 3 p.m. Coming up in the next half hour, the always very popular segment that we migrated from the 9 o'clock hour on Fridays, Overhyped and Underplayed with Scott Reed. Right now it's 6:30, which means it's time for the half hour headlines, and Stuart McGinn is here. Good morning.
9: Hey, John. Good morning. We're into the final days of advanced voting ahead of Toronto's municipal election coming up on October the 26th. Yesterday marked the third debate between Olivia Chow and Brad Bradford in as many days as this campaign's been heating up. Things getting more and more dicey between the two in those debates. Polling has continued to show a close race between the two of them as we head into the final 2 weeks of the campaign. Meantime, Olivia Chow calling it outrageous that the Ford government is set to move ahead with its removal of bike lanes starting on Tuesday. The news confirmed yesterday by Ontario's transportation minister. The first bike lanes to be removed will be on Bloor Street and Etobicoke, as the government continues to argue the move will help to reduce congestion. A Michigan Republican running for Senate is trying to distance himself from U.S. President Donald Trump's trade war with Canada. Mike Rogers, a candidate in November's midterms, released a campaign this week saying Canada is not our enemy. It's a switch up for Rogers, who's previously backed Trump's position of delaying the opening of the Gordie Howe Bridge, calling for a better financial deal for the U.S. Recent polling shows most Michigan voters widely disapprove of Trump's tariffs and targeting of Canada. And Celine Dion fell on stage during her concert in France last night, the 58-year-old appearing to catch her heel during a song.

0: She said she's just fine and gave the crowd a thumbs up. She did not miss a beat in the song, so appears to be just okay. Full details on these stories and more coming up at the top of the hour from the CTV Toronto Newsroom. I'm Stuart McGinn. Now let's check time saver traffic.
1: Problems persist on the westbound foreign collectors past the 400. It's still those two right lanes off limits following a transport truck which was on fire. Fire is long out, but the cleanup is well underway. And the southbound 400 ramp to the westbound 401 is also impacted and blocked. Checked in with the delay in terms of the westbound 401. Very slow from before Keele. It'll take you about 10 minutes to navigate through. Probably stick with the express to bypass this. It is having an impact on the eastbound 401, which is slow from the 427 out to the 400. It is just drivers slowing to take a look, and it's still getting busy on the southbound 404 DVP from Shepherd to south of Lawrence, but at least no live lane issues. News Talk 1010 weather for your day today. We will see a mix of sun and cloud. Highs for today reaching 19 degrees. Right now it's 9 degrees under clear skies. 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Imagine once. Yeah, yeah, boy. You're next. 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
25: So all kinds of things to unpack this morning. This one is a bit of a sidebar, if not a sideshow. But a prisoner, guy who's been behind bars, his name is Adrian Kincaid. He's been behind bars for almost three decades, and he started writing a manuscript. It's not clear from this coverage if it's fiction or a memoir of sorts, but apparently it's graphic and violent. And so the guards took it away from him. And he sued. He said, you can't stop me from writing a book. And a judge has said, yes, they can. The judge has actually ruled against him. For more on this story, because he has more than a passing familiarity with offenders and people behind bars, because he put some of them there, News Talk 1010 crime specialist Mark Mendelson joins us. Good morning.
26: Good morning, John. And yeah, I put that one behind bars, too.
25: Really? This guy?
26: Yeah, absolutely. Yeah. Absolutely. So he was arrested by us in August. Like, just the murder was in August of 95. Two young sisters, Marsha and Tammy Audie, were located in the basement of their home by their mother, and they'd both been stabbed to death brutally. And we have talked about the other accused, Rohan Ranger, who we also arrested. Ranger and Kincaid are cousins, actually. But our investigation led us down this horrible path of a terrible murder, and eventually led us to Kincaid. And he was subsequently also convicted of stabbing to death a TTC booth operator at the Victoria Station, Mr. Trajewski. And also, he was also convicted of a number of aggravated sexual assaults. And he and his, kissing cousin, Rohan Ranger, went on this rampage. And we picked up Kincaid in Miami. And we picked up a Ranger in Kingston, Jamaica. Interestingly enough, Kincaid, who we're talking about this morning, pled guilty to first degree murder, which is a rarity in our criminal justice system, for the murder of Mr. Trajewski, the TTC collector. But he just could not plead to anything when it came to the Audie sisters, because the Audie name is synonymous in Jamaica with godliness. These young girls, their aunt was a woman by the name of Merlene Audie, who was Jamaica's first gold medalist in track and field ever. And she was revered in that country. And anybody who had that last name is revered in that country. And I remember when taking Ranger out of Kingston, Jamaica, we had to close half the airport down in order to get him safely onto the plane, because everybody wanted to kill him. Kincaid was sentenced to life imprisonment for the Audie murders as well, along with the TTC collector, and was sent out to Mission, B.C., to a federal prison, where apparently it sounds like he decided to write this manuscript. Now, the judge said, and sort of the parole board, that this manuscript was eerily similar to the crimes that he committed. It involved, fantasies of sexual assault, of killing police officers, of kidnapping police officers, and also a whole string of litany and crimes that he wanted to commit upon the a Crown attorney and other police officers and a reporter. And according to the article, the names he used in his manuscript were eerily similar to the people, i.e. me and others, who were involved in his prosecution. The good news, John, is A, he lost this ridiculous lawsuit that he claims was going to be a book deal he had with a company across the pond. But the other good thing about it is that in his sentencing, he is subject to a deportation order. So, yeah, he's been in for about three decades now. But as soon as he gets out of that prison in Mission, B.C., I would suggest he's going to go directly to Vancouver and directly on a flight to Kingston, Jamaica, where I can assure you life is not going to be any better because they have long memories in that country about people that kill people that they love and people that they care about. So his life expectancy, I think, in Jamaica is pretty poor as well.
25: Now, the intricacies of the lawsuit are they took away these diskettes that had this book on them, and he sued because he said that was standing between him and a deal he had to sell the book, so this was causing him financial loss. The judge said there's no evidence of the deal get lost, but he didn't rule on whether or not it was right for the guards to confiscate the book, and that's more of an opinion thing, I guess. But what's your opinion? I mean, I don't think he would have ever published it anyway, but... You know, should somebody have the right to write what they want while they're behind bars for life?
26: Well, according to Corrections Canada, no, because they did seize it. And according to the article, he's appealed that decision a number of times, I think about 8 or 9 times, and has lost every time. And what the courts were saying in this civil suit is, look, that's your avenue of appeal. They have complete control over what goes in and out of there. Everybody knows when you write a letter in jail or you receive a letter, someone's probably going to be reading it. And the same holds true with, you know, building a manuscript, you know, purportedly to publish a book. So the court said, you know, Corrections Canada, you can appeal it all you want. He has. He's lost. And they've also just, you know, they said now, if you don't like those rulings, you can go to the federal court and give it a try there. But in the meantime, he's incurring costs all the way along, you know, that he's never going to be able to pay. These are court-ordered costs. So, you have to wonder, you know, you're in there for 30 years, you've committed these horrendous crimes, and while you're in jail, you're trying to monetize and profit from those crimes by writing these manuscripts. So I don't disagree with Corrections Canada, and I don't disagree with the provincial courts in Alberta either, or in BC either.
25: It's a compelling story to begin with, but you being personally involved is absolutely sensational.
26: Well, I'm quite sure I'm at the, you know, even I'm certainly in the top three on that list of people to, you know, to die, you know, by his hand, which I take some comfort in because I was there. I saw those bodies and I interviewed him for hours on end. I know exactly the person we're talking about here, and he should not be breathing the same air that we do. And I hate to be so blunt about it so early in the morning, John, but it's true.
25: Good to talk. Thank you, Mark.
26: Have a good morning. Have a good weekend.
25: News Talk 1010 crime specialist Mark Mendelson. I always say Mark can tell a story. And as a matter of fact, if you ask him about the weather, he'll tell you some incredible story and you'll never stop listening until it's done. It's kind of like the old man in the sea. 6:45 is the time. Let's get to News Talk 1010 Time Saver Traffic.
0: Well, John, it has been a struggle this morning to get across the westbound 401, and it's all because of this transport truck fire cleanup, which has been happening. Started in the overnight at around 3 a.m. It was a transport that was carrying a load of household garbage. It was completely on fire. At least the fire is contained and under control. It's pretty much out. But if you're on the westbound 400 collectors past the 400 where this incident is, it's the two right lanes that are blocked. Also impacted is the southbound 400 ramp to the westbound 401. It's been blocked as well. If you're on the westbound 401, now it is a 20-minute delay to get from Yonge all the way over towards this problem. Eastbound on the 401, at least it's checking in problem-free. Pretty busy, though, as you head from the 427 all the way out to the towards the 400. It looks like drivers slowing to take a look. Some new issues actually coming into the traffic desk now north of the city on the southbound 400 up at Highway 89 in Innisfil. It is the left lane that is blocked with a collision and slower, but problem-free on the southbound 44 DVP to get from Finch all the way down to Winford Drive. Enjoy 50% off Disney Plus Standard with ads for up to 6 months with eligible CIBC credit cards. 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I'm Ajwa and Siaya Bois. 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
25: Thank you very much. Here is the weather forecast. Today, a mixture of sun and cloud, a little on the gusty side once again. High of 19 degrees. Overnight, down into the single digits. 6 is our low. And it is a long weekend. Mixture of sun and cloud tomorrow, 19. Cloudy, maybe a shower on Sunday, a high of 20. Cloudy on Monday with a high of 22 degrees. And I'm just reading an account of the latest hurricanes, the first hurricane of the season to make landfall, Isaias. And this account is about how it will affect Canadian weather. And frankly, I think it's a bit of a stretch, but let's face it, Southern Ontario and especially Toronto, we try to make everything about ourselves. But the fact that there is a 30% chance of some rain on Sunday, and they're linking that to the storm system, it's not exactly Hurricane Hazel. They are expecting that the East Coast will have some unsettled weather and wind through the Thanksgiving weekend. But for the most part, it would seem that Isaias is mostly an issue in once it makes landfall through the Gulf of Mexico. Oh, sorry, the Gulf of America.
1: Gulf of Mexico, John.
25: And in this particular coverage, again, they say the storm is on track to be one of the biggest recorded storms in more than a century. How? It's a Category 2. So, Joe Cristiano, what are you offering here on the other side? You're just moving your lips. What?
2: Oh, no, I'm sorry. I was just giving you the thumbs up that our next segment is happening.
25: 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I thought you were cheering on the storm.
2: 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It's not going into the part of Florida where my mom lives, so that's a good thing for once.
25: That's perfect. All right, so overhyped and underplayed is next. It's 6:48 and 9 degrees.
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33: 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Let's start with what happened just an hour ago. Mark Carney did not win the Nobel Peace Prize. And I think it would have been hard to ride that out if he had won. It would be really cool for us, but it would be really lousy for Donald Trump.
34: Yeah, I think Trump would have lost his mind. Of course, Trump literally believes that he should win the Nobel Peace Prize, talks about it openly. You know, something, this is a tangent, but I don't know about you, but the way I was brought up, dudes weren't supposed to wander around and boast all the time and whine when they didn't get, like, you didn't go like, I'm actually the best player on my basketball team. I don't know why people don't recognize that I'm the best player on my team. Maybe I don't get all the points. Maybe I never make a pass. Maybe I never get off the bench, but I'm the best player on the team and people should give me an award for it. Like, that was seen as unmanly. And yet these mega guys and Trump are so obsessed, you know, with like being masculine and, you know, only men who fight, who are warriors in the military and all this junk. And yet he whines like the biggest, most unmasculine creature in the world. Anyhow, Carney didn't win the Nobel Peace Prize, which is relevant to my life because I was asked by CTV to be up, you know, 4 o'clock, get ready. We might go live with the special if Carney won the Nobel Peace Prize. And it turns out no. So I had an early morning of get ready and do nothing. I don't think he deserves the Peace Prize. I'm going to be honest. I don't like, because he hasn't really made peace. He's kind of made pushback, you know, pushback, not peace. And he's made pushback with Trump. And yes, he's rallied most of the Western world around a point of view about how to manage this guy. And possibly that's going to lead to some kind of realignment, particularly of middle powers, non-US nations. But that project is very much in flux. We don't know if it's real. We don't know how it will come together. Right now, it gives us a good feeling. So, like, if they were to give him Times Man of the Year, Person of the Year, whatever they call it now, I think I could see that because of, you know, him being a political leader. But, like, the Nobel Peace Prize, it doesn't get it. So it went to a South African who was the first non-white jurist in South African history. So, you know, that person sounds pretty deserving.
33: Meanwhile, there's been rumblings about nationalizing Stelco, and I'll be very interested to hear what you have to say about this, because I think it would not be a great idea. I mean, I realize it's being drowned in a bathtub by its American owners, but at the same time, the steel market is somewhat charged, so the government getting into the business of making steel is probably not a good investment.
34: Yeah, I think we're underhyping how big an issue this is and how big a decision it is. And in some ways, how it's a bit of a a crossing point for us, because, you know, we've had a year of pushing back on Trump. We've had a year of his tariffs, and, you know, they've caused harm, but they haven't devastated our economy. And I don't think they are going to devastate our economy, if I'm going to be honest with you. But this is the kind of concentrated, immeasurable impact that really is distressing. So, you know, if Hamilton is feeling it, the Sioux is feeling it. And in Stelco's case, it's a crossing point, in my view, because one, those guys made undertakings to us, and they have not filled their side of the bargain. So they have, I think it is until today, according to the Prime Minister, to submit to the government of Canada in writing what their plan is to not screw us and screw their workers. So I'll be interested to see how they respond to it, because so far, you know, there's, you know, their parent company has basically been like, well, go fly a kite, we're with MAGA. And then, assuming they say nothing of interest, I think we have to take corrective action. The question of whether we nationalize, I would be 100% against it. But do we come up with some notion, some model where we say, all right, for a period of time, in order to ensure that we do not lose this vital capacity to make our own steel, while we get more indigenous commitments, like commitments from ourselves, we're going to build battleships, we're going to build this, we're going to build pipelines, we're going to supply it all with our own steel. Do we do something where the government takes shares, has some, you know, arm's length board with like professional management, and then we keep the thing afloat, we keep that as a real possibility, a going concern, and then we sell it off in 2-3 years, a la 2009, and thinking about the car companies almost. Do we do that, or do we let steel go under? Because if Stelco goes under, the steel industry in Canada goes under. Like, we lose the capacity to make steel, and then we have to buy it. So it's, I think we're underplaying how big a decision this is and how hard a decision this is. Because nobody wants to nationalize the industry. I assume Carney doesn't. But if you don't you lose it? And can you afford to lose something as important as making steel if you want to be able to stand on your own 2 feet?
33: This is Thanksgiving weekend, and apparently you have some thoughts on that. Is Thanksgiving overhyped or underplayed?
34: Thanksgiving is overhyped.
33: Okay.
34: Let's be honest. It really, really is. First of all, you know, like, people talk about Thanksgiving in Canada like it's America. America has Thanksgiving. America loves Thanksgiving, and they hold it in November, and it gets all wrapped up, and Christmas, and it's, you know, it's a 5-day event in the United States. But in Canada, like, I've always thought this. Like, I like the idea of having an extra day off, and I like the idea of eating turkey, and I really like the idea of eating stuffing and having turkey sandwiches for a couple days after. But we're not, like, it's never been in step with our tradition. You know, like, oh, Plymouth Rock, we don't have that. I mean, obviously people came to Canada, obviously people said to, you know, the Mohawks and other indigenous people they found here, hey, you know what, sorry, we're going to take your corner, that was really nice. But we just don't have the same, like, it is a thing. It is a part of the myth and the making of the United States, but it's not here. So I'm going thumbs down on Thanksgiving. I think it's overhyped. I think it's like a weird echo of America.
33: Well, and you're absolutely right. In the United States, there are all these attendant things with Thanksgiving. One of them is the turkey dump. Apparently, it's when people who hooked up at university dump each other. And it's also where people who went away to university for their first year come home and tell the family they're gay.
34: Oh, yeah, sure. Well, I mean, obviously, I did all that. But that was university, man. You got to try everything out.
33: Thanks a lot. Good to have you. Happy Thanksgiving.
34: Happy Thanksgiving, sure.
33: Scott Reed with Overhyped and Underplayed. And coming up in the next half hour, it should be a fiery meeting of the kitchen cabinet, because one of the things both of them want to talk about is this live-streamed execution in the U.S.
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12: Good morning, I'm Stuart McGinn. Sunshine ahead for us today and warmer temperatures through the long weekend. Right now, though, it's just 9 degrees. The forecast after the news. Another busy day on the campaign trail as we head into the final days of advanced voting in Toronto's municipal election. Tickets go on sale this morning for the Backstreet Boys Toronto residency next winter. And there is major pushback over the word the U.S. will live stream a military execution later this year. Details on these and other stories coming up. But first, News Talk 1010 Time Saver Traffic.
3: Well, we'll start north of the city on the 400 southbound up at Highway 89 in Innisfil. It's the left lane that is out. It is following a collision. There's a little bit of a delay as you navigate through. And then further south on the 400, slowdowns from Shepherd on to the 401 west ramps. That's where that ramp is closed. It's all the result of a transport truck fire that happened on the westbound 401 collectors past the 400. If you're in the collectors, it's the two right lanes that are blocked. The cleanup is underway. No estimated time of reopening. And it's really, really busy from well before the Allen. And off the major, it's a collision on Warden and Kingston Road. Get ready to vote in Toronto's municipal election. Advance voting is October 16th to the 11th. Find where to vote and what to bring at toronto.ca/elections. Time saver traffic, Majwa and Siaya Bois. 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
12: Well, heading into the Thanksgiving long weekend, there are 3 days left for advanced voting in Toronto's municipal election. What's been a busy week on the campaign trail continued yesterday. CP24's Courtney Heels has some of the latest developments.
5: We've seen quite a bit even in the last couple of days. Three debates in 3 days. Olivia Chow and Brad Bradford squaring off, talking about a number of different issues. Transit. Also the topic of policing, trust in police, especially on the heels of the Project South investigation.
13: Nobody hates a corrupt cop more than a good cop. These types of allegations are always very concerning. Again, it comes back to accountability. It comes back to leadership.
14: The public have to trust the people that serve and protect them. I've asked the chief to come up with a very detailed plan as to what kind of professional standard they have.
12: There are more campaign announcements on the way from Olivia Chow and Brad Bradford later on this morning. The Ford government says it's moving ahead with the removal of some Toronto bike lanes next week. Starting Tuesday, the first lanes to be removed will be on Bloor Street West in Etobicoke. Michael Longfield is the executive director of Cycle Toronto.
15: You know, I think sometimes this is positioned as bikes versus cars, but the province's own experts tried warning them that ripping out these bike lanes will not solve traffic congestion, and it will definitely put people's lives at risk.
12: Responding to the province's latest move in this long-standing bike lane saga, Olivia Chow called it outrageous yesterday and says Premier Doug Ford is overstepping, adding that cyclists need to be protected. Another story adding to the growing concern of lithium-ion battery fires in the city, as yesterday, a new fire marked the 109th incident in the city so far this year. CTV's Janice Golding has the details from a high-rise in Regent Park.
16: Firefighters say when they arrived to a high-rise near Oak and River,
17: they were met by heavy black smoke and flames in the entryway to the unit.
16: And they soon realized they'd need an aerial tower to rescue the people inside.
17: There were two people and three dogs rescued out of a window.
18: They went rushing into that building. They had buckets going up the side.
16: And after the occupants of the sixth floor unit were out,
19: I just saw them drag the bikes out.
16: Crews brought out a number of charred e-bikes.
20: They should put on a ban on them being in the units, period.
19: If you buy reputable certified stuff, it shouldn't be an issue.
12: Ultimately, no injuries reported in yesterday's fire. Fans of the Backstreet Boys will be lining up online, clamoring for tickets for the boy band's Toronto residency later this morning. Tickets go on sale for their February concerts at Rogers Centre at 10 o'clock today. What was first announced as a set of four concerts has led to several additional show announcements due to high demand. There are now 9 shows set to span 3 weekends in February. The Backstreet Boys concerts are their only Canadian stop as part of their North American tour. And stateside, the Pentagon now says the December 3rd execution of a former Army major who killed 13 people in a shooting rampage at Fort Hood will be live streamed for the public to see. ABC's Karen Hua has more.
22: The last public execution in the U.S. was a hanging in Kentucky back in 1936. According to a recent report from Amnesty International, only 2 countries in the world do public executions, Iran and Afghanistan, and neither is known to broadcast them. A military law expert says Hassan could sue to try to stop the broadcast.
12: U.S. officials haven't shared details, but say this will be streamed somewhere online. You can tap into breaking news anywhere. Keep in touch by downloading the CTV News app. News Talk 1010 weather, sun and cloud with a high of 19 degrees to kick off what will be a nice Thanksgiving long weekend in the city. 19 degrees with sun cloud tomorrow, 20 on Sunday with a chance of showers, and the Thanksgiving Monday is the warmest day of the long weekend with a high of 22 degrees. Monday will be cloudy. Right now, it's plus 8. I'm Stuart McGinn. Our next update at 7:30 on News Talk 1010.
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33: Six on a Friday, all the sweeter because it's going to be a long weekend. And certainly the consensus of people texting us, haven't received a voice, a talkback message about this yet. I think because a lot of people still aren't in the habit. Like, you hear something on the air and you want to comment on it and you think, I'm going to text. But you can always send us a voice message. And if we like what we hear, we'll play it on air. But people are really a little ticked off at Scott Reed for poo-pooing Thanksgiving. Thanksgiving does not make the list of small things that enrage John Moore. It's just, you know, I used to make sure that I went back to Montreal and did Thanksgiving with the family. Or we would stage a great big Thanksgiving meal for all the people we called orphans. All of our friends who did not have family or were too far away from their family to do Thanksgiving. But at the moment, I'm not a big fan of turkey, to be perfectly honest. And so it's just not going to be that big a deal in our household. But if you enjoy Thanksgiving, then knock yourself out. Scott is right that it's a much bigger affair in the States. I mean, it is actually bigger than Christmas in many respects because more people travel to be with family on Thanksgiving than travel to be with family for Christmas. And then it's on a Thursday. And the Thanksgiving meal traditionally is an afternoon affair. And I hate being cooped up in the house on the afternoon of a beautiful day. And then by, you know, day's end on Thursday, people are sick to death of each other. So you get Black Friday. Everybody's got to go and, you know, to the mall and fight over rotary fans. Anyway, let's do the five things.
4: And now, five things.
6: More in the Morning presents the five things you need to know.
33: Number one, the Ford government says work to remove Bloor Street West bike lanes will begin next week.
7: It is outrageous that Doug Ford is interfering in the local democracy. The decision belongs to the residents and citizens of Toronto. It belongs to the municipal government. Just ripping out bike lanes, taking away speed cameras, bringing jets to the Island Airport, that is not what the city have voted for.
33: And yeah, the conspiracist in me almost wonders if Doug Ford, heavens knows, he has his preferred mayors. I mean, he said he was going to go to war on Bonnie Crombie and make sure Carolyn Parrish was reelected in Mississauga. He has not declared any intentions for Toronto, but why go ahead with something as controversial and as meddling as the province taking out bike lanes that were put in by the city 2 weeks before Election Day? Meanwhile, a high-rise fire caused by lithium-ion bike battery. This is the city's 109th lithium-ion battery fire of 2026.
8: It is an extreme danger, especially in multi-tenant buildings.
9: And all I heard, fire alarm going off. So I see the smoke coming out, and my whole apartment floor is all smoke. So I said, all right, save my dog, save my girlfriend, and get down the stairs.
33: Number three, parts of middle and eastern Canada could feel the impact, some slight impact. Let's not get all panicky about this, of Hurricane Isaias. It is actually set to make landfall in the American South.
22: They're still expecting a likely Category 2 hurricane landfall somewhere between Gulf Shores and Destin, as likely a Category 2 hurricane between 6 p.m. and 10 p.m. this evening. Looking at our radar, already seeing the outermost bands starting to work their way into our coastal communities.
33: Meanwhile, number four on the five things you need to know, the Pentagon says a firing squad execution of a U.S. military base shooter will be live streamed.
10: No-brainer. Execution by firing squad. Army major betrays his country, radical Islamist, kills a bunch of Americans at Fort Hood. Of course we're going to do it at Fort Hood. We're going to do it on a Thursday. We're going to do it at 1 o'clock, which is when he did it. And it's going to be soldiers with rifles executing the firing squad.
33: Pete Hegseth, who never met a good killing he couldn't get excited about. Number five, Canadian business executive and entrepreneur Salah Bashir passing away at the age of 71.
11: We did a trade show here called Focus on Video. We did galas of old stars, older stars, I should say, and then the money went to the Variety Club and Canadian Film Center and a couple of hospitals in town.
33: That is Sal Bashir in conversation about a book that he wrote, a memoir. 2 years ago, he and I sat down for a conversation, but I knew Sal Bashir from the whole gala circuit. I don't do a lot of galas, but I'll do the A-list ones if I get invited. And of course, Sal Bashir was always there. More on Sal in a moment, because I think he was a tremendous figure in the community. It's an amazing business success story. But his philanthropy was astounding. And yet I'm mindful of the fact that you listening right now may have never even heard of Sal Bashir. First, let's dig through a couple of other stories, one of them being Nobel Peace Prize was awarded this morning before we went on the air, and it didn't go to Mark Carney. It went to Navi Pillay of South Africa, a former United Nations High Commissioner for Human Rights and judge on the International Court of Justice. So that's the Nobel Peace Prize for 2026. Meanwhile, we were given an update about the police officer who managed to hold off the attack on the Sons of Jacob Synagogue in Belleville. And Constable Jeff Smith suffered head and body injuries from a shotgun blast or a series of shotgun blasts. There was a lot of gunfire that apparently went over about 20 minutes. He was rushed to the Kingston General Hospital. The chief of the Belleville Police, Murray Rod, thanked the public for an outpouring of support. "Today, I am pleased," he said, "to share that Constable Smith continues to make steady progress and is improving each day." A GoFundMe campaign was launched. It has raised $1 million to help Constable Smith in what is expected to be a long recovery. And judging by the fact that he had a head wound, one has to wonder if he actually will return to duty. There was a second GoFundMe campaign established. It's raised $26,000 for the second officer on the scene. We don't know who managed to ultimately fire the shots that would kill the gunman, but Mike McCurdy and Constable Jeff Smith both were returning fire and keeping the gunman out of the synagogue. And remember, it was Yom Kippur. Okay, so who was Sal Bashir? Sal Bashir was a tremendous business success story. He and his brother set up one of the very first video rental establishments. And then Sal Bashir suddenly realized that because he started a publication to promote the videos they had, and the studios were so anxious that, wait a minute, we don't stop making money when these movies get out of the theater. We have a whole second run. So they started supplying A-list stars to Sal Bashir to interview. And then because they were also bringing out old movies, vintage stuff, they would supply towering Hollywood silver screen stars that he would also interview. Sal Bashir would become tremendously rich. And he was famous for being flamboyant, isn't the word, actually. He says being an immigrant and being overweight and being gay made him sort of want to disappear. So he would, and this was advice he got from Elizabeth Taylor, put on dramatic jewelry and people won't pay any attention to you. They'll just be distracted by the jewelry.
11: I think I tried on my mom's jewelry and stuff, as most kids do, and it began. There's a story that

0: about Celebes here in just a moment, but I don't want to be late for traffic, so let's have at it. News Talk 1010 Time Saver Traffic.
1: Well, John, so many problems happening. We're going to start with that vehicle fire that's being cleaned up. On the westbound 401 past the 400 is a transport carrying household garbage that was on fire in the overnight. Fire's out, but the cleanup's underway. And it's the two right lanes that are blocked, and the southbound 400 ramp to the westbound 401 also blocked. If you're a driver on the westbound 401, here's the delay. It does extend from Yonge Street. It's about a 25-minute setback, so very slow going. Eastbound on the 401, no issues. Heaviest, though, as you make your way from Renforth all the way out towards about Keele. Problems northbound 427 at Dixon. Find the right lane now with a stall. And on the Niagara bound QEW through Trafalgar, cruise on scene of a stalled vehicle in the right lane. Off the major as we continue to deal with this collision on Ward and Red at Kingston Road. 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
0: Here is your weather forecast. Mixture of sun and cloud today, continuing on the gusty side, a high of 19 degrees. Overnight down to 6, and then tomorrow will be a mixture of sun and cloud and 19. I guess Saturday is your better day because Sunday has cloudy skies and a slight chance of showers. High there will be 20 degrees. And Monday, nothing tremendous, just that it's going to be cloudy apparently and a high of 22. So Salabashir's philanthropy is how I came to know him, and so many people in the gala circuit, I guess, got to know him. Salabashir would throw parties. He raised enormous amounts of money. He gave away enormous amounts of money. There are facilities all over Toronto, including the St. Joseph's Health Center, where he donated to improve kidney dialysis treatment in the facilities, donated to the 519, the community center on Church Street. And when I think of that legacy, it's tremendous because I hear in his final years that Salabashir had kind of fallen on hard times. And so you think all that money he gave away, all that money he raised. And one last note was he loved collecting art to the point where he had a condo in Mimico, and the floor to ceiling paintings and like de Kooning's and Warhol's and all kind and a lot of Attila Lukacs and other Canadian artists. And so floor to ceiling, there would be paintings. And then on the floor, there would be paintings stacked up like 3 and 4 deep. It was ridiculous. 7:18 is the time.
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2: 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The WSIB says that closing 10 offices and laying off hundreds of workers is just a business decision. But the WSIB is fully funded by premiums and has returned over $21 billion back to employers since 2018. Ontarians won't save a cent from office closures, but our injured workers will lose access to local experts right when they need them most. No savings for Ontarians, no local support for injured workers. 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
7: Americans may be powerful, but Canadians are tough. And I agree with that.
8: How far are you prepared to go
7: in order to fight this economic war?
8: There's a lot of sound and fury.
9: Welcome to More in the Morning's Kitchen Cabinet.
8: Half-baked, expensive, probably ineffective.
7: Good analysis.
9: With former federal cabinet ministers.
7: We're already fighting in the anteroom.
8: That's right.
9: Lisa Raitt and Marco Mendicino.
10: Good morning to Lisa Raitt and Marco Mendicino. And I know you folks want to pick a fight with Scott Reed. We'll allow you to do so, but let's leave that for the pumpkin pie.
11: Well, was it Scott Reed? Or Charlie Angus.
7: Like, yeah.
10: Or Claire Hoy, for those with long memories. But listen, I wanted to start, actually, this is kind of a big deal. I know that the Prime Minister is standing around in a heat pump factory making announcements about, you know, changing how Canadians heat their homes. Sounds kind of anodyne, but it's going to be $2 billion, 820,000 homes. And what the PM wants to do is convert us from natural gas and oil to heating with heat pumps, which, of course, draws on electricity, much of which in Ontario is produced by nuclear. But Lisa Raitt, Pierre Poilievre is pooping all over this and saying, just cut taxes and let people handle their own heat pumps.
7: So, sure. I mean, that makes sense that Pierre would say that. And I think that's a good line to follow. But can I just lift the curtain a little bit on the timing of all of this? And I may have mentioned it before. As we round into October and November, many, many people in Atlantic Canada who still use oil-fired heat in their homes are getting ready for that first fuel delivery where they fill their tank or they try to fill their tank. And it's going to be around $2,000 to $3,000. And a lot of them are fixed income seniors. So the government desperately has to try to get people off of oil in those areas and put them on something like a heat pump. And I think that's what this announcement is all about, is making sure that folks who haven't done that conversion over aren't going to be exposed to the volatility in the cost of oil in this world right now, because it's going to hammer on them. And it has a real significant impact on people's ability to live.
10: And meanwhile, it's worth noting, Marco Mendicino, this will be means tested. It's not for spoiled, rotten people like us.
11: Who says we're spoiled, John? We're up at the crack of dawn every morning. Look, I would say I think it's good policy. There is a maximum rebate of up to $10,000. The estimated annual savings are about $1,400. So there will be an impact. There will be an impact for about up to a million homes. On the tax point, the tax cut point, I would just rewind the tape and say the first thing that the Carney government did do was cancel the carbon tax. So I think that's a direct response to Pierre Poilievre's criticism. And the other political consideration here is where the announcement was made. And that was in Quebec, in Sherbrooke. That is a politically significant backdrop, because the environment and climate policy plays strong into Quebec politics. And I think it's a way to respond to those who are concerned about pipelines. And so the Prime Minister and the government of Canada are walking that line of demonstrating that Canada can be an energy superpower, but not at the expense of the climate. So I think he's checked a lot of boxes with this announcement.
10: So on the 3rd of December, Nidal Malik Hassan, who shot up a U.S. Army base, is going to be killed by firing squad, and it's going to be live streamed. Here is the War Secretary, Pete Hegseth, more or less licking his chops about how much fun this is going to be.
1: No brainer. Execution by firing squad. Army major betrays his country, radical Islamist, kills a bunch of Americans at Fort Hood. Of course we're going to do it at Fort Hood. We're going to do it on a Thursday. We're going to do it at 1 o'clock, which is when he did it, and it's going to be soldiers with rifles executing the firing squad.
10: Yeah, all right. That certainly has its appeal in certain quarters, but Marco Mendicino, this is the first time the general public will witness an execution since the 1930s.
11: Sounds like something out of Running Man. I mean, I want to be clear, this is a murderer who deserves to rot in hell. He killed 13 people. He wounded 32 on a military base. He deserves the most extreme punishment that is dispensable by the law. But you know, the way that the Secretary for Defense described it, you know, shooting up a military prisoner by a firing squad, live stream. I mean, the question is this more about deterrence or is it more about the dramatization of the brutal and violent nature of state execution? It would put the United States into the same camp as the Iranians and the mullahs and the Afghans and the Taliban. Those are the types of countries that do these live streaming military execution. So is that really the category that the United States wants to put itself in? I don't know. The bigger questions are, does this shift the focus on justice for the victims of the families to theater? And what if the broadcasting of the execution actually gives the extremists what they want, which is amplification and martyrdom? And so this is speaking about what we're going to be talking about over the next few days, this is going to be one of them.
10: Well, and I'm surprised, actually, Lisa Raitt, that Donald Trump hasn't decided to call it, to brand it, the Trump execution and make it a pay-per-view.
7: I am. So first and foremost, I don't believe in the death penalty. It's not part of my value system. And I find it abhorrent that they would try to glorify it in the way that they're doing it. But more to the point on what it means, I think it's sending an implicit message that it normalizes the bad guys live streaming this stuff too. We just came off of a couple of days of talking about Tumblr Ridge again, and we saw how, you know, this individual who's now been arrested was encouraging the shooter to go in and live stream it so people could see it around the world. And here's the Americans doing it at the same time. And I think it's abhorrent.
10: Okay, open category, 30 seconds each. We'll start with Marco, and you want to go to bat for Thanksgiving.
11: Yeah, totally. I'm like big on the turkey dinners. I like myself some pumpkin pie, hanging out with family. I am definitely not in the camp of Scott Reed, who was taking up the role of the crankster Charlie Angus this morning. Scott, come on, Thanksgiving. Put a smile on your face, buddy.
10: Okay, Lisa, you are of a similar inclination.
7: I am. Any opportunity that we can have to realize and normalize us looking at our own lives and finding something positive that we can say about it. We spend a lot of time talking about the negative and attacking one another. Let's think about something positive for once, and Thanksgiving is a day to do it. And I enjoy it. I like seeing my family, as Marco says, and I may not get to see them for the entire day, but for the moments that I do have them, they're cherished memories.
10: Okay, well, maybe you guys should invite Scott in and, you know, sort of like Ebenezer Scrooge.
7: I'm going to send him a turkey.
11: Scott, come on over.
10: Thanks a lot. Have a great Thanksgiving.
7: You as well, John. Happy Thanksgiving, Marco. Bye.
11: You too.
10: Former federal cabinet ministers Lisa Raitt and Marco Mendicino. And you know what? Lisa is absolutely right that doing it once a year, probably not enough. I've banged this drum ever since I took my leave and then came back. And a counselor said, you know, think in the morning, five things that you are grateful for. And when you go to bed, think of five things you are grateful for. And it totally works. It's 7:30. I mean, it's not like a magic spell or anything, but it sounds silly, but it really does work. Let's get to the half hour headlines. And I'm thankful for Stuart McGinn being here on mornings to do the news.
12: John, thank you. And hey, happy Thanksgiving. Hope you have a great long weekend. Olivia Chow and Brad Bradford both set to hold more campaign announcements this morning, John, as we wrap up what's definitely been the busiest week so far in Toronto's race for mayor. The two candidates facing off in three debates in 3 days, culminating yesterday. Meanwhile, today, 3 days left in advanced voting. After that, it's the final stretch to voting day on October the 26th. The Ford government has confirmed work to remove some Toronto bike lanes will begin next week. It comes after Ontario's top court overturned an August ruling that blocked the government's initial plans. The first lanes to see the change will be on Bloor Street in Etobicoke starting Tuesday, despite continued objections from city councillors and mayoral candidates alike to the premier stepping in on a local issue. We're getting our first read on gas prices as we head into the Thanksgiving long weekend. Gas price expert Dan McTagg telling us this morning prices are set to drop 2 cents tomorrow and then another 3 to 4 cents on Sunday, down to an average of around $1.78.9 a liter. That'll be the first time in weeks that prices have dropped below $1.80. Meanwhile, the price of diesel will continue to head in the opposite direction, going up 2 cents today and another 11 cents tomorrow. That's back near record highs for the price of diesel. And a former UN human rights chief has won the Nobel Peace Prize. Navi Pillay is being recognized for her long career of work to promote peace and international law on what is the 125th anniversary of this award.
13: The Nobel Peace Prize for 2026 goes to a person who, with exceptional courage and integrity, has led the way towards a more comprehensive global legal order.
12: There had been some rumors that Prime Minister Mark Carney could have been in the running for the Nobel Peace Prize for his response to U.S. President Donald Trump's global tariff agenda. We'll have full details on these stories and more coming up at the top of the hour. From the CTV Toronto Newsroom, I'm Stuart McGinn. Now, Time Saver Traffic.
14: Well, it's not been an easy drive on the westbound at 401. Extremely slow starting from the Don Valley Parkway all the way to past the 400 and the collectors. The two right lanes are still blocked with that transport truck fire cleanup. Fire long out. They're just clearing the debris out of the truck, and then they'll move that truck off the highway. It's really also impacting the southbound 400. There's no access to the ramp to the westbound 401 because of this problem. You're either being forced onto Black Creek or the eastbound 401 is slow from Shepherd on the 400. Northbound 427 at Dixon, right lane out with a stall. Niagara-bound QVW at Trafalgar. Another stall does have the right lane blocked. News Talk 1010 weather for your day today is a mix of sun and cloud. We've ridden the long weekend. Highs reaching 19. Right now we're sitting at 8 degrees as the sun is rising. Toronto is slowing down to 30 kilometers per hour on local roads. A safer speed for everyone. Learn more at toronto.ca/local speed. Time saver traffic. Imagine once. Yeah, yeah, boy. 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
10: And after that, it'll be time for free-for-all round one. And coming up in just a moment, Donald Trump goes on the warpath again. He says, if you don't call artificial intelligence super intelligence, you are the enemy. It's 7:33.
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10: 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The one thing that guarantees you can't win is if you're not playing. It's 7:36. This portion of the show brought to you by Tom's Place. Tom's Place will suit you. Let them show you how. Good morning, Tom.
25: John, good morning. Thank you for everything. My granddaughter, Kensington, she's definitely super intelligent. She came over to her house and she told Grandma, Grandma, I would like to write a prescription. Could I get some paper and pen? She's 3 years old. And at 3 years old, she already writes like a doctor. Can you imagine? She writes like a doctor. Some of her writing seems like mine also, because I cannot read it, whatever I write down. Thanksgiving is one of the biggest days of the year for us. The whole family gets together. My wife spends 2 weeks preparing for it, and she loves it. There's nothing like it, and we wouldn't miss it for the world. So all you beautiful listeners out there, get together with your wonderful family, spend time, eat all the turkeys that you want. We close few days of the year, and this Monday, Thanksgiving Monday, the store will be closed. But in the meantime, the store is open with the most beautiful merchandise that you will ever see in the world. And Kensington loves my scarves and my ties. And she writes like a doctor at 3 years of age. She is super intelligent. Thank you, John.
10: Thank you, Tom. We were at the visitation yesterday evening, incidentally, for Elizabeth Torrey, John Torrey's mother and matriarch of an enormous and fabulously successful and happy family, it would seem. But it went through my mind because it was me, Nick Maiorano, Joe Cristiano, and Robert Turner who went together, all of us wearing Tom's Place suits. How many people in that joint were wearing a Tom's Place suit? But also it was a chance to pay tribute and to give some respect to the family for a life well lived and a remarkable figure on the Toronto scene, Elizabeth Torrey. 7:38.
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27: Someone said I was going to hell.
10: Okay, Mohit Rajans joins us now, and we decided that is going to be your theme song because you introduced it to us, and remarkably, it's entirely artificial intelligence.
28: I think it's a great way to segue to some of our conversations. It's both groovy and scary at the same time.
10: There you go. Okay, so interesting dilemma. Who's legally responsible when AI agents go rogue? And certainly, you know, we already have a case study that we can consider where AI counseled a killer to, you know, on what guns to use and how to stay under the radar when using AI. It was remarkable and creepy.
28: We're definitely at a stage now. This is, of course, kicked off by another article in the Globe and Mail by Alexandra Pozdeski. And I'm fascinated by this topic because I followed it for the past 3 years. Nobody is taking full responsibility for what happens when we set off what is we're supposed to do, which is adopt these AI this AI technology and these AI agents. And the U.S. government, for example, is saying, well, it's not their responsibility when it comes down to the AI companies. The AI companies are saying, well, if you take the technology into your company, you're building with it, and the people are left holding the bag because many companies are using some of this tech inside of their businesses every day.
10: And Donald Trump has some new ideas. You and I are breaking the rules, apparently, by calling it AI. We're supposed to call it super intelligence. Here we go.
28: Yeah, this is a very tricky topic right now because the definitions of so many things are changing in real time. And in fact, if you think about it, the legal profession in itself was one of the first professions to actually start to adopt what AI is and use it for so many things. We've seen the disruption happen. And now the entire definition that Donald Trump wants to change of this technology, based on his obviously information, it is not artificial intelligence. It is considered super intelligence. I'm not sure, John, that the entire industry will be able to start to fall in line with this. It'll take a lot for the entire world to stop and say, if this redefinition happens, it changes everything from research to actual marketing.
10: Thanks a lot for this. Good to have you.
28: That okay, take care of yourself, John.
10: Mohit Rajan's AI specialist. Enough time to let you know there's a brand new poll, and it really hot off the presses. You know how paper's hot when it comes out of the printer? And so this poll came to us moments ago. It was done by Main Street, and they don't actually give us the hard figures. They only give us the space, basically, between the two candidates. Now that Chris Alexander is out, and this poll was conducted entirely after he got out, Olivia Chow is still leading, but she's only 2.9 points ahead of Brad Bradford, and that is less than the margin of error. So, stuff getting real here. I know that's what people like, right? And often, my experience in elections is, as we draw closer to election day, you know who's going to win, but the media and the debaters and the politicians continue to say it's a horse race, but in this time it's a horse race and the election is not for another 2 weeks and a couple of days. It's 7:42.
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14: Well, John, sun's up, but the problems continue to linger on the westbound 401 collectors past the 400. It is still the two right lanes blocked as the cleanup of this much earlier transport truck fire continues. Fire's long out, but the major delay is still there. Backed up into Scarborough now from well before Kennedy. Also impacted, the southbound 400 ramp to the westbound 401 is also blocked with his vehicle fire cleanup. Northbound 427 at Dixon, you'll find the right lane blocked. That's with a stall. And problems happening on the Niagara-bound QEW at Trafalgar. That is where the right lane is out, and that is following a stall. 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I'm Adjoa and Sia Yabois. 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
10: Forecast-wise, a mixture of sun and cloud today, gusty and 19 degrees. Tomorrow, Saturday, mixture of sun and cloud and 19. Sunday, probably more cloud and a chance of showers, a high of 20. And it is a long weekend, but at the moment, the long range is Monday, cloudy and 22. So when Stuart McGinn was playing the clip of the announcement of the Nobel Peace Prize, I was imagining Mark Carney sitting in front of his television monitor and watching the announcement.
15: The Nobel Peace Prize for 2026 goes to a person who, with exceptional courage and integrity, has led the way towards a more comprehensive global legal order.
10: Legal? Yeah, it wasn't him. It's 7:47.
12: The free-for-all roundtable. Round one.
10: On round one this morning.
16: Was there speculation it would be?
10: Oh, yeah.
16: Oh.
10: Yeah, and he's still maybe Time Magazine's Person of the Year.
16: Yeah.
10: On the panel, there's Jerry Agar. He's yours from 10 until noon. Toronto lawyer Courtney Betty from Betty's Law and Vaz Bednar, Managing Director of the Canadian Shield Institute. Let's start with the announcement that the removal of bike lanes by the province in the city of Toronto will begin on Tuesday, which I think is kind of wonky timing. And certainly I think that Olivia Chow is going to cash in on this one.
17: It is outrageous that Doug Ford is interfering in the local democracy. The decision belongs to the residents and citizens of Toronto. It belongs to the municipal government. Just ripping out bike lanes, taking away speed cameras, bringing jets to the island airport, that is not what the city had voted for.
10: Honestly, it's such a blunderbuss entry during the campaign. Courtney Betty, the conspiracy theorist in me, wonders if Doug Ford did this deliberately because he actually favors Chow.
18: Well, you know, there's that part of it. But at the end of the day, he does have the legal authority to do it. And, I look at it and I say, well, it's going to be winter soon. Maybe it's a good time for us, if it's going to happen, to do it rather than wait till the spring.
10: Vaz Bednar, irony of ironies, the project to remove the lanes is going to reduce traffic on Bloor.
21: Heyo. I mean, it's a subset, a particular subset of Bloor too, right? Where the bike lanes are a little bit newer. Maybe people aren't quite as used to them. They're not as ingrained. They're further away from the core of the city, and maybe people aren't using them as much. So I got to wonder if they're also dipping their toes into the removal to see what the, you know, continued backlash and resistance is like.
0: Who says it's going to reduce traffic? Bike to yo? I mean, that's, no, have you no, ever been over there?
10: The people plot.
0: Have you been there?
10: Jerry, the people planning the removal project say for the time being while they're doing the work.
0: Oh, okay. Yes. But the removal of the bike lane is going to improve things over there. It's the right thing to do.
21: Guys, it's going to improve things. You're going to get a lane so people can park. And you're going to be reduced to one lane anyway. And you're going to have more people maybe pushed into their vehicles than in bikes or walking or taking the subway.
0: There's like, very little bicycle traffic there.
21: The zany irony of getting rid of bike lanes on an artery that has a subway is psychotic.
10: Okay.
21: Take the subway.
0: Is it my turn
21: Get
0: now?
21: Get out of your car on Bloor. Okay. Take a subway.
10: I like people having a bit of a clash, though.
21: You live in a city.
0: Putting parking there is a bad idea. That's not going to improve the situation. But
21: That's what people are going to want. They want to park their car. I got to park somewhere. Guys, they're going to park.
10: You going to continue?
0: No, apparently not.
10: All right. No. You know, I kind of like on the kitchen cabinet that they talk over each other once in a while. This has turned into a debrief. Bradford Urchell, the Toronto Police Union leader's answer, which he gave yesterday on your show, I guess, Jerry. The Toronto Police Union is endorsing Chow.
0: No, they're not. Okay. What he said, sitting where I'm sitting right now, you're sitting where I was sitting. he said, no, we're not endorsing. What he was saying is that he appreciates that he has a better relationship with Olivia Chow than he expected to have, that she's been very accommodating and very open to, well, what do you need? How can I help? And apparently Bradford hasn't talked to them at all. But he stopped short of saying that's an endorsement of Chow.
10: Courtney Betty, I'm always surprised. All right, so there was no endorsement. But when police and firefighters make endorsements, as they did in Mississauga, for example, people say, look at that. That's fantastic. Any other union? And it's like, why are they meddling?
18: Well, everything that Jerry said right now that he said sounds like an endorsement to me. And I think this is really important, John, because Bradford went on this whole thing. Toronto's, you know, this crime infested city. We've got all these changes. We got to hire 1,000 police officers. And it was just the wrong message at the time. And I think when you send that message, in some ways, subconsciously, you're actually attacking the police force, which has done an amazing job. And it's great that they've got this relationship with the mayor. And the other part of it, Bradford did not come up with solutions. He did not say, well, we're going to hire 1,000 police officers. Well, we're going to be looking at crime prevention. Are we going to be putting them in communities that needed it? So, you know, I think it's going to be a very negative impact come Election Day.
10: Vaz Bednar.
21: I mean, I think designing policy and tweeting it out and putting it on the internet is a lot easier than deliberative democratic work. And I do think it's notable that the Post said Chow is the only mayoral candidate to engage and consult with the Toronto Police Association throughout the election. Elections are busy times. There's lots of work to do. But the fact that a better connective tissue wasn't either able to be made or wasn't made in this kind of design and pitching phase of policy that's highly relevant to police officers and to the city does seem a little bit strange. It's a little bit of a mess.
10: Tomorrow will be the third anniversary of the launch of an RCMP investigation into the Greenbelt scandal. Vaz, I'll come back to you. I get it. It's a highly technical investigation, but 3 freaking years. I mean, Doug Ford will be retired by the time they wrap this thing up.
21: Yeah, this is, I mean, one of those, we often talk about people's frustration with timelines when it comes to building something or that gap between a promise and implementation. And on the one hand, you have to imagine people are dotting their I's and crossing their T's. And on the other, you know, it can sort of float away from the public consciousness and sort of the forefront and also weaken people's view of the state, right? In terms of having our backs, being able to complete investigations in a timely manner.
10: Yeah, Jerry Igar, I was comparing this to the investigation in Barry and Honey Sherman's murders, but at least there's a mystery. Here, there's just a digital trail and a document trail. Get it done.
0: Yeah, I think it's unfair to the province as well. It doesn't matter here whether or not you like Doug Ford, hate Doug Ford, what position you had on the Greenbelt. We need some kind of decision here because otherwise you have the premier going along under this suspicion that he's under a police investigation. If you've got something to charge him with or people in his government, then get with it and do it. Like, how long do you need, for God's sake? Because it's not good for the province to have this limp along like this.
10: Courtney Betty?
18: Jerry, it's not that simple, actually, and having actually worked in law enforcement. So just think of it as a spider's web. You've got Doug Ford in the middle. It just starts branching out, and there's so many other pieces that they've got to investigate. So it could be, you know, starting off with one, then another person, every phone call that's been made, every receipt that's been done. It's a very complex, and I'm actually glad that they're taking the time, because whatever they come up with is potentially going to have a major impact on the province and decisions, and even on Doug Ford. So it's better for them to take the time, carry out the investigation. It's not, let's say, completely unusual, depending on the complexity of this situation here.
10: The federal government unveiling yesterday in Quebec a $2 billion heat pump rebate program. It is going to be means tested, which is great. But Pierre Poilievre says, why not just lower taxes and let people worry about where they want to spend the money rather than creating this program?
2: Prime Minister just finished announcing he's going to take $2 billion out of the pockets of Canadians and give it to companies like those owned by Brookfield to give people back a small amount on applications for heat pumps. Here's an idea. Why don't you leave the $2 billion in the pockets of Canadians, people like you, whom I trust, and if you want to spend your money on a heat pump, then the government should leave the money in your pocket for you to do so. Rather, Mr. Carney would take the $2 billion out of your pocket, give it to the bureaucracy that gives it to big corporations, and you're supposedly going to get a rebate for some part of an expensive home a transition that you might not otherwise make.
10: Vaz Bednar, it represents two different visions of government, I guess. The Liberals think that this is going to be a very positive program. They're going to give people new heat pumps and replace carbon-emitting heating supply. Other people, like Pierre Poilievre, would say this is not the federal government's business, and that's $2 billion freaking dollars.
21: I mean, it's a modest but meaningful switch. And the more Canadians that can do this from an energy perspective, it's actually pretty good for everybody. What stood out for me is this promise, just to our earlier point of, you know, time and delays, that once you apply for the kind of direct deposit reimbursement, you should hear back within 5 days. Or, you know, you have the confirmation within 24 hours, and then I actually think this is like a very interesting way to flow the funds to people so that it can be done quickly, and that speed is a kind of signature that the Carney government wants to establish for themselves. So I see, of course, the tension, and of course why Pierre would want people to have kind of freedom and lump sums. And let's see what the effect of this incentive is, right? Because fundamentally, that's what it is, an incentive.
10: Jerry Yeager, are you on the opposition leader's page?
0: Here's my idea. How about if you're worried about what we spend on energy, you take the massive taxes off of gasoline that we experience in this country, especially now, off gasoline, off diesel, off home heating fuels, whatever. How about that?
10: Courtney Betty?
18: I hadn't heard Pierre's quote, but that was the first thing that came to my mind. Wow, these companies that are involved in this business, they've just got, you know, a windfall. And so that's the other side of it. Yeah, there may be some benefits that flow to Canadians in general, but at the end of the day, we're giving this massive windfall to these companies that probably don't need it in the first place.
0: Well, Pierre Poilievre said companies like Brookfield. Well, does he mean companies kind of like that? Or specifically, is the prime minister going to make money off this?
10: I don't know.
18: And that was what I thought too as well, Jerry. I didn't touch that one, but that at the end of the day, I don't think that Poilievre would have made some statement like that unless he felt there was some reason for him to do it.
10: The Fort Hood shooter, Nidal Malik Hassan, who killed 13, will be executed on the 3rd of December by firing squad, and it will be live streamed. Vaz Bednar, this is kind of in your wheelhouse.
21: My wheelhouse? I mean, I'm curious what Courtney Betty thinks, but this seems like a strange and surreal sort of regression and a display of violence that starts to crack open the door to other kind of sensational and punitive elements, like this normalization of a particular kind of violence. And I guess people are going to say, if you don't like it, you don't have to watch it. well, if you don't like, you know, drag shows or you don't want to read banned books, you also don't have to. But it's kind of the same subset of people, it seems, driving that.
10: Courtney Betty?
18: Well, John, I was trying to think about what's the emotion I felt, and it came back to a high school we used to call about the EGGBs. It just really made me, like, you know, think that, wow, this is unbelievable that we're going to do this. It desensitizes death. And, you know, if this individual deserves to die and he's been sentenced, he's gone through the legal process, but making a public spectacle out of it, I just don't see the rationale behind that.
0: Regardless of what you think of the death penalty, I think everything the government does should be live streamed.
10: Okay. sorry, I just had some ideas I can't share. It's 8 o'clock.
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20: Good morning. I'm Stuart McGinn. We've got a gorgeous and warm Thanksgiving long weekend ahead. Right now, it's a sunny start and 8 degrees, the forecast after the news. A busy week in Toronto's race for mayor wraps up with the final days of advanced voting. Gas prices are heading down this long weekend as drivers shrug off a new report that shows the savings from the gas tax cut. And the Maple Leafs blew a 3-goal lead in Vegas last night. Details on these and other stories coming up, but first, News Talk 1010 Time Saver Traffic.
14: Well, still over a 25-minute delay on the westbound 401 to get from just before Yonge Street all the way over to past the 400 in the Collectors, where we still have this transport truck fire cleanup. Two right lanes blocked. The southbound 400 ramp to the westbound 401 also impacted and blocked. And southbound 400 also very slow from well before Finch. Over on the northbound 427 at Dixon, right lane blocked with a stalled dump truck. And Niagara-bound QEW out at Trafalgar, actually past Trafalgar, right lane blocked. That is following a stall. 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Ask your pharmacist or doctor about prescription treatments for mild to moderate COVID-19. Time Saver Traffic, Imagua and Siaya Bois, your next update at 8:15 on News Talk 1010 Toronto.
20: A stretch of three debates in 3 days came to an end yesterday as Toronto's race for mayor has continued to heat up this week. Yesterday's debate between Olivia Chow and Brad Bradford came alongside new polling from Nanos that showed traffic and affordability are atop the list of voter issues right now. CP24's Sija Nelson has some of the latest from the campaign trail.
22: They threw jabs at each other over a number of issues from public safety, policing, TTC, housing, but one of the main topics was property taxes.
23: When I first came in, I discovered there was like $1.8 billion budget hole. So I had to go fix it. This year's 2%, just below the rate of inflation.
24: You always talk about inheriting a mess. You know, you blame John Tory. What you call a mess was this city trying to survive a global pandemic. Mm-hmm. That's what that was.
22: Advance voting continues across the city until Sunday.
20: After that, the next opportunity to vote comes on Election Day, October the 26th. Well, heading into the Thanksgiving long weekend, the price of gas remains elevated, averaging $1.85.9 a liter across the GTA this morning. CTV's Rachel Aiello has more on a new report from the Parliamentary Budget Office that looks at the impact of the government's gas tax cut that's been in effect since April.
25: Pegs the price tag of that relief at $4.9 billion, saving the average family $276. But those we spoke to today said they aren't really feeling a difference.
26: 10 cents doesn't do nearly enough.
27: If that was beer that was going up and down every day, people would have a revolt.
25: The report also assessed how beneficial the tax break is to families based on how much money they make, finding that higher income households are coming out on top.
29: They have enough money to pay for gas.
20: In the meantime, we've learned this morning gas prices are set to drop throughout this long weekend. Dan McTagg telling us prices will fall 2 cents tomorrow and another 3 to 4 cents on Sunday. To Hamilton, where we're learning more about that pair of house explosions early yesterday, leaving three people with serious injuries. CTV's John Musselman has more.
30: The roof and the walls collapsed. The side of the home was fully engulfed in flames. Two residents were still inside.
27: A couple neighbors were hauling a gentleman out. We asked if there was anybody else in the property, and they said, yeah. He says, my wife. So three of us, we ran in there and unburied her from the rubble.
31: Literally just went past the house. I started to make the turn. We heard a whoomp.
32: We are having a suspicion that this is a gas-related explosion.
20: A second explosion happened on the Hamilton Mountain about 90 minutes earlier yesterday morning. No word yet on what caused that one, but officials have said these two explosions are not linked. Stelco has started handing out layoff notices at its Hamilton steel plant in its first wave of job cuts expected to unfold over 3 weeks as the company moves ahead with its plans to lay off up to 500 workers. Prime Minister Mark Carney was asked about the situation yesterday and if his government would nationalize the company.
1: They have a few days left to respond to the Minister of Industry's letter. We'll await that response and take appropriate action afterwards.
20: That letter to Stelco demanded a plan outlining how the company intends to comply with all of the undertakings it made to Ottawa when it acquired Stelco, including its job commitment. And in sports, after their comeback win earlier this week, the Leafs were victims of a Vegas comeback last night. They had a 3-0 lead in the first period, but gave it up, and the Golden Knights took the game to the shootout and ultimately won. Youngster Braden Bowman was their hero.
4: His first career shootout attempt.
5: I bet he shoots.
4: Lions in a Bobrovsky and scores!
5: Why would you shoot when you do that?
4: Must be good at practice.
5: Sells the backhand drag and then pull it back and go 5-hole.
20: Toronto with just 2 wins in their first 5 games of this new season. They continue their first road trip of the year tomorrow night in Colorado. You can tap into breaking news anywhere. 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The forecast for tomorrow essentially identical to today. And then we get warmer. Sunday, a high of 20 with clouds and a chance of showers. And on the holiday Monday, cloudy with a high of 22 degrees. Right now, it's mainly sunny and 8. I'm Stuart McGinn. 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
10: 8:06 is the time. 8 degrees. We were talking on the round table about how the Fort Hood shooter who killed 13 and wounded more than 30 on a gun shooting spree, he'll face the firing squad. And actually, it'll be at Fort Hood. There'll be a lot of symbolism here. As a matter of fact, Pete Hegseth is all excited about it and says that it will happen at the hour that corresponds to when he began his shooting spree.
7: No-brainer. Execution by firing squad. Army major betrays his country, radical Islamist, kills a bunch of Americans at Fort Hood. Of course we're going to do it at Fort Hood. We're going to do it on a Thursday. We're going to do it at 1 o'clock, which is when he did it. And it's going to be soldiers with rifles executing the firing squad.
10: And live streaming an execution makes it a public event. I mean, executions have witnesses, often families of the victims. But this will be the first time they have a public execution, fully public execution in the U.S. since the 1930s. In 1936, a man who reportedly confessed to the rape and murder of a woman was hanged in front of thousands of people in Kentucky. The following year, hundreds came to watch a man in Missouri being hanged. In an execution in Leadville, Colorado in the late 1800s, the man who was being executed said, gave a long speech and then said, "Therefore, I apologize and I'm ready to go. Goodbye, goodbye." And then the crowd started chanting, "Goodbye, sigh, goodbye, sigh." And lest we get all cozy about things, we don't behave like this in Canada. No, we had public executions. It used to be quite common, and very noisy crowds would gather, and sometimes they'd bring snacks. But public executions were banned on the 1st of January, 1870. It's and you know, the big question, I imagine someone will do this as a topic on their show today. Will you watch a live-streamed execution by firing squad? 808.
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11: There's kind of a sweet spot.
6: Amanda Lang.
10: Good morning and happy Friday, Amanda Lang.
11: Happy Friday.
10: Okay, bunch of stories to make our way through. Cost of drugs from Canada into the U.S. were a very, very popular source of drugs, often by, you know, mailing it directly to the client. But they're set to soar because of a U.S. rule. What's the rule?
0: So this has actually been overlooked, I think, by a lot of people in our trade tariff talk, and that is the de minimis rule. Frequent travelers will remember that you used to be able to bring in $800 U.S. Tariff-free, but more importantly for small businesses, you could ship that amount across the border and not have to deal with any kind of duties or customs. That was taken away. And so all kinds of small businesses, John, have been hit by this, and it's very hard on them because they would ship in small batches. It turns out that Americans who buy drugs from Canadian providers are caught in this trap because they're often below that number. And so they're suddenly being hit with duties. To me, the interesting piece of the story is that there's this thriving market in accessing our drugs. Why do we have less expensive drugs? Well, because of the way we have a single customer, right? Because the government can negotiate prices. And so we do a much better deal of that with the drug companies. Americans kind of take advantage of that and buy them across the border. Maybe they'll put pressure on their government to change that rule back, which would be good for a lot of small businesses on both sides of the border.
10: How much more a Thanksgiving dinner is going to cost Canadians this year, and apparently all because of Donald Trump?
0: Yeah, I mean, tariffs, but although we've also seen some other food supply chain issues. I was just telling your producer, Joe, that although I do not dispute anything Sylvain Charlebois at the Agri-Food Analytics Lab at Dow has to say, and they are saying it's a 10% increase in the price of your Thanksgiving dinner. I was skeptical at the total because it's they're saying dinner for four was going to end up at $34.87, and I do not know, $36 this year. I do not know the last time I spent that little on a Thanksgiving dinner, but they're doing an apples to apples comparison, and it's a double digit increase in the food that it will cost you to buy Thanksgiving dinner this year versus last, which will, I think, ring true for a lot of people. One place we've seen inflation persist is at the grocery store. And when we see pockets of improvement in one aisle, it jumps up in the other aisle. So this is a problem that really does hit all Canadians, of course, but it hits more vulnerable Canadians the worst.
10: There is a report out that assesses the impact of the fuel tax. And for one thing, it finds people haven't changed their consumption, but they're enjoying the savings. But the fuel tax pause is giving a bigger break to richer people. Not a surprise. That always seems to be the case when it comes to federal relief.
0: Yeah, and in this case, when you stop and think about it, it makes sense. People who have more disposable income use more fuel. They drive around more. They probably have bigger cars. So the fact that they're getting a tax break benefits them more. And in fact, this is coming from the Parliamentary Budget Office, estimating that families in the highest income quintile would save $468 a year, while the lowest will save $132. So it's one of those things where when you give blanket tax relief, that can feel easy and you know, feels like a good, but it's not good policy, right? The wealthiest people don't need that tax break. The poorest probably need it in different ways and better ways. So it was an interesting reminder that sometimes when we do these things, it has an unintended consequence of benefiting the wealthy more.
10: And what do you make of this story? Ron DeSantis, the governor of Florida, says he wants to abolish property taxes for Floridians, or homesteaders, as they're called in Florida. Mm-hmm. But he would try to make up some of the difference by increasing the taxes that snowbirds pay. So for Canadians, once again, you know, shooting people in the face who bring billions of dollars to your economy.
0: Yeah, and this is really a story where what the governor is saying is worse than what is happening, which is, maybe also a sign of the times down there. I think that I hope that's true on a bunch of files. In this case, it's this amendment that folks will vote on November 3rd, and it will reduce the homesteader tax, as you say. So permanent residents of Florida will pay less in property tax. The implication is that non-residents will pay more, and that's true. And DeSantis has said, I want Canadians and Brazilians to pay more. But there's also a cap on how your property can be reassessed every year. And that cap will actually, at least in the short term, help non-Floridian dwellers because it keeps you from being reassessed wildly. It's a kind of get one on the swing or the roundabout. It is likely going to be bad for non-residents longer term, but in the short term, there's actually a slight benefit.
10: Okay, and before I let you go, you can tease forward to some of the contents on your show, Taking Stock with Amanda Lang.
0: We had the competition commissioner on. Jean Pratt is acting commissioner, and they, of course, are going after grocers in a big way. Among other things, the commission has tons of teeth these days, but really interesting watching them sort of try to figure out. I asked her point blank, is there enough competition in the grocery industry? And she said, That's what we're trying to figure out. They're doing it piece by piece, trying to sort out whether or not, in fact, there is enough.
10: Thank you, Amanda. Have a great Thanksgiving.
0: Happy Thanksgiving.
10: That's Amanda Lang, and you can see Taking Stock with Amanda Lang on BNN Bloomberg, also airs on CTV News Channel, CP24, and an encore presentation right here on News Talk 1010. Health officials are expressing some degree of concern that the number of kids who are being vaccinated is falling to the point where we may no longer enjoy herd immunity. Because the thing is, sometimes the vaccine doesn't work on an individual, so they may end up getting it. But the more people who are vaccinated, the less likelihood in the large, in the aggregate, is the possibility that anyone is going to get infected. But they identify vaccine hesitancy and the factor that some families don't have access to a doctor, so they can't get their kids vaccinated. But when it comes to vaccine hesitancy, I mean, let's face it, the guy who's in charge of health in the U.S., Robert F. Kennedy Jr., is an anti-vaxxer and a fool. And if you want some insight into how people now think about vaccines, there are two comedians who go out and interview MAGA people and ask them about things. Here's what happened when a guy asked a woman about vaccines.
2: Were you all in favor of the cuts in USAID?
3: Oh, yeah. Oh, yeah, everybody should have a voter's ID.
2: No, the aid operation for countries, vaccines and food for impoverished countries.
3: Totally against vaccines.
2: Well, you're against vaccines?
3: Absolutely, 100%.
2: All vaccines?
3: Well, every single one of them, they're poisonous.

0: in the collector's long-standing transport truck fire cleanup. Still there, still blocking the two right lanes. Also, the southbound 400 ramp to the westbound 401 has been blocked off because of this problem. On the westbound 401, you are continuing to be forced, if you're on the southbound 400, onto either Black Creek or onto the eastbound 401. So that's also starting to create a backlog. Northbound 427 up at Dixon, find the right lane blocked with a stalled dump truck and a stalled transport truck. As the Niagara Mountain lanes of the QBW just past Trafalgar, the right lane is blocked. 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
1: Here's the weather forecast, and it is a sweet, sweet Friday. The weather's not entirely sweet, but it ain't bad. Mixture of sun and cloud, but a little on the gusty side. 50 kilometer an hour winds. High of 19 degrees. Overnight down to 6 for a low. Saturday, mixture of sun and cloud 19, Sunday cloudy with a 30% chance of showers and a high of 20. In just a moment, Rory O'Neill, NBC correspondent, is going to be here with more on the live streaming of a firing squad execution. Plus, it's been a very, very mild hurricane season, but the first hurricane is making landfall, and we'll learn exactly where it is, how big it is, and how they're getting ready for it. It's 8:17.
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5: They're still expecting a likely Category 2 hurricane landfall somewhere between Gulf Shores and Destin, as likely a Category 2 hurricane between 6 p.m. and 10 p.m. this evening. Looking at our radar, already seeing the outermost bands starting to work their way into our coastal communities.
6: So this is the first hurricane to make landfall this year, and we're very late in the hurricane season. It's been a very, very mild hurricane season. NBC News Radio national correspondent Rory O'Neill joins us. Good morning, Rory.
7: Hey there, John. Good morning.
6: Of course, you're in a state where many a hurricane has swept through, but where's this one bearing down? And first of all, I've been told I'm mispronouncing it. It's got a very fancy pants name.
7: It does. So first of all, the United Nations actually has a meteorological subgroup that selects all these names, and they're on a rotating basis. So this is a Spanish form of Isaiah. So it's pronounced Isaías.
6: Oh, okay. Well, that's very charming. But how charming a storm is it?
7: Well, not very. And this is probably going to be a Cat 3 system. Right now, the maximum sustained winds are 110 miles per hour. All signs it's getting stronger as it moves toward the Pensacola, Mobile area. That's the very western tip of the Florida panhandle, for if you're trying to imagine where this is. And looking at landfall happening probably around 11 p.m. tonight. Now, when I say landfall, I mean the eye of the storm. They're already starting to get some of the outer bands hitting Apalachicola and other parts of the Florida panhandle, but it's going to get really bad this afternoon with the big landfall tonight. And then that sets up, you know, where the storm goes. There's a very big college football game set for tomorrow night. This is could wreak havoc with that, too.
6: Okay, but always worth noting, as soon as a hurricane gets off of the ocean and over land, it starts kind of unraveling, but that doesn't mean it's not going to be a big storm.
7: Well, right. And the thing to note here is that the storm has picked up a lot of forward speed. Yesterday at this time, it was going about 8 miles per hour. Now it's moving around 15 miles per hour, and that's expected to even increase more. That's good for, say, Pensacola. That means that the storm will hit and be gone faster. It's bad for places like Tennessee, because that means the storm will be moving inland to the U.S. at a higher speed and won't have time to degrade. So it'll be a much stronger system in places like North Georgia, North Alabama, probably almost a tropical storm, probably a depression when it actually hits Tennessee, but still a pretty good wallop.
6: So the Pentagon, on another story, now saying the firing squad execution of the Fort Hood shooter is going to be live streamed. Here is the defense or war secretary.
8: No brainer. Execution by firing squad. Army major betrays his country. Radical Islamist kills a bunch of Americans at Fort Hood. Of course, we're going to do it at Fort Hood. We're going to do it on a Thursday. We're going to do it at 1 o'clock, which is when he did it. And it's going to be soldiers with rifles executing the firing squad.
6: All right. You don't have to be in support of the death penalty to have some qualms about the idea of live streaming it.
7: Yeah. You know, public executions really only happen in a handful of countries, places like, Ethiopia and Iran and Syria and North Korea, Saudi Arabia, not necessarily a lot of countries you want to be compared to, but the U.S. looks to be joining that club. The execution set for December 3rd. Now, we don't have details about the live stream itself, but Secretary Hegseth essentially says, look, if you want this to be a deterrent, then you have to show it to the people.
6: Thanks. Well, actually, no, before I let you go, I know that you have actually, as a journalist, witnessed an execution. When was that?
7: That was what? Oh, gosh. It was back in the, I think, 1998. So it's been a while, but it was an electrocution, not a firing squad like this will be. But at the Florida State Prison in Stark, Florida, the most aptly named town you've ever seen. But it's a very clinical process. The Green Mile, very accurate, by the way, into how that whole electrocution works. But it's a very somber thing. And I don't know if live streaming really reflects that.
6: Well, and I'm curious because a lot of people are probably asking themselves, am I going to watch this live stream? Was that a one-time affair and you did it as a journalist? What was happening?
7: Yeah, it was. So it was a mass murderer named Gerald Stano, and he had killed a lot of women in the Daytona Beach area in the 70s. And I was one of the, because I was working at a station there at that time, the Department of Corrections in Florida picks journalists from the community affected. So they bring in, I think, a half dozen journalists to watch along with the family members of the victims. Other curious people from the prison seem to join us to watch the process unfold.
6: And do you have regrets about that, or did it change you at all?
7: I don't think so. No, I think my takeaway is it's all much more clinical and procedural. And when I referenced the Green Mile Tom Hanks movie, that's because, you know, it did seem all to be down to a list of do one, do two, do three, do four, all very clinical. And then you get in there and it's that mint green sort of industrial paint job on the cinder block walls, fluorescent lighting. You know, it's all just, yeah, it's all very clinical and feels like you're in, I don't know, some sort of a bad clinic as it was all happening.
6: Well, it's certainly not a good outcome. Thanks a lot.
7: Thanks, John.
6: NBC News Radio national correspondent Rory O'Neill. So early this morning, it was revealed who wins the Nobel Peace Prize. There was some anticipation it could be Mark Carney because the Nobel Committee might enjoy the fact that he's building a new world order out of middle powers and picking a fight with Donald Trump. And it's not beneath the Nobel Committee to deliberately award prizes in order to stick a finger in the eye of one organization or person or another. However, the winner is Navi Pillay of South Africa, a former United Nations High Commissioner for Human Rights and judge on the International Court of Justice. Meanwhile, there was good news if you celebrate Canadians winning Nobel Prizes, because yesterday Canadian poet Anne Carson won the Nobel Prize for Literature. She is described as an esoteric classicist, born in Toronto, studied at U of T, and she is capping a sweeping career filled with prestigious literary prizes. She says she was eating crackers in Iceland when the phone started to ring and she was ignoring it, but it just kept ringing and kept ringing. So she picked it up and they said, by the way, you won the Nobel Prize. I will freely confess, I have not heard of Anne Carson before, but I very quickly looked up some of her poetry. This is called Between Us And. Between us and animals is a namelessness. We flail around generically. Camelopardalis is what the Romans came up with, or giraffe. It looked to them like a camel crossed with a leopard. Or get the category wrong, a musk. Ox isn't an ox at all, but more closely cognate with the goat. And when choosing to name individual animals, we pretend they are objects, spot, or virtues, beauty, or just other selves, Bob. Well, it sure isn't There Was a Young Man from Nantucket, is it? It's 8:30, and let's go to Stuart McGinn. Sorry to be all rude as we go to you. That's what Jennifer Shung does to me when I'm going on television in studio.
9: I think we all tried to do that to each other, throw each other off somehow before the hit. John, good morning. Let's get to our top stories this morning. John, all right. Gas prices heading down. It's something to be maybe thankful for as we head into the Thanksgiving long weekend. Prices, of course, have remained elevated for weeks. They still do this morning, averaging $185.9 across the GTA. But Dan McTagg telling us this morning there are drops coming, 5 or 6 cents through Saturday and Sunday combined. Meanwhile, diesel is heading in the other direction. action this long weekend, climbing double digits and back towards record highs. We're into the final days of advanced voting ahead of Toronto's municipal election coming up on October the 26th. It comes after yesterday marked a third debate between Olivia Chow and Brad Bradford in as many days. Those debates getting more and more heated as polling continues to show a close race between the two of them as we head into the final 2 weeks of the campaign. Meantime, Chow yesterday calling it outrageous that the Ford government is set to move ahead with its removal of some bike lanes in Toronto starting Tuesday. The news was confirmed by the Transportation Minister, Pradmeet Sarkaria, yesterday. The first bike lanes to be removed are on Bloor Street in Etobicoke. As the government argues, this will help to reduce congestion. And Celine Dion falling on stage last night during her concert in France. The 58-year-old appeared to get caught in her heel during a song.

0: hard to hear there, but she says, "I'm okay, I'm fine." She gave the crowd a thumbs up and also didn't miss a beat in the song, despite falling. Full details on these stories and more coming up at the top of the hour. From the CTV Toronto Newsroom, I'm Stuart McGinn. Now let's check Time Saver traffic.
1: Well, a busy, busy morning on the southbound 400 starting from Sheppard onto the ramps that take you to the westbound 401. There is no access to that ramp, and that is following an ongoing transport truck fire that did happen on the westbound 401 in the collectors past the 400. So it is the two right lanes that are still blocked. Once that clears, we'll let you know. Elsewhere, if your travels take you on to the 401, missed a problem. This is the westbound 401 collectors of Bathurst. Just a stalled vehicle blocking the right lane and shoulder. And Niagara bound at QEW at Trafalgar. You'll find the right lane out that is following a stall. News Talk 1010 weather. It's going to be a pretty good looking Friday into the long weekend. A mix of sun and cloud. Highs of 19. Right now, we're currently sitting at a sunny 8. Time Saver traffic. Imagine once. Yeah, yeah, boy. 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
2: Thank you very much. I haven't seen the video of Celine falling down. Apparently, she got the heel of her shoe stuck in a wide cuff pant and fell down. But I can just imagine, because I've seen so much of her, the exact gesture and expression on her face when she got back up. She often does this thing like, "That's crazy." And she gave a big thumbs up. She was leaving the hotel to go to the concert the other day, and the crowds have been gathered around the hotel she's staying in. And of course, she did the usual playing air guitar, which is kind of crazy because she doesn't play the real guitar. Coming up in the next half hour, it's Free for All Round 2, brought to you by Lexus of Vaughan. 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In just a moment, the latest poll has Olivia Chow and Brad Bradford within the margin of error. It's 8:33.
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2: All right, Election Day is the 26th, and I had somebody castigating me the other day saying, you know that there are elections other than Toronto's. Yeah, we talk about the ones that are relevant in the GTA. I think the Mississauga one is relevant because it's the third largest city in Ontario. And also, I think it's the most soap opera worthy election, you know, slate of mayoral would-be mayors. But in Toronto, and yes, I know, 444 municipalities are going to the polls on the 26th. This latest poll finds that now that Chris Alexander is out of the race, Olivia Chow and Brad Bradford are within the margin of error. Margin of error is 3.1%, and they are 2.9 points apart. Somebody sent me the actual figures because they're not in the press release, but there it is. This is a Main Street poll. Olivia Chow, 44.7%. Brad Bradford, 41.5%. And Olivia Chow is doing very well among female voters. Brad Bradford doing very well amongst male voters. And incidentally, I don't ever remember an election, and maybe it's because it's just down to two people, where more people have said, who do you think I should vote for? And in my personal life and also on the air, I never endorse, I never guide you toward anybody. I think it's very amusing that an equal number of people accuse me of shilling for Olivia Chow as shilling for Brad Bradford, so I guess I'm getting it right. There's a movie, a short documentary, actually, 43 minutes. Most docs are like, you know, 90 minutes, 2 hours, or they're an endless series. But this is called Home, 43 minutes. And it's by Linda Schuyler, who created the Degrassi series. And it's about a homeless encampment in Cobourg, Ontario. Now, I played some clips on the show about this show in our interview earlier this week, but it is a very, very compassionate portrait of the individuals who live in this community. But Linda Schuyler is not all wide-eyed and, you know, just saying, can't we allow these people to continue to live here? She admits the cameras captured some pretty horrible stuff.
19: We can't shy away from the fact that there is a lot of drug use in those communities, and they are the first to acknowledge that. Whether they are on drugs because they got into drugs and they became homeless, whether they are homeless and drugs became a way of coping, but it's not just the drugs. It's mental illness and it's trauma, and it's a combination of all of those that needs social services support, but does create a lot of havoc for the community. And our encampment was right across from a high school on one side and a public school on the other. Mm-hmm. And as parents of the young people going to school, worried about finding drug paraphernalia, is a real genuine concern, and we can't pretend it doesn't exist.
2: 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It tells you their stories, how they became homeless, how they have kids, how they, you know, one guy says, I used to make $150,000 a year. What am I doing here? That documentary airs on TVO on Saturday, and then it's going to be available for streaming not long after that. It's 8:41.
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1: Well, John, it has been quite the busy Friday morning into the long weekend, and we still have pair problems on the 401 West. We'll start with the ones that aren't as bad. Westbound Foreign Express at Dufferin. It is a collision involving a transport. It does have the right lane and shoulder occupied. And then from that point, no relief. We have the ongoing vehicle fire cleanup as a transport that was on fire in the overnight on the westbound Foreign Collectors past the 400. Fires out. two right lanes of the highway are still blocked. And also the southbound 400 impacted because the ramp to the westbound 401 is closed as well. Southbound 400 also backed up on the approach because of this situation. East 401, no issues. Heaviest from Dixie all the way up to the 400. If you're using the southbound 44 DVP delays from Shepherd to Winford and Niagara bound QEW just past Trafalgar, right lane blocked to the stalled transport truck. 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I'm Adj Wants. Yeah, yeah, boy. Your next update at 9 o'clock on News Talk 1010 Toronto.
2: Here is the weather forecast, and it is a sweet, sweet Friday. The weather, the only downside is that it is going to continue to be windy. Mixture of sun and cloud today and a high of 19 degrees. Overnight down to 6, and then tomorrow, mixture of sun and cloud, high 19. Sunday looks like it's going to be generally cloudy, a slight chance of showers and a high of 20. And let's not despair just yet. It's not a hurricane, but cloudy skies on Monday, high 22. But Monday is, that's the long range. Currently, it is 8 degrees. The time is 8:47, and it's time for Free for All Round 2.
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0: Round 2.
2: On round two, Karim Bardizi, Liberal MP, Patrice Barnes, Senior Advisor at Council Public Relations, former PC MPP for Ajax, Norm DePasquale, former school trustee, former NDP candidate, and of course, the chair of No Jets TO. So actually, Norm DePasquale, you've had some personal experience with the province meddling with things in Toronto because, you know, they tried to Bigfoot Toronto and extend the runways. That's on hold for the time being. But here is Olivia Chow reacting to the Ford administration revealing that work to demolish the bike lanes on Bloor West is going to begin on Tuesday.
7: It is outrageous that Doug Ford is interfering in the local democracy. The decision belongs to the residents and citizens of Toronto. It belongs to the municipal government. Just ripping out bike lanes, taking away speed cameras, bringing jets to the Island Airport, that is not what the city had voted for.
2: Norm DePasquale, I could have predicted she would take that tack, and it makes you wonder why, you know, I'm sure it didn't go to the premier's office when they said we're going to begin the work on Tuesday, but maybe somebody should have thought about delaying this until after the election.
8: Yeah, I mean, the timing is horrible. I you know, and I'm also frustrated. Like, Mayor Chow presented a design that would have added the car lanes back while maintaining the bike lanes, which, you know, the Ford government said no to, while Bradford pledged to remove that lane, undercutting Chow's efforts. So the timing is horrible, and it's going to be quite a scene there next week when Torontonians who bike converge on that construction scene next Tuesday. And I think it's going to look very, very bad for anybody who's in favor of removing that bike lane.
2: Karim Bardizi, this is out your way, but is this stretch actually in your riding?
9: No, the area that this is happening is west of the Humber River. You know, and as Norm is saying, construction on bike lanes is tough. Deconstruction of bike lanes is also tough for cyclists. So we just want to make sure that there's a plan to keep drivers, cyclists, and pedestrians safe. And I think the bigger story here is this shows the need for collaboration. This does not feel like the most collaborative action.
2: Well, Patrice Barnes, it just adds to my list of evidence for why Toronto should be declared a city state.
10: Well, I think the mayor's offering to keep the car lanes. I don't understand why it wasn't done in the first place. I don't think we'd be here if that was the measured step that was taken. But I think the premier's won the right in court. He's gone all the way to court to do this, and I think he's entitled. Timing-wise, definitely not the best in the middle of an election, but also probably beats the weather that comes in.
9: And it's just important. I think it's important with people are going to be using these. People are going to be biking around. I'm going to have constituents who are going to be biking west along Bloor. And we need to know that people can be safe in this period.
2: Yeah, well, and worth noting that during the time that this work is being done, this demolition at no small cost, they're actually going to have to narrow Bloor Street for the project. So bring on the pylons. 3 years on, the anniversary is tomorrow, the beginning of the RCMP investigation into Doug Ford's Greenbelt scandal or alleged scandal. Karim Bardizi, you're in government. I mean, how freaking long does it take to run an investigation like this?
9: Well, I am not in the habit of commenting on police investigations, John, and I'm not about to start. But that's a long time.
2: Okay, Petraeus, 3 years. As Jerry Agar was arguing on round one, this is a cloud that hangs over Doug Ford and his administration. And if they find nothing, then it's 3 years they've lived under investigation. Mind you, during the investigation into Kathleen Wynne and Dalton McGuinty, people were somewhat gleeful to be able to constantly say that they were under police investigation.
10: Yeah, it's definitely a gift to the opposition to be able to say that. And I'm sure it will come up again. And, you know, 3 years is a long time. It's a long time to live under a cloud. And I can't imagine the impact that it's had on the Minister Clark and the other people that are involved. At 3 years, it would be good to come to a conclusion.
2: Norm DeBecca-Swally, 3 years, and I'm thinking, okay, I know there's a lot of files to go through, a lot of interviews to be done, but is this really a full-time job for I don't know how many investigating officers?
8: Yeah, I mean, the RCMP seems to move at one pace, which is glacial. But, you know, if people deserve some sort of update at this point, like, you know, say anything, you know, we're 33% of the way through. You know, people deserve some sort of information at this point. The government could have changed in this 3 year period, right, where, you know, some folks would get away maybe more scot-free than they would, you know, should the investigation have findings. We have to, you know, if somebody in charge of the RCMP has to say, like, hey, you know, we have a deadline here. This can't go on forever for eternity. And I would say the longer it goes, the more likely people are to forget that it's even happening.
2: The federal government, in the form of the prime minister, making the announcement in Quebec, in Sherbrooke notably, unveiling a $2 billion heat pump rebate program, which will be more or less means tested. So rich fat cats won't be able to cash in on this one. But as much as $10,000 going to a household if you switch from natural gas or oil over to heat pumps. And actually, since this is a federal program, I'll come back to you first, Karim Bardizi. You know, the opposition is decrying this as and saying instead of handing out money and enriching the heat pump companies, how about you just reduce taxes and let people spend that money wherever they want?
9: Well, this is going to help save money for people. This is such a great program. We're so excited by it in Tiaconn, Parkdale, High Park. There are a few early adopters who maybe have the money to be able to put the money in themselves on this. And now this is something that'll be widely available. And it's something that's going to help save money. And this is where we need to go if we're going to achieve our climate change targets. Really exciting, means tested. So the people who most need the money will be able to get it. And I don't really understand that conservative critique one bit.
2: Patrice Barnes, it was interesting, one of our pundits pointing out that this is largely targeting. I mean, first of all, there was a nod and a wink doing this presser in Quebec, but it will largely benefit people in the Maritimes who rely overwhelmingly on oil. And this would get them out of the way of expensive oil.
10: Yeah, the discussions around heat pump has been ongoing for a while, and in that, the Maritimes is disproportionately impacted for sure. I think in this time of affordability, to be able to get the money up front to do it in opposed to putting it in and getting money back later is probably going to move a lot more adoption for it than it would have been if it's just a tax rebate. But I understand also it is a time when people are fighting for affordability, and would it be better for them to just for us to keep the money in our pockets and be able to spend it where we want to? Maybe a heat pump is not the most important thing for my family or somebody else's family. So it does sort of become a very targeted program.
2: Yeah, and Norm DePasquale, very much to the benefit of anybody who produces heat pumps. And according to a quick Googling, it does not seem that the opposition leader was saying this was to enrich the portfolio of the prime minister. And it doesn't seem that Brookfield is big in the heat pump industry.
8: Yeah, I don't think that's their main bailiwick. But, you know, this could save you up to 50% off your energy bill. And what kills you in times of, you know, unaffordability, it's those monthly bills that really get you in the end. And being able to save 50% off your energy bill with the, you know, the federal government helping you with the investment side of things so that your ROI comes way faster. And this is good for the planet. To me, this is an absolute win-win.
2: The Pentagon is going to not only execute a mass killer by a firing squad, but it's going to be live streamed. Let's listen once again, because he's always too delicious. I love Colin Jost's impersonation of the war secretary in the U.S., because he's always overhyped and big on testosterone.
4: No-brainer. Execution by firing squad. Army major betrays his country, radical Islamist, kills a bunch of Americans at Fort Hood. Of course we're going to do it at Fort Hood. We're going to do it on a Thursday. We're going to do it at 1 o'clock, which is when he did it. And it's going to be soldiers with rifles executing the firing squad.
2: Patrice Barnes, if you believe in capital punishment, then you're probably a big believer in this execution. But the live streaming of it strikes me as yet another aspect of the Roman Empire coming to bear under Trump.
10: Yeah, it does seem like we're in regression, doesn't it? It's the countries that have had firing squad, we've always been critical of, and here we are live streaming a firing squad in North America. It's very interesting. I don't support the live stream piece at all.
2: Norm DePasquale, I guess the game people will play on the weekend will be, are you going to watch it?
8: Yeah, I mean, definitely not. This is the kind of thing that dictators do. To watch the U.S. just descend into authoritarianism and, dictatorship actions. I'm just very sad as the neighbor of the USA. And, we care about our neighbors. And to watch this descent, it just makes me very sad.
2: And Karim Bardizi, last word on this file.
9: Well, we had this debate about capital punishment in Canada in the 80s, and we made, I think, the right decision to not have it. The U.S. obviously has their own laws and procedures on this. But that clip that you just played, and the fact that this gruesome content is going to enter Canadian online feeds is just abhorrent. It is appalling. And I urge us just to try to look away as the spectacle that Norm describes continues to unfold.
2: And an analysis of the fuel tax pause, the feds took two taxes off of fuel. One of them expires and is restored coming February, I think. But apparently the bigger break is going to higher income families. And when CTV was interviewing people yesterday at the pumps, most of them were saying, I haven't noticed any difference. I mean, yeah, okay, you say you knocked 10 cents off, but it hasn't changed my challenge, my lifestyle challenge. Norm DePasquale, your thoughts?
8: I think folks of all income levels drive, and you might find some people with lower income levels driving more than somebody at a higher income level. Like, let's say you're in downtown Toronto and you maybe cycle a little more than you drive. So I think this probably helps everyone, although you might not notice it. But if the fact that you're saving 10 cents, and it's possible too that the gas companies are then jacking up the price a little bit. But I think anything that we can do to lower people's monthly bills and make life affordable, it's a good thing right now.
2: Patrice Barnes, I always thought this wasn't going to make that big a difference, but it does put a $5 billion hole in the federal budget.
10: Yeah, it does. And it continues to add on to the debt we have. But we don't see that because the prices just keep climbing. They're so high. And so people are just thinking about what they used to spend in opposed to what they're spending now. So even though there is a break to it, you're not really feeling it because, you're still spending more than you spent before prices started going up on crazy with the Iran war.
2: That's our time. Thank you so much. I hope you have a wonderful Thanksgiving. Karim Bardizi, Patrice Barnes, and Norm DePasquale on round two. That's it for me, but that's okay. Jerry Agar is coming up next. 3 hours of Jerry Agar as Bill Carroll takes a break. Have a wonderful, wonderful Thanksgiving. I happen to enjoy the holiday. I'm not on the same page as Scott Reed, who's still drawing hate texts at this hour after a 6:20 screed about Thanksgiving. 9 o'clock.
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12: Good morning. I'm Stuart McGinn. Sunshine to enter our Thanksgiving long weekend. And right now, 8 degrees. The forecast coming up after the news. More announcements on the way from Olivia Chow and Brad Bradford this morning as we wrap up the busiest week yet in the race for mayor. The Ford government's confirmed it will start removing some Toronto bike lanes next week. And new data shows a second straight month of jobs losses for the Canadian economy. Details on these and other stories coming up. But first, News Talk 1010, Time Saver Traffic.
1: Well, we still have issues. Westbound Foreign Express at Dufferin. It's the right lane still occupied following this ongoing collision. And that is why you're running into a delay on the approach. And then from that point, westbound 401 collectors pass the 400. Two right lanes are still blocked with that transport truck fire cleanup. And the southbound 400 ramp to the westbound 401 is also impacted. East 401 has been busy across the top of the city, but no live lane issues. And your only other problem is the QEW Niagara bound past Trafalgar. Right lane is blocked, and that is following a stall. 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Your next update at 9:15 on News Talk 1010 Toronto.
12: Well, heading into the Thanksgiving long weekend, there are 3 days left for advanced voting in Toronto's municipal election. What's been a busy week on the campaign trail continued yesterday and will so this morning as well. CP24's Courtney Heels is following some of the latest developments.
3: We've seen quite a bit even in the last couple of days. Three debates in 3 days. Olivia Chow and Brad Bradford squaring off, talking about a number of different issues. Transit. Also the topic of policing, trust in police, especially on the heels of the Project South investigation.
6: Nobody hates a corrupt cop more than a good cop. These types of allegations are always very concerning. Again, it comes back to accountability. It comes back to leadership.
13: The public have to trust the people that serve and protect them. I've asked the chief to come up with a very detailed plan as to what kind of professional standard they have.
12: There are more campaign announcements on the way this morning from both Chow and Bradford. Meanwhile, in the race for mayor of Mississauga, the granddaughter of the late longtime mayor Hazel McCallion has announced she's endorsing Bonnie Crombie. This video posted by Erica McCallion.
14: My grandmother left an extraordinary legacy here. I know how much she cared about what came next. That's why I'm proud to endorse Bonnie Crombie for mayor of Mississauga.
12: Crombie called Hazel McCallion a mentor and a friend and said she's touched by the endorsement. She's in a tight mayoral race that's gotten quite heated in debates with Carolyn Parrish and Alvin Tedjo. The Ford government says it's moving ahead with the removal of some Toronto bike lanes next week. Starting Tuesday, the first lanes to be removed will be on Bloor Street West in Etobicoke. Michael Longfield is the executive director of Cycle TO.
15: You know, I think sometimes this is positioned as bikes versus cars, but the province's own experts tried warning them that ripping out these bike lanes will not solve traffic congestion, and it will definitely put people's lives at risk.
12: Responding to the province's latest move in this long-standing bike lane saga, Olivia Chow called it outrageous and says Premier Doug Ford is overstepping municipal authority. A man in his 70s is fighting for his life in hospital after being struck by a vehicle in East York. The crash happening just before 8 o'clock last night in the Coxwell and Mortimer area. Paramedics say the man was rushed to hospital with those critical injuries. The driver involved in the crash did remain at the scene. Some developing news from Stats Canada this hour as the agency is out with new employment data from the month of September. They say the economy shed 68,000 jobs. It marks a second straight month of falling employment levels. The drop puts Canada's unemployment rate at 6.5%. And fans of the Backstreet Boys will be lining up online shortly, clamoring for tickets for the boy band's Toronto residency. Tickets go on sale for their February concerts at Rogers Centre at 10 o'clock. What was first announced as a set of four concerts has led to several additional show announcements due to high demand. There are now 9 Backstreet Boys concerts set to span 3 weekends in February. The concerts are the group's only Canadian stop as part of a North American tour. You can tap into breaking news anywhere. Keep in touch by downloading the CTV News app. News Talk 1010 weather, mix of sun and cloud and a high of 19 degrees today, setting the stage for a gorgeous Thanksgiving long weekend. A similar forecast tomorrow and then Sunday, 20 degrees with clouds and a chance of showers. The holiday Monday will get up to a high of 22. Right now it's sunny at 11. I'm Stuart McGinn. Our next update at 10 o'clock on News Talk 1010.
28: Not just the news, the newsmakers and expert opinion to tell the story. 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
16: Yeah, glitch in the system. Bill's not available. So for one more day, I'm Jerry Agar filling in for Bill Carroll. He will be back with you on Tuesday when we resume. Meanwhile, when I finish here at noon, I'm thinking of dropping by and voting because I'm all fully prepared and ready to go. But here's my issue. I thought, well, I'm all prepared and ready to go the other day, and I just checked, you know, who am I dealing with here? Who am I voting for city council? Okay, got that together. I know who I'm voting for mayor. Yeah, oh, Oh, that's right. School trustees. Oh, yeah, that's right. School trustees. So I actually put some time in online, and here's my question. If you're running for any political office, do you have to do it in a worse way than Chris Alexander ran for mayor? I accused Chris Alexander, especially in the beginning, of running a mayoral campaign from witness protection. Like, I had a hard time figuring out who some of these people are that are running for school trustee in my ward, Etobicoke South, Ward 3. I figured out who I'm going to vote for, but I'll tell you this. It's one of the three that actually made information available. Look, it's my job as a voter to vote informed. So I'm going to look at, there's eight people running for school trustee. I'm quite willing to look at the web pages of all eight and learn as much information as I can on all the candidates so that I go in fully prepared to vote for somebody beyond just picking a name. Which I think a lot of people probably do with school trustee. We don't pay enough attention to school trustee. Well, the school trustees aren't paying enough attention to the election, as far as I'm concerned. Why would five people have their name on a ballot and not have an apparent way to get hold of them? Don't have web pages, for instance. How can you not have a web page if you're running for political office in 2026? Take a leap into 1996. If you can't organize yourself to give me a relatively easy way to read up on you, then I don't think you have the organizational ability to be trusted as a school trustee. I mean, I suppose in some ways that made my decision a little easier. But the thing is, I'm actually serious about it. So I had to Google the names. Three of the names, there were links in the page that I went to that listed off who all your candidates are. And I found that so frustrating. You would expect, here's the candidate's name, here's the candidate's webpage. No, didn't work out that way. So do you spend enough time, like I tried to do today, to figure out who you're voting for, and do you find this same frustration? Somebody writes in because it's a joke to them. I don't think it's a joke to all of them. I mean, look, this Braden Chow guy who put his name up above the ballot because of the alphabetization, B for Braden comes before O for Olivia, so it's Chow, comma, Braden. The next choice is Chow, comma, Olivia, and I'm sure that's driving her crazy because the first Chow you'll see on the ballot is her. But it's not like, I mean, I think it's a joke to him. And when I heard him on Deb Hutton's show, I thought more so, he's just punking everybody. Okay, fine. But I don't think all eight of the people who put their names up to be school trustee in my ward or any other ward, it's a joke. What's a joke is their inability to put information out there. Somebody writes, geez, they could get a high school kid to make them a web page. Well, right. Making a web page is not difficult to do. And if you think it's difficult to do, because, hey, that's not a school trustee's job. So whether or not you can make a web page is not going to be my consideration. It's whether you have one that clearly lists out policy. Now, no doubt, I looked at a couple of them that did list out policy and said, no, that's not for me. But somebody else is going to look at it and say, yep, that's who I want. It's mind-boggling to me. People are writing in, yeah, it should have been Olivier or Olive or something like that for that. Well, he would have had to make sure that it still comes up before Olivia. He at least put some effort into that part of it. I just don't think that it's correct that it's a joke to all of them. Somebody writes, yes, I'm a little concerned about voting for someone I don't know in case I vote for a liberal or a leftist. I may abstain voting for anyone other than mayor. Okay. But if you do a little research, you'll be able to find out whether or not they're liberal or leftist. I was able to find one candidate running for school trustee I can vote for out of the eight. Is that perfect? Well, it's never perfect. The only way it could be perfect is if we ran ourselves, because, you know, then we would be doing everything we believe in. and so then it would be great. I would be doing everything I believe in. I'm the perfect candidate. You'd be doing everything you believe in. You'd be the perfect candidate. But this is just highly frustrating. Nick, do you vote? Do you get out there every time there's an election and do your civic duty, so to speak?
17: Proudly, I do, yes.
16: Okay, so do you find the same frustration?
17: Exactly. And I mean, it doesn't take much time to find out who the candidates are, but you have to... I mean, if you care enough to do it, yes, you should investigate it. But at the same time, make yourselves available. If you're campaigning, let people know. This, you know, just because you say you're running on a piece of paper doesn't mean that everyone knows that you're running.
16: No, and that you and your sister-in-law think that you're the perfect candidate. Well, great. That's great. I don't know either of you. I mean, one of them's a lawyer. Maybe some of the other ones are lawyers. I couldn't find out enough about them. But how do you get all the way through law school and become a lawyer and decide you want to be a school trustee? Maybe that's actually a really good, background. It's a factor that I could consider, but then nothing.
17: Yeah, we have a candidate running for city council in our ward in the West End that came to our door four times in the week.
16: Yeah.
17: Okay, I get that it's campaigning, but how unorganized are you, disorganized are you, that you came to the same street three times in one week?
16: The actual candidate or just different people from the campaign?
17: All three, the candidate and then two other times with the volunteers.
16: Okay, so they weren't keeping track of that. Well, however, yeah. This is a candidate for what position?
17: City council.
16: Okay, well, they're more organized. They have bigger campaigns than the trustees, but the trustees should have bigger campaigns, I think. That job's really important. Now, I understand that some of them are running in situations where they're going to find themselves supervised by the province, because that's going on as well. But you could easily say, this is what's happening. Our school board is under supervision. I'm running because I want to help fix the problem so that we can run this thing autonomously and not have the government looking over our shoulder every 5 minutes.
17: Well, that's the other thing. The other part of it is with school trustees is, so the Ministry of Education is looking to make some changes. They have made some changes with regards to the school trustees. So you're not even sure if you're voting them in that they're going to be doing what you want them to do.
16: Someone writes a text message, a web page for candidate is a resume. Well, that's right. If you're looking for a job, you don't have a resume. Okay, I don't have a resume, but I used to. When I was first in the business, I had a resume and I was updating that thing all the time, you know, just in case. Or I was looking for something. And so I worked that resume pretty hard. Eventually, I got to the point where I didn't have to have a resume because I had been in the business a long time and I had achieved a kind of a status within the business where people would just go, oh, that guy. Like, then, okay, that's different. That's like, Olivia Chow doesn't need a resume, so to speak. But she does have a webpage and she does have, you know, all kinds of stuff you can look up on her or Brad Bradford and with some counselors. But a new person who wants to be a counselor needs a resume. Person who wants to be a school trustee needs a resume. So I was able to blow off quite a number of them, even though I put an effort into trying to figure out who they were, simply because I put more effort into trying to figure out who this candidate is than this candidate put into letting me know. That's a disturbing part of our democracy. You're just going to throw your name out there and hope a bunch of people accidentally vote for you?
17: There's an expression, Jerry. If you have to tell people you're famous, you're not.
16: You're not. If you have to tell people you're trustworthy, you're not. Okay? Hidden cameras show some stores unlocking the speed limits on e-bikes and selling e-scooters that can go 120 kilometers an hour. Well, I don't want to be on an e-scooter that goes 120 kilometers an hour. And, you know, I've got a motorcycle. That's enough. But Sean Shapiro, the TikTok former traffic cop, is going to weigh in on that coming up. It's 9:15.
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1: Well, it is definitely a crawl if you're headed out this hour. We'll start with problems that persist on the 401 westbound and the express at Dufferin. A collision has the right lane blocked, and then that vehicle fire cleanup involving that transport truck was on fire earlier in the morning. Westbound foreign collectors passed the 400. Two right lanes are still blocked with the cleanup, and the southbound 400 ramp to the westbound 401 is also blocked. East 401, new issues through Dixon Martin Grove. Center lane blocked at the collision, then a stall. Southbound 410 through Courtney Park, it's in the right lane. And jammed in Oakville, QEW Niagara bound through Trafalgar because of a stall that's blocking the right lane. LL Cool J and Scott Kahn join forces in the city that never sleeps, NCIS New York. 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I'm Adjoa and CIABOI. Your next update at 9:30 on News Talk 10.

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17: Jerry Agar in for Bill Carroll. Yesterday afternoon, I was asked to participate in a discussion between me and the host on a radio station in Tucson, Arizona, a talk station there. And I did it. They had me on for about a half an hour, and they don't run any commercials. I got to find out what they're doing. It's not NPR. Anyway, he was not that I'm against it. I like getting paid. I just don't know how they get paid. But that said, it was an interesting discussion. It was 34 minutes, I think. And at 10:35, I'm going to play back 10 minutes of it. Not the entire thing. I think you'll get a pretty good gist of what was going on. And the host stood up for his country and his president, but not as enthusiastically as I thought he might. He did criticize our prime minister. And you can see, if you can be with me at 10:35 or find it later on the podcast, whether or not you think I sufficiently and properly and honestly stood up for Canada. So I think in the 10 minutes I'm going to give you, you'll know. You don't need to hear all the rest of it, including a couple of doofy callers. I didn't put them in there. The one guy, just let me tell you this really quickly. The one guy called in, and I had mentioned the whole Gordie Howe Bridge, you know, fiasco, and he wanted to know why he was like,

0: like 86 or something. And he says, well, yeah, well, I hear about that bridge all the time, but I'm from Port Huron in Michigan. And how come you're not talking about the Blue Water Bridge? Just why would I do that? So I just said to him, guess when the last time was I was on the Blue Water Bridge, sir? Oh, I don't know. Last Friday. Okay, thanks for calling. And we moved on. All right, Sean Shapiro, how are you this morning?
1: I'm doing...
0: Oh, did something just happen all of a sudden?
1: I think we're back.
0: Okay. All right. Sean Shapiro is the TikTok former traffic cop, and he's here to talk about a Marketplace CBC investigation. They used hidden cameras. The CBC tells us that most provincial traffic laws limit e-bikes and e-scooters to 32 kilometers per hour or less. And Marketplace is saying, Sean, that they caught sellers of these devices removing limiters, and that they could get an e-scooter jacked up to 120 kilometers an hour. That just does not seem safe.
1: Not safe at all. And the sad truth is the law says that the vehicle cannot be capable of going over those speeds. Now, that doesn't mean that there's a switch that limits it when you want to be lawful. It means that the vehicle just cannot do it. So these vehicles are being imported, put on the road, putting a limiter on to be compliant, but they're really not compliant. None of them should be on the road. They're motor vehicles, and they should have license, ownership, and insurance.
0: Okay. Further, they allege here from Marketplace that some sellers are also ignoring the age range for when you're supposed to be able to buy those things.
1: Well, it's actually, I don't think it's a purchase regulation. It is a use on the road regulation. So on private property, they could drive a car at 10 years old because there's nothing that regulates who can operate a motor vehicle on private property. It's about being on the road under the Highway Traffic Act. So if you bought that e-bike and only drove it on your farmland, that'd be perfectly legal, even if you're under the age of 16. However, if you put it on the road, that's a different story. Now you're falling under the HTA.
0: Would it be legal if you had the room on your private property to go 120K on an e-scooter that you could do that?
1: It's an interesting question. It's not stunt driving at 120. Technically, I think you'd be fine as long as you're not stunt driving. You know, do a wheelie, that would now be falling under that. It could fall under careless driving, which now falls under that private property range. There's also exemptions for racing tracks. If you had a racetrack on your property, you'd have exemptions for even stunt driving. So it really depends, but that's a unique situation. I don't think we're going to see that on private property. These people are doing it so they can get around town at much faster than what they're allowed to do.
0: Well, yeah, but much faster is almost, kind of under explaining it, because if the speed is 32 and they're taking it up to 120, that's just outrageous. And in many cases, they aren't legal on the street no matter what speed you're going.
1: Absolutely. Now, we have e-kick scooters that are actually 24 kilometer an hour maximum speed permitted on a flat surface, and it's e-bikes that are 32 kilometers on a flat surface. There's other conditions, like you have to have no more than a 500-watt motor, which these absolutely do not have. They have 1,000 or multiple motors with 1,000-watt-plus ranges. So these are just absolutely illegal, and really we should be controlling their sale just like we do with motor vehicles.
0: All right. Now, you were a traffic cop, and so you'd be dealing with this out on the street. Who deals with perhaps looking at this Marketplace investigation and saying, let's do an investigation of our own, and cops would go into those stores?
1: Well, here's the thing. Importing them right now isn't regulated. Selling them isn't regulated. It's what the user does once it's on the road. So if I buy it and I use it illegally, or if I have one that's not legal for the road and I use it, that's the operator or the owner. And it could be a parent in this situation where a child under the age of 16 is operating one. They shouldn't have access to this vehicle, but they're permitted to by their parents. That parent becomes liable as the owner, as the responsible adult, supposedly. And that is when police get involved, when it's being used. But just the sale, I think we've talked about it before. I went to a Costco once and checked out what their e-bike or e-kick scooters were. And right on the box, it said it was illegal in terms of more than the speed. And they said, well, listen, it's up to you as the buyer to know what you're doing. And that's exactly how it's currently policed. It's not regulated at sale. And I think OMVIC should take over responsibility. That's the Ontario Motor Vehicle Industry Council. They should be regulating these sales just like a car dealership.
0: I want to make sure I'm not misunderstanding you. Let's suppose that you're running one of these dealerships, Sean, and I come bopping in off the street with money in my hand, and I want to buy one of these devices, and you tell me it goes this speed, and I say, is there anything you can do to make it go faster? And you say, yeah, I can remove such and such, and I say, fine, let's do that, and you do it, and at that point, nothing illegal has taken place.
1: nothing illegal, because it's still up to the driver or operator owner who takes it home and does what is illegal with it. You know, it's no different than if I sold you a gas-powered dirt bike and said it's not illegal for the road. What you do with it is on your own. You drive it to work every day. Or if I, as any number of things, a license plate cover that is tinted, it can be sold to Canadian Tire, but it can't be driven. You can't drive your car with it on your license plates because it's illegal. Canadian Tire is not taking responsibility for it. So the actual device isn't currently regulated, and it should be.
0: That's an excellent example, Sean, the dirt bike, because you can walk into a bike shop and you can buy street legal machines like the ones you and I ride, or there's the dirt bike, but that's not legal on the street, but it's perfectly fine to sell it because people are going to go out in wherever it's appropriate to ride those things and have a good time.
1: Absolutely. And what we're seeing more and more is, gas-powered scooters like mopeds, which require license ownership and insurance because they're clearly defined under the HTA. And people are just putting the e-moto license plates on them and driving them without helmets on the sidewalk. I see it all the time. I see electric off-road motorcycles that are capable of extreme speeds being ridden on sidewalks by children with no helmets. I'm seeing all of it every day. And I've been doing training on this for years. But it unfortunately isn't being addressed as seriously and as aggressively as it should be.
0: No, I think the problem that has developed is that police and other authorities didn't clamp down on it as soon as it started. And now I have to believe a lot of the people running around this city on illegal devices don't even realize they're illegal because they don't pay that much attention. But they see 50 other people a day on them, so they just assume they can do it. Now, somebody wrote in, and I don't know if you can address this or not. It may be a legal question beyond what you did for a living. How about charging the parents? I see little kids zooming around the sidewalks and hitting people.
1: Well, the parents are responsible, just like an employer is responsible for an employee. If you give someone a tool, it could be a child endangerment in some situations. It could be just a POA ticket for allowing them to drive a vehicle that they're not
0: ticket?
1: A Provincial Offenses Act ticket for allowing them to operate that vehicle against the law. Parents can absolutely be held responsible. And the worst part is, and doctors and lawyers and medical professionals are saying, please don't give your children these. Aside from the legal issues, we're seeing an increase of head injuries, traumatic injuries where kids are having brain damage as a result of this. Never mind, they shouldn't be using these vehicles as children. And it's more than just because the law says so. It's because it's dangerous.
0: There's so much of it that I have to suspect that in some cases, the people on the e-scooters going to work are doctors and lawyers.
1: Yeah, there you go. Well, we also have, if you look at our neighbors to the south, in New York City and in New York State, they're rounding these vehicles up. They're seizing them and impounding them because it's such an issue where they are. And then you've got in Europe, they've got essentially devices to measure the output power and speed of these vehicles, dynamometers? I think that's what the term is. And they will put the bike on and test it on the road. And if it is violating, they're seizing the bikes. And we need to see something like that used here. The fact is it's being ignored because it's troublesome. And when people are charging for the use of these vehicles, very often the courts are throwing them out because they don't have to do with them.
0: Yeah, well, I don't care if it's troublesome for the cops in the courts. It's supposed to be troublesome. But we've got troublesome streets, and that needs to be cleared up. But it's always great to have you, Sean Shapiro. He is at askatrafficcop.ca. Have a great long weekend. Thanks, Sean.
1: You too. All the best.
0: Dodgers fans' brutal response when an entire stadium demanded that this guy hand over a foul ball he'd caught to a kid. Whose side are you on here? I am decided and will release my vote coming up in a moment. It's 9:30.
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0: 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Time saver traffic.
3: Well, brand new problems coming into the traffic desk on the eastbound 401 in the collectors at the 403. Find the left lane out that is following an ongoing collision. And then further east on the 401, a bit of good news. Problems you're dealing with through Dixon Martin Grove cleared. Problems still lingering. Westbound 401 Express at Dufferin. Collision involving a transport is in the right lane. And then speaking of transport trucks, hit a transport truck that was on fire on the westbound 401 collectors past the 400. Fire long out. It happened in the overnight, but the cleanup is underway and the two right lanes are blocked. Also impacting the southbound 400 ramp to the westbound 401. There's no access because of these problems happening on the westbound 401 collectors. If your travels do take you on the southbound 44 DVP, heaviest from Finch to Winford. Time saver traffic. I'm Adjoa Nsiyanya Bois. 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
0: Jerry Agar in for Bill Carroll for today. He will be back with you on Tuesday. Dodgers fans' brutal response when an entire stadium demanded he hand the foul ball to a young Braves fan. I'm going to weigh in on that and take your thoughts on it as well coming up. But first,
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1: A prize package worth $40,000.
0: Thank you. We'll be announcing another qualifier Tuesday morning. That's not even in the script. What are you doing?
1: Well, according to Nathan, our promotions director said that please make sure you let everybody know the prize package value is $40,000.
0: Okay, I have a hint. Okay, and I like him. But if you want me to say something, put it in the script.
1: He put it in an email. Gmails, but $40,000, what a great way to celebrate fall and then maybe an early Christmas present for somebody. November the 5th will be the party, as you mentioned.
0: All right.
1: It'll be a great time.
0: Okay, so you're going to turn this into a half-hour promo here.
1: $40,000, Jerry, in a brand-new car.
0: And the word is hotel! All right. So here's what happened. Baseball game going on. They're in the playoffs. I'm only peripherally paying attention because the Jays are not there. Here's what happened.
3: Give it to the kid. I'm sorry, I can't.
22: Wow.
3: I'm not giving it to the kid. I feel bad, but I'm not giving it. He's that guy.
0: All right, have you ever caught a ball at a baseball game? I have once, and another time, I could have. This was this season, I could have. I just let it go. And the guy sitting near me who got the ball, you could see that he could see that it was coming toward me. And he nipped over there, and he got it, and he ripped back to his seat, and he put it in his pocket, and he refused to look over at me because he thought he'd stolen the ball from me. I didn't care. Here's why I didn't care. Because my family took me to a Jays game one day on my birthday, and I got a ball. And, you know, I was lucky. There were no little kids sitting nearby. My kids aren't little anymore. And so I have that ball sitting on what I call my trophy case, just mementos of things in my life. And it's there on, you know, somebody says, oh, what's the ball? Well, I got it on my birthday at a Jays game and blah, blah, blah. Well, I don't need a collection of them. And so if I get another one and there's a kid nearby, I'm going to give it to the kid. That's up to me. Okay. And the person who caught that ball, Vito, I guess his name is, he wrote on social media in response to people criticizing him, I caught my first foul ball at 31 years old, and a parent sent their kid back 10 rows to ask me for it. I straight up said, no, I've been waiting for this my whole life. When he was a little kid, he wanted a ball. He's 31, he still wants a ball. And whether or not he'll have the same attitude I have once I got one, I don't know. But you don't have to give that ball to anybody. You don't have to give the ball to a kid. And especially, what's wrong with mom? Send the kid, I guess you can ask, but I wouldn't send my kid 10 rows to ask. Here's why. They might say no. And little kids, you know, they get upset. They get emotional. They're told no. Because on the way up there, they think they're getting a ball. Right? Just let it go. In fact, if a guy next to me, next to my little kid, caught the ball, I wouldn't ask him to give it to my kid. If they do, I would certainly thank him. If he's drinking a beer, I'll offer him another one. Well, now that I think of it, maybe I could have bribed him. But but that said, okay, and I'd love to hear from you on this. 416-872-1010. Was the crowd wrong to abuse this guy for not giving the ball to the kid from 10 rows away? And what would you do? 416-872-1010 for calls and texts. 416-872-1010. Christina, you ever get a baseball? You don't go to that many baseball games, but so I don't imagine you have one.
23: I don't have one, but I did catch one once. I was
0: at a game?
23: Yes.
0: Oh, you were a kid.
23: I was a kid. Yeah. I was 12.
0: This is a good story. Go ahead.
23: And I was with my school, and I caught a ball. And
0: yeah.
23: I was very excited about it, and all of a sudden I feel a little tap on my shoulder.
0: Uh-huh.
23: And it was a mom with a crying kid behind her saying that her son really wanted the ball, and could I give it to him?
0: Uh-huh.
23: So I was 12.
0: With an adult looming over you.
23: Yes, an adult looming over me saying I need to give the ball to
0: most adults loom
23: son.
0: Over her now, by the way. How tall were you when you were 12?
23: About the same size.
0: Oh, I see. Yeah. Okay. All right. And so you gave it up.
23: I gave it up because I didn't know what else to do.
0: Are you disappointed that you gave it up?
23: As an adult, looking back on it, I don't think it was right of her to do, especially to another child. I wasn't as small as her son was.
0: Yeah.
23: But I was still a child, and
0: okay.
23: I don't think that was right.
0: Well, right. And you didn't have your mom or dad there to say, no, right. She's keeping the ball. So you felt pressure from an adult, and you're a nice person, and you're a 12-year-old girl. It's not surprising you gave it up.
23: Yeah, I was sitting with a bunch of other kids, and so I didn't know if I was even allowed to say no at that point.
0: Yeah, I know what you mean. I know what you mean. Here's a text message. I've been waiting 47 years to catch a ball. I'd never give it up if I got one. Nick, you've been to a lot more baseball games than Christina and maybe me. So have you caught one, first of all?
1: I have. No, as some of the audience may know, I had the privilege of working some baseball games for Visiting right. Radio over the years. And I did catch a baseball that came into the booth. Now, there's no fan around me, obviously.
0: Yeah, exactly.
1: But could
0: I have
1: thrown
0: it down? Wants the ball.
1: Right. But also, could I have thrown it down into the crowd? What if I hit somebody on the head and then what?
0: Right, right.
1: But yeah, I have baseball. It's in my house, and it's great because I caught a baseball.
0: Okay.
1: It's exciting. But
0: would you give it to a kid?
1: Absolutely.
0: Okay.
1: Absolutely.
0: Okay, but you have one now. Would you have given the first one to the kid?
1: Absolutely.
0: Okay.
1: Because
0: but
1: I might have another
0: choice.
1: Opportunity to get it. And you know what? When you put a smile on a kid's face, sounds like a commercial for the CP24 Trump Christmas wish, but
0: yeah.
1: If you do put a smile on a kid's face, what's wrong with that?
0: Here's a text message that reads, it's always easy for other people to be generous when it's not theirs. I agree with that. You don't look down on the guy, 31-year-old, who kept the ball, though, because he's been waiting for 31 years?
1: I think if he would have said, I'm going to keep the ball, and then had a change of heart later on, I think he would have come out a better person.
0: Maybe. But would you have yelled at him for it?
1: No, not really. You know, no. I would have said, hey, you know, come on. Just suggest him to give the ball to the kid, but not to berate him, no.
0: Yeah, here is Claude. What do you think?
4: Oh, I'm with you, Jerry. We took my husband to one of the Toronto games last year, and it was his birthday, and he got a ball, and so he kept it, and it's sitting on our mantle, and he's so happy because it's standing beside the bobblehead of Kevin Gausman, so, you know, it's all good. But we were right near the bullpen, and there were a whole bunch of kids around, and there was, like, one kid who just kept getting a lot of balls, and I was just like, maybe give one to that kid, maybe one. And so he started to give some of the balls away. So, you know, I think if you get the ball, you get the ball. And if you choose to give it away, you give it away.
0: Once you get your hands on it, it's yours. And so what happens with it is up to you.
4: I mean, I would give it away, but that's just me.
0: Right.
4: But yeah, it was my husband's special. Like, it was his birthday, so it meant a lot. So I think if it's a special occasion, yeah, keep it.
0: Yeah. Well, I'd had a lot of birthdays by the time I caught one on my birthday, but it does mean something to me.
4: Well, not to mention, maybe this guy who caught it has a child with special needs or is in the hospital, and nobody should condemn him because maybe he was going to give it to him or like their child.
0: You don't know other people's situation.
4: You never know what somebody's backstory is, so everybody needs to cut some people some slack sometimes.
0: All right, thanks very much for your call. Here is Dave.
6: Hey, Jerry. Yeah, great message by the last lady. I would have kept the ball. I don't think it's any problem that he kept it. But what I would have done with that kid is I would have said, you go tell your cheesy mother to come up here and ask me for the ball. She should have gone and bought a kid a ball if it was that important to her.
0: I don't think I would say to a kid, your cheesy mother, because that's...
6: No, well, maybe not the cheesy mother. Say, if your mother wants you to have the ball that bad, she should come ask me for it.
0: Yeah. All right. Thanks a lot. And here's Tom. You've got the last word, Tom.
7: Same thing happened to me, and I actually got surrounded by a bunch of little runts. There was like five of them coming up to me with their hands out, and I said no, and all of a sudden I'm getting booed from everyone around me in the crowd. I wanted to give it to my kid when I got home because I was there with buddies, and I was not giving it up, no way.
0: Did you tell them, no, it's going to my son, he's young like you?
7: No, I did not. I just said no, get lost.
0: All right. Thanks very much, Tom.
1: Scram, kid. Now, Jerry, if you remember, it was a few years ago at the Jays game, Aaron Judge hit a home run.
0: I do remember this.
1: And the Blue Jay fan caught the ball and went over to a young Yankee fan and gave him the ball.
0: Yeah.
1: What a great gesture.
0: Well, and then the next day, Aaron Judge had both the kid and the Toronto Jays fan down on the field and was giving them stuff. And I remember it because the next day I had to say, you know, I hate the Yankees. I'm a Jays fan, and I hate to have to admit this. I think Aaron Judge turns out to be a nice guy. It's 9:45. 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
5: We're still dealing with these major problems. Vehicle fire cleanup was a transport that was on fire on the westbound 401 collectors past the 400. Two right lanes are still blocked on the highway, and the southbound 400 ramp to the westbound 401 also blocked off as well from the southbound 400. Delays from Shepherd and from the westbound 401 pretty backed up from before the Allen. And then eastbound on the 401 just through Dixon Martin Grove, that collision which was off to the side, now blocking the right lane as well as the right shoulder. No other issues. It's getting better on the eastbound Gardner. Still a little bit busy as you head from Parkside in towards the downtown core of the Don Valley Parkway. It's slow over the 401 down towards Don Mills. The next Lotomax jackpot is $80 million plus 80 new prizes of $100,000. 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I'm Adj Once, Yaya Bois. 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

0: Agar in for Bill Carroll for a few foreign minutes, and then I'll do my own show from 10 to noon, and he'll come back and do his own show on Tuesday morning at 9. So, interesting thing here. Oh, by the way, yesterday afternoon, I was on a radio station in Tucson, Arizona, talk station, where they wanted to talk to me about the situation between Canada and the United States. It was quite an interesting discussion. The host stuck up for his country and Trump, but not as aggressively as I thought he would. And he said he enjoyed my commentary. And you can find out if you think that I stood up well enough for Canada, because I'm going to play a chunk of it back to you. I was on for over half an hour, but I have 10 minutes that I want to play for you at 10:35 this morning. This is an article I didn't see coming. It's in the Star. The dinner party is dead. And Catherine Bradbury writes, you don't have to take my word for it. There's a casket of facts and statistics on its demise. Some blame the sober, sexless, scrolling millennials who'd rather spend an evening with their screens than with humans. Others say it's the acid refluxing early to bed boomers who can't hear what people are saying across the dinner table anyway. So why go to all the trouble? As a boomer, I got to say, that's funny. All right. So she writes, I've gone from hosting maybe a dozen dinner parties a year to one every 6 months. But I was still surprised last week by journalist Derek Thompson's thoughtful essay, You're No Longer Invited to Dinner, which reports, and this is a shocking number, I think, 70% decline in dinner parties since 1975. So we're talking about 50 years here. But people used to socialize a lot more. You know why? Because they didn't have screens. I mean, that TV was kind of new still in 1975, I guess, in a lot of jurisdictions. And she says it's even just having somebody over. When's the last time you had somebody over for dinner? It was only a few weeks ago. Come on over for dinner and we'll watch a Jays game. That was, and it was, come on over for dinner. It wasn't, we'll order in some pizza.
1: What did you serve?
0: Okay, you want to know? Okay, first of all,
1: you have a food show. The least you can do is talk about food.
0: Cut up some baby potatoes and put spices and olive oil on that and put them on a sheet pan, put them in the oven at 425 degrees for 20 minutes. Pull it out, put the vegetables, which was cherry tomatoes and asparagus on there because they don't need as long to cook, and pieces of salmon. There was a sauce that goes on the salmon and a lemon slice on top of the piece of salmon and cook it for another whatever it took to cook the salmon. How's that sound?
1: Sounds great. And what time was in your address?
0: I'm doing it tonight. Got son from Pittsburgh is coming up, so I'm going to do it again. But when's the last time you got invited to a dinner party?
1: It's been a while, to be honest, and I think it was the occasion was a birthday, so there was an occasion attached to it, Not just come on over for dinner. So I don't know if that counts as a dinner party.
0: Well, I think it does. Doesn't it count if I invite somebody over and a meal is cooked and we're watching the game?
1: And then you can show them the baseball you caught on your birthday.
0: It's the getting together that counts. But it seems like this is kind of a lost thing. In the last 30 years, Americans, and she's tying in that Canada is no different, by the way, in the last 30 years, Americans have seen double-digit declines in practically every measure of socializing. Cards and board games, going out to bars or restaurants, attending live concerts and sporting events. When we visit the gym, one of the few public activities on the rise, we tend to exercise alone with noise-blocking earbuds to stream our favorite music or podcast. Yesterday on the show, I talked to a professor of psychology about another article I had seen that young men are becoming more depressed. And why is that? Too much screen time and not enough socialization. So how are you finding this in your life? This is more serious than just, could sound like a fluffy topic that I'm doing here on a Friday. But it ties into what we talked about with the serious topic of young men yesterday. And sort of, it's not just about the dinner party. It's the death of socialization. This is not good. Someone writes, we have no visitors anymore. I use my husband's cousin, used to have a barbecue get together every summer. Not anymore. Why? What happened to it? Just make sure you don't fall asleep while cooking the potatoes.
1: Oh, it's okay. The smoke alarm will wake you.
0: No, this is a person who remembers that I put the baking potatoes in the oven and decided to have a nap. And I ended up with some chunks of charcoal. I think that's a faithful listener. Thanks for that. Text message. What is the columnist in the Star with this article? It's Catherine Bradbury. She's a contributing columnist. But if you just Google Dinner Party is Dead Star, you'll find the article. But I'm interested in what your reaction is to this. It ties in with fewer people dining out. Well, that's understandable, okay? And this is something my son struggles with. It's expensive to go out to restaurants, and it's more expensive than he would like it to be because the food is more expensive that he has to buy in order to provide you with a meal. So it's a, you know, spiraling kind of thing. But somebody writes in and says it's too expensive to entertain. It doesn't have to be. I admit that the meal that I just described, the salmon is not that cheap. But it's not, you know, Google up inexpensive meals to make. I don't think it's about the meal. It's not about the meal. It's about getting people together. Have somebody come through the front door of your place that isn't you once in a while, or just you as a couple.
1: Or you can offer up a potluck where someone brings a dish or whatever that they their favorite one to share with others.
0: Yeah, you could do it as a potluck thing, absolutely. Somebody writes, the people who complain that people don't come over anymore could also invite more people over. Well, that's true. It's kind of like my aunt said to me the other day. She said, well, you don't phone me as much anymore. Now, I don't know if that's true or not, but, I decided, because she's getting quite elderly now, and so I kind of leave it alone sometimes. I just make sure I call her. But you know what popped into my mind? You know the phone works in both directions, right? Like, there's no harm in you calling me. And if I'm in the middle of something, I will say, I'll call you back at such and such a time or whatever. All right, coming up, I want to take off on this story out of the United States where they are going to live stream an execution. But maybe I'll be going in a different direction than you think. So that's coming up on News Talk 1010.
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10: Good morning. I'm Stuart McGinn. Sunshine and warm temperatures ahead for the Thanksgiving long weekend. Right now it's 11 degrees, the forecast after the news. Affordability promises are taking center stage in another busy day on the campaign in the lead up to Toronto's municipal election. Canada's economy suffered a surprise jobs loss in the month of September, and there's repulsive reaction to the U.S. government's plans to live stream a military execution. Details on these and other stories coming up, but first, News Talk 1010 Time Saver Traffic.
11: Well, we are continuing to deal with this vehicle fire cleanup on the westbound 400 collectors past the 400. It's the two right lanes that are still occupied with this cleanup. As well, the southbound 400 has been impacted, and there's been no access to the westbound 401 ramp. As a result, you're being either forced onto the eastbound 401, or you have to continue further south and onto Black Creek. Very busy going from before Shepherd, then eastbound on the 401. Busiest from just before Renforth out to past Dixon Martin Grove, where we have a collision that is blocking the right lane. Brand new problems. Northbound 427 and the express at Dundas. You'll find the right lane out that is following a stall. LL Cool J and Scott Kahn join forces in the city that never sleeps. NCIS New York, all new Tuesdays at 9 on Global. Stream on Stack TV. Time Saver Traffic, Amadjua and Tia Yabois. 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
10: A busy week, and the race for mayor is coming to an end with more campaign announcements from Olivia Chow and Brad Bradford today. Chow making an announcement this morning about affordability, promising to address the price of groceries if she's reelected.
12: We will give community and independent grocers a new property tax discount. saving them thousands of dollars so they can pass the savings on to their customers. We will help local grocers open in vacant storefronts.
10: Chow says she will also ban surveillance pricing, describing her plan as one that offers more choice competition and takes on big box stores who she accused of repeatedly raising their prices. Meantime, Brad Bradford reiterating some of his own affordability promises this morning, including one to eliminate the double land transfer tax. Heading into the Thanksgiving long weekend, the price of gas remains elevated, averaging 185.9 cents a liter this morning. CTV's Rachel Aiello has more on a new report from the Parliamentary Budget Office that looks at the impact of the government's gas tax cut that will be in effect until February.
13: Pegs the price tag of that relief at $4.9 billion, saving the average family $276. But those we spoke to today said they aren't really feeling a difference.
14: 10 cents doesn't do nearly enough.
15: If that was beer that was going up and down every day, people would have a revolt.
13: The report also assessed how beneficial the tax break is to families based on how much money they make, finding that higher income households are coming out on top.
16: They have enough money to pay for gas.
10: In the meantime, we've learned this morning gas prices are set to drop throughout the long weekend, down 2 cents tomorrow and down another 3 to 4 cents on Sunday. Canada's labor market has posted a second straight month of jobs losses. Stats Canada says the economy lost 68,000 positions in September. BMO director and senior economist Sal Gutierrez says he and other experts had been expecting a rebound.
17: Quite disappointing numbers brings the total job losses in the past 2 months to 110,000, more than reversing the two prior months where we saw pretty significant job increases. All the job losses were in the public sector.
10: Canada's unemployment rate now stands at 6.5%. And stateside, the Pentagon says the December 3rd execution of the former Army major who killed 13 people in a shooting rampage at Fort Hood will be live streamed for the public to see. ABC's Karen Hua says Nidal Hassan is set to be put to death by a firing squad.
18: The last public execution in the U.S. was a hanging in Kentucky back in 1936. According to a recent report from Amnesty International, only two countries in the world do public executions, Iran and Afghanistan, and neither is known to broadcast them. A military law expert says Hassan could sue to try to stop the broadcast.
10: U.S. officials haven't shared details but say the execution will be streamed live online. You can tap into breaking news anywhere. Keep in touch by downloading the CTV News app. News Talk 1010 weather, mix of sun and cloud today with a high up to 19 degrees. Tonight down to a low of 6 with a few clouds. The forecast tomorrow identical to today with a high again of 19. And the long weekend only gets warmer from there. Cloudy with a 30% chance of showers Sunday and a high of 20 degrees. 22 is the high for Thanksgiving Monday. It'll be cloudy on Monday as well. Right now it's still mainly sunny out there in 14. I'm Stuart McGinn. Our next update at 11 o'clock on News Talk 1010.
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0: Good morning. Thanks for being along. I believe in total government transparency. Certainly a lot more than we get. The ultimate example has to be the American government's decision to live stream an execution, in this case by firing squad. Now, I'm not about to have a death penalty discussion here with you. That is a legitimate topic of debate, but it's not what I'm going to discuss here. Chris Selly said online that he's against the death penalty, but he's totally supportive of the live stream. Why? Because when the government, which is us, does some things in our name, those things should be done in the bright sunshine. I believe court cases should be live streamed. Courts are public proceedings. The public, as many as can fit in the room on the rare occasions when public interest would fill a usually nearly empty courtroom, has a right to attend. The rationale is that if the public can watch, it will be harder for a citizen to be railroaded by court officials. All that's happening now is our courts have failed to keep up with the times. If the public has a right to see a court case proceed, let more of us look in. That seems to be an improvement as far as I'm concerned. As you might know, I spent a lot of years away from Canada. And when I came back to take this job, I was shocked by the knee-jerk propensity of Canadian judges to effect a publication ban on a trial. It's far too common, in my opinion. Often, when I bring up my dissatisfaction with a court decision and my belief that we are soft on crime, criminal defense lawyers or others who disagree will say, you weren't in the courtroom. You don't know all that the judge heard. Okay, then let me follow the trial. If I don't have time in the morning to attend court, I can catch up later on YouTube. I feel the same way about the government's books. Every dime online, every time. That's my slogan. I think the government's books should be like a Google Doc we can look at. No, not one we can actually work on. That would be chaos. Yeah, I'll just cancel that expense. But in real time, every time the government collects or spends a dime or a penny, it's entered and public. What is the argument against that? Are you going to tell me we should trust the government? Are you kidding? Transparency of government should work like a dashboard or body camera with the cops. It's not specifically about mistrust. It is to lower the chances for cynical people, like me, to make up our own minds about what we think might have happened. I don't think we need a nanny cam in the offices of all bureaucrats, but meetings should be streamed and notes from deliberations should also be online. Government will push back and say that they need to keep secret the bidding process on a government contract. I disagree. If your company doesn't want to be public with the public paying for the contract, well, don't bid. That's a choice. As the bids come in, you keep them secret from one another, so you don't make it public immediately. I get that. But after the bids are in and the time is up, after that, the process of determining who gets the contract should be public. Let's see what these bids are. Give all of us a chance to suss out whether a counselor's bestie is getting $500,000. And yes, Counselor Asma Malik, I'm talking to you. The Sun reports this morning, contracts, invoices, and other documents, some obtained via Freedom of Information and some publicly available, show more than $500,000 in taxpayer money has been paid to Monumental Projects Incorporated since 2022. In the fall of that year, Asma Malik was elected the counselor for Spadina Fort York. Malik has personal relationships going back years with Monumental's founders. That sort of thing would have come to light years ago if we could all see what's going on in real time. By now, we would all know whether there's a problem with that arrangement, and the seeming secrecy of it would be handled. I would think that would benefit Councillor Malik as much as anyone, because there she is in the news now accused of this, and we don't know enough about what took place. I'm sure you can think of public work that has to be on the down low. Okay, I can. I'll go first. My first offer is the names and proceedings of undercover police officers. A lot of police work and military work would have to be done in secret. It is, and it should be. But absent the cops and the soldiers, I'm not thinking of anything else I can come up with that needs to be kept from the public. Can you? 416-872-1010 for your reaction to this. 416-872-1010. Toll free, 877-518-5151. Had we known what Carney was doing when he made a deal on the Gordie Howe Bridge, he couldn't have lied to us, and he might have made a better deal for Canada. Government does not have the right to say it's none of your business. It is our business. We're the shareholders. We're the owners. Every dime online, every time, everything the government does. Somebody writes, how does it take 3 years to investigate her? Well, first of all, you have to know there's something to investigate. That's my whole point. If all of this would have been online and available, 3 years ago, somebody would have said, whoa, wait a minute. This is a company that is associated personally with one of the counselors. How are you making these decisions? And then they might have said, the counselor is out of it. She's not making it. Okay. All right, then. But now we've got, yeah, what did happen over the last 3 years? And by the way, if it was inappropriate, it's been going on for a while. Should have been nipped in the bud. Here's a text message responding to me. I know over the years, Jerry, you've always said that court proceedings should be televised. I agree. Well, they don't have to be strictly televised. They can be streamed if you want to quibble about the difference. We can't fill up every television channel with this. And you know what? Most of the time, you'll find it boring. Kind of like watching City Hall or Queen's Park or Parliament or whatever. Same thing if you and I clocked in and looked at government expense and income sheets. Would we know what we're looking at? Most of us? No, not really. But that's not the point. Some of us would absolutely know what they're looking at. And some of them would be reporters, and some of them would be CPAs, or some of them, they would just be people who have professional expertise and interest, and they might look at it and go, wait a minute, there's a problem here. Not the least of which is, you're going to spend how much doing what? That doesn't make any sense. I'm in the business. That doesn't make any sense. Do we need nosy, poke-nosed people like that looking at the government all the time? Somebody writes, the way private industries get the best price is by not publishing how much they paid. Otherwise, their suppliers will bid them up. I don't care what goes on in the private sector. I care what goes on in the public sector. And if you don't think we are bid up on the government side, you're not paying attention. That's why we need a lot more disclosure as early as possible. It's not just a rumor. It's not just a cynical talk show host saying this exists. How much is it for this? It's X. Who's asking? The government. It's double X. Like, why? Because they'll pay. Does that sort of thing happen in the private sector? It does. My daughter had an accident with a car, and it was being written off, and it was at an auto body shop. And I went over there, and I said, look, I'm trying to arrange to get this thing picked up by, I don't know, it was Cars for Kids or somebody like that. I can't remember, actually, who was picking it up. But I said, is there a charge for this thing to be in your lot? And the guy said to me, who's paying the charge? And I said, me. He said, can you get it out of here by Saturday? And I said, yes. What do you think he would have said if I said it was the insurance company? It would have been $50 a day or $100 a day or something like that. This isn't entirely government, but that's the way it works. People jack the price when they're selling to government because, let's face it, the people who are making the decisions on government money are not spending their own money. And that's why I want all of us to eagle-eye everything that the government is doing. So, and by the way, for the life of me, can't figure out why anybody is against this. Coming up in about 20 minutes at 10:35, I'm going to play you 10 minutes of a conversation I had on the radio in Arizona yesterday. Well, I was here, but the conversation was in Arizona on talk radio, and it was all about what's going on between Trump and Carney, Canada, the United States, tariffs, etc. And I thought you'd be interested in hearing how that goes on an American talk station, okay? So I was on for over half an hour, but I put together 10 minutes of it at 3 o'clock this morning, and I'll play it for you at 10:35. Coming up next, Brian Lilly joins us talking about spending scandals in government. Brian Lilly writes, OSAP scandal shows what happens when nobody's watching. Gosh, what a coincidence that ties into what I have to say. Coming up next, it's 10:15. Almost like there's a plan here. News Talk 1010 Time Saver Traffic.
11: The slowdowns persist because of this transport truck fire cleanup on the westbound of 401 past the 400. Two right lanes are blocked. Delays extend from Dufferin. It's about a 15-minute setback. You can avoid this by sticking with the express because the drive is slowly starting to improve. South 400 still slows from Shepherd on to the westbound 401 ramps where you can't access that ramp because of the problems on the westbound 401 collectors. They've had to shut that ramp down. You're being forced either onto the eastbound 401 or on to the ramp that takes you to Black Creek. And then eastbound 401 at Dixon Martin Grove. Right lane out, that is following an ongoing collision. And some leftover volume on the eastbound Gardner as you head into downtown. Off the major routes, eastbound Taunton closed between Dixon and Garden. News Talk 1010 weather for your day today. We'll see a sun cloud mix. Highs reaching 19. Right now it's a very sunny 11 degrees. 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
10: Going to talk further on this OSAP scandal that is bubbling up here in Ontario. But first, I want to remind you, it is Friday. That means that it is Touchdowns and Fumbles Day. Here's our question. The Ford government has confirmed that removal of the Bloor West bike lanes will begin next Tuesday. That's ahead of this month's municipal election, where the lanes are a key issue for both of the leading candidates for mayor. Is the timing and the message it sends a touchdown or a fumble? Is this Doug Ford sending a signal to Toronto voters and possibly trying to give a boost to Brad Bradford, who supports removing the bike lanes? If you think he's on the right track here, give it a touchdown at newstalk1010.com. Or is this just a coincidence? Did the contracts get signed? The work is scheduled without any regard for the election date and potential impact. If you think the work should have been delayed to steer clear, give it a fumble at newstalk1010.com. And Bob Reed of Broadway Strategy will join me at 11:50 for Touchdowns and Fumbles. We'll get your vote results. We'll get Bob's take on this and some other communication plays of the week. Well, yesterday, this week, we've been talking about this OSAP scandal and trying to understand it. And Brian Lilly writes about it today, saying OSAP scandal shows what happens when nobody's watching. Brian Lilly joins this morning. Brian, I take it from your column that you are pointing the bony finger of blame at politicians and bureaucrats.
11: Everyone. But first, can I vote? I say touchdown. Back up that heavy equipment. I want to hear scraping. I want to hear bike lanes removed. So there I go. on OSAP, so it's kind of a weird thing, and there's plenty of blame to go around. And so, and it's often the case, like, I'm all for calling for ministers to resign.

0: resign or be fired. But I often point out, you know, if we just get rid of the minister, but we leave the people who actually run the system, the bureaucrats in charge, or we don't alter how the system runs, well, all you're doing is changing the window dressing. A good minister is more than window dressing. I want to make that clear. A good minister should be ensuring their department runs properly, delivers as they are supposed to. In this case, you had three ministers over the time period in question. So a rotating revolving door of ministers, a revolving door of senior political staff. On the bureaucrat side, OSAP is part of the Ministry of Colleges and Universities, and they've got a finance side, and then OSAP is a subset of that. And my understanding of how it works is OSAP has a lot of autonomy. And so they started becoming aware of problems with how OSAP was being delivered to the private colleges, which have always had access to this, by the way. This is not new, nor is it controversial. They should have access to this system. They became aware of it, but they kind of just did internal investigations at the managerial level, and they didn't brief up to the wider ministry, nor to the political side. So that's the first problem. The second problem is the numbers were going up astronomically, from private colleges taking about 12% of the OSAP funding envelope in 2019-2020 area to 40% in 2024-2025. Along the way, somebody should have went, hey, that's climbing a lot. What are we doing here?
1: Well, wait a minute.
0: So it's
1: Brian, and I understand this from your column. I think that was in part because the government decided during COVID, we need people trained up in things, and some of these private colleges are the places they need to go.
0: What's the line, Jerry? The road to hell is paved with good intentions, right?
1: Okay.
0: And so this was a good intention. Middle of COVID, you've got schools shut down, so they started allowing greater funding for online courses. We need personal support workers. Who trains them? Primarily private career colleges. So, yes, more money was going into that for the right reasons, but then it ballooned. So you've got the bureaucrats not briefing up to the wider ministry, nor to the political staff. You've got the minister's office, which is constantly changing who the minister is and who the staff are that would oversee this, changing, but not also not looking properly as they should. And then you've got the guys always on the outside trying to find a grift with every government program.
1: All right, but let's talk about what
0: the cops are now looking at.
1: Okay, what is the alleged grift?
0: They're not being overly clear with that right now. But let's put it this way. Last spring, six colleges were cut off from being part of OSAP due to irregularities. There have been findings of people weren't being validated as students. They weren't, you know, ensuring that their coursework was done. So what it looks like is some people were using these as diploma mills and making sure that the money came in. Well, where did that money go? That's what KPMG is looking into and what the OPP is reviewing at this point. The OPP says it's not an investigation yet. They've just had the paperwork transferred over to them. But the fact that the government looked at all of this and said, okay, we have to get the cops involved, tells me that it's more than accounting errors, that it's more than, well, should they have gotten that much or this much? To me, that says criminal act. They believe there was criminal activity involved. So, you know, people were taking advantage of what was a system that should have gone in the direction it did, but then abused it. And what's the degree of the abuse? At this point, we don't know enough to say. And the government, because they've handed it over to the Auditor General and to the police, they can't say. That would interfere with the police investigation. We'll probably find out more from the Auditor General than the police, at least in the medium term, yeah. Short and medium term. But, you know, obviously something went awry here. And at every level, there's someone to blame, from the bureaucrats to the politicians to the crooks on the outside trying to take advantage of the system. And I'm going to say 100% for sure that there were some people, and I'm not saying everyone involved, but there were some people taking advantage of the system in a criminal nature.
1: All right. But I'm sure that isn't the over 200 private colleges that we have in this province. They have identified six. There may be more. It may be a much bigger problem than that. But unfortunately, it seems they have cut off access to OSOP for those 200 and some colleges. And that's going to hurt students.
0: It absolutely will. And I don't know what the answer is to that, because look, you check out how this started. This investigation, I said there were a bunch of three ministers over the 5 or so years. The third minister was the current one, Nolan Quinn. And he started in August of 2024. And it was just after that that they started saying, hey, there's problems. And at every turn, the investigation adds on, they find more and more problems to the point where they don't have faith in the way the system's operating right now. They don't have faith that the money is going to the students to learn. What do you do? Do you just keep putting money out the door when you have real questions about obviously more than six colleges? There's going to be some colleges, and maybe this is the way to start. Colleges that have a long-standing relationship are probably your safest bets. Colleges that have been around for 30 years or more and have been part of the system are probably okay. Some of the ones that just popped up over the last little while filled out the right paperwork and there's questions about them, that's probably not the safest way. But I don't know what legal advice the province is getting on this. And I say this as someone, I took a program at one of these colleges, financed it with an OSAP loan back in the early 90s. This can be very beneficial. It helped me with my career. It helped me to get where I am. But where's the faith in the system? It doesn't appear it's there right now.
1: Yeah, sure. But if you're a student and if you're a college that's running everything above board, you're now being impugned, a big wide brush painting everybody. There may be students dropping out because they can't get the money. So that's the damage that's being done beyond. If people are conducting graft, scams, stealing money, then I hope they are found and prosecuted, etc. But I think there's going to be a lot of damage to some innocent people here as well. Brian Lilly, have a good weekend. Thanks very much.
0: You too. Happy Thanksgiving.
1: Yesterday afternoon, I was on a radio station in Tucson, Arizona, talking about the situation between our two countries, Canada and the United States. And I'm going to play you part of that coming up on News Talk 1010. 10:30, News Talk 1010, Time Saver Traffic.
2: The drive slowly but surely starting to get a little bit better, but we are still dealing with a few issues. Major problems lingering. Vehicle fire cleanup with Spenafore and collectors past the 400. Two right lanes are still blocked. It's well impacted. It's the southbound 400 ramp to the westbound 401. So there's a lot of delays on the south 400 and on the west 401 if you're headed west. Once everything clears, we'll keep you in the know. Eastbound of 401 through Dixon Martin Grove. Right lane and shoulder block to the collision involving a transport truck. No collisions on the southbound 404 DVP, but you'll find it busiest as you do make your way from Shepherd down towards about the Winford Drive stretch and in Whitby. Eastbound Taunton closed both ways between Thixon and Garden. News Talk 1010 weather for the rest of your day. Well, you see what you're going to get. Sunny skies and pretty warm temperatures. Highs expected to reach 19 degrees. Right now, we're climbing there. We're sitting at 14 degrees under the sun. Get ready to vote in Toronto's municipal election. Advance voting is October 6th to the 11th. 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
1: I used to work in Tucson, Arizona. I was in music radio at the time, but I got to know the guy who at the time was the traffic guy. Alan Kaith is his name. He now does a talk show at 10:30, The Voice, in Tucson, Arizona. And he had me on his show yesterday to talk about the situation between Canada and the USA. And here's some of how it went.
2: Live from Toronto, Canada, Jerry Agar. Jerry, how are you?
1: I'm well. Thanks for having me.
2: My pleasure. I'd love to see you again, but you never come down to the lower 48 unless you're going straight to see your son in Texas. So
1: yeah, let's blame it on me. Like you ever come to Toronto.
2: Why would I want to come there with all the problems, Jerry?
1: That's a lot of Canadians are saying the same thing. Why would I go to the United States with all the problems? It's actually hurt tourism.
2: It has hurt us. The blame is for both of us, I believe. What did we do to make each other mad?
1: You started it, I would say.
2: Yeah.
1: Listen, I started my talk radio career after you and I worked together in Tucson where I worked in music radio, but I started my talk radio career in the United States, in Raleigh. I then went to Kansas City, then I went to Chicago and New York, and now I'm in Toronto. And so this is not like I'm going to come along here as, and I am Canadian, loved being in the United States all those years. I'm not an anti-American person, but this all got started with Donald Trump. First of all, it was this food schoolyard stuff of Canada being the 21st
2: or the 51st,
1: the 51st state, and then calling the prime minister, who at the time was Justin Trudeau, Governor Trudeau. Look, if there was anybody who wasn't a fan of Justin Trudeau, it was me, but that was still childish on the part of Donald Trump. And then he started talking about taking over countries, including Canada. And then from that kind of petulance, he went to actual tariffs on Canada. It was compounded then by counter tariffs. I think tariffs are economically stupid and counter tariffs are no better. So now it is both of us. But Donald Trump started this and he needs to back off.
2: Well, Jerry, I'm not sure that even if he did back off that your guy, Mark Carney, would follow suit. Do you think he would?
1: Yes. Well, he'd have to.
2: Why would he have to? I don't see why he'd have to do that.
1: Because tariffs are a bad idea.
2: Yeah, and they are.
1: What would he build on if he said, I'm going to keep the tariffs on the United States? What possible good would that do anybody?
2: My response to you is that even though Donald Trump started this, it takes two to tango. I'm not defending our president. I'm also not saying that your guy is right either. But I just wonder if there is a way to find some compromise where we are not looking at you tariffing your energy to us and we're not tariffing, you know, other things to you guys. It seems silly, and I know you agree with me, but there's no one that's blinking, and it seems to me, and I'm sitting in the cheap seats, Jerry, it seems to me like you guys have picked a fight with someone who's a bully, but you're trying to fight back, and I'm not sure how successful you're being with that.
1: All right, let me give you an example of capitulation on the part of Canada and what good it did, okay?
2: All right.
1: And I'm not a supporter of Mark Carney, all right? But it was on something called the Gordie Howe Bridge. Now, this was a bridge that was many, many, many years in the making for commerce going between Canada and the United States, which is massive. Many years ago, an agreement was made between Michigan and Canada. Canada paid for that bridge 100%. And then the idea was to toll the bridge, get the money back. And once the money was back to Canada for having built the bridge, there would be a split of the tolls. Weeks before the bridge was supposed to open, Donald Trump started telling lies about it. He said no American steel was used. Not true. No American steel workers were used. Not true. And that deal is not good enough. And so he wouldn't allow the opening of the bridge against the wishes of the governor of Michigan and the people of Canada and common sense. Okay. Gosh, what a coincidence, Big Al, that the president made that decision about about a week after he met with the family that owns the private bridge, and they gave him $1 million. Okay, that's what happened, Al. And then the Prime Minister of Canada capitulated and gave some of the tolls immediately to the United States. Then, and this is my anti-Carney part of this thing, lied to Canadians about it until he couldn't get away with it, and we realized he'd shafted us. Okay, the bridge is open. It's operating. There's a split on the tolls. But what did we get back from the United States for giving Trump a deal that was never in the contract in the first place? Absolutely nothing.
2: So you do not collect any tolls on that bridge, or it's just split?
1: Both are collecting. Both are collecting tolls.
2: Okay. I think that Carney has turned that economy, through the help of the U.S., into probably one of the worst economies in the seven big countries in the world.
1: Well, yes, our economy is not in good shape. In fact, I had someone on my show this morning talking about the fact that we're probably going to lose 87,000 jobs because of the tariffs. Now, let me put that in perspective for Americans. Your country is 8.5 times the size of Canada. That means, think about, the tariffs are going to cost us 750,000 jobs. If that's the case in America, how do you feel about that?
2: Of course. Well, no one wants to see job one go away, but that's a lot of jobs, Jerry.
1: And that's a lot of jobs because we've got a couple of leaders who are sniping at one another.
2: Right.
1: But okay, but why did he suddenly decide to attack the best neighbor that America has ever had?
2: You're a great neighbor, but he felt that he's getting a raw deal economically from you guys, is what I think he probably is believing.
1: Well, but that's not true. He started by saying that we have to do something about Canada because Canada has treated us so badly. We have such a trade imbalance with Canada.
2: Which is true, even though you think it's irrelevant.
1: Well, do you want to know why it's irrelevant?
2: Yeah.
1: Everybody has a trade imbalance somewhere. How's your trade imbalance with the grocery store, Al? Have they ever bought anything from you? That doesn't mean it's an unfair relationship.
2: It seems like we're your biggest client. And even though we're treating you not as good as we should, your guy seems to try to do things that are really not helping it either. That's just my thought on this.
1: Okay, well, we are also your biggest trading partner.
2: I agree with you.
1: Your best trading partner.
2: Yeah.
1: So these are two nations that for all of this time have gotten along. We didn't even really think about the aspects of trade between the countries unless you happen to be involved in one of the businesses that was trading back and forth or just one way. Either way, your Canadian company selling into the United States or a U.S. company selling into Canada. And by the way, if you think that there's some sort of trade imbalance, you should come to Toronto and drive down the street, Al, and I will say, oh, look, there's McDonald's. Oh, look, there's Burger King. Oh, look, it's just block after block after block. We are dominated by American business. How's that unfair?
2: That is not unfair. We are buying your steel and buying your shale oil and your energy, and you are putting our businesses in Canada.
1: If I sound angry and
2: you are a little bit
1: here,
2: yeah, you're a little touchy on this.
1: Here's why, Al, because I love the United States. I lived there for many years. I have 3 children who live in the United States and do business in the United States. It hurts me that I'm surrounded now by so many Canadians who hate the U.S. in the way they didn't until Donald Trump started doing what he's doing. This is like 2 members of my family are fighting, and like one of my sons hates the other one or something. It hurts me, Al. That's why. And there's no need for this, and only one person is totally responsible for it. We are making bad reactions.
2: Exactly.
1: Several of the provinces, for instance, have banned American alcohol. I can't buy bourbon here in Toronto. That really ticks me off, Al, because I want my bourbon. But Donald Trump got this rolling, and I wish he'd just stop. And I never thought I would say this, because, like I said, I would have voted for him, and if I were in the United States, I'd be a Republican. There's no question about that. I'm a conservative here in Canada, but I hope he loses big on November 3rd just to smack him on the side of the head.
2: I don't think there's any argument that Donald Trump started this. I just think that the response has not been great. I'm not sure what you guys can really do other than just threaten things, which I don't think is going to go your way.
1: no, we can't threaten because we're not big enough really to threaten. But can we completely capitulate, give Donald Trump whatever he wants? You used the word, not me. He's a bully.
2: I can't disagree, especially in this scenario here. Like it or not, I don't know what you guys are going to do. I mean, Carney is going to look for other trading partners, and that's making it worse here for Trump to try to figure out a way to get back with you guys.
1: Well, he started threatening because Carney was talking to the EU,
2: right.
1: And so he's threatening Canada. But if you don't want to deal with Canada, what's Canada supposed to do? We're not going to go back to hunter-gatherer or subsistence farming. I mean, we need other trade partners.
2: You'll have to cut a deal, Jerry.
1: Okay.
2: with them.
1: Okay, that is only part of the half hour I spent on an Arizona radio station yesterday on a show called The Real Deal with Alan Kafe, 1030 The Voice in Tucson, Arizona. So hope you got something out of that. Thanks for listening. Coming up here in just a moment, the federal government is looking at making it harder for unions to go on strike against Canadian infrastructure, and CUPE says they won't follow the law. Well, they don't get to do that. That's coming up on News Talk 1010. It's 10:45, News Talk 1010, Time Saver Traffic.
3: Well, Jerry, you know, it has been a gnarly drive for commuters heading out on that westbound 401. It's because of problems from the overnight. It was a transport truck fire carrying a load of household garbage, and it was in flames, and there was even a mini explosion. All of that is wrapped up. The fire is done, but the cleanup is still there. Westbound 401 collectors past the 400. Still, those two right lanes are impacted and blocked, and there is a delay. It extends from Keel and the collectors, but you know what is getting better? The express lane. So that's probably where you want to be. Southbound 400 jam from Shepherd on to the 401 ramps. And that is because there's no access to the westbound 401 ramps because of the problems happening on the westbound 401 collectors. MTO and emergency crews had to shut that ramp down. They didn't want cars getting caught in the backlog. 401 eastbound, still busy, but all earlier issues have cleared. The delays are from the 427 all the way out to the 400. And actually busier now on the northbound Don Valley Parkway. Always on a long weekend on a Friday. Rush hour comes early, so it's busy. Is now from north of Don Mills all the way up to the 401. A heads up in Whitby, eastbound Taunton closed both ways between Thixon and Garden. News Talk 1010 weather for your day today. A sun cloud mix. Highs for today reaching 19 degrees. Right now it's 14 degrees under sunny skies. 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
1: 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We'll do what we want. More of that in a moment, but first this.
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1: 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You could win a 2026 Nissan Sentra SV and $10,000. All right, so first of all, let's start with what is the government talking about doing? Bill C-39. The Building Canada Strong Act is intended to fast-track major infrastructure and nation-building projects by setting strict one-year caps on impact assessments and permit approvals. Additional to that, the Toronto Star, Sun reports this morning, the bill also introduces sweeping changes to Canada's labor laws, allowing Cabinet to summarily extend expired contracts, order striking workers back to work, and force binding arbitration if the strike poses significant adverse national impact. We need to move our infrastructure forward, is what the Carney government is saying. And how is CUPE reacting to that? if locals who are out on strike want to defy the law, basically, the union says our union will stand with them and we will defy because it's CUPE's members and CUPE's members only that should decide when their picket lines will end. How about it's Canadians and Canadians only who are concerned about our infrastructure and not whatever your petty overpaid problems are? And I say overpaid. I hate to have to do this, but public employees are paid higher. These are facts, not my opinion, are paid higher for comparable jobs in the private sector. And no, it's not because the private sector doesn't pay enough. It's because the private sector is subject to the vicissitudes of an economy and decisions by government, etc. And public employees are not. Better benefits, better retirement, better. And never stop bitching. And now they're saying they will defy the law. Well, you don't get to do that. You get to go to Ottawa and lobby against the bill. That's absolutely anybody's right. And being a big organization like CUPE, you'd have some heft in Ottawa, I would think. Being a public union, you should be able to speak to the Liberals, okay? better than you could speak to the Conservatives, maybe. But a public union does not get to decide what the law is. They're very quick to say, if somebody like me criticizes a union for shutting down a project or whatever it is, well, we have the right to do that. That's Canadian law. Yes, okay. Then follow Canadian law. And if it changes to your disadvantage, in your opinion, tough luck. You don't get to decide what the law is. You shut down an infrastructure project, the rest of us don't get to come over and beat you up. That's against the law, as it should be. You don't take the law into your own hands, especially in a country that has the vote, the democratic right to lobby our government. We're not always happy with the decisions. There are plenty of laws around that I don't like, but that doesn't mean I get to break them. I'm sorry, officer, I don't like this speed limit. Well, too bad. You're getting a ticket. I don't like the law against stealing from the store. It's inconvenient to pay. It depletes my bank account. Well, too bad. You can't do that. I mean, where is the defense for this? I only have a few minutes left here, but can you send me a defense? Well, some of the stuff that's agreeing with me is actually using language I can't repeat on the air, but thanks for the support. But I would say to CUPE, that's the kind of public response you're going to get. People have had enough. We can't afford groceries, much less all the money we pay to the Canadian Union of Public Employees members. Okay, and if that's you, then maybe a good idea for you, take a couple of minutes right now and contact your union and say, hey, don't be going out there saying we're going to break the law. I'm not down with that. Somebody writes, the government should be giving these jobs to the lowest bidders, even if they're non-union workers. Another person sends a text message. You can always text this show at 416-872-1010. Public sector compensation, pension, benefits, and salaries is out of control. It's not just what we pay public employees. We've got way too many of them. Let me go on a bit of a tangent here. I gave a big thumbs up to Mark Carney when he came in and said one of the things he was going to do was to do something about the out-of-control growth of the federal government. 40% under Trump. How many times have we talked about that? Way beyond inflation, way beyond population growth, out of control. And at best, we can maybe see that since Carney took over, it has been drawn back by about 5%. That's not even trying. When it ballooned by 40%, 5% is not even trying. But this is outrageous. We'll see what happens if the bill passes and then some kind of strike takes place. And maybe, you know, troubled times will have come to this country, like they haven't already. Coming up next, joining me on Party for Two, Tim Hudak, number of things to talk about there, including, I'm going to read him the touchdowns and fumbles question about Doug Ford saying he's going to rip out bike lanes in Etobicoke before the election and other things. Brought to you by Kotak Law, your long-term disability lawyers.
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9: Good morning. I'm Stuart McGinn. Beautiful sunny skies today, and we'll get them for most of the Thanksgiving long weekend as well. Right now, it's 14 degrees, the forecast after the news. Dueling affordability promises from Olivia Chow and Brad Bradford today as they close out a busy week on the campaign trail. The Ford government is set to start ripping up some Toronto bike lanes next week, and the Maple Leafs were victims of a comeback in Las Vegas last night. Details on these and other stories coming up, but first, let's check your drive with News Talk 1010 Time Saver Traffic.
10: Well, the drive is starting to get lighter and lighter, but problems are still lingering. That vehicle fire cleanup still happening. All the westbound 400 collectors past the 400. Still those two red lanes blocked. Collectors are really slow from Bayview. It's going to take you 20 minutes just to navigate through. Eastbound on the 401, no issues. It's busy. 427 to the 400 starting to get slower eastbound as you head in towards Durham. Definitely a crawl northbound DVP. Don Mills up to the 401. And in Whitby, eastbound Taunton closed both ways between Thixon and Garden. 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
9: Affordability is once again the big topic on the campaign trail today in the race for mayor of Toronto. Olivia Chow and Brad Bradford have both made campaign announcements to cap off the busiest week of the campaign so far. Here's some of what we heard from Bradford this morning.
12: We're going to get rid of the double land transfer tax here in Toronto for the average home price here in the city. That is a savings of $18,000 of your money back in your pocket. And there's nothing like getting whacked with a double land transfer tax at a time when you've never had less money.
9: Meantime, Chow today announcing her plan to bring down the cost of groceries, promising a 50% tax break for local independent grocers. She also reiterated her plans to ban surveillance pricing. Meanwhile, in the race for mayor of Mississauga, the granddaughter of the late longtime mayor Hazel McCallion has announced that she's endorsing Bonnie Crombie. This video was posted by Erica McCallion.
14: My grandmother left an extraordinary legacy here. I know how much she cared about what came next. That's why I'm proud to endorse Bonnie Crombie for mayor of Mississauga.
9: Crombie called Hazel McCallion a mentor and friend and says she's touched by the endorsement by her granddaughter. Crombie is in a tight mayoral race that's gotten quite heated with her opponents Carolyn Parrish, the incumbent, and councillor Alvin Tedjo, who's running for mayor as well. There is disappointment in a fresh set of jobs numbers out for the Canadian economy. Economists had been predicting modest gains, but we actually lost 68,000 jobs in September, bringing the unemployment rate up to 6.5%. BMO director and senior economist Sal Gutierrez says it's hard not to look at U.S. tariffs as a major factor in this.
15: But we're almost certain Canada's economy would be growing much faster than the 1% rate of the past year to the second quarter, if not for just that one event, the trade war, that is just discouraging businesses from taking on new workers.
9: The economy has now lost 110,000 jobs in just the last 2 months. The Backstreet Boys just keep adding more shows to their Toronto residency this winter. Tickets for 9 shows at Rogers Centre through 3 weekends in February went on sale this morning at 10 o'clock. But the 90s boy band has already said those tickets sold out so quickly, they've added 2 more shows to tally up 11, the extra 2 coming in the first weekend of March. This is now set to be the longest concert residency in Toronto's history. And in sports, after their comeback win earlier this week, the Maple Leafs were victims of a comeback in Vegas last night. They took a 3-0 lead against the Golden Knights, who then came back to tie things up and force the game all the way to a shootout. Vegas youngster Braden Bowman was their hero.
16: His first career shootout attempt.
23: I bet he shoots.
16: Lines it up across key and scores.
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23: Sell
5: pulls the backhand drag and then pull it back to go 5-hole.
9: Well, this slow start to the season for Toronto continues. They've got just 2 wins in their first 5 games. The team's first road trip of the season continues tomorrow night with a game in Colorado. You can tap into breaking news anywhere. 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A few clouds tonight with a low down to 6. We're back up to 19 tomorrow with a mix of sun and cloud again. And then for the rest of the weekend, Sunday, a chance of showers throughout the day with a high of 18 degrees. Monday's high is 22 degrees with cloudy skies. Right now, it's mainly sunny and 16. I'm Stuart McGinn. 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
1: And joining me at the party table, former leader of the Ontario Conservatives, now a partner with Council Public Affairs, one of Canada's leading public affairs agencies, Tim Hudak. Good morning.
19: Good morning, Jerry Agar.
1: I am informed that when I was away, your wife filled in and got your name wrong when you came on this show.
19: I've been called all kinds of names by Deb. Jerry.
1: Yeah, yeah.
19: So it's probably hard to recall my proper name sometimes based on the array of different nicknames I get depending on what I've done.
1: All right. Well, I'm going to point out that I know your name and I don't even sleep with you. All right. So let me read you the touchdowns and fumbles question and see what you think and where you come from on this. Okay. The Ford government has confirmed that removal of the Blue West bike lanes will begin Tuesday. That's ahead of this month's municipal election, where the lanes are a key issue for both of the leading candidates for mayor. So, is this Doug Ford sending a signal to Toronto voters, possibly trying to give a boost to Brad Bradford, who supports removing the lanes? If you think that, give it a touchdown at newstalk1010.com. Or, just a coincidence, contracts got signed, work scheduled without any regard for the election and potential impact. If you think that is the situation and the work should have been delayed, then give it a fumble. He should have stayed clear of the election. Give it a fumble at newstalk1010.com. Now, Bob Reed of Broadway Strategy joins me at 11:50. We'll get his take. We'll get your vote total and some other stories. But Tim Hudak, touchdown or fumble?
19: I guess I'm on the fumble category, kind of. So let me explain. It's a fumble recovery by the offense. So look, Jerry, I've spent 21 years in the Ontario legislature, and I guess I've been now 3 decades as part of the game. And whenever people talk about government conspiracies, that this was secretly planned for this, this was staged and all that kind of stuff, it's usually dead wrong. My experience over those 21 years, Jerry Agar, his government is usually actually stupid. You're dramatically overestimating their ability to plan things.
1: All right.
19: So this is something Doug Ford believes in. His transportation minister, Sakaria, believes in it. It's popular and is very popular with the Doug Ford voters who spend a lot of time driving and they're pissed off on how much time they spend in traffic. So this, my gut tells me, Jerry Agar, this was planned for some time by the Ford government. No coincidence that it's in Etobicoke, you know, where Doug Ford hails from, and has nothing to do with the municipal election. This is a provincial government thinking about provincial politics and how it pays off for them.
1: Sure. A lot of times people don't pick up a calendar. They just say, okay, this will work, that'll work, that's when we'll do it, et cetera. The other thing is I'm thinking that probably part of their thinking was, we're going to do this, let's get ahead of winter.
19: Yeah, sure. Look, it's when you're in the provincial government, yeah, you watch what's going on municipally, you watch what's going on federally, but you really do, like, going down that highway, right? You've got your you're not looking that much to the side. You're going straight forward. This was definitely very reflective of the way Doug Ford thinks. He wants to make sure we break gridlock, people save time, get home to see the kids. And that massive expansion in bike lanes was a policy mistake. So he's correcting it. So you're right. They would have gone, you know, done due diligence, put these contracts out. Who can get the work done on time, best price, proceed. And you're right, Agar, right? That they probably want to get this done by winter to fulfill the promise. This is provincial. And any resemblance to the municipal campaign, that's pure coincidence.
1: All right, it's looking like it may be more than just, maybe something's going on there, that there has been fraud among private colleges and their use of OSAP payments, maybe fake students, maybe, well, they're not fake students, but they're students who don't show up or whatever the, we don't know for sure what all the allegations are, but it's starting to look like a pretty bad thing. The government has gone after six of the schools and now they've got the police involved. What's your take on all of this?
19: This is a huge mess. It's a huge mess, and it's impacting on people who want to go to career colleges, and it's impacting on important services. Let me explain. So one group of people who are really impacted by this are PSWs. You know, we desperately need more personal support workers in our healthcare system. A lot of them go through career colleges. They may come from, you know, modest means. They don't have the money for the tuition. And now new students are impacted by not getting these loans. We do work for the Ontario Dental Association, a Council of Public Affairs. They're desperate to get more dental assistance there to help us out and to help deliver provincial programs to help low-income families, right? So they're also bottlenecks. So this is having repercussions on our healthcare system. And it is a reflection. I don't know how it got so widespread so badly. I do think that, you know, what Justin Trudeau did in the immigration, how he broke our immigration system. We had so many people coming in. The rules were so loose. They were looking for back doors to try to get in our country, including going to some Mickey Mouse colleges, right? Getting their degrees or diplomas, just paying for them, not going to class. And sadly, you know, this spread like a virus. Good for Minister Quinnen shutting this down. I don't know what the breakdown was. It took so long to do this. But, man, this is actually an essential engine of good jobs that help people. And it's all jammed up because nobody caught this early enough.
1: I get a number of text messages here saying, how come Doug Ford didn't know this?
19: Yeah, I'd love to find out. I suspect a couple things. Like, Ford would act on this, right? We watch that guy. Like, he'd be pissed off at this. He'd be mad that systems are being ripped off, taxpayers are ripped off, people who legitimately want to school are not getting a chance to do so. Like, I bet at that cabinet table he was pissed off, and I bet the minister was as well. I don't know if his civil servants were being very cautious, saying, well, if we intervene here, what are the repercussions? Are we going to stop people from coming in? If there was lack of caution, they went to double check. They went to the auditor, the police. The association came forward. The Career Colleges Ontario sort of ratted out their own members. Good for them in standing up. But there was something, Jerry, there, an obstacle that I bet prevented it from getting to the cabinet table. The ministers would have to say, grind this all to a halt. Stop, fix the problem, and hopefully they get those doors open again soon.
1: There was
19: the people who actually qualify.
1: Yeah, there was a president of the United States who kept a sign on his desk, the buck stops here, meaning, regardless, I'm the guy in charge, so I'm responsible. And you can put that on the premier. But I don't think you can, as some people who've been texting me this morning are asserting, that you can claim that the premier, regardless of party or whatever, knows every little detail about everything that was going on. First of all, the people doing it were trying to hide it from OSAP and the ministry and everybody else. I mean, it takes a while sometimes to figure out that somebody is perpetrating fraud. And I don't know how people think that the premier, whether it's Doug Ford or Kathleen Wynne or whoever comes next, is somehow out there poking into every single file and figuring out stuff like Columbo that nobody else can figure out.
19: 100%. I have no doubt that, you know, this premier, this minister, Nolan Quinn, if I were in that chair, Jerry Edgar were in that chair, if you start hearing this sort of thing is happening, you go right after it. You dig in. You call a halt. You go after the bad guys, right? The problem I have now is, when can they open up new positions for legitimate students to go through these schools and shut down the Mickey Mouse colleges? But no doubt, I think any politician, whatever your political stripe, you start smelling the smoke on this, Jerry, you go right in there and put out the fire.
1: All right. Well, and we haven't heard from the premier on this. Is it too soon, or should he have something to say?
19: I bet you'll see him soon, and I bet he'll be mad.
1: We may get some colorful language from him.
19: would be surprised, right?
1: Yeah.
19: I mean, this is a driver. He really wants, I mentioned a couple of the professions, the dental hygienists, the personal support workers. They're all part of his plan, right? We went through that whole COVID crisis. We need more resources in healthcare. That's actually, you know, one of his priorities is to make sure that somebody gets the care they need. And if we can't graduate our students because some scammers are ripping off the system, he's going to be mad. I bet you'll hear some very colorful language from the premier.
1: Yeah, and I hope that they get to the bottom of it. If people go to jail, that probably would be a good thing if it's as bad as we think it might be. But I feel really badly about the fact that they have decided to go ahead and, in a sense, impugn all 200-plus private colleges in this province and cut them off from OSAP, because it isn't the colleges I worry about. It's the students.
19: Yeah, you got to get through this fast. You got that exactly right, Jerry. It's the students now. If they want to get OSAP.
1: Oh, what happened? We just got cut off. We just lost Tim? Okay. I don't know what happened there. I heard a little digital.
19: Bzzz. You there?
1: Oh, we're there. Okay, go ahead.
19: Yeah, sorry. Yeah, I'm back. Can you hear me?
1: All right. Did Deb push a button?
19: Yeah, my apologies, Jerry. But you're exactly right. It's ultimately... did I push a button? No, a phone call came in. I didn't block other calls.
1: Oh.
19: It was Kent Emerson. Kent, you blocked me on Jerry Agar's show.
1: Well, he's banned. Tim, I appreciate it. Thank you very much. You can go talk to Kent, and I'll carry on here, including coming up. We think a lot about food when we get to a holiday, don't we? Thanksgiving, etc. Is there a popular food? It's really popular. Everybody else likes it. You don't. Tell you why we're getting into that. Coming up, it's 11:15. News Talk 1010, Time Saver Traffic.
10: Well, Jerry, we'll start with some really good news if you're heading into Burlington. Now, we had some problems. QEW, Niagara Mohawk Guelph Line. Center lane was out with a collision. Just watched that problem quickly come and go. And a bit of a backlog that was there. It's gone as well. Westbound on the 401, brand new problems on the collector ramp that takes you to Nielsen. It is a stalled vehicle that is blocking the right lane. And then further west, the big issues continue in the collectors past the 400. Two right lanes blocked with that transfer truck fire cleanup. So while the southbound 400 ramp to the westbound 401 also impacted, if you're on that westbound 401, still pretty slow from Bayview. And the southbound 400 delays from Shepherd on to the east end of Black Creek ramp, because there's no access to the ramp that takes you to the westbound 401. If you're on the eastbound 401, at least it's a problem-free commute, but busy through Midtown, getting busier as you head into Durham and off the main routes in Scarborough. Collision on Kennedy and Finch, and eastbound Taunton is closed both ways between Thixon and Garden. News Talk 1010 weather for your day today, a mix of sun and cloud. It's going to be very warm, highs of 19. Right now, we are climbing to that high. We're sitting at 16 degrees under the sun. The next Lotto Max jackpot is $80 million plus 80 new prizes of $100,000. 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I'm Adjoa and Sia Yabwa. 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
9: As I hope you know, I do a show on Saturday evenings at 7 here on News Talk 1010 with my son, who is a restaurateur, bartender, and whatever else he is, chef. And we call it Flavor Files, and we talk about food and drink and culture, etc. And we're doing a baking show this week. We haven't done baking in a year. We've pretty much done the show for a year now. I think it's episode 51 tomorrow night at 7. We have Jen Hudson, who is one of the contestants on the Great Canadian Baking Show, on with us tomorrow night as well. But one of the things that Tanner is doing when it comes to baking on the show tomorrow night is he's talking about what you should cook at home from scratch, what you should maybe buy the box mix for, and what you should just not try to make at home at all. Just buy it. And here's how part of that conversation went.
11: Biscuits are not difficult, but for some reason, people think that they're difficult. You get this outsized credit for how hard they are to make. You can literally do this in almost no time, put out some softened butter and look like a hero. Make your biscuits from scratch.
9: Do you do, and this is a Southern thing as opposed to a Canadian thing, do you do biscuits and gravy?
11: Okay, so maybe I shouldn't say this because I'm based in Texas. I don't really like biscuits.
9: You don't like gravy.
11: Gravy's fine on mashed potatoes.
9: Yeah.
11: But biscuits and gravy is flour and water baked in the oven, topped with flour and water cooked on the stove. It's not that good of a food. I don't get it.
9: Here's the thing. Maybe you don't realize this, but if you're in the South, like if you're staying in one of those motels that offers a breakfast, if you do that here or in northern states, what's the breakfast going to be? Maybe there'll be bagels and muffins and eggs and sausage. And sometimes it's just bagels and muffins. But if there's hot food, there'll be eggs and sausage and bacon. But if you're in the South, there will

0: will be biscuits, and there will be a pot of gravy, sausage gravy, that you spoon over the biscuits, and that's sausage and biscuits. It's biscuits and gravy, okay? And it will be there. It is super popular. And there's Tanner trying to run a restaurant in the South saying he doesn't like biscuits and gravy. And it made me wonder what kinds of foods are really, really popular and yet you don't like it. And I got to tell you, I've been thinking about this because I was going to talk about it on the show, and I'm still stunned by the first answer that came in. Aren't you, Christina? Are you not stunned by this first answer that just got texted in?
1: Especially because I love it. I am absolutely baffled.
0: 416-872-1010 for calls and texts. What real popular food don't you like? And this answer was corn on the cob. Who doesn't like corn on the cob? Extra cob for me, I guess. Somebody else wrote in, I don't like liver. Well, you're not alone on that. I mean, it is popular, but you're not alone on that. And Rocky, who wrote that, said he also doesn't like rabbit. Okay. Mark Tang. Mark does Tang Taste Toronto. He visits restaurants, etc. He's a foodie on Instagram. So is there a popular food that you don't like?
2: Yeah, I don't really like French toast, to be honest.
0: Come on!
2: Yeah, it's one of those, what do you call it, some of its parts things. Like, I would rather have a toast with eggs and, like, a side of pancakes. Yeah. I do not want everything added into one dish together. I don't care if you put syrup on it or powdered sugar. It doesn't make it better.
0: Christina's looking at you like you're an idiot.
1: I don't know how you don't like it. I'm speechless, honestly.
0: Okay. So Sasha from Bolton writes in, I hate mushrooms. And another, I guess I'm not surprised this one came in. Poutine. Again, I like poutine. All right. So as an Italian, Christina, how do you react to mine? I don't like eggplant parmesan.
1: I get it. I get it. The texture of eggplants, not everybody likes. Yeah. I love eggplant parm, but I understand.
0: Okay. Somebody writes in, and this is not surprising. I don't like oysters. Yeah, I get that. Oysters are phenomenally popular with people who like them. But a lot of people just look at it and go, I don't think so. I remember once my daughter, the younger one, she does not like oysters. And we were at some kind of event, and Michael Smith, a Canadian chef, you know who I'm talking about? He was there, and he's from the East Coast, and he was representing PEI Oysters or New Brunswick, I don't know, one of the provinces. And he was there representing it, and we went by, and I recognized him, and I said hi, and I complimented his TV shows, etc. And he said, well, try these. And my daughter was standing back, and he goes, no, you got to try this. And she said, I'm sorry, I just don't like oysters. And he said, well, that's because you haven't had good PEI oysters or something like that. He's like 7 feet tall. He's looming over top of her. And so she reluctantly, she picked up an oyster and took it. And she was like, it's just the most horrible reaction. So that's it. Birthday cake, somebody writes in. Don't like birthday cake. All right. Coleslaw. Don't like coleslaw. Okay, that's interesting. Wet, messy chicken wings. A person writes in, I like them with the dipping on the side to keep it crisp. Okay, I get that. Here's, in the spirit of Thanksgiving, I really don't like or care for turkey. It's slightly too gamey for me. Chicken for Thanksgiving. Yeah, well, I can understand that. I think that John Moore said at the end of his show this morning that he doesn't really like turkey. Okay. Oh, Christina, we found a soulmate. Okay. Christina, what don't you like? What's the food you won't eat that's popular?
1: I don't eat fish. Any type of fish.
0: Any
1: type.
0: Seafood?
1: No.
0: Because we got a text message here. Hate fish, seafood, etc. If it lives in the water, I don't want it.
1: Are you sure that wasn't me texting in? I'm joking.
0: Because I didn't ask you earlier, so you text. Yeah. Somebody else writes in, can somebody please ban kale? I'm with you on that one. Okay. Somebody else writes in, I don't like pancakes. Hey, you found a kind of a soulmate there, maybe, Mark. You could go to brunch with this person and No pancakes, no French toast.
2: I like pancakes, though.
0: You do? All right. Pumpkin pie? Somebody doesn't like pumpkin pie? Someone else writes in they don't like olives. I don't like olives either, but I love olive oil and using it. Here's Matthew.
3: Hey, Jerry. I just want to correct that previous statement you made that some people like oysters.
0: Yeah.
3: Nobody likes oysters. What they like is hot sauce, horseradish, lemon, and a little... Okay.
0: Okay. You know what that's like, Matthew? That's like nobody really likes escargot, but they like the garlic butter and bread.
3: Exactly.
0: Well, what don't you like?
3: I'm kind of on a similar line of this eggplant thing. Like my wife is Greek.
0: Yeah.
3: And she makes moussaka.
0: Okay.
3: I can't stand moussaka. I don't like the flavor. I don't like the consistency. I don't like its looks. I come home late those nights.
0: Does she know this?
3: Oh, yeah, she knows it. But what does that matter? If everybody else likes it and I don't like it, it's tough for me.
0: Yeah. Well, as long as they're not trying to force you to eat it.
3: No, that doesn't happen. And there's a few Greek dishes that I like that she doesn't like that her mother used to make for me.
0: Oh, why can't you be more like your mother?
3: Okay. You know what? Be careful what you wish for.
0: Thanks very much for your call. Here is Joe.
4: Hey, good morning, Jerry. I just want to say thank you for that 10-minute clip. I'm going to try to find it, your whole half-hour interview. But I'm very proud of you, and thank you for sticking up for us.
0: Okay.
4: But eggs. Eggs, I can't eat eggs. Or ketchup. But,
0: wait a minute. Are you allergic to eggs or you just don't?
4: No, I cook with them. Like if I have veal, I bread veal. I cook with them. I know if it's in a cake. But I mean, I can make a fantastic omelet. I can cook them. I don't even like when I crack the egg and the yolk gets on me and I do.
0: Okay. Well, if it gets on you, you're doing it wrong. But so you're okay with eggs cooked in a cake or something. You just don't like eggs by themselves.
4: Because I know, right? Even like the French toast. Like my mom used to make me French toast when I was a kid and I knew it was egg, but you know that you don't take that white, like gross schmegma stuff, whatever.
0: It's called the white.
4: You know, there's that white, like there's like a little bit white floaty stuff in it, and then I could see that on the bread, and
0: all
4: I don't
0: right.
4: know what happened, but it's just no eggs for me at all, man. I hate them. Hey, have a great weekend. Happy Thanksgiving to you.
0: Yeah, same to you. He was referencing a conversation I had with the radio station in Tucson, Arizona. You can hear the 10-minute part that I played where I defended Canada in Tucson, Arizona on our podcast, the Jerry Yagar podcast. As far as the whole interview, I don't know. I can't speak for the radio station in Arizona. All right. Now, my son, who I was talking about our show, and that's what kicked off this conversation we just had, he's going to join, and we're going to have a guest join us because of the rising cost of restaurants and trying to bring in customers. Restaurants are looking to mechanize. Would you let a robot cook your burger for you? So that's coming up. It's 11:31. 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
5: Well, it looks like problems are still lingering. Still no estimated time, unfortunately, reopening. But the westbound 400 collectors just past the 400, still the two right lanes blocked with that transport truck fire cleanup. The southbound 400 ramp to the westbound 401 also impacted. It's been closed since the overnight as well, and it's slow on the southbound 400 from Shepherd. Eastbound on the 401 getting busier and busier. 427 in sections of Tequil opens up. Already slowing down as you head in towards Durham. And if you're on the Gardner, westbound delays now as you exit the downtown core. Off the major, it's eastbound Taunton closed between Thixton and Garden for a collision investigation. News Talk 1010 weather for the rest of your day. Sunshine, highs reaching 19. Right now, we're almost at that high. It's a sunny 16. 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
21: Is Jerry Agar.
0: Thanks for being along. So just recently, the Canadian Food Innovation Network announced the winners of their second annual Food Tech Frontier Awards. They recognize Canadian food tech companies doing what they call strengthening supply chains at home and abroad. And one of the winners is an Oakville-based company, Gastronomous Technologies, and they develop an AI-powered automated grill designed for commercial kitchens. We're seeing robots coming into the kitchens. So two people joining me on this. My son Tanner, who you would know from Flavor Files and occasionally here on the show. He's a chef and an entrepreneur and restaurateur, and he has also done some work before he opened his restaurant with a company that was developing these kinds of things. And then the chief innovation officer at Gastronomous Technologies, Andy Skrepnik. Good morning to both of you. Andy, thanks for doing this. And is it fair to say you're in the robot area?
22: Absolutely, Jerry. We're in the automation area. Yep. So making things more consistent and easier for people every day.
0: Well, Tanner, some years ago when you worked on this, I don't think it really came to fruition. It wasn't your project, but you were working on it. Do you think that this is inevitable?
23: Yeah, this is definitely inevitable. I mean, when I was working on this more than 10 years ago, we knew it was inevitable because one of the things that it can do is people talk about having the robots and can they do it? But another thing they can do is they can do it all day long, every day. And one of the best things about it is it can sort of try to cure the food desert problem where there's not fresh, healthy, affordable food available 24 hours a day for people who have unique schedules, like cooks. We're famous for eating pizza late at night because that's our only option. And alternatives like robots that can make healthy, fresh meals are...
0: Okay. Andy, do you agree with him?
23: Great.
22: Absolutely. Absolutely. I think consistency is one of the number one drivers. There's such a high turnover in QSRs. When you train somebody on how to cook a burger properly, I'll guarantee you every operator is going to cook it a little bit differently. They're going to flip it a little bit differently, where a solution like ours takes all the guesswork out.
0: All right. Somebody wrote in and said they would prefer the robot because it won't get a hair in the food. But I thought, Andy, that actually a lot of people would react against this. They want human beings to have jobs.
22: Well, here's the thing, Jerry. We're not eliminating a job, but we're making it easier for any operator to come along, load the proteins onto our machine, and then the vision system takes over. So basically, it's just taking the guesswork out and making the life a lot easier for that operator, and it gives them more time to interact with the customers.
0: Go ahead, Tanner.
23: Well, so one of the questions, you know, I would have is people say, oh, the robots are going to take the jobs, this is going to happen, but, you know, one of the things you're also seeing is lots of restaurants are closing down as the cost of everything gets higher, things are difficult to do. I mean, I think you're going to see sort of like this bifurcation of QSR restaurants are going to get more robotic and other restaurants are going to lean into the human element, and you're going to have people choosing which they want to see.
0: You think so, Andy?
22: Absolutely. So the robots are definitely going to make it easier, and you're not relying on that one trained person to be there 100% of the time. If they phone in sick, you're not in trouble because anyone can run an automated machine. So people are going to still want the human interaction, but they're also going to have the human interaction with a perfectly cooked product with our solution.
0: Okay, but you're not doing robotic wait staff. You're doing robotic kitchen staff.
22: We're doing the cooking.
0: Okay, somebody writes in, a text message, Andy, in what world are they not eliminating jobs?
22: So right now, the operator still has to load the proteins, okay?
0: Yeah.
22: And we take care of it from when it's loaded. The vision system basically identifies if it's a chicken or beef patty, the size of the beef patty, and then it cooks it for the appropriate time and flips it exactly at the same spot. And it's ejected off for the operator to do the finishing portion. We're not completing the whole burger. We're just cooking the patty or the protein.
0: This sounds like the way Burger King or McDonald's do fries.
22: Similar, but this is just... So basically, the next step is looking at the automating of assembling that patty after we do the cooking on it. But right now, our machine is doing perfectly cooked protein every time to the same recipe at every store. So from one, if you have a chain, like we're deploying in the U.S. To a multi-brand chain, every protein in every store, like McDonald's and the fries, is all cooked identically.
0: All right. I'm talking to Andy Skrupnik. He's the Chief Innovation Officer at Gastronomous Technologies, and they are bringing this kind of robotic cooking AI-powered automated grill design to the world, and they are here in Oakville. And also my son Tanner, who's a chef and restaurateur, is with us. Tanner, a part of the attraction has to be I can hire fewer people. I mean, I have a hard time thinking, although a lot of technology will maybe replace some people in some areas and then create opportunities in other areas. Is that true, do you think?
23: Yeah, I mean, that's absolutely going to happen. You know, saying that there's an operator who's still using this is, yes, it's true, but that's only because they haven't gotten all the way yet. You know, this is one of those risks with technology, and that's what people are going to have to decide for themselves. Is there's a reason, you don't see these companies advertising robots cooking their food. They advertise smiling faces at the door. And because they know people are worried about this because it is going to have an impact on it. But ultimately, what's going to happen is some chains are going to decide they want to go robots. Some chains are going to decide they want to go people. And are the more people-oriented places, like a Chick-fil-A, going to stay successful as people and processes get expensive? Or will Chick-fil-A see its sales fall because somebody automates all the chicken and they can sell it for 30% less? And what will the public choose? We don't know yet.
0: Well, Andy, I would think that a great section of the public would choose price.
22: Absolutely. And one of the things just to mention for a company like Chick-fil-A, we're developing solutions that actually help the cooks do their manual cooking, which would, you know, we're shining lights on certain proteins that need to be removed from certain cooking appliances at certain times. So we're giving AI assistance to the, so like a co-pilot for the actual humans as well.
0: All right.
22: Which lowers the price and it makes it more consistent.
0: Well, price is absolutely a problem for people at the grocery store, at restaurants. And people make different choices too, because I might make a choice that I'm going to a restaurant, Andy, that you've helped automate, because I just want something quick, cheap, like the quick service restaurants have. That's why you guys keep saying QSR, have always promised, like McDonald's and Burger King, etc. And another time I might, it's our anniversary, we want to sit down, we want to be served and cooked and all by people. So we make different choices on different days. But Andy, how could somebody get more information if they're interested in this on what you're doing?
22: So they can absolutely, they can look at the CFIN website as well to see what all the other companies that are working on the automation. But our website is www.gastronomist.ca, and there's a lot of information there on the grill and what we're doing. And we're always looking for talented people to help out too. We're growing rapidly, and we're always on the hunt for that new talent.
0: Gastronomist, I think you made that word up, but I think you can figure out how to spell it. Gastronomist Technologies, Andy Skrepnik, Chief Innovation Officer at the company. Thanks very much for taking your time here.
22: Yeah, well, I'd like to say a special thanks to CFIN for recognizing us and all the hard work that our team has done as well.
0: That's the Canadian Food Innovation Network, which honored Gastronomist with a Food Tech Frontier Award. Thanks, Andy. Thanks, Tanner. Tanner and I will talk to you about baking, primarily, on Flavor Files tomorrow at 7 in the evening. Coming up next, it's Touchdowns and Fumbles on News Talk 1010. It's 11:46, News Talk 1010, Time Saver Traffic.
5: Well, we still have these ongoing problems, Jerry, as drivers are trying to get on the highways and probably start their long weekend right. But you're running into issues now on the eastbound Foreman collectors in here, Ontario. So two right lanes that are out following this collision involving a transport truck. Collector lanes already pretty backed up from before Mavis. And the westbound on the 401, slow going from Young all the way over to past the 400 are in the collectors. Long-standing truck fire cleanup. Still there in the two right lanes. The southbound 400 ramp to the westbound 401 also impacted. It's closed as well. So it's creating a delay on the southbound 400 from well before Shepherd. Your busiest route is the northbound Don Valley Parkway, which is slow from Don Mills up to York Mills. And starting to see a bit of a delay on the Toronto bound QEW through Cawthra. Off the major, it's eastbound Taunton and Whitby closed between Thixton and Garden. That is following a serious crash. News Talk 1010, weather for the rest of your day. It's going to be a sunny Friday. Highs for today expected to reach 19 degrees. Right now it is sunny and we're sitting at 16. The speed limit is slowing to 30 kilometers per hour on local roads in Toronto. Visit toronto.ca/localspeed to learn more. I'm Adjoa and Xia Yabwa. 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
0: Touchdowns and fumbles with Bob Reed, principal at Broadway Strategies. Good morning, Bob.
38: Hey, Jerry.
0: Question today was, the Ford government has confirmed that removal of the Bloor West bike lanes will begin Tuesday. That's ahead of this month's municipal election, where the lanes are a key issue for both of the leading candidates for mayor. So we asked, is this Doug Ford sending a signal to Toronto voters, possibly trying to give a boost to Brad Bradford, who supports removing the bike lanes? If that's what you think, give it a touchdown. Or just a coincidence, did the contracts get signed and the work scheduled without any regard for the election date and potential impact, not really thinking about it? If you think the work should have been delayed, steer clear of the vote, give it a fumble. Again, that was at newstalk1010.com. But the votes are in, Bob, and different than I had expected. It's pretty solid. 85% said touchdown.
1: Touchdown! That might reflect 85% of our listeners saying, get the damn bike lanes out already.
0: So, okay.
1: I don't know. It was a pretty speculative question, I got to admit, and I'm afraid my analysis will be similarly so. Speculative because we really don't know what lay behind the timing on all of this. It was back in September that a judge ruled that the bike lane removal was not, as had been challenged in court, unconstitutional. So Ford's plan to take them out could go ahead. So was this just how the timing worked out in terms of getting the contracts in place and the workers ready to go? Maybe. But having worked in the premier's office, Jerry, albeit some time ago, I can tell you one thing for sure. Utter coincidences are very rare. Even if the Ministry of Transportation staff just went about their work and got the job lined up and it happened to be ready to go 2 weeks before the Toronto election, that could get stopped real fast if that was the political will of the government. Or on the flip side, if, say, the premier absolutely wanted the job to begin before we go to the polls, you can bet the farm that that's what would transpire. So while we can't for sure know exactly what the chain of events was, we can be pretty sure that it was either directly by design or at least consciously allowed to unfold on the timeline starting next Tuesday. So I do think this was a deliberate strategy. I don't think anybody was asleep at the switch on this. And, oh, gee, how about that? It's going to be before the election. I think Doug Ford does want to press on a hot-button issue with this vote coming, even though, regardless of who wins, the removal is going to be a done deal because Ford's got the power to do it and has already said that's what's going to happen. But on that score of this being not an accident, this being deliberate, and this being used to send a signal, send a message, I'm going to go with a touchdown.
0: Tim Hudak said never discount government being dumb. But
1: he's not wrong.
0: Okay. You want to also talk about Alexander dropping out.
1: Well, yeah. I mean, Matt Gurney at the Toronto Star had an excellent column this week that said everything I had said at my own kitchen table about Chris Alexander's bid for mayor. Basically, what the hell is that all about? Gurney wrote, what was he thinking? He knew this was going to end with him throwing in the towel late in the race, having accomplished little to nothing beyond wasting his time and energy and potentially torpedoing the chances of the only guy who had a real chance to defeat the incumbent. He knew that, right? If he didn't then, he's figured it out now. That's what Matt Gurney wrote. And Chris Alexander made it official Tuesday morning, right before advance polls opened. So he talked about that. And he also said he's not endorsing either Chow or Bradford. Here he is.
5: There's no deal to be made with those two front runners. I'm not endorsing anyone. And I'm encouraging everyone in Toronto to come out and vote. Vote for the candidate you think has the right ideas to carry the city forward. I personally thought and think our city needs a new mayor. I will be voting accordingly. But we made our decision to announce this morning so that we would reach our supporters in advance of the polls that have been opened today.
1: Okay, a couple things here. He says he's not endorsing anyone, but he thinks the city needs a new mayor, and so he'll be voting accordingly.
0: Well, maybe he's voting for Braden Chow.
1: Yeah. Yeah, exactly. You don't need a decoder ring to decipher that
0: okay.
1: one.
0: Okay.
1: And he also said he announced his withdrawal before people were starting to vote, but he did it right before the advance polls opened, like within hours at the most. So some people, you can bet, weren't aware that he dropped out and maybe voted for him. Plus, his name's going to stay on the ballot anyway because he withdrew so late in the game. So I think the whole thing was a mess. I thought his communications were pretty poor all the way through, and especially at the end. So fumble.
0: Report came out that there was American involvement in the Alberta referendum, and you want to talk about the Prime Minister's response.
1: Yeah, because I think it's pretty fascinating and pretty telling how muted
2: it's been. This was a blockbuster story in the Globe and Mail. And of course, questions came up in question period. They were sent to Canada's public safety minister. He twice referred reporters to CSIS on this, the Canadian Security Intelligence Service. And he said, what I will say in general terms is, as electoral events take place, we expect them to be governed in democratic principles where foreign interference does not occur. We expect that. Prime Minister's office said something similar, that, you know, anytime Canadians go to the polls federally or provincially, we engage with authorities to ensure the security of the vote, all of that stuff. It reminds me of the old school Batman, Adam West, right? Nothing to see here. Back to your lives, citizens. I think it was deliberately low-key, deliberately boring, because they didn't want to open up any more, you know, bumpy waters with the U.S. right now. They've let the editorials do that for them, which is what's happening. So I thought it was highly strategic and actually the right way to play it. So touchdown on that one.
0: Touchdown! I love that. I'm going to start using it a little more. That's touchdowns and fumbles for this week. Thank you, citizens. For Bob, have a good Thanksgiving weekend. We'll talk next week.
2: All right, Jerry. Same to you.
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15: Good afternoon. I'm Stuart McGinn. Sunshine today to kick off your Thanksgiving long weekend. Right now it's 17 degrees, the forecast after the news. Olivia Chow and Brad Bradford make more affordability promises and another busy day in the race for mayor. Gas prices are set to drop over the course of this long weekend, and economists missed the mark on their predictions for Canada's job market in the month of September. Details on these and other stories coming up, but first, let's check News Talk 1010 Time Saver Traffic.

0: Still a busy, busy drive, and we'll start with the major problems, the truck fire cleanup taking place on the westbound 400 collectors past the 400. So those two right lanes are impacted, and it's also shut down the southbound 400 ramp to the westbound 401. Jammed on the southbound 400 from Shepherd and the westbound 401 slow from Young. Then eastbound 401 in the collectors through here, Ontario. Two right lanes blocked to the collision involving a transport. And it is definitely getting busier if your travels take you onto the northbound 400 as you head in towards Vaughan and beyond. Drivers heading towards their cottages. Eastbound Taunton in Whitby closed Dixon to Garden for a collision investigation. 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Time saver traffic. Imagine once. Yeah, yeah, boy. Your next update at 12:15 on News Talk 1010 Toronto.
1: A busy week in the race for mayor is coming to an end with more campaign announcements from Olivia Chow and Brad Bradford today. Affordability remains a major issue on the minds of both candidates. Here was Chow as she announced plans to give independent grocers a property tax discount.
2: This plan to lower grocery costs builds on my work to save families thousands of dollars by providing food to children in every school. But all of this is at risk. That is the choice in this election.
1: Chow says she will also ban surveillance pricing. Meantime, Brad Bradford today reiterating some of his own affordability promises, including one to eliminate the double land transfer tax. Heading into the Thanksgiving long weekend, the price of gas remains elevated, averaging $1.85.9 a liter across the GTA today. CTV's Rachel Aiello has more on a new report from the Parliamentary Budget Office that looks at the impact of the government's gas tax cut that will be in effect until February.
3: Pegs the price tag of that relief at $4.9 billion, saving the average family $276. But those we spoke to today said they aren't really feeling a difference.
4: 10 cents doesn't do nearly enough.
5: If that was beer that was going up and down every day, people would have a revolt.
3: The report also assessed how beneficial the tax break is to families based on how much money they make, finding that higher income households are coming out on top.
6: They have enough money to pay for gas.
1: Gas prices are set to drop through this long weekend, down 2 cents tomorrow and another 3 to 4 cents on Sunday. Halton police are asking for help tracking down a vehicle involved in a hit and run in Burlington. It happened back on Wednesday, just before 11:30 in the morning in the Fairview and Brant area. Police say a man was struck and suffered serious injuries while they believe the vehicle was speeding through this area at the time of the crash. That vehicle is described as a dark-colored compact SUV with a driver and passenger inside at the time. Both are described to be men in their 20s. Canada's labor market has posted a second straight month of jobs losses. Stats Canada says the economy lost 68,000 jobs in September. BMO director and senior economist Sal Gutierrez says he and other experts had been expecting a rebound.
7: Quite disappointing numbers brings the total job losses in the past 2 months to 110,000, more than reversing the two prior months where we saw pretty significant job increases. All the job losses were in the public sector.
1: Canada's unemployment rate now stands at 6.5%. And Michigan Senate candidate Mike Rogers is pulling back his support of U.S. President Donald Trump's trade war with Canada. He was questioned on it during a heated debate in the lead up to the November midterm elections last night.
8: I have actually called the White House this week, talked to the Secretary of Commerce about getting the deal done. Canada still has some high tariffs for U.S. goods, and they did it before this started. Those should be eliminated. There are tariffs that I think are too high and not helpful for us. We ought to get rid of those.
1: Rogers released a campaign ad this week saying, Canada is not our enemy. You can tap into breaking news anywhere. Keep in touch by downloading the CTV News app. News Talk 1010 weather, a mix of sun and cloud today with a high up to 19 degrees. The low tonight down to plus 6 with a few clouds. We'll have an identical forecast for tomorrow, and then temperatures only get warmer from there through the Thanksgiving long weekend. Sunday with a chance of showers, the high is 20. With clouds on Monday, we'll get up to a high of 22. Right now, it's 17 degrees. I'm Stuart McGinn. 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
10: Happy Friday, everybody. I'm Graham Richardson. A busy week, always a busy week around Parliament and in Ottawa and across the country, it seems. I hope you're having a good day. We have got economic news. We've got Sovereignist Party news. We're heading into referendum time in Alberta on the argument that there should be a new arrangement with Ottawa. We'll see where that's headed next week and heading into E-Day. And of course, it's Thanksgiving weekend, favorite time of year. The leaves are turning. Let's start with the Friday Five.
9: Five. The Friday Five.
10: We have to start with the Parti Québécois getting power. It's under 30%. An extraordinary election because I heard someone say in Quebec, this is the lowest level of support any government there has ever achieved and achieved government. So it's a minority status. They've promised not to hold a referendum until Trump leaves office, which likely means they'll face another election before they try to push that. That's as it stands right now. 70% of Quebecers are not interested. That's a huge number and a huge mountain for them to climb. Lucien Bouchard warned that if the next one fails, the whole movement's dead. So lots on the line. Here is incoming Premier Paul St-Pierre Plamondon speaking directly to Anglophones and Quebecers on Monday night.
11: Many of you right now might be wondering how the Parti Québécois will govern over the next 4 years. I just want to let you know very clearly that I'll be the premier of everyone in Quebec. I've said it earlier in this campaign, but we're all in the same boat and we share the same future.
10: Specifically, I'm wondering whether they're going to make attempts to do things like kick the lieutenant governor out of the National Assembly, of course, a symbol of the crown, a symbol of Britain, of UK, English symbol. Are they going to do those things when Quebecers are facing tariffs, the economy is not going well? And if they are, what's Ottawa going to do about it? My guess would be that the Carney Liberals and Carney himself would not get into that kind of a fight because that's exactly what a sovereigntist government would want, to raise the specter of a overbearing federal government. The only problem with that is Mr. Carney's very popular in Quebec. So we'll see what happens. Number two, some of the things that most politicians say we must focus on jobs, and it's not great. All of the job games Canada had seen since 2026 has been wiped out. The economy lost 68,300 jobs in September. Unexpected drop follows another drop in August of 41,700. Manufacturing, a sector exposed to U.S. tariffs, lost a net 12,700 jobs. So the largest job losses, healthcare, public sector, social assistance, education, government's cut, international student permits. That was a problem. Canada has now lost a net 41,000 jobs so far this year compared to a gain of more than 200,000 last year. We're going to hear from Pierre Poilievre on that and an economist in the first section of our show. The conservative leader just speaking about this in the Hamilton area as he tries to address the Stelco situation or suggest how the government should address the Stelco situation. Number three, Senate races in the United States and the prominence of Canada. We noticed that this week. How important is Canada in some crucial states, even as far south as Georgia? Canada has been linked in many ways to the affordability crisis and the tariffs, of course. This week, the Trump-endorsed candidate in Michigan, Mike Rogers, publicly breaking ranks with the White House on tariffs with new campaign ads.
12: Drinking a Labatt and watching the Red Wings, man, it just doesn't get any more Michigan than that. And here in Michigan, we know that Canada is not our enemy. We need to end this tariff war now. As Michigan Senator, I'll bring both parties together to lower your prices. That's job number one.
10: That's a big promise. You're going to bring together Trump and Carney as the Michigan Senator and solve it, and Canada's not our enemy. Interesting from a Republican. So we raised this as one of the stories, not necessarily because of the ad itself, but what it represents. He is not an incumbent. It's an open seat. It's a fierce, fierce race. It's a purple state, but Donald Trump did carry it in 2024. times have changed. There's still time to campaign. Republicans sitting on, and Donald Trump himself sitting on a lot of money. Where's he going to spend it, and what's it going to mean for this trade war? If, for instance, the Republicans do not do well and Trump is rebuked and they lose the Senate, I'm going to guess blaming Canada is going to come into the conversation. It already has. Number four, conservative support for Bill C-39. This is the main bill that the Carney Liberals are pushing to speed up construction, to speed up mega projects. Here is Pierre Poilievre yesterday on why conservatives are supporting this particular piece of Liberal legislation.
13: Conservatives will let this weak, watered-down, long-delayed bill go to committee, where we will put forward amendments that will get the government out of the way to get Canadians building.
10: So it's gone to committee? I think politically it was not an option to oppose it, because this is what he has been asking for a year and a half or so, for longer, actually. Back in the Trudeau days, he's been asking for that, you know. Let's build a new pipeline. Let's get things going. In many ways, Carney has co-opted a lot of that agenda. Have you heard that before, conservatives? Yes, you have. That's what liberals tend to do. And in this particular way, I would argue Carney has kind of supercharged that. So he says he's going to pressure and improve it in committee. What he means is we're going to let this pass, and the debate in Parliament will not be on the right wing. The debate outside of Parliament and will be, there are concerns on the left, whether it's labor, environment. There's a lot of unions who are not happy at all here about the change in process for federally regulated industries and for big projects and also First Nations around the country. Will consultation be significantly shortened because there is this rush to build, and how will that play out? So that's number four. And number five, generally speaking, Canada and the U.S. remaining unresolved. I think it's still a big story. It is still a story that is permeating all of our politics, our economy, our election races, our referendums coming up in Alberta, the Quebec election. You know, when's the last time you heard a separatist party say, we're going to hold off on the main reason we created this party? A referendum to separate Canada from Canada. Why are they doing that? They're doing that because Donald Trump is a factor in that election that just passed. There's a reason why votes split three ways, almost a third, a third, a third, with the Parti Québécois getting just a bit more than the other two parties, the Liberals and the Conservatives. As I said, they do not want to talk about a referendum for Quebec to leave Canada, because we're fighting off something much larger than that, or more national than that, that directly impacts Quebec's jobs, the manufacturing sector there, textiles, aerospace. Like, Trump himself has directly targeted Quebec companies like Bombardier, right? So that's, all of that is on the table. That's why you have this extraordinary sort of result. Look at BC, snap election, conservatives are in chaos. David Eby, who was on the ropes just a few months ago and on his way out, all of a sudden sees some hope. And what does he do? He's campaigning against Donald Trump. Is it going to work? I don't know. BC's wild. He is saying he needs this snap election because of what Donald Trump has done and is doing. Okay. See if people in BC buy it. So far, it's been a bit of a bumpy road. Alberta. The referendum campaign, we see that bombshell story from the Globe and Mail about leaders in the sovereignties movement going to state, going to America to talk to them about a post-referendum, Alberta and what they could offer Americans, right? And what does Donald Trump want? He wants resources, he wants land, and Canada has tons of that. So my point being, he is everywhere, and his presence is being felt everywhere. When we come back, a closer look at the jobs report, as grim as it is.
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15: A couple of crashes causing some headaches this afternoon. 401 Eastbound Collectors has two right lanes blocked following a crash just past here, Ontario. And traffic is backing up approaching Mavis. QEW Westbound is also struggling past Doorbell, where a crash has two left lanes blocked. And you're looking at delays building from Third Line. And we're still dealing with that cleanup from that earlier vehicle fire on the 400 Southbound. The ramp to the westbound 401 Collectors remains completely closed. 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
1: Welcome back. I'm Graham Richardson. Happy Friday to you. Not a great number out there for Canada's employment numbers for September. Grim news, actually. The economy shed 68,000 jobs, 68,300 to be precise. That's an unexpected drop after a decline of 41,000. Unemployment goes up 6.4 to 6.5. It was the first full month after a new round of U.S. tariffs took effect against Canada. But the manufacturing sector lost 12,700, the largest job losses in the public sector, healthcare, social assistance, education. Part of that, government cutting international student permits. Canada now lost a net 41,200 jobs so far this year, compared with a gain of more than 200,000 last year. Conservative leader Pierre Poilievre addressed these job numbers in a press conference this morning, blaming Prime Minister Mark Carney.
2: 68,000 Canadians lost their jobs last month, right before Thanksgiving. 48,100 of them are young people, the same young people who, after a decade of the Liberal government, cannot afford to buy a home. It is not your fault. You have done everything right. You get up early. You work hard. You studied. You saved. You scrimped. And yet, your government has let you down. It is the government's fault, and it is the government's mistakes that have put you in this situation.
1: The economy and these numbers, the big conversation.
3: So this is a really big deal, people.
0: The big conversation.
1: We spoke with Concordia University economist Moshe Lander for some analysis on the report. I asked him if these numbers are a surprise.
4: It is, and it's not a surprise as well. The economy is struggling. We saw GDP numbers recently that showed that the economy is flat. And at some point, that has to spill over into the labor market. You just can't keep creating jobs without creating economic growth. And the tariff wars, the trade disruption, and all of the economic uncertainty is now coming home to roost on the economy.
1: I thought it was interesting as well. A lot of the losses were not concentrated in tariff-hit industries. What does that say?
4: Yeah, and that's the thing, right, is that it doesn't have to be on the headline industries that have the tariffs on them. They can radiate out into sectors you would think have almost nothing to do with tariffs. And so it's true. A lot of those losses came in educational services in my area, for example, or in healthcare and sectors that are far away from where the tariffs are. But just as a bad analogy, you know, if you hit the steel and aluminum industry and all of a sudden there's less people in that industry, they might stop going into the local Starbucks or Tim Hortons to pick up on a coffee on the way to their shift, and now you have baristas that are losing their jobs, even though that has nothing to do with the headline sectors that we keep seeing in the news. So, you know, at some point, this thing just does start to radiate through the economy, and this month, it's the sectors far away from the front line.
1: And I gather the number was

0: large enough that it wiped out any gains for the year. That's again, not great news, right?
1: Yeah, and that's always the way that we start looking at these things, is compared to the beginning of the year, compared to 12 months ago, or compared to last month. And it's always some sort of reference point, because in and of itself, if we just say 68,000 people, you know, you'd have to know how many people are working currently, which is over 20 million people. So on the surface, that doesn't sound like much. If we were to take a look at 12 months ago, as opposed to 9 months ago, there's still 90,000 net jobs that have been created. So, you know, that was on the back end of last year, and that was probably in response to a little bit of the ramping up of the trade war and people trying to front load their production. What we're seeing now is, if we compare it to 12 months ago, that ramping up effect is neutralized, and yeah, it kind of wipes everything out.
0: Is there any hope out there? Like, what is if you're Mark Carney or you're in the cabinet, what are you focusing on to talk to people about?
1: There's always hope out there. So the biggest hope right now, of course, is that Canada gets a pro-Canada response in the midterm elections in the U.S. In a couple of weeks' time. And of course, you know, if the Democrats take control of both the House and the Senate, then we're talking about a very different negotiating tactic with the Americans. Even though some Democrats have said that they support the idea of some tariffs on Canada, I don't think it's going to be as indiscriminate or certainly as large and as wide-ranging as Trump has it. And let's remember that technically, trade is the responsibility of the U.S. Congress, not the U.S. White House. And so, you know, if the Democrats have control, I think that's one of those things that they're going to try and wrestle back from the president. And if he doesn't want to be a complete lame duck, he's going to have to get on board with them, not the other way around. And so there is a chance that this thing could de-escalate in January, even though the election is in the beginning of November. The new Congress doesn't sit until the beginning of January. So there's that lame duck session where anything can happen. But we can at least point to 3 months from now that there's possibly good news coming Canada's way.
0: What if it doesn't hold? Like, what if the Democrats can't get their vote out, they underperform like they've done in the past, and it's status quo?
1: Then we're looking to 2028 as their source of good news, because that's just right. Going to embolden the president, and he's going to say, I told you my policies are supported by the American public. And then he's really going to try and leave a legacy. We know what type of legacy that's going to be, but he doesn't seem to have a connection to reality. And so he's going to want to leave what he thinks his legacy is going to be. And I think he's going to ramp things up. But there, too, Canada might decide that we can try and ride this out for 2 years, or we can decide to just make a deal. And even if that's just a deal to get us through the next 2 years, that creates some level of certainty. It might not be what business wants, but at least they have the certainty to make the decisions that are second best to what they would otherwise wish for.
0: Moishe Lander, appreciate your time as always. Thank you, sir.
1: Anytime.
0: And remember, you know, guessing where the Americans are going to go on these issues with Donald Trump, too, one of the most resilient politicians we've ever seen, let alone American. A rule breaker, a convention smasher, I say that with respect. I mean, like, you know, other presidents would not be able to survive or achieve what he has. And I say that it's not always positive, but he is able through his own force of will and lack of concern over, oh, the rule of law, conventions, decency in some cases. He just keeps going regardless of the consequences. If this does come as a moment of check, if this is a check on Trump and he is ultimately one of the biggest lame ducks we're going to see in our lifetime, because if you think about where he was at the beginning of Trump 2 to where he is now, and if this follows through, it will be like an incredible whipsaw. I'm still curious as to what he will focus on if he is blocked from doing, like, if there are impeachments that start to take up his energy, time, and social media communication. If there are, other actors knowing that he is weakened, really weakened now, will other countries look to gain advantage from that they did not have in the first 2 years? I think the answer is yes to that. But at the same time, as 2016 and certainly 2024 taught us, there is resilience there. And even when he is on the ropes and down at very, very low levels, his ability to communicate to a portion of the American public who still support him is unparalleled. He is able to cut through and reach them and speak to their grievances, anger, and feelings, even when all of the evidence is pointing in the opposite direction, is extraordinary and could be enough, you know, to revive that party again. We don't know. The only poll that counts, of course, is on Election Day. When we come back, Life with Canada's Best, this extraordinary story that CTV first carried on last weekend. We're going to follow it this weekend. ALS, the horrible disease, its link to military families, to veterans, and why there are more veterans getting being diagnosed with ALS, both here and in the United States. We're going to talk to a veteran. He's suffering from ALS, Bob Gibson, and his wife, Charmaine, in just a few moments when the Graham Richardson Show returns. Stay with us.
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3: We're seeing a few trouble spots that could make for a very frustrating afternoon commute. 401 eastbound collectors, a crash just beyond here, Ontario, is taking out two right lanes, and traffic is already slow from approaching Mavis. QW westbound, there's another crash just past Dorval. Two left lanes are blocked there as well. Brake lights are stretching back toward third line. 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
1: Welcome back. This is one of those stories that kind of stops you in your tracks. It did for us, certainly. The ALS Society of Canada releasing a study and pushing the government for funding, highlighting a study in the journal Neurology that found the risk of developing ALS is nearly twice as high for military veterans. They don't know why. They're asking the government to take a look at that. Bob Gibson is a retired Canadian who flew Hercules planes. He spent 12 years flying missions into conflict zones like Gaza, Addis Ababa, Damascus. He was diagnosed with ALS in 2023. It took 6 years and multiple doctors across Canada for him to get that diagnosis. And Bob and his wife, Charmaine, join us on the phone now. Hi to you both.
2: How are you doing?
3: Hi, how are you?
1: I'm good. What kind of questions do you both have? Bob, maybe I'll start with you about how this came about. When you see a study like this and you think about your own personal situation, you must have a lot of questions.
2: Well, I guess basically, you know, how this all happened, why it goes, and where the problems were, I guess.
3: Where did they come from, right?
1: Yeah. And we've learned the hard way, I think, when you're thinking about, Charmaine, you're reminded of, you know, what happened at 9/11 and the kind of exposure there that's now been given wide publicity. It's a different way to think about what military people and their families are left with after the fact. Are you convinced, Charmaine, that this was a factor in Bob's diagnosis, or do you know?
3: I sure wouldn't want to say that I know. I think that's the problem with this disease, is when Bob got his diagnosis, honestly, it never even entered our mind that it could be military-related.
1: Right.
3: It wasn't until the ALS clinic told Bob that he might be eligible for compensation and disability benefits through the military that that link even came to light. So I think that if we could have that answer, we probably would have a cure.
1: Yeah. You left in 1996, Bob, symptoms in 2018, and no diagnosis until 2023. Take us to the time that you got that diagnosis. What was that like? It must have just been devastating.
2: Well, it was. We've been through six neurologists, a whole bunch of EMGs, all that in blood testing and all that kind of stuff. And then one day we're talking to the doctor and it came up and it was sort of diagnosed with ALS. It was a real kick in the butt.
1: Yeah. How are the symptoms now?
2: They're progressively getting worse. There's no way to stop them or do anything else like that. So, but like I say, put on my rose-colored glasses and keep on going.
1: Yeah.
3: Yeah. I think for Bob, the hard part is being, well, for everybody, it's the progressive weakness, and certainly affects his breathing quite badly. He wears a BiPAP machine at night to help him with his breathing, and cognition now can be part of it too. So, unfortunately, ALS gets every part of you, and it's a tough thing to watch.
2: Yeah.
1: And for your family, Charmaine, obviously a huge concern. And what about care? It must be, you know, like tremendously stressful, but also this was not the plan, right?
3: Yeah. Nope. But Bob's a pretty positive guy, so that certainly helped. And he's very independent still, and between, he has a brace on one leg and he uses a walker and a wheelchair when he needs it. So he's a stubborn guy and he does what he can for himself. And I the hard part is still to come. So I think that's the tough part that plays on your psyche a bit, because, you know, it's not going to get easier. It's going to get harder.
1: Mm-hmm. What do you hope comes from this study, the publicity, talking to us?
2: Well, the whole thing is getting the funding for everything. Like, the Americans have, you know, $380 million, I think it is, for ALS research, and we're begging for $50 million, you know? So it's, like, nowhere near. It's just a drop in the bucket compared to what's going on, especially now that we're increasing our military and more people are going to be in the military, and we could, at the possibility, end up with more ALS patients.
1: Mm-hmm. And Charmaine, what about yourself?
3: Yeah, I think if we have Veteran Affairs Canada that are willing to provide compensation and benefits for this disease, I think the next step is logical. Well, if you're paying for something that you know is an increased risk, don't we want to find answers for this? Mm. We have a son who served 17 years in the military. I sure hope that won't, you know, be his diagnosis coming in the future. And for everybody else, it's just, I think it's time to just look at this in a way that it's an expensive disease to have, and it certainly takes its toll on families and everything. I just think it's time that the government, you know, looks to help out these patients and find an answer.
1: Are you eligible for compensation, special compensation now because of this diagnosis, or is the government saying that because there isn't a definitive link as far as they're concerned, you're kind of on your own? Or is it a mixture of both? Like
3: the compensation.
2: Yeah, compensation is fine. There's different levels of support that you get. Mm-hmm. With ALS, you're moved right to the top because, number one, it's not a long life, and it's just hard to, nobody can do anything about the other than keep everybody comfortable in reality.
1: Mm-hmm. And you're hoping this research, and if they do an investment like the Americans, they can take a closer look at what the links are, if there are any.
2: That's what's it. That's the whole thing right there.
1: Yeah.
2: There is actually 2% of stuff happening now, but
3: there's familial types of ALS. That's the difficulty. ALS wears many different faces. So, you know, what one person has as symptoms can be completely different to somebody else. But, you know, with the military, I think when Bob did apply, it takes a long time to go through Veteran Affairs Canada, but the compensation is, you know, for pain and suffering, and it's, and then there are disability benefits to help you out, to help with caregiving and different things. So, but, you know, like I said, that's wonderful, but it would be better spent money, I think, if we could look at, you know, what do we do of finding answers for this? And I think we're set up in Canada that the ALS Association has these pillars in place to try to look at gathering the data, finding out what the links are, you know, looking at research. I think it's all there if the funding could come from government to get this going.
1: Well, they're certainly spending a lot on military now, right?
2: Yeah.
1: This is a small amount when you consider it.
2: Exactly.
1: Yeah. I really appreciate you both talking to us. It's an important issue, and you've been to Ottawa already, and you're coming back, I gather?
2: We are, the 25th and 26th, and back there and started twisting arms to get some funding.
1: Yeah. I appreciate your time, Bob, and Charmaine, thanks so much.
3: Thank you very much for having us. Appreciate it.
1: All right. Check out our website, ctvnews.ca. Adrian Gobriel did a story on Bob and Charmaine. This weekend, Jeremy Charon will follow up as well with the political reaction to that. The minister reacted, the defense minister. The opposition is pushing. You know, like it's no politician will say we do not support the military, especially now. Of course we do. But you talk to military members, you know, whether it's this issue or other issues, when it's off the white-hot glare of a conflict or... You know, even something as, you know, like a hiring binge or a big procurement, you know, like lots of money flowing there. But when it's slightly off the radar or out of the area the government wants to focus on, cases like this can easily slip. And they often do, because that's just the way government operates, and it's not just Canada. So we will continue to follow this and... talk to them again and see whether there's any traction to more study into ALS and military. When we come back, the retail outlook and grocery rebates.
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4: It's a very busy afternoon. 401 eastbound collectors down two right lanes just past here, Ontario, following a crash. Traffic is getting pretty heavy approaching Mavis. QW westbound isn't offering much relief. A crash just beyond Dorval has two left lanes blocked. Traffic is backing up toward third line. And that earlier vehicle fire is still leaving its mark on the 400 southbound. That ramp to the westbound 401 collectors remains closed for cleanup. Commuters are your eyes on the road but can't visualize the route to retirement. 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I'm Sonia Sash. 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
1: Welcome back. I'm Graham Richardson. The federal grocery rebate and what that means for consumers, is it going to be enough? Right now, it sounds, the number sounds big. More than $600 for an individual, nearly $1,900 for a family. There's more at stake here. Earlier this week, I spoke with Bruce Winder, a retail analyst, about that.
20: Yeah, hey, thanks for having me on. Yeah, no, this is a big issue, and it's been a big issue for a while now. And in my opinion, realistically, you're not going to see a lot of relief on the cost side at the grocery store, because a lot of the costs that we're seeing are based on geopolitical factors, on world factors, you know, everything from crop yields to the cost of diesel, which impacts transportation, the cost of fertilizer. You know, there's a lot of things going on behind the scenes, even big global consumer packaged goods companies who are pushing prices up to make earnings. In my opinion, the big thing that we need to do as a country is really increase wages strategically, especially for the bottom half of the country in terms of earnings.
1: What about inflation if you do that?
20: Yeah, you have to be careful. The way to do it is through productivity and to do it slowly, right? Mm. But you do a little bit each year. You can't do it all in 1 year, or else you're going to have massive inflation. So you have to do it carefully, slowly over a number of years. Otherwise, it's just going to keep getting worse, because a lot of the costs we've seen, like you look at rents, rents have come down a little bit, but they're still massively elevated. Yeah. Interest rates are going up. You know, the cost of insurance, the cost of everything has really went up. So it's not really possible for a large chunk of Canadians to survive, let alone thrive with the cost of living in this country right now.
1: Yeah. It breaks my heart talking to young people, right? There's this sense that, that they're never going to get there, like never get a house. They're never going to get out from under this. Really oppressive. And we didn't have that. Like, I'm 56. No. We didn't have that. We thought we did, that cynicism. But boy, it's not, like you bring up rent. There used to be in Ontario, let's just take Ontario. Sure. If you were able to land a new job as a young person in a small town like Eastern Ontario, or there used to be a small town discount. It's
20: right,
1: not
20: exactly.
1: There anymore. It's not there. Like everything, every single, like it's around for one bedroom, it's around, $1,900, $1,800, $2,000, whatever it is a month, it's almost the same as downtown Toronto.
20: Yeah, no, it's gotten out of hand, and we notice it because we're a little long in the tooth. I'm 59. Yeah. I'll be 60 soon.
1: Yeah.
20: But it's sort of that boiling frog thing where every decade something changes. And here we are, 30, 40 years later, where you can't even afford to live in Canada. So, something has to change, and I don't think costs are going to go down at any time soon. Mm-hmm. I think we have to find a way through productivity gains. Not necessarily explosive population growth, but productivity gains, that we can, increase wages slowly but surely and create some higher paying jobs too, which I know that's what the Carney government's trying to do with all the infrastructure projects. But we need some good paying jobs again.
1: Mm. And they can't say what you've just said, which is, we can't do much about this because of other things. As soon as they say that, well, why are you government? And of course, they're going to get blasted. But that is that the truth? Like they can do something on taxes. They have on gas tax. Yep. Maybe they could go further on taxes.
20: I think we have to look at government spending too, right? I mean, government, and don't get me wrong, I'm more of a centrist, so I believe in social programs and things like that.
1: Yes.
20: But, the big sort of consulting thing, there's a lot of wasted spending in government too, right? Get rid of some of that. Get rid of it and try to lower taxes and help. That's another way to do it exactly.
1: Yeah, it's hard to do that. And I know there's lots of public servants listening. I in my family, public servants, like, it's just like anything else. There are stars and there are slackers. It's no different in the public service. But what is different in the public service is the ability to get things done You know, I often say I wish there was a middle ground between the private sector and the public service. I wish there was,
20: exactly.
1: You know, yep. like the public private sector is, you know, fly by the seat of your pants sometimes, literally. Public sector, there's like multiple layers of sign off. There should be a middle somewhere, you know.
20: Exactly.
1: It sounds like if you take the government at their face value, they are trying to land somewhere there where they can pull levers and do things more quickly that help the economy without layering on more checks and balances. But I've heard culturally the biggest challenge they face, again, is not lazy public servants. It's the way the system's structured to protect against things like quick decisions, because quick decisions leads to mistakes, which leads to allegations of corruption, which leads to blowing it up in the face, right? So, you know, our system's set up to protect against that, and it's going to take some risk to get rid of it.
20: Yeah, for sure. And I mean, I think the prime minister's trying to do that. There's been bumps in the road, but I think what he's trying to do is expedite things to get things done so that he's more like the private sector in some ways. But obviously there's been a lot of, you know, a lot of people have had their feathers ruffled because of that. You know, they're just, you know, because he's changing things. But honestly, I think we need to do things different right now, because we're headed toward a point where, you know, it's going to be sort of like it was 200, 300 years ago, where you're either really rich or you're absolutely dirt poor.
1: Not exactly an uplifting conversation to finish. So there, I'm reminded as well, Moishe said earlier, there's some hope out there. There's some hope out there, but there is some concern. There's a lot of concern too. So I really believe that on the changing the way Canada does things, we do have to shed this reputation that it is difficult to do big things here. We do, I think all sides of the political divide. In fact, you know, look, conservatives and Pierre Poilievre for years have been saying, we need to fix that and make it easier to get things out of the ground. And now they've shifted quite rightly to, you're still not doing it quickly enough. So, I think there's definitely common ground and unanimity on that issue, on the issue of actually implementing, as opposed to, you know, I'm struck by, and this is not a partisan comment, I'm not here to prop up government, but there was a briefing about on the pipeline day, and an official behind the scenes briefed reporters, and this stuck with me, and they said that to get to that announcement in Fort McMurray with Premier Smith and the Prime Minister under the old system, under the system that they're trying to change, would have taken 5 years. And it took 6 months. If they can continue that kind of momentum, now they haven't done the hard stuff yet, right? And there is no major private sector proponent yet. Pembina's there, but it's mainly government. But if they can continue to demonstrate to the private sector that they won't get mired down in multiple decision-making processes, there is some hope there, because that kind of a project, whether it's a deep water port in the Arctic, a pipeline, a mine, those kinds of projects ripple through the economy in a way that job losses on the other end do as well. So we will continue to follow that. When we come back on the Graham Richardson Show, my old friend Robert Benzie joins us, Queen's Park Bureau Chief for the Toronto Star. He's got a great story out there today. Remember the Greenbelt scandal in Ontario? It was a long time ago. Where's the RCMP? Stay with us.
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4: Good afternoon. I'm Stuart McGinn. Sunshine today to kick off your Thanksgiving long weekend. Right now it's 17 degrees. The forecast after the news. Olivia Chow and Brad Bradford make more affordability promises and another busy day in the race for mayor. Gas prices are set to drop over the course of this long weekend. And economists missed the mark on their predictions for Canada's job market in the month of September. Details on these and other stories coming up. But first, let's check News Talk 1010, Time Saver Traffic.
5: The 401 eastbound collector is still dealing with a crash just past here, Ontario, where two right lanes remain blocked. And the QW westbound is now taking a major hit just past Orval, where a crash now has both the HOV and two left lanes blocked. Traffic is stacking up from third line. 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Time Saver Traffic, I'm Sonia Sash. 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
4: A busy week in the race for mayor is coming to an end with more campaign announcements from Olivia Chow and Brad Bradford today. Affordability remains a major issue on the minds of both candidates. Here was Chow as she announced plans to give independent grocers a property tax discount.
6: This plan to lower grocery costs builds on my work to save families thousands of dollars by providing food to children in every school. But all of this is at risk. That is the choice in this election.
4: Chow says she will also ban surveillance pricing. Meantime, Brad Bradford today reiterating some of his own affordability promises, including one to eliminate the double land transfer tax. Heading into the Thanksgiving long weekend, the price of gas remains elevated, averaging $1.85.9 a liter across the GTA today. CTV's Rachel Aiello has more on a new report from the Parliamentary Budget Office that looks at the impact of the government's gas tax cut that will be in effect until February.
7: Pegs the price tag of that relief at $4.9 billion, saving the average family $276. But those we spoke to today said they aren't really feeling a difference.
8: 10 cents doesn't do nearly enough.
26: If that was beer that was going up and down every day, people would have a revolt.
7: The report also assessed how beneficial the tax break is to families based on how much money they make, finding that higher income households are coming out on top.
27: They have enough money to pay for gas.
4: Gas prices are set to drop through this long weekend, down 2 cents tomorrow and another 3 to 4 cents on Sunday. Halton police are asking for help tracking down a vehicle involved in a hit and run in Burlington. It happened back on Wednesday, just before 11:30 in the morning in the Fairview and Brant area. Police say a man was struck and suffered serious injuries while they believe the vehicle was speeding through this area at the time of the crash. That vehicle is described as a dark-colored compact SUV with a driver and passenger inside at the time. Both are described to be men in their 20s. Canada's labor market has posted a second straight month of jobs losses. Stats Canada says the economy lost 68,000 jobs in September. BMO director and senior economist Sal Gutierrez says he and other experts had been expecting a rebound.
28: Quite disappointing numbers brings the total job losses in the past 2 months to 110,000, more than reversing the two prior months where we saw pretty significant job increases. All the job losses were in the public sector.
4: Canada's unemployment rate now stands at 6.5%. And Michigan Senate candidate Mike Rogers is pulling back his support of U.S. President Donald Trump's trade war with Canada. He was questioned on it during a heated debate in the lead up to the November midterm elections last night.
29: I have actually called the White House this week, talked to the Secretary of Commerce about getting the deal done. Canada still has some high tariffs for U.S. goods, and they did it before this started. Those should be eliminated. There are tariffs that I think are too high and not helpful for us. We ought to get rid of those.
4: Rogers released a campaign ad this week saying, Canada is not our enemy. You can tap into breaking news anywhere. Keep in touch by downloading the CTV News app. News Talk 1010 weather, a mix of sun and cloud today with a high up to 19 degrees. The low tonight down to plus 6 with a few clouds. We'll have an identical forecast for tomorrow, and then temperatures only get warmer from there through the Thanksgiving long weekend. Sunday with a chance of showers, the high is 20. With clouds on Monday, we'll get up to a high of 22. Right now, it's 17 degrees. I'm Stuart McGinn. 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
1: Welcome back. I am Graham Richardson. I hope you're having a good Friday and getting ready for the long weekend. Rob Benzie is Queen's Park Bureau Chief for Toronto Star. He joins us on the line. Hey, Rob.
3: How are you, Graham?
1: Good, you?
3: Great, man. Great. Yeah. Happy Thanksgiving.
1: Same to you. You had a bit of a burner of a story today. For those who don't remember the land swap scandal for Ford, $8.2 billion land swap, that was way back in October of 2023, the Greenbelt investigation. You simply asked the RCMP, like, what's going on with this? It's been 1,100 days.
3: 3 years, 1,100 days. And, you know, Graham, I talked to someone you and I both know well, Bob Runciman, a former attorney general, former solicitor general here in Ontario and a former federal senator. And he's very concerned that it's taking so long. And he told me it's unconscionable on their part not to make a public statement to give some sort of update with respect to where the investigation stands. And all we get from the RCMP is what we've been getting for them from the last 3 years, basically saying, we have no updates for you at this time, but be assured we're conducting a thorough investigation and it's ongoing. I understand police investigations.
1: Of course.
3: There are sensitivities involved, but there are four people who have been who've lost their jobs as a result of this Greenbelt scandal at Queen's Park. Steve Clark, former housing minister, Khalid Rashid, former business minister, and two aides, Ryan Amato and Jay Truesdale, they lost their jobs because of this. And they've all denied any wrongdoing, and they're still under a cloud. And what Mr. Runciman was saying was that, you know, shouldn't we be told who's cleared and who's not cleared? You know, just to give us a feel for what's going on. Because at the end of the day, we don't even really know if there was any criminal activity. Premier Ford insists that there wasn't. He hasn't been interviewed by the police, and no one in his cabinet has been either.
1: So this is the green belt outside of, you know, in the GTA outside
3: in the
1: of
3: greater Toronto and Hamilton
1: you
3: area.
1: You can't build on it, right? And this idea was we're going to build on a portion of it.
3: Well, 2 million acres. It's a 2 million acre protected swath. And you and I were around, Graham, when this was introduced by the McGuinty government way back when in the, 15, 20 years ago.
1: Right.
3: And there were always certain things about it that seemed a bit incongruous. And what the Ford government decided three and a half years ago, is that they would open up a small portion of the 7,400 acres of it to housing. And some of this land, in fairness, it's not like it's the bucolic Amazon or something. It's like right beside Highway 407, and it would make sense, you would think, to have housing there. But it's designated as Greenbelt land, and Ford had promised that he would never open the Greenbelt, and then he did. So he opened it, and then it emerged through some work that the Star did along with the Narwhal, which is an environmental publication, found that a lot of the properties, 14 of the 15 properties that were opened up, had changed hands since the Tories were elected in 2018. Suggests a little bit of the optics are not good. You know, you could make an argument that there was some kind of insider trading, even though no one has made that allegation. But it's optics were not good.
1: And for people, this is extremely valuable land.
3: To rezone it is for housing
1: hundreds of millions of dollars.
3: Billions. $8.2 billion.
1: That's right.
3: According to the Auditor General. Yeah. So it's a lot of money.
1: I want to talk to you as well about Althea Raj's story today in the Star as well. Talking about it doesn't surprise me at all because I've heard that the Conservatives federally in Ontario are in free fall. It is very, very bad. And her reporting, the only seat that's safe is Melissa Lansman Thornhill riding. Extraordinary position to be in, considering where they were in the final days of Trudeau to where they are now. Hitching that to the Scott Aitchison resignation, which will mean eight have either left or floor crossed. Polyev was asked about this today. Let's just listen to this quickly. Here's Polyev.
9: You know, the last year and a half, the media has asked about me, but they don't ask Prime Minister Carney about the people that left his caucus, the people that are losing their jobs, the people who are on the other side of the water, who don't know how they're going to pay their bills. I think we have to focus on the real lives of real people.
1: Okay, fair enough. That's fine. That's his perspective. How bad is it for conservatives in Ontario, Rob?
3: Well, federally, it's very bad for them. They are in deep, deep trouble. They're dropping like the Hindenburg. And when you're losing people like Scott Aitchison, a really, really capable, well-liked, well-respected parliamentarian, that's not a good look. And I thought when our friend Laura Stone from the Globe and Mail asked that question today of Mr. Polyev, I thought he was very snippy, because it is not unreasonable to ask a guy who is introduced, by the way, at this press conference as the next Prime Minister of Canada, which I will take that bet, Graham, I'm telling you, because yeah. I will be surprised if he is still the leader of this party after Christmas this year. But anyway, I just thought he was very snippy with Laura and didn't seem to understand that it is a fair question to ask when you're losing respected members. Larry Brock in Brantford is leaving. That's another well-regarded MP. These are now by-elections that the Tories could lose in Ontario. And I think what Althea's column talked about today and what Steph Taylor, my colleague, wrote in an interview with Scott Aitchison today, it's there is a feeling in that caucus of the morale is dropping. Yes. and I don't blame them. Remember, 2 years ago, if we were talking on Thanksgiving weekend 2024, we would have been talking about when Pierre Poilievre was prime minister and who would be in his cabinet and how Justin Trudeau was going nowhere fast.
1: Yes.
3: Which we did. And we talked about it ad nauseum. And I thought now I was wondering what Mr. Poilievre was talking about, all these liberals who are allegedly leaving Carney's caucus. I mean, other than Stephen Guilbeault, I guess others have announced they're leaving, but they aren't leaving because of the leader or because of any policy problems. I mean, no one I've seen has defected from the governing liberals to the opposition conservatives recently. And yet we've seen, they've had their defections, Marilyn Gladue and others. And then you've had, the senator in Quebec. I mean, there's just a whole bunch of things. And I don't blame Mr. Poilievre for not wanting to answer these questions, because they are difficult questions. He is an embattled leader, but I thought he looked churlish today. And I think, it is too bad. He is trying to raise serious issues about Stelco and about affordability, but he cannot get out of his own way when it comes to blaming the media for his malaise. It's not the Globe's fault or CTV News's fault or the Toronto Star's fault that he's in free fall. It's his own fault. They picked the wrong frame for the election in 2025. Mark Carney should.
1: I think it's Mark Carney's fault. That's the other. This frame on that Pierre's a problem, that Poilievre's a problem, his leadership's a problem. None of that is. All of that is being amplified by the fact that conservatives like Carney. Why isn't there non-party conservatives, many of them, especially in Ontario. Why isn't there a lineup of conservative stars to challenge Poilievre? Why isn't there organizing going on? Part of the reason they don't want this ugly fight to get public. The other part of the reason is he controls the party and the mechanisms in the party. But the third reason I think is more important. You're Lisa Raitt, James Moore, whoever the star is, who wants to fight Carney? As we stand today, he's at 65-70%. So, it's not going to stay there forever, but that's a factor.
3: Yeah, exactly. I mean, and look, his honeymoon will end. There's no question about it. There are lots of questions about Carney. And Mr. Poilievre is not wrong when he suggests that a lot of what Carney has promised to do, he hasn't been able to do. But I think Canadian voters are saying, wait a minute, much of the problems that Canada has are to deal with Donald Trump. And he is erratic and mercurial. And no one could deal with him. I don't think there's anyone who thinks that Pierre Poilievre could do a better job dealing with Donald Trump than Mark Carney is. So, I mean, I think that's baked in now. But I still don't understand why Mr. Poilievre didn't look to the most powerful conservative in the country, Premier Doug Ford here in Ontario, because Mark Carney did. Mark Carney spent a lot of time getting to know Mr. Ford. Why? Because it was smart politics.
1: Rob Benzie, Toronto Star, thanks so much for joining us. Have a great weekend.
3: Always talk
1: soon.
3: Always a pleasure, Graham. See ya.
1: Bye. When we come back, we're going to the Arctic, up north, to talk with the talk about the Coast Guard and security in the Northwest Passage. Stay with us.
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5: We're still seeing some pretty stubborn delays on the majors right now. QEW westbound continues to struggle past Dorval, where a crash has that HOV and left lane blocked. MTO and emergency crews are still on scene. Going the other direction on the eastbound side, we're seeing a stalled vehicle blocking that center lane at Burl Oak. Watch for traffic slowing on the approach from Bronte Road. And that earlier vehicle fire still causing problems on the 400 southbound. The ramps of the 401 westbound collectors remains completely closed for cleanup. Did you know you could be at risk of getting severe COVID-19 just by being over the age of 60? Ask your pharmacist or doctor about prescription treatments for mild to moderate COVID-19. I'm Sonia Sash, and next update at 1:30 on News Talk 1010 Toronto.
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1: Welcome back. Happy Friday. I am Graham Richardson. Glad you're here. If you don't know, I was up north for about 10 days on DeGrozier, a Coast Guard icebreaker in the Northwest Passage near Cambridge Bay, about 700 kilometers north of Yellowknife, for an exercise called Operation Arctic Ghost with the military, the RCMP. The person who led that was Jerry McDonald, Superintendent of Security for Arctic Region for the Canadian Coast Guard. Jeremy joins us on the line. How are you?
2: Doing great, Graham.
1: How's the weather in Yellowknife? Getting a little cooler, or are you all right?
2: It is getting colder. I thought it was going to snow yesterday. We dodged a bullet. It hasn't snowed yet, but it's coming.
1: Fantastic. Nothing wrong with that. You and I, and you've talked to the group there, and I thought it was great. It's great to have you on now. Just about the shifting nature of the security situation, the competition in the Arctic. For those who don't know, the Coast Guard has been going up there, of course, for decades with a fleet of icebreakers, a long history. And I think that one of your messages was that the world has changed and we've got to respond in a different way in the Arctic. Can you talk a bit about that?
2: Yeah, absolutely. You're correct. We do have a long and great history of working the ice edge, getting goods into the communities, doing search and rescue, doing ice breaking. Coast Guard has been in the north and we're very prolific and up there as the season allows. So for about 9 months out of the year, we're going to be up there with up to 9 icebreakers. In terms of a worldview, yeah, absolutely. There's, the Prime Minister has spoken at length about the changing of the world order. A lot of countries are interested in the potential resources in the Arctic. We see non-Arctic nations expressing interest. So China is one that they've had, 16 years worth of expeditions coming up. Korea was up this year with a vessel. India is developing an Arctic policy. Europe as a whole is developing an Arctic policy. So it's the ice opens up and as the waters become more accessible, more and more people are expressing an interest in what's up in the north.
1: And now when you say they're up there, that doesn't mean they're going right through our waters. They're on the edge or they're around, or is it a mixed bag?
2: Well, everyone coming into the Arctic, especially from the Pacific side, is going to pass through the Bering Strait. So there's a narrow that's between Alaska and the USA and Russia that they'll be passing. So everyone coming through is passing that navigable waterway. When the vessels come into the Arctic, for the most part, a lot of them stay outside the 200 nautical mile limit, outside of the Canadian Exclusive Economic Zone. Mm-hmm. But it's just they're more persistent and more present now than previous years.
1: Mm-hmm. What is it when we talk about security in the Arctic and sovereignty in the Arctic, and the Prime Minister publicly speaks about this? I appreciate you're not into policy. You're an implementer. I'm not asking you to comment on that. But just paint a picture for people about the challenges of fulfilling that ambition when you're talking about the most remote part of the country with the lowest population, with

0: most harsh environment at some in some cases.
1: Yeah, you're absolutely right. We don't have a lot of communities up in the north. There's not a lot of people living in the north. We're talking tens of thousands spread across the entire north, not like millions. The Canadian Arctic is vastly different than the European Arctic in terms of the climate and how people live and exist up there. But in terms of Canadian sovereignty, sovereignty is using and being in the space. So we have Canadian citizens who live in the north. We have, you know, Canadian post offices that are in the north. We have Canadian Coast Guard ships that operate in the north. We have the military executing Operation Inuk through the north. So it's for all these things, it's, you know, as us as a nation declaring that this is our space and this is part of our internal waterways.
0: And all of those things work in concert to project sovereignty and to send the message this is ours. Do you anticipate? Yeah, and do you anticipate, like, we were up there, we were on the ship with the Greenland announcement of this deal with the Americans. Where are the Americans? Like, they are very interested. Is their presence going to be larger now in the years going forward because of this deal with Greenland, do you think?
1: Potentially. They have an icebreaking fleet of their own. So we typically see the U.S. Coast Guard cutter Healy and Storrs operating in the north. America has expressed an interest in building additional icebreakers, and they're doing that in conjunction with Canada and Finland already. So we will see more of our partners' presence in the north, absolutely.
0: Mm-hmm. And you're very careful, our partners, because they are still, no, even on the military side. Well, you're in the military now. You're in the Defense Department, the Coast Guard. That world continues to work cooperatively in many ways. As the political noise gets louder, the trade noise, the rift grows wider. Operating in the north or with NORAD or along the border, there's still deep cooperation as there has been for many, many years between the United States and Canada.
1: Yeah, absolutely. For the Coast Guard, we have close agreements with all the Arctic nations. So search and rescue in the north is split up with not just America, but also Denmark, Finland, Russia. There's agreements on, fishing and accessing the north, moratoriums on fishing right now. One clarification point, yes, the Coast Guard has moved to the Department of Defense, but yes, we still exist as a separate operating agency. So we're not military, we're not Canadian Armed Forces, but we
0: you've got your own command structure, fair enough. Thanks for clarifying for my civilian head.
1: but very often, like, we speak regularly with our partners in Alaska. We do have, our ships pass through the American space. Sometimes we do crew changes in American space. So we're still working together as partners. There's a job to do that's, as you say, kind of beyond the politics of the day.
0: Mm-hmm. You've got a fairly big icebreaking build coming. That's happening, that is in various stages. Those new polar icebreakers, what kind of a difference will that make for the Coast Guard's operation, those two big ships?
1: They're going to be an exceptional capability. They're going to be able to persist and operate for longer periods in the deeper, thicker ice and more of the presence of the winter. You see, mainly our icebreakers that they currently operate, we're close to the front edge of the ice. So as the Arctic is in a deep freeze, those ships would be maybe more towards the St. Lawrence Seaway. As we get into our summer and the ice in the north opens up, those icebreakers move up into the ice flow and help get, goods and services into communities in the Arctic. Those polar class vessels are going to be exceptional for their ability to break thicker ice and stay and do research in the Arctic for longer periods of time.
0: So even through winter?
1: It's leaning towards a year-round capability as opposed to the seasonal one that we do. So we're in the north right now, 8 to 9 months a year. That could give us the capability to be year-round.
0: Jeremy McDonald, Superintendent of Security for the Arctic Region for the Canadian Coast Guard. It was great to meet you. A great trip. We don't get up there nearly enough, and really appreciate you coming on.
1: Thank you so much, and I'd like to invite you back for next year.
0: I don't know if I can come. It was pretty long. It's hard to get up there and hard to get back, but we will definitely be keeping an eye on it for sure. Thanks, Jeremy.
1: Appreciate it.
0: All right. And by the way, speaking to the captain, and also I flew back with a captain of another icebreaker, both of them said the characteristics of the Arctic ice has radically changed in the last few decades. Like, they both started in the 80s. They said breaking ice there in the summer months, in the spring, very, very difficult, less so now. The ice is not nearly as strong as it was. And they talk about the Arctic and that region of the world as being sort of the front line of climate change. And they're not environmentalists. They're icebreaker captains. And they are saying the ice is changing. I'm Graham Richardson. When we come back, the Ontario Dental Association president, what's working and what's not on the dental care plan. Stay with us.
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0: Welcome back to the show. I'm Graham Richardson. You know, we spent a lot of time thinking and talking about the Canada Dental Plan, and so has the Ontario Dental Association. It is one of the largest social programs in Canadian history. There was tension about it as it came in. It has matured somewhat. This week, the Canadian Dental Association published a report from Coverage to Care where it's working, what's working and what's not. There is still major room for improvement, according to the report. When it was initially launched, the government estimated once fully implemented, up to 9 million Canadians could access more affordable dental care. So far, through the entirety of the existence, just 4.8 million have had a claim approved. Earlier this week, we spoke with Janet Leith, president of the Ontario Dental Association, about what is and isn't working.
20: What's working is that patients who badly needed care, in some cases patients that hadn't seen the dentist in over decades, are now getting access to care. Not everyone that we'd like to get access, but a really good start and a good increase in people getting the care they finally need.
0: In some cases, these are people with no coverage, you know, and obviously everywhere money is tight. And so in many cases, they're going years without the basics, right? And then this program would allow them, a government, essentially an insurance, it's not free, but it's an insurance program that allows them to get into a chair, in some cases for the first time in years.
20: That's absolutely correct, and we're delighted to have them and to care for them.
0: What about the challenges, and where are the gaps that this report highlights?
20: Well, the challenges involve a few areas. The first thing is there's still some financial barriers for accessing care. I know you've had a look at the report, you'll see that coverage depends on how much coverage you have depends on your income. So it's for people whose net family income is $90,000 or less. People that have a $70,000 or less income are funded 100% of the CDCP fee guide, which we can talk about that in a bit. Mm. But where it gets complicated are the people in between 70 to 90,000. So the people that are on 80 to 90,000, they're going to be paying 60% of a copay. And then the people on 70 to 80,000 pay 40%. That's a big barrier for a lot of patients. So, and if we look at the stats, about 37% of people are having trouble with those copays.
0: And so when you say copay, so let's take the problem one, when you say 40%. So essentially their costs are higher because of their income to go
20: get
0: the dental care. Yeah.
20: Yes. The higher their income within the accepted range, the more of a copay they have.
0: Which is why we're always told, like when you look at this program, it is incorrect to call this free dental care, but this is a government-provided insurance plan similar to other insurance plans.
20: Exactly. And for a lot of people, two-thirds, it's a great help.
0: Sure.
20: And there's still 37% that we're hoping we can get covered into the dental care.
0: And what are you hoping government does? Expands the program or changes the rules?
20: They need to take a look at the rules. They need to take a look at what they're covering. There's some things that are not covered in the plan. It's quite low on preventive care. There's some basic care that isn't covered. What I think about things like people that have TMJ issues or need grinding appliances because they're clenching their teeth at night. Those are basic coverage that dentists see a lot of damage from, fractured teeth, broken teeth. Those aren't covered. They also need to take a look at the basic funding of the program to make sure it's sustainable in the long term.
0: And does ODA have assurances that it is fundable in the long term? Practically speaking, I don't think a government can walk away from this with this many people being enrolled.
20: I think this has been quite a success for a very large part of the Canadian public. And no, I don't feel they can walk away from it. I don't think that we would expect them to. It's become too important. And it's a long time coming. Oral care is health care. Yeah. And we're glad to see it. But we'd like to see them working on the financial barriers. There's a significant administration burden going on. In some cases, getting things pre-authorized, the things that need to be pre-authorized, like crowns or even very basic things like dentures. We're seeing only 37% of those being pre-authorized. And in some cases, there'll be multiple attempts to authorize, which delays patient care. And when things are not being authorized, we're not even getting information as dentists to say, oh, here's what's missing.
0: Right.
20: Which we normally get from it. And so we can't.
0: It just kind of goes into a void.
20: And if you try calling their helpline, let's say you call three different times, we're hearing from dentists, they'll get three completely different answers. So we'd like some coordination. Yeah. We'd like some coordination and simplification to this process so that people can get the care they need. Because in some cases, they're waiting months for their care.
0: Two quick questions for you. First, I was going to ask you about administratively, office-wise. I know early days it was chaotic. Is that getting better to administer this from a dentist's perspective?
20: The dental teams were used to managing insurance plans. That's something they'd done all day for years, every day. It was very complicated at the beginning because both the dental offices and even Sun Life, who administers the plan for the CDCP, they were still getting, we were all getting our feet under us. There's still lingering problems, though. The basic day-to-day work is in good hand, but it's the pre-authorizations and getting the more complicated treatment covered that's still a significant burden. In some cases, we're hearing that dental teams are having to add staff members just to manage this, depending on how many CDCP patients they have.
0: Fair. And very quickly, and I don't have a lot of time, and this is a big number that stood out to me in the report. 6.5 million patients enrolled.
20: Yes.
0: 3.9 million receiving care. That's 25-26. For 26-27, the number of enrolled slipped to 4.7 million, and over 900,000 of them have. Is that a function of the fact that we are getting to maximum capacity of people enrolling, or do we know?
20: I don't think we completely know why, but one of the things that wasn't completely made obvious to patients is they have to renew every year. And so, you know, once they get their income tax return, they have to renew every year. And if that lapses, then it takes time to get the coverage back on. We're asking the federal government to take a look at ways that people, once they've been approved, could be auto-renewed once they've had their income tax return finalized. There's ways to streamline this and make this simpler for everyone. So the provincial and territorial dental associations working through the CDA are making suggestions, and we hopefully Health Canada and CDCP will move forward on those.
0: And I can see the other side, that if their income changes, they've got to verify their income every year. So but from your perspective, if it gets in the way of dental care, that's not a good thing. But I can see the other side trying to protect from, you know, people who are earning income and getting their dental care covered.
20: What I can tell you, when you have a patient in pain in your chair or with a swollen face, to tell them that there's a delay in their care because of their paperwork, that's heartbreaking for that patient. And we need to make sure that doesn't happen.
0: Great way to end it. Dr. Janet Lee, thanks so much for coming on. I appreciate it.
20: Thanks for having me. Have a great day.
0: An evolving program that has become more and more important for millions of Canadians. It's just very interesting, you know, like even in the pre-Carney days when the conservatives were on the upswing and the assumed government in waiting. They did not trash this program, even though they trashed parts of it, saying it was a boondoggle. It was badly handled, badly rolled out. They did not say at any point they were going to remove it, even though it was designed by a Trudeau government. And it's just another lesson in once a program like this is in place, it's very, very difficult, even if you want to cancel it and disagree with it, to do that, because literally it's helping millions of people and you don't want to wear that. When we come back, we are going to go through your texts about the job numbers, about the conservatives' problems, and what people are thinking about Pierre Poilievre and on the grocery rebate. David Smith, our producer, will join us to talk about that. And we will wrap it up. Apologies if I'm a little bit punchy. I'm finishing my sixth hour today of live radio. The excellent local host for the morning show here in Ottawa, Bill Carroll, was off for a couple of days, and I stuck my hand up and I paid the price, but I'm an early riser. Anyway, we'll get through it. We're back in just a moment on the Graham Richardson Show.
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1: A few new problems are adding to the afternoon slowdown. The 401 westbound has a stalled vehicle blocking that right lane on the collector ramp to Bayview. And over on the 401 eastbound, another stalled vehicle is taking up that center lane on the ramp to Westney, so watch for a squeeze getting through. And over on the QEW westbound, that's having a particularly tough time. Third line, a crash has that HOV and two left lanes blocked, leaving very little room for traffic to get around the scene. LL Cool J and Scott Kane joined forces in The City That Never Sleeps, NCIS, New York, all new Tuesdays at 9 on Global. 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I'm Sonia Sash. 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
1: Welcome back. Final segment on a Friday. David Smith is here.
2: Hello, Graham.
1: How are you?
2: I'm doing great.
1: So am I. It's Friday.
2: It's a good day to have a good time.
1: Best time to have a show. And we got quite a few reactions from the listenership. It's time for them to have their say.
0: Have your say. Have your say.
1: And not surprisingly, the job numbers. Why don't you start us out on a lot of people weighing in on the bad news today.
2: Yeah, really bad jobs report. Worse than economists were expecting. All of the jobs that Canada had created this year were wiped out in the month of September. Second straight month of declines, and public sector employment leading the way. Mm. A lot of jobs in healthcare. One listener writes in, with an aging population, why do we have job losses in healthcare? That's an interesting question.
1: It's a good question. These macro numbers, too, you know, like it's they start to pile up. You know, like I would have expected. You tell me really bad month for September. I'm thinking tariffs working their way through, and I'm thinking manufacturing, but it's not that. So that's almost doubly bad. Another texter, all these job losses and what's wrong with the economy is not Donald Trump's fault. It's 11 years of absolutely disastrous liberal policies that have done this.
2: Another listener writes, immigration is a mess. Housing is a mess. Spending is a mess. We are actually dead last in real GDP per capita in the OECD, and still Canadians trust the liberals. I guess Trump isn't the only one who can fool voters.
1: Mm-hmm. There's a lot of that out there. Joe Biden did not remove previous Trump tariffs. Abdul El-Sayed, the progressive Democrat running in Michigan, has said he would increase tariffs on autos and auto parts, elbows up. I'm not sure if he said that. I think he said it's a level of tariff. He was one of the Democrats who said that tariffs will not go to zero. I'm not sure if he said he would increase tariffs for autos.
2: That's not correct. So I did look this up. And Abdul El-Sayed, we should point out, is in Michigan. It's the race with Mike Rogers. Has the backing of the United Auto Workers. And that union supports, in part, the tariff policy from the Trump. Neither the Democrats nor the union have come out and said they support this sweeping, broad-based, across-the-board tariff approach that the president has, but the union is in favor of targeted tariffs on the Canadian auto sector insofar as it's good for their members. I mean, their mandate is to look out for their members, the workers in the United States. And that Senate candidate, Abdul El-Sayed, has made similar comments where, you know, he's not guaranteeing, and really nobody who's been on record from the Democratic Party has guaranteed that if they win the midterms or win the White House, that they're going to reverse all of these tariffs. They've said they'll go about it in a different way, not as uniform across the board. But there is no guarantee that a Democratic administration will be taking us back to, quote unquote, normal pre-Trump tariff policy.
1: Conservative problems.
2: Yeah.
1: Tee us up on that.
2: One listener writes, so the Liberals got in with the minority parliament. They forced a majority, and we're supposed to believe that they have 70% support? Give me a break. What have they done? Our job numbers are plummeting. We didn't get the deal with the U.S. that he said he would. Now, the Liberals don't have 70% support. The Prime Minister in some areas does. Yeah. And it's like, look, I understand where this person is coming from. The Liberals have yet to really show a major delivery on their major promises. You know, they've been in power now for about 18 months.
1: Yep.
2: Clock is ticking. A lot of people are wondering where the delivery on those promises are. But as far as the polls, I mean, the polls are the polls. Despite all of that, I'm not saying you don't have a point, but despite all of that, that's what the polling numbers are. People, the Liberals are sitting on a thick, plushy cushion of public support right now. They have a lot of political capital to spend.
1: Yeah. You know what? Like, this is fantasy world. But can you imagine, for conservatives out there, I appreciate Pierre Poilievre as legitimate leader of the party. Can you imagine, though, if, and he got skunked, but if Charest had won, and it was Charest versus Carney, what it would have looked like? I think it would have been entirely different in Quebec. But that's a fantasy world because he didn't win at all. He didn't come close. He won one riding. Another texture on conservative problems. Now, to be fair, who are the 14 Liberal MPs that wrote a letter about Carney's policies that they disagree with? That is the left side of the party. They wrote a letter. They didn't sign it. They tried to keep it secret. I mean, Guibeau quit the environment minister. On the left side of the party, there's a problem for Carney. He doesn't care right now because of everything else that is going on. When I say he doesn't care, he's not overly worried about it because he's shifted the party to the center, stolen a lot of conservative policies, running it in some ways like a conservative, which drives the blue team bananas.
2: Another listener writes, Pierre Poilievre, most irrelevant politician in Canada. If he had a shred of decency, would have immediately resigned on election night last year after leading his party to the most colossal collapse of an electoral support in Canadian history. I'm not sure about that, but this listener does point out in 2019, Andrew Scheer added more conservative seats, 26, than the 24 Poilievre added in 2025. I think Poilievre would remind that listener the vote share did massively increase, almost 50%.
1: Yeah. But on the face of it, to that listener's point of view, right, he's lost through retirements, floor crossings, or other appointments, 8. He lost his own seat. He was supposed to be government. Most leaders, that would be absolutely devastating, and it would be very, very difficult to hold on. Many in this town believe it's going to be very, very difficult for Poilievre to hold on. We will continue to watch that. Are we shifting gears now? Is it time for Friday?
2: Let's wind it down here. Let's have a good time.
1: All right.
0: Here's what made me smile this week.
1: Now, we're supposed to pick something out that makes me smile, makes you smile, but, like, it's been kind of busy, and I haven't been smiling. So you picked it, and it's Thanksgiving.
2: It's Thanksgiving.
1: That's a good one.
2: Friday of a long weekend.
1: You got some facts on Thanksgiving?
2: I have prepared some fun facts about Canadian Thanksgiving here for you and the listeners. Canada's first recorded Thanksgiving, earlier than you might think. It dates back in this country, even before it does in the U.S., 1578.
1: Really?
2: They credit an English explorer named Martin Frobisher.
1: Frobisher Bay, right?
2: He held a ceremony giving thanks for surviving his voyage through the Arctic. It took place decades before the famous 1621 harvest celebration in Plymouth, which is what most people remember when they think about the origin of Thanksgiving. Now, Canada's Parliament established a national Thanksgiving observance in 1879. Mm-hmm. For many years, the date and reason for celebrating varied from one to the next. But it wasn't until 1957, very recent, that Parliament fixed the date as the second Monday in October. And do you want to know why they did that?
1: 1957, I'm not looking at your notes. It's got to be harvest-related.
2: No, actually, it's to make sure the celebration of Thanksgiving is separate from the somber reflection of Remembrance Day.
1: Ah, that makes sense.
2: Whoa. Yeah.
1: Our first Thanksgiving recorded, obviously a settler, an explorer, was linked to the Arctic.
2: Yes.
1: I didn't know
2: correct.
1: That. That's a big factoid I didn't know. What is that?
2: That's the More You Know jingle.
1: Oh, is it? Yeah. Oh, okay. Oh, I thought it was like a factoid jingle.
2: Very good, Chris. I'll leave you with this one. This is a fact that even I didn't know until I looked this up. Not a statutory holiday in every province. For our friends in Atlantic Canada, it's not a provincial stat in New Brunswick, Nova Scotia, PEI, or Newfoundland and Labrador.
1: So they got to work on Monday?
2: Well, if they do have to work, they don't legally get overtime.
1: Oh.
2: Now, most people probably don't work. Most stores are closed, but it's not a provincial stat.
1: So less turkey and wine for those folks because they'd have less time to recover. Have a great day, everybody. Happy Thanksgiving.
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9: Good afternoon. I'm Nathan Downer. Mainly sunny skies today. It's 19 degrees right now. The complete forecast after the news. The race for mayor in Toronto and Mississauga heats up. The Ford government says it's moving ahead with the removal of some Toronto bike lanes next week. And Canada's economy lost 68,000 jobs in September. Details on these and other stories coming up, but first, let's check your drive. 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
7: It's a bit of a frustrating afternoon. QEW westbound is taking a beating approaching third line, where a crash has the HOV and two left lanes still blocked. And DVP northbound is absolutely solid approaching York Mills. Very little movement as traffic inches its way along. And the Gardner westbound is bumper to bumper from Jervis past Medina, continuing past Strawn. 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
9: Affordability is once again the big topic on the campaign trail today in the race for mayor of Toronto. Olivia Chow and Brad Bradford both made campaign announcements to cap off the busiest week of the campaign yet. Here's some of what Bradford said.
10: We're going to get rid of the double land transfer tax here in Toronto for the average home price here in the city. That is a savings of $18,000 of your money back in your pocket. And there's nothing like getting whacked with a double land transfer tax at a time when you've never had less money.
9: Meantime, Chow today announced her plan to bring down the cost of groceries, promising a tax break for local independent grocers, and reiterated her plans to ban surveillance pricing. Meanwhile, in the race of mayor of Mississauga, the granddaughter of the late longtime mayor, Hazel McCallion, announced she's endorsing Bonnie Crombie. This video from Erica McCallion.
11: My grandmother left an extraordinary legacy here. I know how much she cared about what came next. That's why I'm proud to endorse Bonnie Crombie for mayor of Mississauga.
9: Crombie called Hazel McCallion a mentor and friend and says she's touched by the endorsement. Crombie's in a tight mayoral race that's gotten quite heated in debates with Carolyn Parrish and Alvin Tejo. The Ford government says it's moving ahead with the removal of some Toronto bike lanes next week. Starting Tuesday, the first lanes to be removed will be on Bloor Street West in Etobicoke. Michael Longfield is the executive director of Cycle Toronto.
12: You know, I think sometimes this is positioned as bikes versus cars, but the province's own experts tried warning them that ripping out these bike lanes will not solve traffic congestion, and it will definitely put people's lives at risk.
9: Responding to the province's latest move in this long-standing bike lane saga, Olivia Chow called it outrageous and says Premier Doug Ford is overstepping and that cyclists need to be protected. There's some disappointment in a fresh set of job numbers for the Canadian economy. Economists had been expecting modest gains, but the economy actually lost 68,000 jobs in September, bringing the unemployment rate up to 6.5%. BMO director and senior economist Sal Gutierrez says it's hard not to look at U.S. tariffs as a major factor.
13: But we're almost certain Canada's economy would be growing much faster than the 1% rate of the past year to the second quarter, if not for just that one event, the trade war, that is just discouraging businesses from taking on new workers.
9: The economy's now lost 110,000 jobs in just the last 2 months. The Backstreet Boys just keep adding more shows to their Toronto residency this winter. Tickets for 9 shows at Rogers Centre through 3 weekends in February went on sale at 10 a.m. But the 90s boy band says the tickets sold out quickly, and they've now added 2 more shows on the first weekend in March. This is now set to be the longest concert residency in Toronto history. Tap into breaking news anywhere. Keep in touch by downloading the CTV News app. Looking at the forecast, mainly sunny skies today, the high 19 degrees. It's going to cool down tonight, the overnight low just 7 for tomorrow. A mix of sun and cloud, the high of 21 degrees. For Sunday, showers, the high of 16. And holiday Monday's looking good, mainly sunny, possible showers, the high 22. Right now we're sitting at 19. I'm Nathan Downer. Our next update's at 3 on News Talk 1010. 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
1: Man, I thought on the Friday before a long weekend, everything would be chill, so laid back. But there is a lot happening in our world, in and around the city, the GTA. So we are going to get right to it. We're going to talk a little bit of politics. We're going to talk a little bit about Donald Trump. And we're going to talk a little bit about Thanksgiving. Scott Reed made some comments this morning that, let me say, are controversial. When it comes to Thanksgiving, we'll take your calls on that in about an hour. I'll tell you what Scott said about our holiday that we are heading into this weekend, if you haven't already. Let's start, though, with Toronto politics. It is a long weekend where I think, I mean, depending on where your family's from, depending on what your Thanksgiving traditions are, I do believe probably most of us will be talking a little municipal politics over a turkey and some of the stuffing, if that's what you do on the long weekend, certainly what our family does. The race to become mayor has changed, I think, certainly in the last week. The question is, will it change the ultimate outcome when the votes are counted 2 weeks from this upcoming Monday? Just a reminder that you can actually vote over this weekend. I think it's until 7 o'clock on Sunday, definitely until Sunday in the advance polls. Joining me to have this conversation is John Wright. He's a veteran pollster and CEO of Canada Pulse Insights. Blue Knox, a former director of communications to John Tory when he was mayor. She's now a public affairs executive. And Alex Creston, vice president at Crestview Strategy, himself a former advisor to the mayor of Toronto, John Tory, as well. Welcome to all of you. John, I'm going to get you to kick off the conversation and give us a sense. There's lots of different polls out there, lots of different numbers, lots of different gaps, lots of analysis around the issues. Just give us a sense of overall what you're seeing in the polls in terms of rough numbers, kind of where you believe the numbers actually sit, and in terms of any trends you've seen since the departure of Chris Alexander earlier this week.
2: Thanks, Deb. And it's going to be an exciting last couple of weeks into this campaign. And yes, Thanksgiving matters. Lots of different elections, provincial and federal, have been decided over that turkey table. So candidates have to be careful when they interrupt dinner on Sunday or Monday for those people. So where are we with this? First of all, a quick overview on what polls are about. There are two usually different kind of polling techniques. One of them is called interactive voice polling, where you get a phone call on a cell or a telephone and you just push the button and you get answers that go back to the data collector. There's three or four firms that do it that way. It tends to skew a little bit more to the older folks. And as a result of that, you tend to get a little more conservative bias that's built into it. But nonetheless, we get a lot of those. They're cheap to do. You get, you know, it's basically a list of phone numbers. You just phone them out and tally up the results. The other group are much more expensive to do because they are recruited panel, which is more in-depth. Instead of five questions, you can ask usually 30 to 40 questions. And that's where you would get, so on the one side, you're going to get Main Street, Liaison, Forum, and those guys. And then on the other side of the street, you get, well, Canada Pulse Insights. We use a very large panel. You're going to get Ipsos, Nanos, and even Campaign Research. So two different methodologies. If I blend all of those together, here's what I see. Before Chris Alexander dropped out, roughly 48 to 50% for the incumbent mayor, about 38 to 40% for Brad Bradford, and about 7 to 10% for Chris Alexander, and an undecided of about 20-odd percent. If you move now in the post period, you're getting a tighter race. Although there's only three polls that have been put out, I'm just going to reserve judgment and say that even though it's likely that it is tighter, I think we have to wait until either next Wednesday or Thursday before we see the you know, where we are after Thanksgiving and give it a sense of the public to understand that it's a two-person race. But I'd say Bradford's probably sitting at between 42 and maybe 43% and Chow down to about 48, 49%. So it has tightened, but I think we still have some digestion to go before the public makes more deliberative judgment.
1: So if there's a tightening, are we seeing Bradford picking up Alexander's, and appreciate what you said about just a couple of polls and different types of polls in the field this week. But do you sense that Bradford is picking up, whether it's coming from Alexander, or is Chow losing some ground as well? I mean, what's the trend, if you can see one?
2: Well, that's a really good question, because I don't believe you should snap polls overnight. I think you should do them over a few nights so that you don't get, you know, wild variations being picked up one night or the other. So I don't know. To be honest with you, what I've seen so far on the polling, I can't tell you what the numbers are. I really can't. I can tell you that of the 7 to 10% of people who were with Chris Alexander, phantom or not, a portion of them will go to Brad Bradford, but maybe not all of them. They've had a chance to choose Bradford for a while, so maybe it's not as tight. What I do see, though, is I see the Chow campaign reacting. I didn't see that before. It began with her promise on the lunch program, and I've seen the sharpened attacks and some of the other stuff that's going on relating Bradford to MAGA. I don't know what polling they're doing. They were sitting in a front runner position, and I know you like to sharpen the knives and make sure that you've got two different candidates with distinct positions, but I'm finding it really quick and really early. If I were looking at what's done in the public domain with some of these polls, I'd say, yeah, I think it's really tightening. And I'd react that way. So I'm just going to say my jury is not fully out on where the numbers could be today. But I am going to say that I think Bradford's got a bump, but I'm not sure it's within the 2 points that we're seeing in some polls that were even released this morning. I just want to give it some more time.
1: All right. Well, let's bring Blue Knox and Alex Creston into the debate. So given what you've just heard, given what you guys see yourselves in the poll and the people you're talking with, Blue Knox, let's start with you. If you were Bradford or Chow, what would you be doing heading into this long weekend and the last 2 weeks?
3: A couple of things. I think Olivia Chow, I think her team is worried. If I was her team, I would be, based on a couple of things. First, the performance in the debate yesterday. What they needed was not just Olivia Chow to perform well on the CBC. They also needed Brad Bradford to perform poorly, and he didn't. He looked mayoral. He was calm. He was steady. It's probably the best performance he's ever given in his career, I said to some folks this morning. And if I am Chow's folks on a platform where a whole bunch of centrist and left folks in the city pay a lot of attention to the CBC, that would worry me. Second of all, over the past several months, the Chow campaign has been incredibly safe, very focused on talking about her record, a few ideas around the lunch program, you know, 10th ride free on transit, but hasn't been talking a whole lot about plans going forward. And today, her announcement around grocery stores was one of the first big announcements on something going forward, which might signal that she might be announcing some more things in the next couple of weeks. And I think in the debates, folks who've tuned in will say, yeah, she's played it very safe as a front runner. But with that margin between her and Bradford shrinking, she needs to make some moves to shore up her own support and bring over some of those undecideds. For Brad's part, I think their team needs to keep building on this momentum. If I was them, I would be pushing out tons of really positive clips to my supporters, to donors, to volunteers, get folks motivated, and share some of those really strong, steady clips from the debates that really came off as mayoral into those undecided audiences.
1: All right, Alex Creston, same to you.
4: Yeah, I think, you know, the race so far has been sort of very slow but steady growth from Bradford. And I think that Olivia Chow is trying to retain the support that she has. Obviously, she's been in that front runner position the whole time. But if I were to look and say at this point, who has momentum? If there is momentum, I would say it's definitely in Bradford's camp, and not in the sort of steady or rather status quo camp of Chow. And that's tricky, right? It's tricky to keep that going or to get a bigger boost out of that, as Bradford has tried at the same time to be, you know, really tried to brand himself as change, but also as a very centrist voice. So there is, you know, it's not a lot of there. Neither camp has really released anything that's huge and groundbreaking and you know, massively altering to the life in the city. So that's why I think we've seen this pretty steady kind of stalking game that we've seen the whole time, almost like that bicycle race I love at the Olympics. I don't know what it's called, but where they go really slowly and stalk each other the whole time until someone takes off at the end. And we might be seeing that takeoff coming next week.
1: On that note, we're going to check in on traffic, but I do want to come back and pick up on something all three of you have said, and that is really how much daylight is there between the two candidates? We've talked a little bit about the SAFE campaign of the front runner. Alex just said, you know, there hasn't been that earth-shattering policy. I want to talk more generally about each of the two campaigns as we head into the last 2 weeks. John Wright, Blue Knox, Alex Creston are going to stay with me. Let's check in on traffic. 2:15, time now for News Talk 1010, Time Saver Traffic.
5: The QEW westbound is in rough shape this afternoon, approaching third line. We're still seeing that crash blocking the HOV in two left lanes. And the DVP is also a struggle now in both directions. Northbound traffic is solid approaching York Mills. On the southbound side, it's bumper to bumper from Finch all the way down past Eglinton. And the Gardner westbound, another slow go. Brake light stretching from Jervis all the way through to York and Spadina, continuing past Strawn. LL Cool J and Scott Kane join forces in The City That Never Sleeps and CIS New York, all new Tuesdays at 9 on Global. 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I'm Sonia Sash. 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
11: If you could only pick one, if you have to pick one, your favorite Toronto sports team.
12: Okay, Raptors.
11: Raptors, okay.
12: Oh, wait a second. Tempo. Woman, WNBA.
11: Okay. Councillor Bradford?
13: You know, I say it with some regret, but for me, it's the Toronto Maple Leafs.
11: It's tough. Yeah.
14: Do you ride public transit at least 8 times a month?
15: I used to, but I can't anymore because of mayor.
14: Okay. No, that's fair. Brad Bradford, yes or no?
13: Yes.
14: Okay. Olivia.
13: I've ridden public transit 8 times this week.
15: I don't have a car, everybody.
16: And then Bradford came back and said, well, you actually do have a car and driver as mayor. Not that that's anything she should be ashamed of, but saying you don't have a car when you actually have access to a car and driver, I think, is just a little bit disingenuous. Having a bit of a wrap-up conversation about the week that was in Toronto municipal politics. Joining me to do that is John Wright. He's a veteran pollster. He's CEO of Canada Pulse Insights. Blue Knox is former director of communications to John Tory when he was mayor. And Alex Creston, also a former advisor to John Tory, now vice president at Crestview Strategy. At the end of our conversation before the traffic break, Alex had sort of said there isn't any kind of monumental thing that has come out of this campaign that would change lives for us who are living here in the city. John, I'm going to go to you and just sort of say, are you seeing anything in the numbers? And again, some of them come before Chris Alexander dropped out on Tuesday, but are you seeing anything in the numbers that should make either of the camps kind of move in one direction or another? Blue referenced the fact that we have a 4-point plan to bring down grocery prices today from the mayor, one of the only new policies, because even her lunch program is a re-announce. Anything in the numbers that both of the camps should take into account when it comes to actual policy?
17: If I was asking, if I was asked to give advice to the Chow campaign, my advice would be, and again, I don't work for anybody, it would be, you know, settle down. I mean, don't panic. Be, you know, stay on your game with policy. And that's what we see today. And that is that affordability is the most important issue in Toronto today. And it spans both camps. When you get into the details, of course, you see that her voters and her supporters, which are the most in this city, and in fact had represented before Chris Alexander dropped out, about 60%. Of the core, you get into all those sides about what would be a traditional kind of NDP left-leaning agenda. So, I mean, you can go in that direction. Brad Bradford on the other side is connected with people who are more meat and potatoes about, you know, traffic, crime, taxes, all of those things which we hear coming out of his camp. The advice is at some point, you've got to bridge into the people that are not necessarily just your base. You've got to move over and you've got to talk about the affordability for families. You've got to be on some of those pages for about 15% of the Canadian, of the Toronto public who wants to vote but hasn't connected yet with his vision. So I can see, you know, if Moses were running, you know, a referee in this campaign, as a referee, you could see stark division between the two camps that currently exist. But the fight is over that 15% that Bradford's got to get, and he's got to move it a little bit more over to the female, more to the middle of the road, more to the family kind of people. But he's got to concentrate in the areas outside of the core and in those other constituencies that are around the core of Toronto.
16: Interesting you say that, because while Chow was out today with her 4-point plan for grocery prices, Brad Bradford was doing a sit down with moms and kids talking about the three things that he started out on, which is crime, congestion, and cost. And

0: how that's so important to getting back home to your kids and being able to live in the city and live near where you work. Blue, is that the right message for him? John says that's what the numbers would tell him. It is what he was doing today. Is that where he focuses the next couple of weeks?
1: Yeah, I wouldn't be surprised. Listen, I as much as the four of us have spent the last six or whatever months immersed in everything to do with this election, really for the average voter in Toronto, no one is actually paying attention till post-Thanksgiving weekend. So this really comes about, like John was alluding to at the beginning, this comes down to the last 2 weeks of the campaign here when folks are really tuned in. They're back from the holidays and, hey, I need to go vote. I know some folks are voting early now all the way up until the end of day Sunday, but I do think we'll see Brad doing more of that outreach to mothers and other important groups for him to convert and bring over from undecideds. I think you'll also see Olivia Chow speaking more to meat and potatoes affordability issues. I wouldn't be surprised if you see both of them kind of veering into each other's lanes a little bit with the kinds of language they're using and the kinds of outreach they're doing to persuade voters.
0: And so that brings me to a question that I have been kind of noodling. And there's a group of watchers who say there's very little daylight, as I referenced a few minutes ago, between these two candidates. There is not a huge difference, ultimately. There isn't that, as you said, Alex, there isn't that earth-shattering, option on the table. There's others that say they couldn't be more different. Do you have a perspective on that, Alex? Hugh Siegel was a longtime provincial advisor to many premiers, and he used to talk about, you know, we all kind of, all three parties at the provincial level are on the same path, and sometimes one heads into one ditch and sometimes one heads into the other side ditch, but no one really gets off the road. We all are kind of in the middle. Is that how you see this campaign, or do you really think we do have two clear differences when it comes to plan, not necessarily when it comes to people?
2: Yeah, I think that essentially, when I say that there's nothing, you know, that's earth shattering, it's sort of that there's no big marquee sort of project or marquee change. And I think that that's because everybody's going after the sort of middle market centrist voter, and politics in Canada simply just does tend to work that way. That example is exactly right. It's sort of the same reason why, every car on the road is gray or black, and companies have all changed their marketing to remove color. Everybody does go after the middle market, and that's certainly what's happened here. But I think the biggest contrast between the two candidates is the change or no change. Mm-hmm. The Bradford camp is highlighting the problems in the city, talking about the crime, about concerns with safety, about the things that have changed in the city for the negative, that is certainly acknowledged in Toronto's Jewish community, and how much longer it takes to get around, and could put cost on top of that. But then what I really see from the Chow campaign is sort of, don't worry, be happy. Everything's okay, steady. We're going to keep on going. We're going to keep on smiling, through the trouble. And there's, the marquee announcements from her are not about fixing the big problems in the city. They seem to be about, adding new city programs, new things that are going to cost the city more money, that's going to make it even harder, which will necessitate even higher taxes. So I think it's sort of the real difference is change versus no change, not big specifics.
0: Alex, your comments on Chow and her campaign make me feel like she's going to break into song at any moment.
2: She seems like that when she's talking.
0: Blue,
2: which I think people like about her.
0: Yeah, it's true. I'm not in that camp, but hey, Blue, your thoughts on that question. I mean, are these two, we know they're different people, but are there really two visions here in this campaign?
1: Yeah, I'd say two things to this, and this won't make me very popular with people who've been big supporters of previous mayors, but at the end of the day, there's not a whole lot of room for ideology in the mayor's office. Once all the ballots are cast and the mayor starts their new job, personalities and personal ideologies of individual mayors may dramatically differ, but the job of being mayor doesn't leave a whole lot of room for that ideology. You need to clear the snow, repair the roads, turn the fountains on, make sure the parks are in good working order and that transit is functioning. The real question, like Alex asked, is where's our smart track or our stop the gravy train, those big key themes from past mayors who've had more of a big vision for the city? And it could be a sign of the times. You know, affordability is a huge crisis facing tons of folks. And with the pressures, with tariffs facing our country and existential threats to our country, maybe folks don't have a whole lot of patience for those big sweeping visions. But I do agree with Alex here with a little bit of a difference between the two candidates. I think what Olivia has been really trying to do is pitch to voters that if you think that I have made incremental change in the last 3 years and you want to continue on this road, then I am your candidate. And I think Brad is saying, if you want wholesale change in this city, I'm your candidate. So I think it differs depending on the camp that you're in here. I do think they are vastly different in terms of personality and maybe their own personal ideologies. But really, there's not a whole lot of room for ideology in the mayor's office. So it'll be interesting to see how this goes in the next 2 weeks.
0: John Wright, I didn't manage our time very well, so I'm not going to get back to you on that question. But thanks to each of you, John Wright, pollster and CEO of Canada Pulse Insights, Blue Knox, former director of communications to John Tory, a public affairs executive, and Alex Creston, vice president at Crestview Strategy, also formerly with former mayor John Tory. Thanks to all of you. We will do this again at least once, maybe twice in the next 2 weeks. Appreciate your time. 2:31, time now for News Talk 1010, Time Saver Traffic.
3: The afternoon rush is definitely keeping things busy. That crash in the QW Westbound approaching third line. Good news is that it has cleared, but MTO is still there trying to wrap things up and traffic hasn't quite recovered on the approach. So give yourself at least an extra 15, 20 minutes if this is your route. And Gardner Westbound is also packed from Jervis all the way through to past Spadina. 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Time Saver Traffic, I'm Sonia Sash. 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
5: 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Between Us And Animals is a namelessness. 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Camelopardalis is what the Romans came up with, or giraffe. 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Or get the category wrong, a musk. 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And when choosing to name individual animals, we pretend they are objects, spot, or virtues, beauty, or just other selves. Bob. Well, it sure isn't There Was a Young Man from Nantucket, is it?
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0: Yesterday, we had a conversation about homeless shelters in our community, and in fact, in Oshawa as well, where there's an issue. And I know there are issues in many of the mid to larger sized communities throughout our country, certainly throughout our province. And you know, I took to you to ask, what do you think we should do about it? So we know the long term plan and the long-term solutions are, in fact, that, which is supportive housing and getting people into mental health and addiction treatments. But in the short term, we need to address some really severe issues when it comes to safety in our communities, on our streets, and safety of individuals, quite bluntly, who are suffering from addictions and mental health issues. And one of the things I referenced as we were brainstorming of the things that politicians and governments should be doing is an idea that's coming from the College of Physicians and Surgeons of Ontario. Now, we are told they are debating this issue. They have a board meeting next week. We may get some more guidance from them. But the issue that one of the issues they are talking about is the issue of safer supply drugs and how that is actually impacting addictions and behavior of addicts on our streets. Joining me to talk about this is Dr. Mark Greenberg. He's a consulting staff with the Department of Psychiatry working in addiction medicine at Sunnybrook. Welcome back to the show, Doctor.
17: Oh, thanks, Deb. Thanks for having me back. Glad to be here.
0: I want to talk and do a little bit of an explainer on safer supply. What are we talking about? So what does the medical community, I appreciate not all of it, but what is the protocol? What is happening when we talk about safer supply for addicts?
17: Okay, so the issue of safer supply has evolved over the last number of years as a non peer-reviewed treatment, I'm going to put that in quotation marks, as an alternative for opioid use disorder. The idea being that if we provided clean pharmaceutical grade short acting opioids, and the one in question here is hydromorphone, otherwise known as Dilaudid, which is a very potent opioid that's either given for post-operative pain or people with cancer. The idea being if we give patients who have opioid use disorder hydromorphone, these short-acting opioids that they can take multiple times in the day, will prevent them from seeking street drugs, namely fentanyl, which we know is contaminated with all sorts of benzodiazepines and other toxic substances. And the idea being that this will in itself prevent overdose and death.
0: But doesn't address addiction.
17: This is where I come in on this, is because I think the term, and I think we discussed this the last time I was on the show, I think the term safer supply is a misnomer. And I shared my views on this with recently with the, back to August with the registrar, the CEO of the College of Physicians and Surgeons of Ontario, Nancy Whitmore. And basically what we're seeing in clinical practice, and this is just not myself, but this is a large number of doctors who have spent the better parts of their career treating people with opioid use disorder. We're very concerned that the medications that are being dispensed, first of all, they are the amount is huge. Some patients are walking out of pharmacies with 32 8-milligram tablets of hydromorphone. And just to give you an idea, someone with, say, cancer might be given 4 of these a day. Now, what's happening with these short-acting opioids is that they're not being taken by the patients. They're being diverted to the street. They're being sold for cash, which is then used to buy fentanyl, crystal meth, cocaine, and the same toxic drugs that these were meant not to prevent people from buying or to take them away from buying them. This has been validated by the chiefs of police in London, Toronto, and some of the other, and Thunder Bay. I had a clinic in Thunder Bay, and I worked at a clinic in Thunder Bay for 14 years, and the patients were telling me, you know, most recently when I saw them a couple of years ago, that's when I stopped working there, that if most, if not all of these drugs are being turned into the street and they're sold and they go off and buy other drugs. So this has now become a public health issue as well as a criminal issue. So the patients, number one. Number two, there are no peer-reviewed studies or as we call randomized controlled trials that support just giving short-acting opioids as a treatment to patients with opioid use disorder. The guidelines, I mean, the literature, the evidence-based medicine says that first-line treatment for opioid use disorder is opiate agonist therapy with buprenorphine as first choice, second choice would be methadone, and third choice, sustained-release oral morphine, which is a long-acting morphine product. And I stress that because it's not short-acting.
0: So can I stop you there, Doctor, just for a minute?
17: Sure.
0: So for those of us who don't know the terms, I'm going to try and put it in what I'm hearing from you, and you can tell me if I'm right or wrong. So some doctors believe that by giving a safer form of what is otherwise considered on the street an illegal drug, maybe legal for some pain management, we're actually putting more drugs on the street. We meaning some doctors, government, however you want to qualify that. Putting it on the street, leading to more movement of drugs on the street, and not doing anything for treatment because the pieces that help with treatment that should go along with these drugs aren't necessarily prescribed.
17: You got it.
0: That's Bingo. Close? Okay. All right.
17: Very close. Very, very well said. But I want to stress a couple points to reinforce what you said. So what we have also seen in this scenario is a number of things. First of all, the hydromorphone in question is not reaching the patients or is not being used by the patients who it's prescribed for, therefore giving them more opportunity to buy more toxic drugs. Okay, that's number one. Number two, these drugs are going onto the street and people who are otherwise opioid naive, meaning they never dabbled with opioids before. And we see this and troubling me is that some of it gets into our teen population,
0: right?
17: Creating another cohort of opioid dependent patients, of course. And then as the short acting stuff doesn't work for them anymore, or they can't access it, then they start using, in my day was heroin, but now it's fentanyl, which puts them at high risk for overdose and death. But one of the most dangerous things about this option is that many patients now who are stable and have been stable on standard peer-reviewed evidence-based opioid agonist therapy, namely buprenorphine, methadone, or methadone in concert with sustained release oral morphine, or just sustained release oral morphine itself, are stopping those programs because they want to get the short acting drugs. They stop their methadone or their Suboxone or the buprenorphine, sorry. This creates a condition in the brain that makes them more susceptible to overdose and death, because we know from the literature that patients who are on opioid agonist therapy have a much higher threshold in the cases where they would slip up and use fentanyl. They have a protected, the methadone and the buprenorphine in either case sits on the receptor in the brain and prevents that type of overdose. Now these patients revert to the short-acting drugs. They no longer have the protective effect of methadone or buprenorphine. Then they become tolerant to the hydromorphone to the point where they need something stronger. They go into fentanyl where they started in the first place, and they're at high risk and for overdose and death. And finally, when you're prescribing, our practice is that when we're treating opioid use disorder patients with opioid agonist therapy, we are also offering them ongoing counseling. We are giving them some supports, like finding out what their housing situation is, what their mental health situation is, because there is a huge crossover between patients who present with a primary diagnosis of any substance use disorder and a severe mental health disorder, or a significant mental health disorder, as we call concurrent disorders, and housing issues and social issues. When you're in an opiate agonist treatment program, we're trying to give the patient all these wraparound modalities,
0: right?
17: As we do in the heart, and that's where the heart hubs came in.
0: These
17: patients who are just being given the short acting opioids, they're just being given a prescription and they're sent out the door. So it's really not caught doing what it's intended to do. And I want to reiterate that there is no peer-reviewed randomized controlled trials that substantiate this. And in BC, where they were the pioneers of all this, they have now asked the federal government to get them out of the mess that they're in.
0: So Dr. Mark Greenberg, who is working in addiction medicine at Sunnybrook, we really nailed the problem. We didn't get to the solution that the College of Physicians and Surgeons is looking at. So we are going to have you back next week and talk about that.
17: Thank you so much. I'd be happy to do that.
0: 2:47, time now for News Talk 1010, Time Saver Traffic.
3: The afternoon drive is getting a little bit more crowded. QEW westbound crash approaching 3rd Line. That is gone, but MTO crews remain on scene, blocking that HOV, and the backup is extensive. It stretches from beyond 3rd Line through to Dorval. Over on the 403 westbound, police are dealing with the stalled vehicle on the ramp to Huron, Ontario. It is creating a bit of a bottleneck on the approach. 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I'm Sonia Sash. 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
33: 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No savings for Ontarians, no local support for injured workers. 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
0: 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So it is the start of, if you haven't started already, Thanksgiving weekend here in Canada. I think we all know that the Canadian and American Thanksgiving are at different times, and some would argue are very different affairs. Scott Reed actually made that point this morning, and in a few minutes we're going to talk about his comments, and I'm going to take your calls on Thanksgiving. But one American city is acknowledging and celebrating Canadian Thanksgiving by expressing their gratitude for our friendship. Joining me to talk about this is Eric Larson. He is the CEO of Downtown Detroit Partnership. Welcome to the program, Eric.
38: Thank you so much. Great to be with you.
0: So you've got some plans happening in Detroit, just across the river from our province, our city of Windsor, on Monday. Tell us a little bit about that.
38: Well, we're very excited to be able to bring to life an idea that was, I would love to claim, but it was not not mine or the partnerships. We had some civic-minded citizens on this side of a very important border that we both share that, you know, came up with the idea that it was really important timing, but also most important, you know, just in terms of our long history to send a gesture of gratitude. And so on Monday, the 10th, we were going to try and do it Sunday, but some of the tropical activity south is maybe going to create some weather issues. So Monday looks like it's going to be a beautiful day. Besides, it's fitting because being Canada Day, being your Thanksgiving, it actually is the day of thanks. We are going to be flying a 30-foot by 9-foot banner that is, you know, really simply a gesture of you know, not only our appreciation but our thanks. And it's the appreciation of, you know, the binational border that we represent. It's the appreciation of the community that represents not just, you know, commerce and economic activity, but more importantly, you know, family, friends, and colleagues. And it is also a gesture to recognize the leadership and the continued support of delivering our newest crossing, the Gordie Howe Bridge, which now allows us not just to drive across, but to walk across, bike across, run across, so that we can share all the great things on both sides of this border.
0: Yeah, I mean, the Gordie Howe Bridge, unfortunately, has been quite a hot topic, and not for the best reasons. It was supposed to be, I think, a symbol of our relationship, and in fact, it turned into a bit of a symbol of our fractured relationship. From your perspective, given the work that you do in Detroit and given this initiative that as you said, is community-led, I mean, how fractured do you think that relationship is from the perspective of your city?
38: Well, I do think it's important to recognize that what we're doing here is really not about the politics. We recognize the politics, and we recognize the very real impact that, you know, this has been having on both sides of our border. But this is really about, you know, just being able to say, you know, thank you, and do it in a genuine way that represents the very, very long history in the past, but also the very, very long history that I expect we'll get back to in the future. But I do, to answer your question, you know, believe that it's a very challenging time in that history. It does not reflect the genuine sentiments of those of us that live and breathe and survive based on the fact that we are greater together than we are apart. But it is a very, very challenging time. It's a challenging time economically. It's a challenging time in terms of emotionally. And what we are doing, especially at the Downtown Detroit Partnership, but, you know, through this gesture is saying, listen, yeah, we recognize that, but we were here before and we'll be here after. And let's try as much as possible to stay focused on the things that actually unite us as opposed to divide us.
0: Way back in university, two of my roommates over my time at Western were from Windsor, and, you know, visited them in the summer, and they just were so interconnected, both in terms of family that lived on either side of the border, in terms of the places they went out to party and shop and all of that. I mean, it was as though there was no border there. And of course, that was long before the Gordie Howe Bridge. What kind of impact have you seen on the Detroit community, whether it comes back or not? I mean, how significant has it been?
38: Yeah, I think that, you know, the reality is we've seen, you know, not just on the Detroit border, but in general, you know, I think, you know, the airline industry has calculated the drop in traffic, you know, Canadian traffic coming to the U.S., you know, by, you know, a quarter to more percent of what, you know, is normal travel. We obviously have seen, you know, some impact here in Detroit on, you know, the sharing of, you know, our sports, you know, love, as well as, you know, the bars and restaurants. Clearly that is happening obviously on the Windsor Essex side as well. You know, but what we have done is we have found those things that we all agree on. You know, at the partnership, we have spent time with our, you know, Windsor Essex visit, and talking about, you know, the programs and activities and opportunities that reside on the Canadian side of the border. We also have really leaned into things like the International Windsor Film Festival, and you know, not only shown films, Canadian films here in our own public spaces, but also encouraged you know, events and participation on the Windsor side. I was in London, Ontario last week with London Community Foundation, talking about, you know, what's worked in Detroit and what's working in London, and how can we build upon those things. So lots of really good work that, you know, quite frankly, may not always make the headlines, but back to my earlier point, is the work that ultimately, you know, has made us so strong in the past and will continue to reinforce that strength in the future.
0: Eric Larson, Downtown Detroit Partnership CEO, thanks for joining me and thanks for what you're doing this weekend. Really appreciate it.
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3: Good afternoon. I'm Nathan Downer. Mainly sunny today. It's 19 degrees. The complete forecast after the news. Gas prices are set to drop throughout the long weekend. Stats Canada says the economy lost 68,000 jobs in September. And NFL Hall of Famer Mike Ditka has died at the age of 86. Details on these and other stories coming up, but first, let's check your drive. 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
4: QW Westbound is still paying the price for that earlier crash approaching 3rd Line. That crash has cleared, but MTO now remains on scene blocking the HOV lane. We're also getting word of a stalled vehicle blocking the right lane. Not making things better. The backup is quite extensive now through Doraval. DVP not giving you much breathing room in either direction. Northbound is pretty solid approaching York Mills. Southbound, the brake light stretch from past Finch all the way through to Shepherd down toward Lawrence. 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Time Saver Traffic, I'm Sonia Sash. 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
3: Heading into the Thanksgiving long weekend, the price of gas remains high, averaging $1.859 a liter across the GTA. CTV's Rachel Aiello has more on a new report looking at the impact of the government's gas tax cut.
5: Pegs the price tag of that relief at $4.9 billion, saving the average family $276. But those we spoke to today said they aren't really feeling a difference.
6: 10 cents doesn't do nearly enough.
7: If that was beer that was going up and down every day, people would have a revolt.
5: The report also assessed how beneficial the tax break is to families based on how much money they make, finding that higher income households are coming out on top.
8: They have enough money to pay for gas.
3: Gas prices are set to drop throughout the weekend, down 2 cents tomorrow and another 3 to 4 cents on Sunday. Canada's labor market has posted a second straight month of job losses. Stats Canada says the economy lost 68,000 jobs in September. BMO Director and Senior Economist Sal Gautieri says he and other experts have been expecting a rebound.
9: Quite disappointing numbers brings the total job losses in the past 2 months to 110,000, more than reversing the two prior months where we saw pretty significant job increases. All the job losses were in the public sector.
3: Canada's unemployment rate now stands at 6.5%. Conservative leader Pierre Poilievre is calling on Ottawa to sue Stelco's owner as early as Monday. This comes as the American-owned steelmaker began laying off workers at its Ontario plant this week after announcing that up to 500 workers could be laid off. Poilievre says the lawsuit should seek to bring back workers and restart production at Stelco.
10: We want the government to launch the lawsuit 5 a.m. on Monday morning, and the number of remedies can include reinstating the workforce, getting the production back up and running, or divesting to a Canadian owner that would restart operations here at home.
3: Poilievre says Stelco's owner made binding commitments to maintain unionized jobs and retain the vast majority of non-unionized positions for 5 years when it acquired Stelco and should be held legally accountable. Legendary Super Bowl coach and player Mike Ditka has died. ABC's Deborah Rodriguez looks back on his career.
11: Mike Ditka had the rare distinction of winning a Super Bowl as a player with the Dallas Cowboys in 1972, and then in 1986 as a coach, leading the Chicago Bears to the team's only big game victory in franchise history. Ditka was famous for his competitive fire and sideline rants. After he left the NFL, the Hall of Famer became one of sports' most visible commentators. In a statement, Commissioner Roger Goodell says Iron Mike epitomized football, bringing intensity, authenticity, and an unmistakable personality to everything he did. Mike Ditka was 86. Deborah Rodriguez, ABC News.
3: 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It will cool down tonight, the overnight low just 7. For tomorrow, a mixture of sun and cloud, the high 21. And for Sunday, showers are likely of the high 16. And holiday Monday looking pretty good, mainly sunny. A slight chance of showers, the high 22. Right now, we're sitting at 19. I'm Nathan Downer. Our next update's at 4 on News Talk 1010. 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
0: You know, I always enjoy Scott Reed's segment, Overhyped or Underplayed, on Moore in the Morning. And today was no exception. He actually had a couple of topics that I'm going to take on over the course of the next, actually, I haven't even said this throughout the show, the next 3 hours. Jim is under the weather. You might have heard it a little bit in his voice yesterday. So I am with you right through until 6 o'clock, sending our love and hugs to Jim. Hopefully he gets better and we'll be back. I was about to say Monday, back in his regular time slot on Tuesday after a 4-day weekend to rest up. So the first one I want to talk about from the Scott Reed segment this morning on More in the Morning is about Thanksgiving. Now, keep in mind, his segment is called Overhyped or Underplayed. Here's Scott Reed this morning.
12: I like the idea of having an extra day off, and I like the idea of eating turkey, and I really like the idea of eating stuffing and having turkey sandwiches for a couple days after. But we're not, like, it's never been in step with our tradition. You know, like, oh, Plymouth Rock, we don't have that. I mean, obviously people came to Canada. Obviously people said to, you know, the Mohawks and other Indigenous people they found here, hey, you know what, sorry, we're going to take your corner. That was really nice. But we just don't have the same, like, it is a thing. It is a part of the myth and the making of the United States, but it's not here. So I'm going thumbs down on Thanksgiving. I think it's overhyped. I think it's like a weird echo of America.
0: Wow. What's your reaction to that? 416-872-1010. That's the way to call or text. And if you're listening on the iHeartRadio app, send me a talk back by hitting the little microphone. Do you agree with our friend Scott Reed that Canadian Thanksgiving is overhyped? Because I disagree with him completely. With all due respect, Scott, I actually think Thanksgiving is an amazing holiday here. I have decorations. I have traditions. Side dishes that I make, how I do my turkey, the pumpkin pie, all those things. To me, it is an amazing time. It goes back to when I was a kid, and it was always a time for grandparents to come visit. When I went away to university, it was kind of that first weekend that you came home, spent some time with both your family and friends. I think it is absolutely amazing and isn't even remotely overhyped. In fact, maybe it's a bit underplayed and we should be a little bit more in the spirit of things. I get it. We don't have, now we do this Monday have some NFL games happening. We don't have that sort of football tradition here. And some of us celebrate Thanksgiving on Sunday. Some of us celebrate it on Monday. And maybe that's part of the issue. But my goodness, I think Thanksgiving is absolutely part of our culture. 416-872-1010. Now, interestingly, because to a certain extent, Scott's analysis, I think, comes from looking at how Americans do it. where they take the Thursday and they all have turkey on the Thursday. And then most of them take Friday off and go shopping. And then they've got the long weekend. But David Smith, who is a producer with our sister station in Ottawa, he also produces Graham Richardson, who you can hear on Fridays each and every week here from noon to two on News Talk 1010. He looked into Thanksgiving. And here's what he had to say.
13: Canada's first recorded Thanksgiving, earlier than you might think. It dates back in this country, even before it does in the U.S., 1578.
14: Really?
13: They credit an English explorer named Martin Frobisher.
14: Frobisher Bay, right?
13: He held a ceremony giving thanks for surviving his voyage through the Arctic. It took place decades before the famous 1621 harvest celebration in Plymouth, which is what most people remember when they think about the origin of Thanksgiving.
0: 416-872-1010. Do you think Thanksgiving is an important part of our culture? I think it's actually underplayed. Scott Reed says it is overhyped. We don't do it. It's great to have turkey, but we really don't do it justice as a holiday. 416-872-1010. Let's go to Frank. Hey, Frank.
15: Hey, Scott Reed trying to chip away at our culture, eh? I don't care what the Americans, like, I mean, I don't dislike Americans at all, but I don't care what they feel or think or do about that. I do my own thing. I always thought, I always looked at it as giving thanks to the harvest. I mean, it is in the fall. A lot of harvest is coming in. It's the end of the farming season. And you give thanks, and as you as stated, you know, your family comes. I like it more than Christmas because I don't have to buy stuff, right?
0: Thanks so much for the call, Frank. And listen, Scott was only using it as a look at how Americans do it, not really as a comparator, just to say we do it differently. And because of that, it doesn't have the same cachet. 416-872-1010. Let's go to John. Hey, John.
16: Hey, Dab. I just wanted to say Thanksgiving is not overrated, but turkey definitely is.
0: What's wrong with turkey, John?
16: Turkey's okay. It's all right. But, you know, if you can get some lamb or maybe some steaks on the barbecue, I think that's a better option for a family gathering.
0: Listen, I only have turkey twice a year, Thanksgiving and Christmas, so I'm going to stick with it. Thanks for the call. 416-872-1010. Here's a text. Nope, Scott is wrong. My favorite holiday. I love the food. Our harvest is amazing. It is underplayed. Let's go to Kevin. Hey, Kevin.
17: Yeah, hey, I think overall it's overplayed. We have, you know, the truth and reconciliation issue we have to deal with. And if Thanksgiving is meant to be thankful for the land and all that stuff, it's a kind of plan of victory. If it's to be there for just being thankful for what people have, then I can live with it. But it's kind of hypocritical to do both.
0: Thanks so much for the call, Kevin. 416-872-1010. Let's play one more fact here from David Smith and Graham Richardson. It's his producer. You might have heard this between noon and two today.
13: Canada's Parliament established a national Thanksgiving observance in 1879. Mm-hmm. For many years, the date and reason for celebrating varied from one to the next. But it wasn't until 1957, very recent, that Parliament fixed the date as the second Monday in October. And do you want to know why they did that?
14: 1957. I'm not looking at your notes. It's got to be harvest related.
13: No, actually, it's to make sure the celebration of Thanksgiving is separate from the somber reflection of Remembrance Day.
14: That makes sense.
0: So there you go. We didn't actually have a fixed date until 1957. 416-872-1010. Is Thanksgiving one of the big holidays for you? Or as Scott Reed said, is it overhyped? Fine to have some turkey, but isn't really high on his list of holidays. Adam, what about you?
18: So I have this fight every year with people who wonder what's the difference between a Canadian Thanksgiving and an American Thanksgiving. The Canadian Thanksgiving came about by the Anglican Church in Canada and the United Church. So it has religious roots. The American Thanksgiving is a patriotic holiday where they celebrate America. And so every religion celebrates it. There's a great movie called Avalon about guys cutting the turkey. But it's a big difference, and that's the biggest difference between the two holidays.
0: Thanks so much for the call, Adam. Listen, the roots are different. I think most of us assume that Thanksgiving in Canadian terms is about being thankful for everything that we have. And it takes place in the fall as a result of, the early days where harvest was such a key part of all of our communities, not just a smaller subset of Canadians. Let's go to Maureen. Hey, Maureen.
20: Hi, how are you?
0: I'm good. What do you think about Thanksgiving?
20: I love Thanksgiving.
0: Yeah, me too.
20: I'm standing in my living room even though I'm supposed to be working. It's all decorated. I'm a seasonal decorator.
0: Me too.
20: I love the colors. My turkey's not ready. It's still frozen. Same meal as Christmas, no presents. It's just a totally different atmosphere, and I get really excited about it.
0: What's your favorite side dish, Maureen?
20: Oh, no, I like my stuffing.
0: Yeah, I know. It's so bad for us, but it's so good.
20: Yes.
0: Thanks so much for the call. I will say we're heading to the farm. That's where we always celebrate Thanksgiving, which is lovely because we get to drive and see the leaves change along the escarpment. When you look up from the QEW in Grimsby up, usually at this time of year, it looks gorgeous. I think it will be. We haven't been there for a few weeks. I just really love it. But I was making a list of things to not forget. And the butter that I bought on sale for the stuffing, you know, the pound of butter, I wrote a note to myself, don't forget to take the butter because I did buy it on sale. Listen, I just want to leave with one thought from John Moore from his discussion this morning with Scott Reed. Here's John Moore's take on Thanksgiving.
21: Well, and you're absolutely right. In the United States, there are all these attendant things with Thanksgiving. One of them is the turkey dump. Apparently, it's when people who hooked up at university dump each other. And it's also where people who went away to university for their first year come home and tell the family they're gay.
0: In the words of John Moore. Let's check in on traffic. And when we come back, should we think about nationalizing Stelco? Yeah, you heard it right. We're going to discuss. 3:15, time now for News Talk 1010, Time Saver Traffic.
4: The afternoon drive is definitely testing your patience. DVP North and its long crawl from BB Bloor all the way through to York Mills. And if you're coming southbound on the 404 DVP, it's one solid brake light between 16th all the way through to past Finch right into the downtown core. Gardner westbound isn't exactly rolling along either. Traffic is absolutely packed from Jervis through to York and into Spadina. Even once you've made it past Strawn, you're still dealing with that heavier flow. LL Cool J and Scott Kane join forces in the city that never sleeps, NCIS New York, all new Tuesdays at 9 on Global. 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
1: Well, it was a devastating announcement, of course, particularly for those steel workers who are going to be impacted, their families. But as you identify, it's also a blow to our community writ large. We're doing everything we can to fight for our jobs, to fight for our businesses. We cannot stop Trump from doing what he's doing, but we are trying everything we can locally to reduce the pressure on workers in our community.
2: That was the voice of Hamilton Mayor Andrea Horvath. She joined me after Cleveland Cliffs Inc. announced that they would be laying off up to 500 steelworkers at their Stelco plants in Hamilton and their Lake Erie work site in Nanticoke. Mayor of Steeltown was shocked. I think the federal government was in that same category. We certainly got some frustration and a little bit of anger from Mark Carney and members of his team. And while the current trade war, obviously initiated by President Donald Trump, is at the crux of these layoffs, at least one observer points out that finding a deal, even if we get there between the two countries, may not in fact mean that these jobs could either stay or return. Joining me to talk about his thoughts on Stelco and what our government might be looking at doing is Nicholas Lamp. He's associate professor at the Faculty of Law at Queen's University. Welcome to the program, Professor.
3: Thank you for having me.
2: So you've written a recent Globe and Mail column where you walk through why steel manufacturing isn't the same as some of the other sectors that have been hit by the tariffs. Tell us about your thinking on that.
3: Well, steel manufacturing is widely regarded as a strategic sector. I mean, we are at a moment in time when Canada is heavily investing in infrastructure, it's heavily investing in its own defense, it's trying to become less reliant on imported products, and particularly on the United States. And so steel is central to all of those endeavors.
2: So from your perspective, and I think probably most observers would agree, because it is strategic, that makes it very different in terms of how we bounce back and how we think about it.
3: Yeah, we also have to keep in mind that steel jobs, or these manufacturing jobs, are what are called multiplier jobs. Like, one of these jobs supports several other jobs in the community. And so it's sometimes when these factories close, it's like a black hole that opens up where other jobs are also get sucked into that black hole. And so we have to be very careful in being kind of nonchalant about these job losses.
2: So Minister Melanie Joly has written a fairly stern letter, waiting to hear back from Cleveland Cliffs. But here's what she had to say about where the government might go on this.
4: When it comes to our steel sector, the type of steel that Stelco is building is something that is key to Canada's industrial base. What we say back in Ottawa is that we call that sovereign capabilities. We need to be able to do that steel, to make that steel for Canada's industrial base. And in these circumstances, we are looking at all options. Everything is on the table because we need to continue to make that type of steel at Stelco in Hamilton.
2: So obviously a reiteration of the points you've made in terms of the importance of the industry to our country. All options on the table. You posit in your Globe and Mail column that we could be talking about nationalizing it. What do you mean by that exactly? What would that look like if that were a path that the government were to go down?
3: It basically means that the federal government or a Crown Corporation would become the owner of the company. It doesn't mean that the federal government would run it. It would just put management with private sector experience in place. And there are several ways in which that could happen. One way would be the federal government could simply buy the company, right? That's what they did with the Trans Mountain pipeline. It bought the pipeline from Kinder Morgan because it

0: judged that the building the pipeline, finishing the pipeline was in the public interest. So that's one option. But another one, which is on the table, which is actually mentioned in Julie's letter that she sent to the company on Monday, is what is called divestiture, which is because the company has taken on commitments to the Government of Canada under the Investment Canada Act. It's violating those commitments. And one of the remedies under the Investment Canada Act is a court order for divestiture, which is essentially a forced sale. So the court would order the Cleveland Cliffs to sell Stelco. And under the conditions of a forced sale, of course, there could be a private buyer who would pick it up, but it's also possible that no private buyer shows up. And so in that circumstance, the federal government could then buy the company.
1: So do you see that as a temporary measure, a long-term measure? I mean, what would, assuming there wasn't a private sector buyer and the government then was the purchaser, how long would that be something we do? Because we've not had a great experience with nationalizing industries in this country.
0: Well, the goal would definitely be for it to be temporary. I mean, the government doesn't want to be in the business of running companies. But the reason why I think it's justified in this case, potentially, is that we are in very unusual circumstances, right? We have the trade war. We are facing 50% tariffs. And there's a possibility that those tariffs might come down, for example, to 25%, which is what was being debated in August when the negotiations were still going on. We're also in this situation where the government of Canada has put in very high trade barriers to steel. So the steel market is very hot right now. And essentially, the idea would be for the government to preserve this asset that Canada has until we really know what the future of the steel industry is going to be in Canada. And I think we won't know that until we have a new administration in the United States. We know what the long-term prospect is. And so that's kind of the time frame that I'm thinking of. It's like maybe 2 or 3 years until we really know whether it makes sense to keep this production capacity in Canada.
1: I mean, I think this is why you just made the last point you did. There is some concern about demand for Canadian steel if we cannot open the borders to the United States, correct?
0: That is definitely true. But on the other hand, what's also really unusual about this case is that we've had several steel users come forward and say, we want to buy steel. They've pointed out that the price of steel in Canada has doubled. And so it doesn't look like there's a huge demand problem in Canada at the moment. Of course, there are many different kinds of steel, and I'm not a steel industry expert. I'm a trade policy expert. But it's very unusual, I think, in these circumstances that we have people coming forward and saying, we actually want to buy your steel, so don't shut down. And the other thing that comes into play here is that we simply can't trust the CEO of the company because he's saying inconsistent things. He says he wants Fortress North America, which means no tariffs between the US and Canada. At the same time, he's lobbying the Trump administration for tariffs on Canadian steel. And so this is a very unusual situation there. And the key question here is really whether Canadian management could do better than Cleveland Cliffs. And given what we know about Cleveland Cliffs and its CEO, there's a reason to think that Canadian management could do better for the company and its workers.
1: Well, that's optimistic because my gut reaction to nationalizing any industry is always a bit of a negative one. Nicholas Lamp is associate professor at the Faculty of Law at Queen's University. He's written a column in the Globe and Mail saying the steel jobs may never come back. Ottawa should consider nationalizing Stelco. Thanks so much for your time, Professor. Really appreciate it.
0: Thanks for having me.
1: We're going to pick up this conversation and look at the politics of it in, I think, the 4 o'clock hour this afternoon, given that I am filling in for Jim Richards.
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1: 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We'll be announcing another qualifier on Tuesday morning, given that we're off celebrating Thanksgiving on Monday. John Moore will read out that name on Moore in the Morning. Let's check in on traffic. 3:30, time now for News Talk 1010, Time Saver Traffic.
4: It's a very crowded afternoon right now. 401 westbound collectors, we're seeing a stalled vehicle blocking the left lane on the ramp to Port Union, and traffic is backing up on the approach. DVP northbound giving you very little room to move. Traffic is solid from Bayview Bloor all the way through to York Mills. It's a very long, slow climb. And the 404 southbound going into the DVP, not much easier. You're picking up brake lights from 16th Avenue, and it carries with you all the way through to Lawrence. 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Time Saver Traffic, I'm Sonia Sash. 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
5: This is called Between Us And. Between Us And Animals is a namelessness. 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Camelopardalis is what the Romans came up with, or giraffe. 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Or get the category wrong, a musk. Ox isn't an ox at all, but more closely cognate with the goat. And when choosing to name individual animals, we pretend they are objects, spot, or virtues, beauty, or just other selves. Bob. Well, it sure isn't There Was a Young Man from Nantucket, is it?
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1: So every day at this time, we check in with our friends from the CTV News at 6 to see what big stories, sometimes what small stories they're working on as well. Michelle Dubay joins me now. So Michelle, what is happening on the show tonight? Are you talking turkey at all?
2: We will be talking turkey, of course, running into the long weekend. We love to do festive things. And yeah, there's a turkey on the loose in a Toronto neighborhood, but everybody seems to love it. So Beth's on that one. I'm really hoping she'll be able to actually track down the turkey today, which would be really fun. And Melissa Duggan, our new City Hall reporter, she is going to be looking at voter turnout today. We know this mayoral election has narrowed. It's a race between incumbent Olivia Chow, Brad Bradford. And you noted yesterday, Deb, they're pitching two very different paths for the city. So will a more competitive election encourage more people to get out and vote? And we know voter turnout has been on the decline. You might remember back in the Rob Ford era, it was 50% back then. It was even a little bit higher in 2014. And then for the most part, it's been going down. In 2022, when John Tory ran for re-election, it was under 30%. But you could argue there weren't any major challengers in that election. 2023, there was this little by-election bump, but it was really only 37% of people getting out to cast their ballot and have their say, which, you know, most people who are eligible to vote, not voting.
1: Yeah, and I mean, we do have the opportunity until Sunday evening to cast your ballot early so that if you think you're going to be busy on election day or you're worried about it, you can do it. There's no excuse. There's been every day this week you could vote. And again, if you want to, you can leave it right up until election day. It's interesting. I looked at some of the numbers, Michelle, province-wide for the municipal election. And whether you're in Toronto, whether you were in some of the smaller communities, the average in the 2022 election overall was 33%. So only a third of us cared enough about our property taxes and our snow removal and our garbage and all of those things to bother to vote.
2: You know, and sometimes just, and you've observed so much over the years as well, given your expertise, but just having observed so many elections, I find the ones where there are compelling storylines, right? You have key players that really make people want to have a say, whether for or against. You know, remember Rob Ford back in 2010, there were a whole bunch of challengers, right? And it just felt a little more lively. And I think a lot more people wanted to get out there and pick someone.
1: Well, we have some options, so hopefully people at least in the city of Toronto. And listen, Mississauga, I hope there's a big turnout in Mississauga because that's another interesting race for us to watch.
2: Oh, my goodness. I know. I mean, it's really narrowed to a three-way race, and I bet you, but we should note this later. I bet you there'll be quite a
1: turnout.
2: Hopefully. Yeah. I mean, this is our chance to ever say, don't they say you can't complain if you don't vote?
1: Absolutely. Although complaining works well for News Talk 1010 and Talk
2: Radio.
1: Yeah,
2: you can complain regardless on this platform, but hey, if you do vote, I don't know. I'm in favor of that.
1: Michelle Dubay, she will be back, not after the Jim Richards Show, but the Jim Richards Show with Deb Hutton filling in this afternoon. So as soon as I say goodbye, Michelle Dubay and Nathan Danner will say hello, and you can hear the CTV News at 6 right here on News Talk 1010. Have a great Thanksgiving, Michelle. We'll talk next week.
2: Same to you and your fam. Take care.

0: All right, if you listen to my show regularly, you'll know my family are big Buffalo Bills fans. We plan to be back in the city on Thanksgiving Monday and watch the kickoff against the LA Rams at 8:15. And whether you're a Bills fan or not, you should listen to my conversation with my next guest, because there is something fun happening on our Thanksgiving Monday with the Buffalo Bills. Kate Hussman is the Chief Strategy Officer with the Buffalo Bills, and she joins me now. Welcome to the program, Kate.
1: Thank you so much for having me. Great to be here.
0: All right.
1: Happy Thanksgiving.
0: Yes. What's happening on Thanksgiving Monday for the Bills right here in Toronto?
1: Well, like you said, we've got a big matchup against the Rams on Canadian Thanksgiving. So we're hosting an amazing watch party at El Macumbo in Toronto. Before the game, there's going to be a live stream of a concert with Pop. We've got Tyrone Edwards hosting alongside Brierney. It's presented by Uber Eats, so there'll be fun surprises throughout the night. And then Doug Flutie is also going to be in the house that night.
0: Canadian slash American football player of days gone by.
1: Exactly. A legend on both sides of the border, for sure.
0: So I would have been hoping that it was perhaps another Bills win, a streak, but we lost that last week.
1: I know. But, you know, it happens. And we're just, you know, hoping the guys bounce back. We're excited.
0: All right. So talk to me a little bit about why you're spending some time here in the city. I know it's not the first time either. Why do this matchup right here in the city?
1: Yeah, like you said, not the first time. Canadian fans have long supported the Bills. They have been integrated into Bills Mafia for such a long time, have been so good at traveling back and forth to support us in Buffalo. So we just want to show up where they are too and make sure that there's fun, engaging, authentic ways for them to support the Bills in their home city as well.
0: And why the choice of El Macumbo? I mean, it is a pretty iconic location here in the city. Was it anything more deep than that?
1: I think, like you said, just iconic location in Toronto, particularly if we were going to have, you know, an authentic Toronto band as well. Pop, we wanted them to be in a venue that they felt comfortable and help them shine. And then we didn't want this just to be a traditional watch party, right? We do a lot of those. We wanted this to be a watch party that could only happen in Toronto.
0: Now, you're also doing some good on this, our Thanksgiving. Tell me about that.
1: Yeah, so we're partnering with Second Harvest for this event. So all proceeds will go to support Second Harvest. Food insecurity is incredibly important to the Bills and the Bills Foundation. We do a lot of great work in Western New York, and we want to expand those efforts into our neighboring communities in Southern Ontario as well.
0: So if your family is like mine and you think this would be a pretty cool way to watch the Bills beat the Rams, how do you get tickets?
1: Tickets are available online. I do think we are close to a sellout, but also you can watch the Pup live stream. If the venue is packed out, you can watch the Pup live stream. It'll be on YouTube and Facebook.
0: Okay. Well, we hope for a Bills victory on a Monday evening. El Macumbo is the place to be. As Kate just said, you can also watch the live stream. Kate Hussman is the Chief Strategy Officer with the Buffalo Bills. Thanks for doing this. Thanks for coming up to our city, and go Bills.
1: Thank you so much. Go Bills. Enjoy Thanksgiving.
0: Thanks so much. We will be watching on Monday night, without a doubt. I would have hoped it was maybe their continued victory, but we did, as I said to Kate, lose the last game. In just a few minutes' time, I am going to be chatting with Richard Krause, our regular Friday afternoon session, where we go through some interesting tidbits in the entertainment world from the last week. And then he's actually got a couple of movies he wants to chat with me about. So often we talk so much about the gossipy stuff that we don't get to the movies, but I particularly want to get to one of them, because on Richard's list to chat with me about this afternoon is the Terry Fox movie. I think it is called Run, Terry, Run. I'm going to get his take on that. And then when we come back after the 4 o'clock news, it will still be me. Jim Richards is off, not feeling well, so I'm going to stick it out till 6 o'clock this afternoon. And I want to talk a little bit about the conversation I just had with a professor from Queens talking about nationalizing Stelco. I am so just philosophically opposed to the government getting into private sector businesses, but there is a compelling case for at least a short-term role for government to take in helping to maintain the jobs that are being lost in Stelco. So we'll have a discussion about that, and maybe I can have my mind convinced that this is the right thing for the Carney government to do. I'd have to think it needs to be, though, very, very short term, because I think the idea, we've seen it in the past in Canada, the idea that government is going to run, even if it's private sector management, is going to run a private sector business, no matter how important it is to the economy, I think is usually a very bad idea. Let's check in on traffic. It is 3:45, time now for News Talk 1010, Time Saver Traffic.
2: We have a lot to work through this afternoon. 401 Collectors, a crash past Liverpool has that left lane blocked and tows are now on scene. Traffic is starting to stack up on the approach. 400 North, and it's practically a parking lot from the 401. Congestion carrying past Highway 7 all the way through to Rutherford. On the 410 North, and a stalled vehicle still sitting on that right shoulder approaching Beauvais. And the DVP North Bend is a long crawl from BB Bloor all the way through to York Mills. 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I'm Sonia Sash. 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
5: It is that time of the week when Richard Krause stops by to talk all things entertainment and to give us his take on a movie or two. Welcome back. How's your week been, Richard?
6: It's been wild. I've been on the road with John Cleese from Monty Python.
5: Right.
6: And so we've been having an incredible time. He's 87 years old. He gets up in front of, we've been playing to like 2,000 people a night. He gets up in front of that audience and you can see him come alive and tell stories. He is as sharp as a tack and as hilarious as he's ever been. I don't think I've ever laughed as much as I have in this past week.
5: Well, we will maybe set some time aside next Friday to talk a little bit more about your travels. All right. I can't believe I'm saying this, but new Beatles music?
6: Well, I don't think at this point that we can ever say that there's any such thing as a last Beatles song, a final Beatles song, because they just keep coming up with a little bit of tape that they find here and there or whatever it is. So now the new thing is an unfinished acoustic track called Little Girl, and it was part of the Rubber Soul Sessions and will be released as part of the Rubber Soul Deluxe Edition. It is a song that had been unheard, and I think, you know, when you hear it, you might know why, recorded by John Lennon around 1965. And, you know, Rubber Soul was recorded in about 4 weeks, and it really was the album that kind of pointed the way to the direction that the Beatles were going. This song, Little Girl, I think is probably wasn't included for very obvious reasons. I mean, it is a song that is unfinished, for one thing. The lyrics are a series of la-la-la-la-las, mostly, just placeholders for lyrics that he would write later, probably. But it doesn't really add to the legend of John Lennon or the Beatles much more, except to say that, you know, all of a sudden this 60-some-odd-year-old bit of audio is finally being heard again after being unheard for six decades. So a lot of Beatles fans out there will be rushing to pick this up, I'm sure.
5: So imagine you find out, you know, you're adopted, you find out your biological dad is a famous rock star.
6: It is kind of crazy. So this is the story of a guy called Michael Gosling. He's in his late 50s. He lives in St. Louis. And he was placed as an infant in a closed adoption through the Catholic Charities. And he always knew that he was, you know, raised, adopted by Paul and Kay Gosling. And he says they gave him a happy childhood. As it turns out, his biological parents were both 14 years old. They were middle school sweethearts in Missouri when Michael was conceived. They were pressured into giving up the baby, which they did. And, you know, years go by, decades fly by. And about 15 years ago, Michael Gosling was about to become a father, and he registered with 23andMe to check for any inherited medical issues that there might be. The results were normal, and he left the profile active. 10 years later, the younger son, McDonald's younger son, Dylan, took a 23andMe test, and within 36 hours, it flagged a half-brother, which is Michael Gosling of St. Louis. So that's Michael McDonald of the Doobie Brothers and of solo fame. He, his son, took this test, and all of a sudden, it turns up Michael Gosling, this 59-year-old from St. Louis. And it turns out that it's legit. Michael McDonald, the famous singer, is this guy's father. And he said, you know, it's funny because they kind of look alike. And if you hear the son speak, he kind of sounds like Michael McDonald, even, who has that very distinctive voice. So it's just kind of a cool story that all of a sudden Michael McDonald, age 74, finally meets his youngest son.
5: Yeah, it's amazing. And he said he was going to be on tour in the neighborhood. You imagine? Oh, my dad's coming to town to play.
6: Yeah.
5: All right, so you got an interesting story of an actress, and I don't think this is the first time or the first person who's done that, who has chastised some friends for what they do while she's performing.
6: Yeah, so Gillian Anderson of The X-Files and The Crown and many other things is on Broadway right now in Who's Afraid of Virginia Woolf. And she has asked these longtime fans, and she says she's known them for about 20 years, but they were obsessive fans. They're, you know, always at the stage door, or they would, you know, make themselves known. And they've been buying front row seats. And this is something that Gillian Anderson finds very distracting, and she said online, you guys cannot sit in the front row. It's too distracting. You can't come 20 times in a row and sit in the front row. It will drive me mad. So the fans have apologized. Gillian Anderson took a fair amount of heat online. People thought that it was a little unkind to talk to her fans that way. But I can imagine, you know, if you have the same people in the front row. Chrissy Hynde of The Pretenders has asked that her most vibrant fans don't buy the front row seats, don't sit in the seats. She says, give everyone a chance to get up close and personal with me, not just you, because you have the money for the seats. So it's just kind of a funny story. Gillian Anderson, you know, is distracted by these fans in the front row.
5: All right, let's save a little extra time here for movies, because there's one I really want to get to, but I do want to ask you about The Social Reckoning before we get there.
6: Yeah, The Social Reckoning is a new legal thriller. Mikey Madison won an Academy Award last year for her work in Enora. She's the star. She plays essentially the Facebook whistleblower that led to the Facebook files being released, which revealed that Facebook knew all about the addictive quality of Facebook and Instagram. They knew that there was misinformation, and they chose to do nothing about it. So that's where all of that information came from, and that's what this movie is about. It's an investigative journalism movie. And it was written and directed and produced by Aaron Sorkin. We all know him from The West Wing and lots of other things. But he directed it, and it feels like a television show. And it also, to me, didn't tell me anything that I didn't already know about Facebook. Facebook manipulates me? Of course it does. It's social media, and you have to be aware of that going in, or it can lead to problems. So the movie didn't really work for me. I gave it 2.5 stars out of 5 simply because it didn't tell me anything that I didn't already know.
5: And it's already in theaters, right?
6: It is in theaters, yeah.
5: Yeah, okay. All right, this is the one I wanted to make sure we didn't run out of time for. Terry Fox. You know, my kids know who Terry Fox is, even though he had passed away long, long, long before they were ever born. You call it a movie, I guess? Is it a full movie?
6: It's a documentary, yeah.
5: Okay.
6: It's a feature-length documentary. It will be in theaters. It's getting a national Canadian release, which is very unusual for a documentary, but in this case, very much worth it. So we all know the story of Terry Fox and the 1980 run across Canada to raise money for cancer research. The Marathon of Hope continues to this day. But we know the story of Terry Fox. We know that he was unable to complete the run because his cancer came back. But what they found here is about 100 hours of newly uncovered film that was shot during the Marathon of Hope or left over from another documentary called Terry Fox, I Had a Dream from 1981, but it's never been seen. A lot of this footage, and it is Terry Fox in the van, Terry Fox talking very candidly to his brother Daryl. It is the most intimate portrait of Terry Fox that we're likely ever to get. And as I said, we know this story. We know it very well. But this footage, even though we know how the story ends, it still packs an emotional wallop. This is the story of a Canadian hero. It is the story of Canada at a time when we could all rally behind one person, i.e. Terry Fox, and we were united. And we were united around this young man. And it's, I think, a timely message right now that we are so fractured and we're so cynical about things. And when you look back here, you see a firsthand look at what Canadian unity and heroism can look like. It's called Run, Terry, Run. It's 4 out of 5 stars, and it's in theaters right now.
5: Thanks so much, Richard. Look forward to our chats every Friday. We will chat again next week. We're going to check in on the big headlines of the day, and then I am going to stay with you for the next couple of hours filling in for Jim. We're going to kick off his show by talking about the politics of nationalizing Stelco.
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14: Good afternoon. I'm Nathan Downer. Mainly sunshine today. A few clouds, 20 degrees right now. The complete forecast after the news. More campaign announcements from Olivia Chow and Brad Bradford. The Ford government will begin removing some Toronto bike lanes next week, and NFL Hall of Fame player and coach Mike Ditka has died. Details on these and other stories coming up, but first, let's check your drive. 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
15: Well, one major incident is bringing traffic to an almost standstill. 410 northbound is in serious trouble near Clark, where it appears to be a major collision. Emergency crews spread across the highway. All regular lanes appear to be blocked. Only the HOV lane is getting through, and traffic is stacked from 401. Over on the 401 eastbound, collectors were seeing a crash just past Liverpool with that left lane blocked. Tows are on scene. 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I'm Sonia Sash. 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
14: A busy week in the race for mayor is coming to an end with more campaign announcements from Olivia Chow and Brad Bradford. Affordability remains a major issue on the minds of both candidates today. Chow announced plans to give independent grocers a property tax discount.
16: This plan to lower grocery costs builds on my work to save families thousands of dollars by providing food to children in every school. But all of this is at risk. That is the choice in this election.
14: Chow says she'll also ban surveillance pricing. Meantime, Brad Bradford reiterated some of his own affordability promises, including one to eliminate the double land transfer tax. Here's some of what Bradford said.
17: We're going to get rid of the double land transfer tax here in Toronto for the average home price here in the city. That is a savings of $18,000 of your money back in your pocket. And there's nothing like getting whacked with a double land transfer tax at a time when you've never had less money.
14: Meantime, in the race of mayor for Mississauga, the granddaughter of the late longtime mayor Hazel McCallion announced she's endorsing Bonnie Crombie. This is video from Erica McCallion.
18: My grandmother left an extraordinary legacy here. I know how much she cared about what came next. That's why I'm proud to endorse Bonnie Crombie for mayor of Mississauga.
14: Crombie's in a tight mayoral race that's gotten quite heated in some of the debates with Carolyn Parrish and Alvin Tejo. The Ford government says it's moving ahead with the removal of some Toronto bike lanes next week. Starting Tuesday, the first lanes to be removed will be on Bloor Street West in Etobicoke. Michael Longfield is the executive director of Cycle Toronto.
19: You know, I think sometimes this is positioned as bikes versus cars, but the province's own experts tried warning them that ripping out these bike lanes will not solve traffic congestion, and it will definitely put people's lives at risk.
14: Olivia Chow called it outrageous and says Premier Ford is overstepping and cyclists need to be protected. Canada's women's soccer team is set to host Denmark in a pair of games this weekend. Head coach Casey Stoney says these aren't exhibition games, but preparation as they look to qualify for next summer's World Cup in Brazil.
8: So this is not a friendly. This is about performance. This is about making sure we build on what we've built over the last kind of 16 to 18 months against an opponent, how we can take our performances to the next level.
14: Denmark's already qualified for the 2027 World Cup. NFL Hall of Famer Mike Ditka has died at 86. Ditka was the first tight end to be inducted into the Hall of Fame. He also coached the Bears to win a Super Bowl and later in his career became a TV analyst. In his 1988 Hall of Fame speech, Ditka expressed gratitude to those who gave him a chance.
20: I want to thank the organizations, especially the Chicago Bears, the Philadelphia Eagles, and the Dallas Cowboys, for making my 27 years in football something special.
14: 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Keep in touch by downloading the CTV News app. Looking at the forecast, here's CTV's weather specialist, Lindsay Morrison.
21: A few clouds out there tonight with these gusty west winds easing through the evening. Our overnight low a little cool at +4. We've got frost advisories in place north and east of Toronto. Lovely day tomorrow. Expect a sun-cloud mix and a high of 19. Sunday, some rain in the forecast with the remnants of Hurricane Isaias expected to track north. Thanksgiving Monday should be drier with sunny breaks, mild, a high of 22. We'll see the temperatures dip to seasonal through the middle of next week. From the CTV Weather Center, I'm Lindsay Morrison.
14: And right now it's 20 degrees. I'm Nathan Downer. Our next update's at 5 on News Talk 1010. 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
5: All right. Well, it's a little bit different this Friday afternoon. It's not Jim Richards. It's Deb Hutton. And we only have one half of our team of Scott Reed and Tim Powers. Tim Powers joins me this afternoon, chair of Summa Strategies. We are talking about something, though, that Scott Reed said, can I say in absentia? Here's Scott Reed this morning on Moore in the Morning. Take a listen.
31: The question of whether we nationalize, I would be 100% against it. But do we come up with some notion, some model where we say, all right, for a period of time, in order to ensure that we do not lose this vital capacity to make our own steel, while we get more in, indigenous commitments, like commitments from ourselves, we're going to build battleships, we're going to build this, we're going to build pipelines, we're going to supply it all with our own steel. Do we do something where the government takes shares, has some, you know, arm's length board with like professional management, and then we keep the thing afloat, we keep that as a real possibility, a going concern, and then we sell it off in 2-3 years, a la 2009 and thinking about the car companies almost. Do we do that, or do we let steel go under?
5: So that was Scott's conversation this morning with John Moore on Moore in the Morning, talking about Stelco and the 500 layoffs that are possible as a result of Cleveland Cliffs saying they are taking those jobs. I didn't quite say it this way, but essentially taking those jobs south of the border. And so, you know, I get Scott's a liberal, but I usually think he's a common sense liberal. So I was a little surprised. But then I realized Melanie Joly, another liberal, our federal minister, is talking about all options being on the table for Stelco. And then I read a column, and if you were listening an hour ago, you would have heard my conversation, by a prof from Queen's University. Here's what he had to say about nationalizing Stelco.
32: It basically means that the federal government or Crown Corporation would become the owner of the company. It doesn't mean that the federal government would run it. It would just put management with private sector experience in place. And there are several ways in which that could happen. One way would be the federal government could simply buy the company, right? That's what they did with the Trans Mountain Pipeline. It bought the pipeline from Kinder Morgan because it judged that the building the pipeline, finishing the pipeline was in the public interest. So that's one option. But another one, which is on the table, which is actually mentioned in Julie's letter that she sent to the company on Monday, is what is called divestiture, which is because the company has taken on commitments to the Government of Canada under the Investment Canada Act. It's violating those commitments. And one of the remedies under the Investment Canada Act is a court order for divestiture, which is essentially a forced sale. So the court would order the Cleveland Cliffs to sell Stelco. And under the conditions of a forced sale, of course, there could be a private buyer who would pick it up, but it's also possible that no private buyer shows up. And so in that circumstance, the federal government could then buy the company.
5: So you've heard from Scott Reed, you've heard from a professor whose expertise is in trade and tariffs. Let me quickly let you hear from Pierre Polyev about the idea of nationalizing Stelco.
0: Should the government look at nationalizing Stelco?
1: No.
5: There you go. So now joining me to talk about the politics of all of this, he can talk about the substance as well, is Tim Powers, chair of SUMA Strategies. There's a landscape look at the conversation that's being had today. Tim, your thoughts on it?
2: We had two Queens guys there. Don't forget. Scott
5: true.
2: And the professor,
5: true.
2: Both from Queens. So I don't think anybody supports outright nationalization of it. I just think that brings us back to an era of government inefficiency and creates more problems than it solves. The ultimate solution would be to find Canadian operators who can run it. There maybe is a hybrid model, as Scott was getting to. We have one in the offshore oil business where Canada owns part of the offshore oil reserves in off the coast of Newfoundland and Nova Scotia, but they're like a hold co as opposed to an operating company. I think the bigger challenge, Deb, is, you know, as the professor said, sure, Canada would own it, but you get professional operators. But if you own it, then the operators fall under your thumb. And who's going to come forward and do all of that? So I think it's got a lot of complications. You'll remember we got out of, you know, we got rid of a lot of nationalized entities in the mid-80s. Mr. Mulroney got rid of Petro-Canada. He got rid of Air Canada. Mr. Chrétien got rid of CN. All of those entities, whether you like Air Canada or not at the moment, are doing better than when they were run by the state. And they were all seen as vital interests at the time for the country. So I don't think we should rush to nationalize anything until we see how this is going to play out, and should avoid it at all costs if we can.
5: Well, and as I said when I had the conversation earlier this afternoon with the professor, I mean, philosophically, I am opposed, as you just rhymed off, so were Jean Chrétien and Brian Mulroney, in terms of the government running almost anything in this country beyond little services and big services that we depend on, like our health care and education. And even there, I'm a fan of some private sector involvement.
2: Yep.
5: So I was surprised to hear, as I said, despite the fact that he's a liberal, Scott, talking about this, I was surprised to a certain extent to hear the professor sort of say that what this boils down to is if we believe that steel is and will be and should be a strategic industry in our country, then we may not have any choice. If, in fact, the government's goal is strictly to transition these workers to other more viable industries long term, then that's where they should put their focus. And so with that kind of juxtaposition of the two routes, I then began to wonder if, in fact, this is something that could and should be done.
2: Well, but couldn't we go about it another way? So we have certainly lots of people in Canada who have worked in the steel industry for a long period of time. Instead of handing control over to the government, could we not create the conditions? And we saw this, we've seen this in the airline industry, where governments help people find the resources to purchase and own and operate, which is very different than owning, whether it's creating lenient borrowing schemes, payback schemes, tax deduction and the like. It's not like we don't have people who know how to build steel and operate steel plants. So before we take it over, can we not create the economic conditions, loan them some money if necessary, to create a new entity that can do this that isn't owned by the government?
5: Where I thought you were going with another idea was perhaps like an employee buyout.
2: Yeah, exactly. Which also is, you know, again, we've seen that in different. I was watching an interview with the president of Delta the other day, and in Delta, I had to turn to their employees at one point when the backside was out of the airline industry before. And that, at least based on what I know about Delta, has proven to be successful. So there's more than one solution, and we can dive into the talent pool that we have, be it employee buyback or facilitating commercial arrangements for, you know, smaller players that might be able to do this that are Canadian and have the expertise.
5: Is there a risk to Polyev, despite, you know, your rational arguments against nationalizing? Is there a risk to Polyev simply saying no?
2: Yep. In this moment, there is, because I think, again, it is more of an emotional issue than it is a policy issue. This isn't, you know, the mid-90s and privatization has been discussed at length and consumers are going to benefit. I think he's looking at it more ideologically, and he's got to be careful given the emotions and angst that are out there among people and others who are suffering because of what Cleveland Cliffs is doing right now.
5: What's your gut tell you on what the government will do? I mean, Jolie has said everything's on the table. She's certainly talking tough when it comes to dealing with Cleveland Cliffs and what they said they were going to do in our country. Where do you think they'll end up?
2: Well, they just had an investment summit where they're encouraging people to come in and invest in Canada. I don't think they'd, I think they'll go hard against Cleveland Cliffs. I'm sure they'll pursue legal action, but I don't foresee them starting to operate a steel business in the country, but hard on legal for sure.
5: Tim Powers, chair of Summa Strategies, one half of the House of Comments panel, which is usually hosted by Jim Richards. So we're doing things a little differently this Friday. Thanks so much for your time. Happy Thanksgiving, Tim.
2: Same to you, Deb. Take care. Bye.
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1: One major incident is creating a complete standstill for 10 North and is an absolute mess near Clark, where what appears to be a major crash. Emergency crews spread across the major. All lanes are blocked. Only the HOV lane is getting through, and traffic is not moving at all from the 401. 401 eastbound collector is dealing with another crash just past Liverpool, where that left lane is blocked. Tows are on scene, and traffic is piling up on the approach. And the DVP northbound is giving you very little opportunity to pick up speed right now. It's solid from Bayview Bloor all the way through to past York Mills. LL Cool J and Scott Kane joined forces in the city that never sleeps. NCIS New York, all new Tuesdays at 9 on Global. 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Time Saver Traffic, I'm Sonia Sash. 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
16: Happy Friday. Happy Thanksgiving weekend to you. I hope you get to enjoy some time with friends or family this weekend. Coming up tonight on

0: the idea that U.S. War Secretary Pete Hegseth has that the execution by firing squad of the man convicted of killing 13 people at a U.S. military base back in 2009 will be public. It will take place December 3rd at Fort Hood, which is the place where this former U.S. Army officer shot about 40 people. 13 died by gun, and a number, about 30 others who were injured. And so we talked about this, and I said I appreciate that execution is part of the American legal system in some areas. But the notion of a public execution, particularly by firing squad, just didn't feel quite right to me. And then John said to me, so we're having this conversation, he said, will you watch it? And I hadn't thought about that question. And my gut tells me I won't. But I don't know. And so I'm curious for your response to this. If this, in fact, happens, and there may be a number of issues associated with it, there may be some legal challenges, but if it is going to happen as Hegseth says, and it will be a public execution by firing squad available for the public to watch, would you watch? 416-872-1010. I really don't think I will. John asked several of his guests over the course of his More in the Morning show today whether they would watch. Here's contributor Vaz Bednar.
1: This seems like a strange and surreal sort of regression and a display of violence that starts to crack open the door to other kind of sensational and punitive elements, like this normalization of a particular kind of violence. And I guess people are going to say, if you don't like it, you don't have to watch it. Well, if you don't like, you know, drag shows, or you don't want to read banned books, you also don't have to. But it's kind of the same subset of people, it seems, driving that.
0: But again, execution is legal in the United States, which is very different than our culture here. So I can be appalled by parts of it. But the question is, and maybe it won't be available to us, but I'm sure there'll be a way to figure it out. Would you watch it? 416-872-1010. That's the way to text or give me a shout. And if you're listening on the iHeartRadio app, hit the talk button, hit the little microphone, and send us a talk back. 30 seconds to get your say on whether or not you would watch a firing squad execution of the man who shot 13 of his and killed of his colleagues. 416-872-1010. Let's start with Dorothy. Hey, Dorothy, would you watch it?
2: No way. I am absolutely mortified and disgusted to hear that that's even an option. I get the whole eye for an eye. I get, you know, punishment. They have their right to execute. I hear what you're saying, Deb. But no way, no how. Like, that is reducing our society to such a backward way of thinking. What's next? If you stone someone, then we're going to do a stoning? Like, how much more backward can we become?
0: Thanks so much for the call, Dorothy. Yeah, my gut reaction was sort of a third world country, some of those awful videos of hostages that we've seen. I mean, it just really did not sit well with me. 416-872-1010. Karim Bardizi is a federal Liberal member of parliament. Here's what he had to say when John asked about it.
3: Well, we had this debate about capital punishment in Canada in the 80s, and we made, I think, the right decision to not have it. The U.S. obviously has their own laws and procedures on this. But that clip that you just played, and the fact that this gruesome content is going to enter Canadian online feeds, is just abhorrent. It is appalling. And I urge us just to try to look away as the spectacle that Norm describes continues to unfold.
0: 416-872-1010. And the clip is of U.S. War Secretary Pete Hegseth talking about this. Honestly, it was an

0: announcement of sorts, which is it's got its own issues associated with it. Sarah, would you watch?
1: Absolutely not. I think, like most Canadians, I'm a pacifist. I believe in peacekeeping. And I think it's just a weird flex for a government with draft dodgers and, you know, they're all media personalities who are doing it for the spectacle. Like, these are very unserious people in crazy positions of power. It's just so, it's atrocious. It's gross.
0: Yeah, there's something, I don't know what the right word is, but it just, it's like you kind of, it hurts your head to think about the fact that this was one of their main secretaries talking about this. Thanks for the call, Sarah. Let's go to, I just lost Susan. Sorry about that, Susan. I think I left you on hold too long. 416-872-1010, that's the way to call or text. The Americans have chosen in some states for some things to have execution. It's not what we have here in Canada. And so I think that the starting point is a little bit different. But the idea that you would then make that public, a firing squad executing an individual, no matter how heinous his crimes were in 2009, just seems like one step at least too far. 416-872-1010. Here's a text. All part of the American culture war playbook to distract people from the myriad scandals and corruption going on right now with the American government. Could be. Could also be that somebody like Pete Hegseth actually believes that this is the right thing to do. This man was a former military officer, took out his former station. 30 people injured, 13 killed, and it is possible, it may be a political strategy, as the texter said, but I think it is possible that a guy like Pete Hegseth actually believes that this is the right thing to do. James, what do you think?
2: Hi, I'm okay with, morally, I'm okay with the execution, but not with it being filmed. I think it just glorifies and brings more attention to the act that was committed. I think people can watch it and it could be public in that sense, but it should not be recorded. There should not be footage or any sort of recollection, because killing is tragic in any form that it comes.
0: Thanks for the call, James. Appreciate it. Yeah, and I think it would be difficult, though, for it to be streamed and figure out a way that it couldn't be actually preserved. Rose, what about you?
3: I am thinking that we should not be surprised. I think we would be dumb to be surprised, because then it's kind of like we're not recognizing the audience, and the audience is whoever you mentioned. And number two, in Canada, we believe in rehabilitating people and not punishing people. We believe in second chances. And also the other thing too is there could be some mental health issues. And the person does something bad. And if that's the case, then that person should be helped and should be rehabilitated, right? And when we put people in jail, it's for their protection and for the protection of society. And it's also a consequence, but it is not punishment. So we do have different systems. That's all I have to say.
0: Thanks for the call, Rose. I will agree with Rose that our system is one that focuses on rehabilitation. I don't believe that each of us as Canadians all believe that that is the right system and that there shouldn't be a bit of punishment included in some of the heinous crimes that we see in our society. I, for one, I can't speak for others, but I, for one, do not believe that everyone deserves a second chance and that everyone is capable of being rehabilitated. Listen, thanks for all the texts and calls. I apologize I didn't get to all of them. We are going to check in on traffic. And when we come back, have you ever taken your child's school picture and thought, I'm going to save a few bucks and just figure out a way to get rid of that little watermark that comes with it? You know, when you get to see the different poses. Well, we're being told not only is it theft from the photographer who makes his or her living on taking pictures, but you may be exposing your child to a safety risk. We're going to check in with Carmi Levy in just a moment and get his take on this. 4:31. 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
4: There's one stretch of the highway where you're going absolutely nowhere this afternoon. It's the 410 northbound. It's an absolute mess past the 407 following a major crash near Clark. Emergency crews are spread across the highway. All regular lanes are blocked. Only the HOV lane is getting passed, and even that is barely moving right now. Traffic is in a complete standstill on the approach. 401 eastbound collectors, a crash just past Liverpool has that left lane blocked. Tows are still on scene. Traffic is piling up behind the collision. Did you know you could be at risk of getting severe COVID-19 just by being over 60? Ask your pharmacist or doctor about prescription treatments for mild to moderate COVID-19. I'm Sonia Sash. Your next update at 4:45 on News Talk 1010 Toronto.
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6: 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Camelopardalis is what the Romans came up with, or giraffe. 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And when choosing to name individual animals, we pretend they are objects, spot, or virtues, beauty, or just other selves. 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
0: 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So if you've got kids, you know the school picture drill. The pictures come home. Now they come home with a little card that say, here is your code to put in, and you can look at them online. So big step forward a few years ago. But you've seen them. They've either got the blue background or the sort of muted blue background, or if it's a grad picture, they'll have something behind it. They'll have their different robe colors, maybe hat, no hat, flowers, no flowers. I mean, we've all had them if you've got kids. Apparently, some parents are trying to save because they're not cheap. And I always found the difficult part was the packages. So you wanted maybe a couple of 3x5s to give to grandma and grandpa on both sides. And you maybe wanted a 5x7, but you didn't want all the things that came with it. And they're expensive, as I said. And so some parents are, and let's be clear, it is theft, are taking these pictures, which you can get online, and dumping them into a program that takes away the watermark of the photographer. So again, photographers are not getting the money for it, and they have done the job. They've taken your kid's picture, and they've done some work on it, and so that in and of itself is unfair. But some photographers are now sounding alarm bells that not only is it wrong and unfair to them as people who earn their living from taking pictures, but that it is actually a safety concern. Joining me to talk about whether that is in fact the case is our tech expert, Carmi Levy. Welcome back to the show, Carmi.
18: Hi, Deb. Good to be here.
0: So is it just sour grapes? A legitimate sour grapes, by the way. I mean, it is stealing a something from someone. Or is there a real online security risk by doing this with your picture?
18: Yeah, this is more than just sour grapes. There is a legitimate reason why you probably wouldn't want to be sharing a photo of your child with an AI tool, a chatbot, or an image generator, and allowing the AI platform to remove the watermark. Sure, you might be saving a couple of bucks in the process because you don't have to buy it now. And we'll leave the quality issue for another time because what you've done is taken a low-resolution thumbnail photo and use that as your kind of final version. So the quality won't be nearly where you want it to be, but there's a risk because you're sharing your child's image with an AI platform. And every time you upload imagery to these tools, you're basically giving them permission to train on that image. And so if you, and we live in a world of facial recognition, so our face increasingly is, or if it isn't, it's going to be our digital signature. And so what you're doing is you're essentially uploading your kid's digital signature to an AI platform and saying, sure, go ahead. Well, you know, once you're done removing the watermark from it, then go ahead and just, you know, use it for training. Do whatever you need to do with it because it's now there for good. There's no pulling it back. And so there's a huge safety, digital stewardship concern over sharing this kind of image. Now, I would say we should apply the same logic to pictures of ourselves. You know, we put them in an aging app to see what we'll look like when we're older, or, you know, we want to, you know, take a photo of our, you know, from our childhood and remove the scratches and, you know, maybe, you know, colorize it. That also exposes us to risk, but that's photos of us and we make that choice. In this case, we're making that choice on behalf of our kids, and it's from a privacy perspective, it's the wrong one.
0: So give us an example of kind of the worst case scenario of what could happen if, whether it's our own picture or our kids' issue, as you say, much a bigger issue given their vulnerability, but what could happen to it?
18: So your photo, what you do is you drop it, and you can do this with ChatGPT now. I don't advise it, but like it just you cut and paste it, or you drag and drop it into the chatbot, and you say, okay, remove the watermark, and it does that, and it returns the clean version to you. But at the same time, that original image is still stored. It is now available to the chatbot for future training, and because it contains biometric information, that's private information that is probably, you know, they say they anonymize and sort of remove identifiers from it, but that doesn't always happen. And so now it's available for that purpose. It's also available to whoever partners with OpenAI or Google or Anthropic, and whoever they're selling that data to. So your kid's picture might end up in some other database that maybe it'll be used for marketing, maybe it'll be hacked, and maybe it'll be used by criminals to create a digital signature that allows them to target you with future attacks using terrifyingly real imagery. So it can go places you don't want it to go, even if the companies themselves say, we're going to take care of it. No, they don't always, and hacks happen every day.
0: Chatting with our tech expert, Carmi Levy, about a warning that photographers put out saying that parents who try to get around the cost by uploading a watermarked school picture or grad picture of their kid are not only committing theft, but are actually, as Carmi has just confirmed, putting their child's image at risk. So you mentioned the what will I look like in 20 years, or, you know, any of those sort of fun things, which I've always assumed was an effort to get your digital image for mm-hmm. sinister reasons. Any other examples of the kinds of things we might inadvertently do, not recognizing that we're putting our kids at risk?
18: Yeah, I mean, so anytime you, so I mean, there was a case of a child who couldn't be in the school picture, and so the parents took a photo of the rest of the class, and then through that photo as well as their kid's picture in, and then, you know, created a composite image, which is great, but now the parents have now exposed every other child in the class to very same risk.
0: Well, and people do that with family pictures, right? Johnny mm-hmm. can't catch his flight, and it's a big anniversary, and we're all together, or grandma's birthday, and they do exactly that.
18: Families need to have that conversation about the risks of exposing personal photography. And I say this as a photographer in my spare time, this is what I do. And so I'm incredibly careful. And I have used AI tools as well in the past to edit some photos. So for example, there was one image that I wanted to sharpen it, and I couldn't using conventional tools because I'd taken them as far as possible. But it was the kind of photo that it did. There were no faces in it. It was a landscape image. And so there's no risk of privacy there. So I will use these tools, but I'm highly conscious of the fact that if there's anything identifiable in them, I've got a problem. I see so many people taking photos, for example, of their desk, and there is compromising information sitting on their desk, maybe a credit card or a bank statement sitting there. And if it is blown up appropriately, that can also be used in ways that can make you have a really bad day in future. And you're essentially training the platform on what is highly private information. And folks, they're just not gatekeeping themselves when they're sharing these photos with AI. They don't recognize that it's literally a privacy bomb waiting to go off if they do, in fact, drag and drop it in.
0: You said there is no pulling back. Is there any way to box it if you've already done this and you're hearing this conversation, or not at all?
18: Yeah, you can probably go. There are ways to go into specific chatbots. So if you have an OpenAI account or an Anthropic account, you can go into the settings and you can have it remove or rein in your history with it. And so, and you could do the same thing with Google, for example, and I highly recommend doing that on occasion as well, because over time they collect information and you just want to clear that out. But keep in mind, just because you've removed it from your account doesn't mean that your account had not already been synced somewhere else beforehand. And so in a way, it's almost kind of like closing the door after the horse gets out. It reduces your data footprint, but it doesn't eliminate it completely.
0: So just don't do it in the first place. And if you've done it, cross your fingers and hope.
18: Best protection is to never do it at all. And also speak to everyone in your circle, if you're at school, with parents and, you know, peers, and also within your family, that this is a really critical privacy-related behavior that everybody needs to learn about. Otherwise, everyone's going to be exposed.
0: Carmi Levy, our tech expert, always good advice. We appreciate your time this afternoon. Thanks so much.
18: Thanks so much, Deb. Have a great Thanksgiving.
0: You too. Let's check in on traffic. It is 4:45. 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
4: A few unexpected problems making a very busy drive right now even more complicated. 410 North and is an absolute grind past the 407 following a major crash near Clark. Emergency crews are spread across the highway. All regular lanes are blocked. Only the HOV lane is getting through and it's barely moving. 401 Eastbound Collectors, we're seeing a crash at Kennedy blocking the right lane, and there's another crash on the southbound Kennedy Road ramp to the eastbound 401 also taking out that right lane. 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
1: Looking forward to Jim's very popular Municipals panel this afternoon, Friday afternoons, usually from 5 to 5:30. Karen Stintz, who's a former Toronto City Councillor, and Joe Mahavik, who is also a former Toronto City Councillor, get together with Jim and chat about where we are, largely right now, talking about the mayor's race in particular. I'm going to ask them, though, a little bit about some of the other races. We're hearing a rumor that Francis Nunziata, a long time city councillor, former mayor of York, may in fact be dropping out of the race. So we'll see what they've heard about that. The reason I bring that up now is because I wanted Karen Stintz, former city councillor and TTC chair, to join me a little bit early before the Municipals segment at 5 o'clock. I was looking through some things. I thought Jim might be off sick today because he wasn't feeling well yesterday. And so I was looking through some topics and kind of scanning my social media. And I saw a post that I thought was very interesting. And it was Karen Stintz saying, it starts with her saying, some of the challenges that we face on our streets when it comes to protests, when it comes to what many of us believe goes beyond the notion of freedom of assembly and the ability for people to speak up, freedom of speech on our streets, began, she says, while she was sitting on council. Karen Stintz joins me for the next few minutes, and then will stay with me for the Municipals segment. Welcome to the show, Karen.
2: Thanks, Deb. Happy to be here.
1: So tell me what you meant by that. You said this began, sort of what we are dealing with on our streets began while you were on city council.
2: Yes, it was my first term. I believe it was my first term. And Bill Blair was the chief of police. He had just taken over from Chief Fantino. And at the time, there was a protest, a sit-in, actually, of the Tamil, some members of the Tamil community in front of the U.S. consulate, because there was an issue going on in their country, and somehow they felt that the U.S. had involvement. And the sit-in grew and grew and grew, and until it was blocking University Avenue. And we were sort of wondering, like, what's going on here? And are we going to do anything about this? And the position of Bill Blair, chief of police at the time, and I suppose supported by Mayor Miller, was that because they weren't doing anything or harming anyone, that they would be allowed to continue their sit-in. But it did get to a point where it was, it did get intrusive because they had blocked University Avenue both ways. And then at some point started marching up the Gardiner and with the women and the children leading the way. And so my premise was, in my book, I talk about the fact that, you know, once you open the door to this type of civil disobedience, which is what I call it, it's hard to know where it's going to go, but once it goes there, it's hard to put it back in the box. And so, you know, fast forward to today, and, you know, in my book, I explore some of the things that we didn't do to protect ourselves against the anarchy that we see on our streets today, which is a group of, I call anarchists, really intimidating and going after a minority group in this country. And again, it's all based on something that I don't understand, because the reality is Canada has no role in the conflict. Just like Canada had no role in the conflict that the Tamils were protesting at the U.S., Canada has no role in the conflict in the Middle East. So why these anarchists are taking over our street and threatening the Jewish community, and we're allowing it to happen, is something I don't understand. But I certainly see how it started back when I was a councillor in 2003.
1: Chatting with Karen Stintz, former Toronto City Councillor, TTC chair, now political commentator, a chapter of her book devoted to this very topic. So, Karen, does it not give each new police chief an opportunity to reset? Or do you think that it's too hard to say yes or no to certain groups, and that the chiefs of police and the mayor, to a certain extent, are wary of sort of halting this behavior within reason, for one particular group versus another? I mean, what do you think the reluctance is? Because I would think every mayor, every police chief, recognizing, of course, need to say it, a mayor can't direct a chief. But to set the tone, I mean, I would think there would be a potential reset every time we have a change of leadership.
2: There's no question that we have an opportunity now to do that reset. And to be very, very clear that, you know, what happened yesterday is not what's going to happen tomorrow. And be exceptionally clear that freedom of assembly is protected and outline where that is the case. But if individuals are on private property or want to take over the streets, then they need a permit to do so, just like everybody else in the city. And, you know, we've bought into this narrative that it's protected free speech, but it's not. When anarchists are terrorizing a minority community in our city, there's no freedom of speech there and there's no protection. There's no charter protection to terrorize a minority group in the city. It doesn't exist. And so it doesn't happen in other cities in this country. It doesn't happen in Calgary. It doesn't happen in Edmonton. It doesn't happen in Winnipeg. So why we allow it to happen here is something that we can change.
1: Do you drop it at the feet of the, in this case, obviously Myron Demkew, but of the current chief of police?
2: I hold actually the political powers at B that are right now accountable for that, because Olivia Chow could have done something different when she became mayor. Chief Demkew could certainly do different things as chief of police. But, you know, I know that the mayor doesn't direct the police, but, you know, I'd also, you know, bring us back to, and again, it's in my book, that when the protesters were leaving Ottawa, the truckers, because they were protesting COVID and the vaccines, and they were driving to Toronto, John Tory was mayor at the time, and he told the police to put a perimeter at Bloor Street and make sure that any trucker who wanted to enter that area showed their manifest, which was their delivery schedule. And if they didn't have a manifest, and they weren't allowed through Bloor Street, because the fear was that the truckers would park on University Avenue in front of the hospitals. And so there was a conscious intentional effort to prevent what we thought could be another a sit-in and disruption in our streets in Toronto, and it was orchestrated by the mayor and the police. So we have done it. We can do it. If we want to say, and I think we should say, that our streets are not available for anarchists. And no one can tell me that they're fighting for freedom in the Middle East. I just don't believe that's the case. And I don't think they have a protected status to take over our streets. And I firmly believe that the mayor and the chief of police, if they were united, have the ability to set a new standard for what we're going to accept as a city.
1: Well, and the example you used of Ottawa and Mayor Tory making sure that the protests, the blockades didn't happen, because it's much harder, as everyone knows, to undo that than it is to prevent it in the first place. I mean, the premier also did something similar when it came to Windsor border crossing and just said, you're not going there, and did that, I think, through an injunction. And that certainly would be available to the mayor, even though he or she at the time, in this case, Mayor Chow, doesn't direct the police.
2: Absolutely. Absolutely. And, you know, the laws are there and the permitting process exists, and it exists for a reason. And that if you're going to use the streets for purposes other than it's intended, there is a cost to that. And, you know, the Toronto Waterfront Marathon doesn't just get to do a marathon on the streets. Like, they need to go through a process. Other people who want to use a street do the same thing. And if it was one day protest, you know, people could probably abide by that. But this has been going on, Deb, for years. And it's increasingly aggressive and it's increasingly hostile to a minority community in this city. And it is unbelievable to me that the political powers of the day and the chief of police are okay with that, because I don't think we should be okay with that.
1: Well said. Karen Stintz, former city councillor. She is going to stick around, because after we check in on the big news events of the day, it's time for Municipals.
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15: Good afternoon. I'm Nathan Downer. Mainly sunny, 20 degrees right now. The complete forecast after the news. Olivia Chow and Brad Bradford were out and about making campaign promises. Conservative leader Pierre Poilievre is calling on Ottawa to sue Stelco's owner. And Canada's women's soccer team is set to host Denmark in a pair of games this weekend. Details on these and other stories coming up at first. Let's check your drive. 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
16: Those backups keep growing and they keep coming, unfortunately. The 410 northbound is at a virtual standstill right now past the 401 following a major crash near Clark. Emergency crews are on scene blocking the entire highway. 401 eastbound collectors, we're still seeing that crash at Kennedy blocking the right lane. And the southbound Kennedy Road ramp to the eastbound 401 is also blocking the right lane. 403 at Eastgate, we're seeing a crash blocking the left lane. Traffic is also bunching up around Cawthra. LL Cool J and Scott Kane join forces in the city that never sleeps. 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I'm Sonia Sash. Your next update at 5:15 on News Talk 1010 Toronto.
15: Affordability is the big topic on the campaign trail in the race for mayor of Toronto. Olivia Chow and Brad Bradford both made campaign announcements to cap off the busiest week of the campaign so far. Here's some of what Bradford had to say.
17: We're going to get rid of the double land transfer tax here in Toronto for the average home price here in the city. That is a savings of $18,000 of your money back in your pocket. And there's nothing like getting whacked with a double land transfer tax at a time when you've never had less money.
15: Meantime, Chow announced her plan to bring down the cost of groceries, promising a tax break for local independent grocers, and reiterated her plans to ban surveillance pricing.
18: This plan to lower grocery costs builds on my work to save families thousands of dollars by providing food to children in every school. But all of this is at risk. That is the choice in this election.
15: Pierre Poilievre is calling on Ottawa to sue Stelco's owner as early as Monday as part of a five-point plan aimed at protecting Canada's struggling steel industry. This comes as the American-owned steelmaker began laying off workers at its Ontario plant this week. Poilievre says Cleveland-Cliffs made binding commitments when it acquired Stelco and should be held legally accountable.
19: When Cleveland-Cliffs bought Stelco, it made a binding five-year commitment to maintain unionized employment and retain the vast majority of non-unionized jobs. The Liberals approved the takeover on those terms. The minister is threatening to sue, but she made the exact same threat to Stellantis a year ago, and she has not followed through on that threat.
15: Poilievre urged Carney to get back to the negotiating table, pointing to Cleveland-Cliffs CEO saying laid-off Stelco workers could be recalled if Canada and the U.S. reach a trade deal. Canada's women's soccer team is set to host Denmark in a pair of games this weekend. Head coach Casey Stoney says the games aren't for fun, but preparation as they look to qualify for next summer's World Cup in Brazil.
20: So this is not a friendly. This is about performance. This is about making sure we build on what we've built over the last kind of 16 to 18 months against an opponent, how we can take our performances to the next level.
15: Denmark's already qualified for the 2027 World Cup. Legendary Super Bowl coach and player Mike Ditka has died. ABC's Deborah Rodriguez looks back at his career.
21: Mike Ditka had the rare distinction of winning a Super Bowl as a player with the Dallas Cowboys in 1972 and then in 1986 as a coach, leading the Chicago Bears to the team's only big game victory in franchise history. Ditka was famous for his competitive fire and sideline rants. After he left the NFL, the Hall of Famer became one of sport's most visible commentators. In a statement, Commissioner Roger Goodell says Iron Mike epitomized football, bringing intensity, authenticity, and an unmistakable personality to everything he did. Mike Ditka was 86. Deborah Rodriguez, ABC News.
15: 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Keep in touch by downloading the CTV News app. Looking at the forecast, here's CTV's weather specialist, Lindsay Morrison.
1: an overnight low of +4 tonight. That's a little chilly, and we do have the risk of frost, especially for northern and eastern sections of the GTA. Tomorrow, above seasonal yet again for a daytime high, expecting 19 degrees, along with a sun cloud mix. Sunday, though, we will be watching for showers or periods of rain. The remnants of Hurricane Isaias will be the cause of that. Drier for your Thanksgiving Monday, still mainly cloudy, and warm with a forecast daytime high of 22. From the ZTV Weather Center, I'm Lindsay Morrison.
15: And right now it's 20 degrees. I'm Nathan Downer. 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
22: High-tech way of dropping my name into the Municipals introduction. If you listen to Jim every Friday, you know that this is one of his favorite segments, and I've been looking forward to doing this afternoon as I fill in for our sick colleague. Hopefully he's feeling better and will be back on Tuesday. Karen Stintz joins me, former Toronto City Councillor and TTC Chair and a political commentator, and Joe Mahavik, former Toronto City Councillor and TTC Vice Chair. Thanks to both of you. I'm going to take just a moment here to set up our conversation by replaying a conversation I had at the beginning of my show this afternoon with longtime pollster John Wright. I asked him, because there's lots of polls out there, some where there's a bigger spread of Olivia Chow ahead of Brad Bradford, some where that is narrowing. I asked him to give his sort of thoughts generally on what the polls are saying about the race now, just over 2 weeks before final voting day.
23: Before Chris Alexander dropped out, roughly 48 to 50% for the incumbent mayor, about 38 to 40% for Brad Bradford, and about 7 to 10% for Chris Alexander, and an undecided of about 20-odd percent. If you move now in the post period, you're getting a tighter race. Although there's only three polls that have been put out, I'm just going to reserve judgment and say that even though it's likely that it is tighter, I think we have to wait until either next Wednesday or Thursday before we see the you know, where we are after Thanksgiving, and give it a sense of the public to understand that it's a two-person race. But I'd say Bradford's probably sitting at between 42 and maybe 43%, and Chow down to about 48, 49%. So it has tightened, but I think we still have some digestion to go before the public makes more deliberative judgment.
22: I did ask him if he was seeing anything else in the way of trends and things behind the numbers. John Wright had this to say.
23: What I do see, though, is I see the Chow campaign reacting. I didn't see that before.
22: All right. So speaking of reactions, Karen Stintz, your thoughts to where we are now a few days since you met with Jim, one candidate short.
2: Yeah, it's been interesting. It's been a really interesting week, Deb, in how it started and how it's ending, and how we're going into the Thanksgiving Day or long weekend, rather. And I would say that when I was talking with Jim, you know, it was a sense that the Chris Alexander dropping out of the race only had a marginal impact on Brad. But what I think happened is it did crystallize that this is a two-person race, of course. And having Chris Alexander not in the debates has really highlighted the distinction between Brad and Olivia. And their styles, their messaging, their communication, their vision for the city. And without that third person there, I think people are having a better sense of what the options in front of them are.
22: Yeah, and I do want to come back to the debate performances this week, so we'll park that. But I think it's a great point. Joe Mahavik, what do you see in the week that was in the Toronto mayor's race?
10: Well, as per, frankly, every election cycle, city politics is never boring. There's always something happening, and the pace is quickening. Yes, I quite agree with Karen that what we have before us now is basically two offerings. There's a, call it a Brad offering and an Olivia offering. And we can now use the Thanksgiving weekend. It's also been my experience over many elections that the Thanksgiving period is the time when, you know, we're together with families and close friends. And we haven't had that deep conversation in a while because we're so busy getting our kids back to school and so on. This is the weekend. That 20% undecided will tilt then after this weekend. So the polls, as the pollster was, John was indicating, quite rightly, that Wednesday, Thursday, what comes out next week will show where those undecideds go based on all these family conversations that are going to happen over the weekend.
22: No,
10: I also quite agree that it's somewhere around 7% is not a bad number to play with.
22: I think you're so right. I said a similar thing off the top of my show earlier, that you have a long weekend like this. So whether it's in provincial or federal politics, if you've got something like Easter in the middle, or in this case, Thanksgiving, people are talking and they're home for an extra day. So whether it's their neighbors or their friends or their family, they are going to talk about this over the turkey table on the weekend. I asked the question, because you alluded to this, both Karen and Joe, that, you know, it's a two-person race, but also different views. How different do you think the policies are that the two of them are actually putting forward? I'm not so sure, Karen. I mean, on one hand, obviously, they're two very different people. Brad's making the case for change. Olivia's making the case to continue the path we've been on. But neither of them, I can think of a couple of minor examples, the municipal land transfer tax being a big one for me. But they're not, we don't have true, completely different visions for the city, I don't think. Or maybe I'm wrong, Karen.
2: Well, I would view it a little bit differently. You know, even when, you know, I'll pull from the debate where, you know, Brad was, both candidates were asked, Toronto is a city where? And you had to finish the sentence. And Brad said, Toronto is a city where you can raise a family, build a business, buy a home, and fulfill your true potential. And Olivia said, Toronto is a place where you can go to festivals and find lots of good food to eat. And so, not that that encapsulates their campaign, but I think it gives a sense of where each individual sees the opportunities for the city. And, you know, Brad is clearly around creating prosperity, you know, making sure people aren't leaving the city, trying to build a platform that speaks to what Torontonians are seeing their pain points are, which is crime, congestion, and affordability. Whereas Olivia is still hanging on to that everything is fine view where, you know, we want to just come together and be part of street festivals because that's what strong communities are all about. And this idea that everything is okay is not resonating, I don't think, in the same way with what Torontonians are experiencing on a day-to-day basis.
22: Joe, your thoughts on the sort of differences of the campaigns. I don't disagree at all with Karen in that we have two very different people who approach government differently. I was just thinking more on, you know, big, crazy, different policies.
10: Well, I agree with Karen this much in that they are different people and they do have a different platform, and Torontonians would be wise to think about the difference. And just to give one, the municipal the land transfer tax,
22: right,
10: and the promise to create the a water utility, those are big pieces. We fought very hard in previous administrations to get another income source the way all American cities have it, all European cities have it. And to give that up, that's several hundred million dollars that we would lose from the public purse in Toronto that has downriver impacts on the cleanliness of streets, the snow plowing, and so on. So I think we need that over the weekend. We need that adult conversation over the taxes that we pay and the services that we want as Torontonians and how we help those that are in need, either on the hunger side with students and kids or on the housing side or on the ability to access libraries so that the kids have a place to go for doing their homework after school all those things are critical services. I think where Mayor Chao is strong is saying these services are important and I want to defend them. And I don't want cuts to happen in a way that basically will push staff to make those cuts. I think that's the, and basically at the end of the day, I think Brad wants to do some cutting. And that will happen, and it won't be pretty. It won't be pretty in this coming budget cycle.
22: Well, I'm going to invoke host prerogative and just say, when you've added 20% in property taxes in 3 years, surely to goodness, someone's going to cut some of the extra that we've been spending. Listen, we're going to check in on traffic. Karen Stintz and Joe Mahavik are going to stay with me for Municipals. When we come back, I want to ask them about the debate performance and how important it is in this race. 5:15, time now for News Talk 1010, Time Saver Traffic.
16: Afternoon traffic is getting pretty tangled out there. 410 northbound barely moving past the 407 following a major crash near Clark. Emergency cruisers still spread across the highway. All regular lanes are blocked. HOV lane is managing to squeeze through, but even that is moving at a very slow crawl. 401 eastbound collectors, we're still seeing that crash at Kennedy blocking the right lane, also affecting the southbound Kennedy Road ramp to the eastbound 401. And the 403 east gate, we're seeing a crash taking out the left lane, and traffic is bunching up from Cawthra. 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I'm Sonia Sash. 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
26: Under Olivia Chow, Toronto is stuck. 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Brad Bradford. Real change. Real results. 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
3: 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This is the Jim Richards Show. Filling in for Jim, here's Deb Hutton on News Talk 1010 Toronto.
5: Do you ride public transit at least 8 times a month?
6: I used to, but I can't anymore because of mayor.
5: Okay, no, that's fair. That's fair. Brad Bradford, yes or no?
7: Yes.
5: Okay, Olivia.
7: I've ridden public transit 8 times this
6: week. I don't have a car, everybody. Just to be clear.
7: You have a private driver.
5: All right, you two. This is
6: I
5: yes
6: don't have
5: or no.
6: a car. How do you think I get around?
7: Yeah, what's your private driver?
22: That's just one of the many

0: and a political commentator, and Joe Mihavec, former Toronto City Councillor and TTC Vice Chair. So I have the sense that Olivia Chow's forte is not debates, and that her performance isn't helping her campaign, even though she has done her more than her fair share of debates over her political career. And Brad Bradford's performance has improved. Karen, your thoughts on what you've been seeing in the debates?
1: Yeah, I would agree with you, Dab. And I think that, you know, when you talk about the utility of debates, I think for someone like Brad, who's less well known across the city, the debates are really an opportunity for him to demonstrate who he is, to build his brand, to connect with people. And I think he's been doing that. And I think he's become more effective. I think particularly since Chris Alexander's not sharing the stage and, you know, creating that curiosity about why, you know, why is Chris Alexander even here? So I think that the ability for Brad and Olivia to debate each other and have it be a stark two-person debate has benefited Brad. And I think he's had a good week. I think he's had a good week, and I think Olivia's had some setbacks this week that are really have potentially hurt her campaign.
0: Joe, your thoughts on this in terms of debate performance? To be honest, I don't know why an incumbent ever does much more than a couple of debates, but makes that clear up front. Problem, I think, in Mississauga, for example, where Carolyn Parrish didn't set the stage and say, I'm doing this debate and this debate and this debate, then there's a sense that, you know, she had said yes and chickened out. But incumbents have no reason to give their opponents, as Karen says, extra play.
2: Well, however, there is a history in the city of Toronto for many election periods of mayoralty candidates having not just four, five, six debates like we have had now, but even 10, 20, 30. I remember one when there was every second day with resident groups and so on right across the city. I'm not sure that that this particular round, that the debates have meant that much. I do think it has given Brad more exposure, which is to his favor. I do think Olivia has held her own with the work that she has done. In the end, has it moved the needle? I don't think so in either direction. So people do have a sense, and we got to get past the noise. There's a lot of noise with these debates and the back and forth over hockey teams and what they did yesterday before, whether they used a car or bike or TTC. Do they give an opportunity to have candidates present their platform? And I think in this particular round, both Mayor Chow and Councillor Bradford have had that opportunity. And now it's before the people, and now the people have to decide. But in terms of moving the needle, there hasn't been any fatal flaw either of the two candidates in poking holes at the other side.
0: All right, so 2 weeks to go starting Monday. Advance polls end on Sunday evening. Karen, if you were advising each camp in sort of just quick terms, what do you think each of the camps need to do?
1: Well, I would, you know, say to Brad, continue to focus on his message, because he's identified and he's been consistent with his three C's, you know, crime, congestion, cost of living. And as it turns out, in a recent poll, that's where 63% of the city is at as well, that they're frustrated with crime, they're frustrated with congestion, and they're feeling that the city is increasingly unaffordable. And his platform and his messaging has been very consistent with that. So I believe that he is resonating with people. And, you know, there's always a sense, are people angry enough to vote for change? But I feel this week there has been a turn. And I think that some of the things that have come up around, you know, the TTC campaigning, TTC workers campaigning for Olivia, the contracts, the city contracts that were let out to, you know, members of Progress Toronto, and, you know, some other things that have been damaging to the campaign and have caused Olivia to react in a way that we haven't seen before, has actually been to Brad's benefit.
0: And if you're Olivia, what do you do?
2: Well, I think you try to provoke the, if you're on the Olivia side of things, you try to provoke the I call it the adult conversation. You cannot go to a store and say, I want this from this aisle and that from that aisle. As we have in the last little while, we were complaining during the John Tory years that the streets were dirtier, that there weren't enough police on the streets. that the TTC service was poor and so on, and then say that, you know, when we go to the cashier that we don't want to pay for it. That's called an adult conversation. That's what tax

0: glasses are about. And I think the idea that you can have the same product, the same city, the good city that we know and we're thankful for, especially on Thanksgiving weekend, and that you can cut $300 million from the water budget, and you can cut property taxes by the rate of inflation, and you can have 1,000 cops that are going to cost you $150 million, and you can have platform edge doors. I think the Olivia campaign is going to be challenging those assumptions and saying, well, you can't put a round peg in a square hole. I think that's the challenge before them, and we'll see if they rise to it.
1: I don't want to run out of time here, so let's switch gears. I want to ask each of you about some of the more interesting races at the council level that you see in the city, because we spend all our time talking about the mayor's race. Karen, is there a race to watch? We had heard earlier today that sources were telling media that Frances Nunziata was going to drop out. Her campaign has put out a statement saying that's not the case. We will see what happens after Thanksgiving weekend. But beyond that, any races to watch from your perspective?
2: From my perspective, I think the Natalie Johnson versus Nate Erskine-Smith race is going to be one to watch. I know what the original polling has said, but I've been out campaigning for Natalie, and I intend to do so again this weekend. And I can tell you, at the door, the reception is very, very welcoming and warm for Natalie.
1: Joe, what's a race to watch from your perspective that will be interesting on October the 26th?
0: Oh, I think there's a whole bunch of them, maybe about six others. I quite agree that Beaches East York will be an interesting one. Broadview Danforth, the former councillor Mary Fragadakis up against Sarah Eckhart, who is favored by Paula Fletcher. In Parkdale High Park, Debbie King versus Diane Chan McNally. That's an interesting one. Scarborough has a couple of interesting ones, one in the north and one in the south. Parthy Candeville, current city councillor, against Kevin Rupasingh. And in the north, it's Sean Chen, former MP, against Jamal Myers, the chair of the TTC. A lot of interesting things. Once again, city politics is never boring. There's always something in the wind, and this is going to be a great weekend. A lot of door knocking happening at those local races as well.
1: Some of the names you guys have mentioned are places where the incumbent is not running again. Obviously, Gord Perk's former seat and Brad Bradford's former seat. Are there any incumbents that either of you think may be at risk? Karen?
2: Well, I think... Yeah, Chris Moyes, he's got a run for his money with Daniel Tate. Daniel Tate's been out there, you know, for the last couple of years, kind of highlighting what's happening at City Hall in ways that maybe less than flattering. And some of it has focused actually on the ward he's now running in. So I think Chris is one of those incumbents that could be in trouble.
1: Your thoughts, Joe?
0: Well, I don't think Toronto Centre actually that the incumbent is in trouble in that way. But I do think Scarborough North, Sean Chen versus Jamal Myers, as I mentioned before, that's going to be interesting. And I think in Scarborough Southwest, Parthy Candeville, who did have some scandals with or possible scandals. And Kevin Rupasingh, I hear that's a fisticuffs as well. So it is my experience that over the years, one or two councillor incumbents lose in the race. So pick your one or two this race. It's always been one or two. It's never been less than one. And I don't think it's ever been more than two or three over since Megacity started in 1997.
1: Karen Stintz, former Toronto City Councillor and TTC Chair. Joe Mahavik, former Toronto City Councillor and TTC Vice Chair. I was going to ask each of you for your predictions on the mayor's race election night and then put those in the can for a future show. I didn't get to it, so we'll let Jim do that next week. But a pleasure to chat this afternoon. Thanks for your time.
2: Thanks, Doug.
0: Thank you.
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3: 410 Northbound is still a serious trouble spot past the 407 that earlier crashed near Clark Boulevard. Still has emergency crews on scene, but now it's just four right lanes blocked rather than the entire highway. Traffic is still barely inching along on the approach. 401 Eastbound collectors were seeing that crash at Kennedy. It's blocking that right lane, also affecting the southbound Kennedy Road ramp to the eastbound 401. The speed limit is slowing to 30 kilometers per hour on local roads in Toronto. Visit toronto.ca/localspeed to learn more. I'm Sonia Sash. 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
1: 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We'll be announcing another qualifier on Tuesday morning on More in the Morning, who will be able to join us at our event later this fall and figure out who is going to drive away with a brand new 2026 Nissan Sentra.
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1: All right. The joy of sitting in for Jim on Fridays is he's got a ton of fun things that he does every Friday. We just had his municipals panel, and he also does, I don't know if I'm looking forward to the last few minutes of the show, the complaints department. We shall see how that goes. I'm not maybe as thick-skinned as Jim is. I don't know. We'll see. But right now, another of his Friday segments is the good, the bad, and the ugly of this week, where one of our regular contributors joins to give his or her analysis of some of the big stories of the week. Amanda Galbraith is my guest this afternoon, co-founder and partner at Reputation Management Company, Oyster Group. How are you, Amanda?
2: I'm excellent, Deb. Happy Thanksgiving. How are you doing?
1: I'm doing well. Have you made it to the hinterlands of Eastern Ontario yet?
2: I have, and I'm not drinking right now. So we've landed, and we are settling in to make dinner tonight. So we're very excited.
1: I'm not drinking?
2: Correct. Double
1: Got
2: negative.
1: It. Got it. All right. That's my girl.
2: Yeah.
1: I just need to ask, is it good bubbly?
2: It is, as you would expect, Deb, and I know you also have an appreciation for it. I drove with both kids by myself while trying to do conference calls, so I felt like I deserved a glass when I landed.
1: Absolutely, and I don't know what you're talking about in terms of my appreciation. All right, let's roll. The Backstreet Boys can't stop adding dates at the Rogers Centre. It's like every day you wake up and there's new dates for the Backstreet Boys. What's going on, and is this good, bad, or ugly?
2: It is. This is so good. It's excellent. This is like Taylor Swift, too. 9 dates. This is going to be amazing for the city. I mean, I'm a millennial, so this hits right in my sweet spot. I may have already somehow finagled tickets to both the opening night and the closing night to this.
1: Wow.
2: Because I know. Well, I'm actually with the super. In my life, I have a super fan. So I think this is actually great energy, great vibes for the city. And the fact that this is one of their only major North American dates, I think, just signals how big and important Toronto is.
1: All right, a little more serious than the Backstreet Boys. Obviously had an election in Quebec. Your thoughts on the results, what's likely to happen, and is it good, bad, or ugly?
2: This one I would call a bad because, well, first of all, I think the good part of this is we'll be very entertained, I think, as Ontarians and Easterners around the new leader of the Parti Québécois, who is a separatist. He's quite chippy, and I think will be entertaining for all of us politically. But the bad part is he's promised a referendum, not in his first mandate, but it's still on the table. Interestingly, if you look back historically, only 2 of all of the separatist leaders that have been elected in Quebec have promised referendums, both of which have been held. So as much as some folks are saying, oh, it's not really going to happen, I do think this is much more likely than people expect. And I think it's not a great thing for national unity for the country.
1: It's interesting because I was at Queen's Park for the 95 referendum. We had just been elected, and I was a young, like 20-year-old staffer, not quite. It was quite an experience because as much as we can be rational about what we do or don't think the outcome of a referendum could be if it's held, it's still a bit scary.
2: It's scary. And, you know, the flight of capital out of Montreal as a result of that is real. And I think it's destabilizing to that province. It's destabilizing to the country. And, you know, I was that was actually my first real political awakening was around that 95 referendum. I remember drawing and making posters with hearts, one half Quebec, one half Canada, because I felt weirdly quite passionate about it as a teenager, which is weird to say. But I do think it is scary. I think it is real. And given both the Quebec stuff and what's happening in Alberta, and potentially new governments in BC, I think we have a real real crisis, I think, of unity on our hands as a country.
1: So this week marked the 3rd anniversary since the Hamas attack on Israel. How do you think we fared as a community here in Toronto? We woke up that morning to see a bunch of Israeli flags that had been burned.
2: Yeah, Israeli flags that had been burned. I drove in to work and saw several people rallying with Palestinian flags on different overpasses. And I just have to say, like, you know, my heart goes out to the Jewish community. You know, over the course of this, we've seen anti-Semitic hate crimes, reported hate crimes, you know, up 60%. 70% of all of them in Canada are anti-Semitic. Okay, well, hate crimes reported. So, you know, all the whataboutisms and saying it's you know, anti-this and anti-that, anti-that. No, there is a unique experience happening to Jewish people in this country that we have to confront. And I think, you know, that is one example of many that happened. The fact we had had upgraded police presence. My friends sent their kids to school, to Jewish day schools with police escorts. Like, it is really a crisis in the city that needs to be addressed.
1: So I spent a good chunk of my show and Jim's show this afternoon talking about where we find ourselves as we start the last two full weeks of the campaign on Monday. Advanced polls taking place. You've got until Sunday evening if you want to make sure you've got your vote locked in well before the 26th. Where do you think we are? Chris Alexander obviously dropped out since the good, the bad, the ugly of last Friday. How do you call it?
2: I call this the good. And I think we got a real race on our hands, Deb. Like, real race. Like, there's three polls now that have shown like a significant tightening between both Brad Bradford and Mayor Chow, you know, within, you know, 4, 3, 2 points. So I think it's going to be very interesting, very tight. If you see the tonal change from both Mayor Chow around how she's being super aggressive in her attacks, you know, right-wing populism, all the tropes that get thrown at us conservatives in the final days, usually when we're on the march. So, you know, I don't say it by any stretch of imagination that it would be an easy win for Councillor Bradford. A sitting mayoral, like an incumbent mayor, has never been defeated in the modern amalgamated Toronto ever. But, you know, they certainly have made it a very tight horse race. And I think the timing of this, as you would know, a lot of the times around long weekends and holidays is when families get together, you talk all kinds of things, including politics. And my guess is that, you know, the decisions will be made this weekend that will shape the future of our city. So I'm quite, as someone who isn't active in this race this time, I'm happy to see that it's tightening and that we have a real competition.
1: One of the things I certainly didn't get a chance to talk too much about this week, but I do think was significant for a couple of reasons. So curious for how you mark this one. House of Commons motion that Pierre Poilievre put forward to extend the federal relief on diesel fuel was defeated. Good, bad, or ugly?
2: Ugly, I would say. You know, you could argue who uses diesel nowadays, but there are, there may not be a lot of cars doing that, but there are a lot of trucks, a lot of major uses for that. And this drives up costs across the board. So for a federal government that says they take this seriously, that they're doing this, I think, and also it's not good for affordability. But the other piece I would say is maybe the good part of it is it does give the Poilievre and the Conservatives something distinguishing them to sort of beat the government over the head on around how they're not making life more affordable for Canadians, as opposed to the government constantly stealing their policies.
1: So one of the things I took some calls on earlier, and it was universal in terms of my callers, was this notion that Pete Hegseth, who's the U.S., what do they call him, Secretary of War, has said that the execution of the former military officer who shot up a number of his colleagues at Fort Hood, his execution will happen December 3rd, and it will be publicly available. Good, bad, or ugly?
2: Ugly. Every time I think the U.S. takes a new dystopian turn, it just gets worse. I'm not saying this man should live, and I'm not saying he shouldn't pay for his crimes, but the glorification of an execution, you know, the fact that it's going to, God knows what it'll encourage, you know, what kind of people are going to watch this? Like, I just think Rome is burning before our eyes, and this is just another example of how ridiculous that administration is.
1: All right. Good, Bad, and Ugly by Amanda Galbraith. Thanks so much for joining me. She's the co-founder and partner at reputation management company Oyster Group. Have a fantastic Thanksgiving and have a glass of bubbly for me.
2: You bet, Deb. Happy Thanksgiving.
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3: Highways are throwing a few more complications out there. 410 northbound is struggling past the 407 following that major crash near Clark. Three right lanes remain blocked and traffic is barely crawling on the approach. 401 eastbound collectors are seeing a crash on the ramp to the 427 northbound, blocking two right lanes. And the 427 northbound has another crash just past the 401, taking out the right lane. So even once you're through that interchange, there's another problem waiting for you with traffic slowing on the approach from the 401. Gardner eastbound, we're seeing a stalled vehicle blocking the right lane just past Jamison, so you're picking up brake lights from around Park Lawn. The next Lotomax jackpot is $80 million, plus 80 new prizes of $100,000 and Max Millions. 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I'm Sonia Sash, your next update at 6 p.m. on News Talk 1010 Toronto.
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24: Time for the Jim Richards Complaint Department. Please, don't make him cry.
34: Are you crying?
24: Now, here's Ben with stacks of Jim Richards complaints.
34: I'm not crying.
6: That's right, Deb. I've been tallying up all of the texts and the calls we've been getting all through these last 4 hours as this one-time complaint department is under tenure from Deb Hutton. We'll get right into it.
1: I was thinking we would still do gym complaints. I was going to look forward to that a little bit more. All right, I'm ready. We'll see how thick my skin is.
6: Okay, off the top from our last segment, a text coming in. Don't you care about Palestine?
1: So this is the conversation I just had, I guess, with Amanda Galbraith, where I asked whether she felt how our community at large dealt with the third anniversary of the Hamas attack on Israel. And she gave it an ugly. Of course, whenever people are dying, I think we all care. What I found, and I think Amanda, I don't want to speak for her, but I took that from her comments as well. What I found reprehensible is that people felt the need to be pro-Palestine on the third anniversary of the Hamas attack. So do I care about Palestine? I care about dead people. Do I believe that there was a place for that on October the 7th? Absolutely, categorically not. And quite frankly, I find it offensive.
6: From that to a text that has come in 5 times during the show.
1: That's persistent.
6: Oh, boy. Well, you're here. You've been seen. Why aren't you talking about OSAP and post-media scandals?
1: Ah, so I actually planned to do that yesterday. Siobhan Morris is our CTV, our sister station, Queen's Park Bureau reporter. And we had scheduled to talk about this. So there's two issues happening. One is a problem with OSAP in private colleges. I think Jim talked about it earlier this week. And it is a real problem. And the government has referred it to the OPP, referred it to the auditor, and has suspended all payouts to private colleges related to OSAP until they figure out what's going on. I do think it is a big problem. And I apologize that I didn't talk about it today. As I said, I was planning to do it yesterday. The post-media scandals, I don't know. This is a legal dispute and a verbal dispute among the government, the owner of a company called Keel Digital, who is suing the government. Its CEO is a guy named Rob Godfrey. His dad is Paul Godfrey, former chair of Metro Toronto, former CEO of Post Media. And there's a lot of he said, she said. And I don't know what to do with something like that because I don't think we know exactly what's happening. So didn't really want to talk about that, but did plan to talk about OSAP. And it is a good, important thing for us to know about.
6: From time to time, when we're getting a lot of similar texts, I like to pair a couple of them. Here we go. Deb Hutton. I like her, but is she an American citizen? Everything is USA oriented. I do not want to hear about Buffalo sports teams or the vacation Mueller and McKenzie took to the USA. And you should be talking about the Argos, not the Bills. They're not even in the same country.
1: All right. First of all, my daughter's names. Thank you for being somewhat of a longtime listener to know I have two girls and their names are both M. But for the record, they're Miller and Maitland. I am a Bills fan. I have no problem with the Argos. We just as a family don't watch it. It's just we've been to a few games, but my husband grew up in Fort Erie and as a Fort Erie boy has been a Buffalo Bills fan forever. I kind of married into that and it's something we do as a family. Secondly, let me just say on the Bills stuff, a huge number of Canadians, Ontarians in particular, not just from the Golden Horseshoe, but other places, are Bills fans. In fact, I think any given game you go to, 25-30% of spectators, even in this time with Trump, are Canadians. So I'm sorry if you prefer the Argos to the Bills. I personally don't. If that makes me a bad Torontonian or a bad Canadian, so be it.
6: Hopefully they win the cup this year, the Grey Cup. Also, texts coming in, a couple of them. All of this Thanksgiving talk is TDS, Trump Derangement Syndrome, and anti-American attitude. And for the love of God, and this is all caps, no more Trump.
1: So that's interesting because the genesis of my conversation about Thanksgiving in Canada and what a big deal it is came from the fact that Scott Reed this morning on his overhyped or underplayed, he said that Thanksgiving in Canada is overhyped. And I actually disagreed with Scott. I love Thanksgiving. I love Canadian Thanksgiving. I can't wait for my weekend. It starts in about 10 minutes. So I don't think either I have Trump derangement syndrome, nor am I even remotely anti-American, given the conversation we just had about the bills as well.
6: Where is Jim? Is he off sick because he's always yelling?
1: Yes.
6: Glad we cleared that up.
1: I think, all right, hopefully he's not listening. I think he has a man cold, but we shall see. I just want to point out that I did not give him this cold because you may recall the last time Jim had a cold, he put the blame squarely on me because he said I came to work sick. And he's not wrong. I did have a cold. I had a very bad cold for a while, and I continued to work.
6: So
1: this time it was not me.
6: For those at home, a man cold, that's when a guy is coughing and he's got the sniffles, but he makes it out to be like he's got the plague, right?
1: Right. Yes.
6: Got it. Another text coming in, and this was when we were talking to Dr. Mark Greenberg, the conversation around safer supply. He says, whoever this texter is, says, you are so biased.
1: Oh, I absolutely am on this issue. If you didn't hear this conversation, I did say to the doctor, because we didn't finish it, I want to have him back next week. This is the issue of some doctors, not all, who believe that they should be prescribing what are essentially drugs similar to opioids. In fact, are opioids similar to fentanyl, but are safer. And so the view would be a doctor prescribes you these medications and then you don't take the less safe drugs like fentanyl that could be laced with, and we've seen, are laced with a whole bunch of things. This doctor says that's not acceptable. And so the colleges of, I'm getting really serious for the end of the show here, but the College of Physicians and Surgeons is looking at changing the rules. There you go, Mike's cutting me off. And I am all for it. So am I biased? 100%. So that complaint I am happy to take on. All right, I guess that is it for me on the Jim Richards Show. Thanks to everyone for helping and have a great Canadian Thanksgiving. We'll see you on Tuesday.

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1: If the entire world shows up here and looks at our brochure of things we want to build and goes, great, we're in.
0: Piling up the points of view.
1: Here's one. And in 18 years, we'll have gone through all the building permits, zoning changes, indigenous consultation, environmental reviews, and then hopefully we'll be able to start building this.
2: Well, the bureaucracy is big. It's a bureaucracy with a capital B.
0: And there's another. Add yours.
1: We can do this. 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

0: Good evening. Less than 3 weeks to go until the municipal election, and the two frontrunners for mayor were focused on the affordability crisis.
1: But as advanced voting draws to a close this weekend, are Torontonians motivated to cast a ballot in this election? CTV's Melissa Duggan is live tonight with more on why a competitive race for mayor may propel more people to the polls. Melissa.
2: Michelle, we are wrapping up the week with fewer mayoral candidates than when we started. And this competitive head-to-head contest could motivate more voters to cast their ballots. Voter turnout in Toronto's municipal elections has been trending downward in recent races.
3: It reached a high under Rob Ford and John Tory in their first mandate, where about one out of every two Torontonians came out to vote.
2: But as Nick Nano's chief data scientist with Nano's Research points out, the numbers have since dwindled to around 40% in 2018, then down to under 30% in 2022, followed, though, by a by-election bump.
4: Finding ways to work together.
5: Good morning.
2: But could the new nature of the race bring more voters to the polls? With Chris Alexander's exit this week, leaving just the two frontrunners, Olivia Chow and Brad Bradford.
3: What we're seeing now is the greater the likelihood of the view that the race is competitive and that it will determine the future of the city, the more likely it is for people to come out and vote.
6: Over the past 3 years, fewer and fewer voters have been showing up to the polls.
2: Now a group of TMU journalism students is working to get the 24 and under crowd to cast their ballots.
7: Historically, they've been not so engaged in politics.
6: Toronto has a voter problem.
7: We launched this TikTok campaign really to engage youth voters.
8: I hope that at least a couple people see this and think, hey, maybe I should look into the candidate.
2: Some voters already getting a head start. Advance voting kicked off Tuesday.
9: Apathy gets you the results you don't want. So you need to be active and informed and come out and vote.
10: This is a small way to feel like you have a little bit of power and influence over, you know, what's happening in the city.
3: I think we'll probably have more people engaged and tuning into the debates, but also more people potentially coming out to vote because there are two clear choices.
2: We did see that. It'll be interesting to see the outcome come election day. Of course, that is October 26th. And again, those advance polls are open for you all weekend long, Saturday and Sunday, 10 a.m. to 7 p.m. Melissa Duggan reporting live. Michelle, back to you.
1: Thank you, Melissa. York Regional Police say they want to speak with three drivers in connection with a hit-and-run in Vaughan that left a woman dead. This afternoon, investigators released footage showing the victim walking with a suitcase along the shoulder of Pine Valley Drive, north of Major McKenzie on Sunday night. Three vehicles are seen driving on the road shortly after the woman moves out of frame, including what appeared to be two light-colored sedans and another dark vehicle. Investigators are hoping to speak with the drivers, but they note that no suspect vehicle has been identified at this time. The victim, identified as a 60-year-old woman who was on her way to work as a caregiver, was found dead on the side of the road on Tuesday afternoon. And investigators are asking residents in subdivisions north of the collision from Ballantyne to Teston Roads to check any dash cameras or home security video between 8:30 and 9:30 that night.
0: The SIU completed its investigation into the fatal shooting of Toronto Police Constable Mark Pinizzotto, finding the officers involved were left with no alternative but to try to defend themselves. The shooting happened as the emergency task force was executing search warrants inside an apartment on Martha Eaton Way in June. The SIU says Pinizzotto was shot three times in the left arm and chest by a suspect who appeared from a bedroom. It says Pinizzotto fired four shots in response before collapsing onto his back. The suspect, identified as 19-year-old Nicholas Bennett, was subsequently shot several times by police but survived. He's charged with first-degree murder in Pinizzotto's death. No police officers will be charged.
1: Toronto Police Chief Byron Demke reacted to today's move by the SIU with a statement reading in part, "While this decision brings their investigation to a close, it does not diminish the profound loss of our service continues to feel. On that day, we lost Constable Mark Pinizzotto, a dedicated member of our emergency task force, a respected colleague, and a friend. Mark gave his life in service to others, and his sacrifice will never be forgotten."
0: And Oshawa High School was placed on lockdown today after it received a threat. There was a significant police presence outside Paul Dwyer Catholic High School this morning. Two nearby schools, Adelaide McLaughlin and R.S. McLaughlin, were also put on hold and secure as a precaution. Durham police eventually gave the all clear and says there's no threat to public safety.
1: We take a live look outside now as we head into the Thanksgiving long weekend. What a beautiful Friday weather-wise, a gorgeous sunset at this hour, and there is more sunshine in the forecast for whatever you have planned. Lindsay Morrison joins us with all the details. Lindsay.
5: Yeah, Michelle, I'd say it's a pretty good-looking long weekend weather forecast with a couple of notes that we have to add today. Simply gorgeous sunshine, temperatures in the upper teens, and even hitting 20 degrees today here in the city of Toronto. It's 19 right now. Another windy day. We've had several of those this week. Right now, the winds are coming from the west and the northwest, and they've been breezy today, gusting again to near 50 kilometers per hour. We've had scattered wet weather across parts of cottage country in eastern Ontario, but we are drying out now. It is a clear sky for tonight. Also a cool temperature. Plus 4 is what we're forecasting here in the city, but frost is looking likely for areas in the northern part of the GTA and east of the city as well. Now, coming up, we are going to talk about Hurricane Isaias. It is expected to make landfall this evening, and this could end up having an impact on your long weekend forecast, and specifically Sunday. So we'll take you through what you need to know coming up. For now, though, Nathan, over to you.
0: Thank you, Lindsay. It's been 3 years, and there's no sign of a conclusion when it comes to the police investigation into the province's handling of the Greenbelt.
1: At issue, whether developers may have been tipped off that land would be taken out of the protected zone, but some are questioning why the investigation has taken so long and why investigators haven't offered any updates. CTV's Queen's Park Bureau Chief Siobhan Morris reports.
11: It's been 3 years of sing-alongs. Thrilling firsts. Crushing defeats. We've seen political comebacks.
12: Hi, Donald John Trump.
11: And continuity. But in some 1,100 days, no Greenbelt investigation update from the RCMP. They're looking into whether developers may have been tipped off land would be taken out of the protected zone.
13: People are reasonably saying, like, what's going on? Have you made progress?
14: More information would be better, but we certainly don't want to compromise an active investigation.
11: That has been the RCMP's approach. Nothing to share to protect the integrity of their work.
15: I think they could elaborate a bit more, given the outside noise that is accompanying this entire investigation, and sort of tamp down on those conspiracy theories.
11: The premier apologized and put land back in the Greenbelt, but only after months of public anger, two damning reports from Queen's Park watchdogs, and the departure of two cabinet ministers and two staffers. The premier hasn't been interviewed by the Mounties, but has talked about cooperating.
16: To every agency that's ever asked, it's all been transparent. We've given them everything they need.
11: Mark Mendelson says that's only half the picture. There are developers and private citizens involved.
15: They can refuse their internal documents. They can refuse being interviewed. That may be a stumbling block for the RCMP as well.
11: For the opposition, there are unanswered questions about the premier acting in the province's best interest.
14: If he is undermining that work by selling off or favoring certain developers, especially around enriching them around the Greenbelt lands, Ontarians have a right to know.
11: With an understanding, the legal limbo may be lasting.
13: These are generally lengthy investigations because you got to put a lot of pieces together, right? And you don't start at the top. This start at the bottom.
5: When the legislature resumes later this month, the Liberals want to force a debate on reprimanding Steve Clark. That had been the recommendation of the Integrity Commissioner for not properly overseeing the land removal process. But with the PC majority, that debate is unlikely to happen. At Queen's Park, Siobhan Morris, CTV News.
1: As hundreds of steelworkers at Stelco face layoffs, the September jobs report is adding to concerns around the health of Canada's economy.
0: CTV's Jeremy Chiron has the details.
17: On the manufacturing floor at Stelco Steel, for hundreds of workers, the clock is ticking.
18: What's my future? That's all I'm thinking about. What do I do next?
17: Mike Watts is one of them. Today is his last day. Stelco has started issuing notices.
18: Yeah, I just received my envelope. A couple of foremen came by and handed it to me and wished me luck.
17: The Canadian steel giant announced plans last week to lay off up to 500 workers, citing the trade war. Conservative leader Pierre Poilievre addressed steel sector jobs today.
12: These workers did everything right. And my message to them is to keep the hope and keep the faith, because we will keep fighting for you.
17: The cuts at Stelco come as new job numbers from Stats Canada paint a bleak picture. The Canadian economy slashed 68,000 jobs last month, falling far short of projected modest gains. Driven largely by losses in the public sector, young Canadians and women were hardest hit.
19: Brings the total job losses in the past 2 months to 110,000, more than reversing the two prior months where we saw pretty significant job increases.
17: The jobs report coming just days after the Prime Minister boasted his government's record.
20: Jobs are up. The economy is up. We're moving forward.
12: A leader who is out of touch while you're out of money and increasingly out of a job.
17: Economists suggest the job market has yet to feel the impacts in sectors most exposed to the trade war. Stelco's U.S. parent company, Cleveland Cliffs, now says laid-off workers will be called back if a trade deal is reached.
21: I take it as Cleveland Cliffs is using it as a blackmail. That's how I see it.
22: Canada's industry minister, Mélanie Joly, has threatened legal action against Stelco's parent company if it doesn't honor commitments to the Canadian market it made when it acquired the steel company in 2024. Jeremy Chenal, CTV News, Ottawa.
0: Coming up, what a turkey. Meet the seasonally appropriate visitor who's been showing up in a West End neighborhood just in time for Thanksgiving. We join the hunt to spot the bird later in the newscast.
1: But first, a strong earthquake struck Panama this morning, triggering tsunami warnings across the region. The 7.6 magnitude quake was centered near the southern tip of the Central American country. It shook buildings as far as the capital, Panama City. Tsunami alerts were issued along the Pacific coastline of Panama and several other countries, including Colombia, Costa Rica, Ecuador, Peru, and Chile. And as Lindsay mentioned earlier, Hurricane Isaias is now a Category 3 storm moving through the Gulf of Mexico with Florida and parts of Alabama in its path.
23: They have now upgraded the hurricane to a Category 3 hurricane. So those are sustained winds of approaching 120 miles per hour. That is a significant storm. There's a lot of prognostications that it's going to weaken before landfall because of the significant wind shear. Let's hope that that's the case, but we are planning to assume that that will not happen and that it will make landfall as a major hurricane.
1: Landfall is expected late tonight along the northern Gulf Coast near the Florida Panhandle and Alabama border. States of emergency have been issued in parts of Alabama, Florida, and Georgia. After a particularly quiet summer, this is the first hurricane of the 2026 Atlantic hurricane season. The Trump administration is facing a new wave of questions as the Pentagon says it will stage a public execution of a former U.S. Army major convicted in a mass shooting on a Texas base in 2009.
0: The U.S. Department of Defense plans to use a firing squad to kill Nidal Hassan and to stream the proceedings live.
24: It was a radical Islamist attack in uniform inside the ranks, and so he's going to get a firing squad of soldiers, as it should be, and we'll make sure that people are able to watch it, that it's public, because people need to understand that there's serious consequences for these types of things.
0: Hassan, a former Army major, was convicted of the 2009 mass shooting at Fort Hood. 13 soldiers were killed and 30 others were injured. This will be the first execution by firing squad in more than 65 years, the first public execution in the U.S. since the 1930s, and as far as we know, the first time one has ever been live-streamed. Hassan does have the right to appeal in federal court.
25: I think this is not going to go over well. I mean, Kentucky in 1936 outlawed public executions. It was the last state to actually hold one. This is a relic of America's frontier past. And there might be some quarters that are excited by this. But, you know, 23 states in America outlaw the death penalty. In America, we still have the death penalty, but we're looking at, you know, about 50 or so executions every year. You know, Americans are divided on this, but I don't think they're divided on all about like live streaming such a spectacle.
0: Political watchers say the decision could be motivated by an effort to garner support for Republicans in Texas as the U.S. midterm elections approach. U.S. Vice President J.D. Vance talked about the Pentagon's plans.
4: I've seen these announcements. I don't know that that's actually going to happen. Let's sort of see what I think it's going to happen in December when he's executed. So whatever the controversy is about the method of the execution, I hope that people don't forget that this is a guy who brutally murdered a lot of innocent people. Now, that said, I mean, look, if it's ultimately live stream, I'm not going to be watching it.
0: The issue of capital punishment has also been in the headlines since a failed execution of a Tennessee woman last month. Krista Pike's attorney says she's walking with assistance but faces a long road to recovery as they push to commute her sentence for a 1995 murder from death to life in prison. Meanwhile, U.S. President Donald Trump named his new White House press secretary. Kate Zachariah is best known as a conservative commentator who had a brief stint at the U.S. Department of Homeland Security. She's also an attorney and currently works for Trump's social media company, Truth Social. CNN cites a person familiar with internal discussions who says the president sought the advice of close allies and advisors about the appointment, including that of now former press secretary Caroline Levitt. This year's much-anticipated Nobel Peace Prize was awarded in Norway today.
1: It went to Navi Pillay, a former judge with the International Criminal Court.
6: This year's laureate has been instrumental in ensuring that war crimes, crimes against humanity, and genocide are prosecuted.
1: The 85-year-old has a long history of standing up for human rights and the rule of law. As a lawyer in her home country of South Africa, she was an early defender of anti-apartheid activists. Pillay also served as the United Nations High Commissioner for Human Rights. And this morning, Pillay says she's deeply honored to receive the prize, but warned we're living in an era where international law and human rights are under attack.
7: This worsening reality is particularly visible with the attacks on the International Criminal Court. As the Nobel Committee has rightly stated, and I quote them, an international legal system in which war criminals are held to account and the victims of abuse see justice served is a precondition for a peaceful world.
1: Her win is sure to be seen as a high-profile rebuke of U.S. President Trump and Israeli Prime Minister Benjamin Netanyahu. Both have rejected the finding of a U.N. commission she led that Israel committed genocide in Gaza. Trump said the Nobel Committee has shamed itself and demeaned the prize. The U.S. today also imposed new sanctions on the International Criminal Court following the Nobel Peace announcement.
0: And speaking of major honors, Hamilton native Shai Gilgeous-Alexander is gracing the cover of Time magazine. The Oklahoma City Thunder superstar won back-to-back MVP awards and is one of the only players ever to sweep the regular season MVP, scoring title, finals MVP, and NBA title in the same year. He also broke Wilt Chamberlain's record for most consecutive 30-point games. In his interview with Time, SGA said he believes he's the best player in the NBA. The Thunder and San Antonio Spurs are co-favorites to win the NBA championship this season.
1: Back here at home, it is Thanksgiving weekend, and many people are on the hunt for a turkey.
0: But in one West End neighborhood, it seems the turkey has come to them. CTV's Beth McDonnell explains.
8: Yep, that's a wild turkey strutting down the sidewalk. Here it is, taking a peek at the local arena. And again, this time roaming between parked cars.
9: I haven't had the turkey in my backyard, but I see her. She goes between the cars. She crosses the street. I have stopped my car, let her cross. And I'm like, oh my gosh, there's a turkey crossing the street. It's so wild, though.
8: For several weeks, people in a pocket of the city's Little Portugal neighborhood south of Dundas and west of Dufferin have been spotting the turkey and observing its behavior.
9: She just hangs out. People call her Tina. Tina the turkey, I think. That's what I've heard anyway. It's actually really funny. My kids love her. They're just like, it's the turkey! And I send photos to my family in Saskatchewan. It's like, hey, we got a new pet in the backyard today.
10: It seems to have found some kind of food source that it likes, and it kind of stays around Delaney.
8: Do you like having the turkey in the neighborhood?
10: Yeah, I love it. I love it so much. I hear it in the morning.
8: What sound does it make?
10: It gobbles. It literally gobbles.
8: We're out in the neighborhood looking for this turkey. People tell us he or she likes these quiet laneways. Where the turkey came from is still a mystery. One person told me they think the train tracks. Another told me a river. And another person believes someone in the neighborhood could even be raising turkeys. We looked high and low for the turkey. Some saw it 2 weeks ago. Many say it's often at McCormick Park. This is the latest confirmed sighting Friday morning on Sheridan Avenue. Those unaware, happy to roll with the punches with a news crew hoping to find the wild bird.
2: It's in my fridge. And Sunday, he'll be in my stomach.
8: It is the Friday before Thanksgiving, after all. This is a turkey people don't want to see harmed, a turkey local residents have welcomed and enjoy.
9: She flies around, spends time on everyone's garages and in our trees. She's left behind some of her feathers. It was kind of remarkable. There's been a lot of wildlife in the neighborhood, actually. We see bunnies and coyotes, hawks, but the turkey is a new one.
8: The city is taking a more serious tone. It says people should keep their distance and avoid feeding the wild turkey. Beth McDonnell, CTV News.
1: And speaking of turkey, the cost of the traditional Thanksgiving feast is likely to cost you more. We'll tell you how much and the classic items that are actually a good deal this time of year.
3: I'm Pat Four, and coming up, it's Feedback Friday. Viewers had lots to say about what's being called a tipping recession. More people are concerned if they make an insurance claim, their rates could go up. And more car buyers say they've also purchased vehicles not knowing they were former rentals. Feedback Friday is just ahead.
5: Well, your Thanksgiving weekend is off to a great start. Weather-wise, gorgeous day today. Tomorrow, mix of sun and cloud, 19 for the high. We remain above seasonal. It is worth pointing out that cloud cover will increase through your Saturday. And by Sunday, we're going to be talking about the possibility of showers. But at this point, it's not looking like a washout. In fact, the wet weather could end up missing us entirely. But we're forecasting it for Sunday, a drier, warmer day for Thanksgiving Monday. Stay with us. Your 7-day forecast is next.
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16: We had a lot of reaction to recent stories on insurance companies canceling policies if you make a claim, and expensive river cruises that don't offer refunds.
17: More people also tell us they've purchased rental cars without knowing it, and some viewers are growing frustrated with tipping practices. Here's Pat Foran in Feedback Friday.
18: A new survey found Canada's in a tipping recession, with many Canadians starting to tip less. Some viewers say they're frustrated to be asked to tip more often, and others say the way tips are calculated is unfair.
19: Many consumers feel like they're being asked to tip more often, and not everyone appreciates it.
20: They shouldn't look at you funny for not tipping.
19: A survey on the state of tipping found 67% of tip workers have seen a decrease in tip amounts over the past 2 years. Some consumers say they're frustrated with services seeking tips and how tips are tallied. Janet wrote, "I don't like the fact tip options are presented with taxes included. We should not be tipping on taxes." Brian Lobaski planned the European River cruise, and just 24 hours before he was to leave, his cruise changed dramatically. The cruise line blamed low water levels. He was told he could have a $22,000 credit, but not a refund.
21: I think an option should be given so that people can get a refund.
19: Brent told us, "Our river cruise was also changed at the last minute. We went ahead with a very different trip, but we also would have preferred a refund." Flooding has been a major issue in many communities this year. Christine Buechler put in a flood claim, but since it was her second claim within 5 years, she was dropped by her insurance company.
22: Because they said we were high risk.
19: Others question why premiums go up when you make a claim. Lee wrote, "I don't understand why insurance premiums jump if you make a claim. What about the decades of paying premiums that are claims-free? Seems very unfair." Buying a former rental car could save you money, but there's also a fear they may have been abused. It's the law. You must be told if a vehicle is a former rental. But Brooke Shaw says she was sold an SUV and its rental history was not disclosed.
0: I feel like there's more that can go wrong with it.
19: Dimitri told us, I bought what I was told was a one-owner vehicle and later

0: later found out it was used by a car rental company. I was speechless. It was never disclosed, and now the car is having problems.
1: We also heard from viewers who say they were sold vehicles that were accident-free, only to find out they were in major crashes. When buying a car, check the Carfax and use vehicle information package carefully so you'll at least have some idea of a car's history. On your side, I'm Pat Fora.
2: If you have a consumer story idea, email us at alert@ctv.ca.
3: All right, we're getting close to the long weekend, and so far so good. We're off to a pretty good start.
4: Look at this sunset to usher us in. It's so exciting. I'm sure so many people have plans with family and friends. We hope you enjoy them. And I think weather-wise, there is some good news. And I think the headline for me is that it's not going to be too cold at all.
5: Oh, it's going to be above seasonal, much like it's been the majority of this week. And in fact, Thanksgiving Monday, we could be into the 20s. But ahead of that, we could get a little bit of wet weather on Sunday. Even at this point, though, it's not looking like a sure thing. There's still uncertainty when it comes to Hurricane Isaias, which I will show you in just a moment. But if you are looking for something to do with the kids, with the family this weekend, here's one idea for you. I got a little sneak peek at Pumpkin Fest Toronto today. This is happening at Downsview Park, and we asked Evan, the show producer, to tell us a little more about it.
6: It's our 11th year celebrating Pumpkin Fest. We basically rent out the park. We set up a massive midway full of inflatables, kiddie rides, of course the pumpkin patch, a full stage of entertainment. We have Chase and Sky from Paw Patrol doing meet and greets, and a ton of amazing family photo ops. It's a one price. You come in, unlimited rides included. We also have a full lineup of food trucks. We're open Saturday, Sunday, and the holiday Monday. We've set up a large pumpkin patch here at Downsview Park with the iconic tree at Downsview Park. And again, hundreds and hundreds of pumpkins, photo ops inside there. You can buy a pumpkin if you wish or just take some amazing pictures. You can tour that area, also included with admission.
5: And of course, one of the days that we're keeping an eye on here at home is Sunday, and this is the reason why. So Hurricane Isaias, still a Category 3 storm. That's a major hurricane. Perhaps you can see the eye of the hurricane right here. It is inching ever closer to Pensacola, Florida. So this evening, it is expected to move onshore. That would be considered landfall. But as you can see, it's already impacting many states, Mississippi, Alabama, Georgia, and Florida. Life-threatening storm surge, heavy rain, and very damaging winds are expected with this system. Of course, by the time it tracks further north, it will have lost its tropical characteristics. It won't be nearly as dangerous. It becomes a remnant low at that point and could impact us here in southern Ontario. But notice how it's now veering a little more to the south and to the east. At this point, we're still forecasting the possibility of some wet weather on Sunday, but your Saturday looks beautiful. High pressure still dominant. We're going to start to first see an increase in cloudiness during the day that day. And then Sunday, again, we're going to watch for that possibility of wet weather. There's midday tomorrow. Great conditions. Get outside, enjoy, safe for traveling to see family and friends. There's Sunday around 3 p.m. Again, notice how this is by no means looking like a washout. It's just the possibility of certainly some cloud, less certainly some periods of rain, maybe some light showers at the most. Monday is a drier day overall with some sunny breaks. There is another disturbance to the north that we're watching for. So just a heads up on that one if you're off to parts of cottage country this weekend. We have dropped a degree. It is now 18 degrees in the city of Toronto. That starts to happen, of course, as the sun is setting. It's going to be a little cool in places overnight tonight. +4 for us, which is on the cool side of seasonal. 1 degree tonight in Peterborough. -3 in Bancroft. Not surprising that we have frost advisories in place for parts of York region, Durham region. Tomorrow's highs, though, once again, in the upper teens. Some communities might make it to 20 degrees once again. Pretty well everyone above seasonal, warmer than normal. And your cottage country weekend forecast, likely a busy one for folks closing up the cottage for the season. Saturday looks great. Again, a little more unsettled potentially for both Sunday and Monday. Let's move beyond Thanksgiving and show you the early look at next week. Temperatures are going to take a little bit of a tumble into the middle of next week, but these are seasonal highs of 15 and 16 degrees for Wednesday, Thursday, and Friday. That's the weather for now. Michelle, back to you.
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4: Reality for more young Canadians, one BC man is sharing his story of navigating health setbacks while trying to make it easier for others to get diagnosed early.
22: CTV's chief anchor and senior editor Omar Sachedina has the story.
23: You know, I couldn't get out of bed 3 months ago, and I ran a 10K. Couple weeks ago.
24: Putting one foot in front of the other is a survival skill Zadullah has been forced to master.
25: My life got turned upside down in an absolute, in a heartbeat.
24: On his first wedding anniversary back in 2025, Zed and his wife Marlisa got the kind of news that made them wonder if the special milestone would be their last.
25: I had changes in my bowel movements, blood in my stool, and fatigue.
24: Turns out it was colon cancer. Zed was 35 years old.
26: How did you react?
27: I think I probably cried more than him, but at the same time, seeing how Zed chose to face it and show up, like, really helped me, and I think helped bring us together as a team, you know, and face it together.
24: That wasn't all they were facing. A few months after Zed was diagnosed, his mom Yasmin, seen here at one of her final outings at the couple's wedding,
28: I love you both equally,
24: died from ovarian cancer.
25: I never told my mom that I had cancer before she passed.
26: Why did you not tell her?
25: I wanted her to pass with peace.
24: But nothing beats a mother's intuition.
25: I think she knew something was up. She even asked, she's like, is your wife feeding you properly?
26: What do you most remember about her?
25: One of the last things she said to me, I even have this on camera and something that means a lot to me, she said that whether I'm physically here or not,
28: I'm with you and that I'm enjoying it with you. Okay.
25: That's meant a lot to me because it's reminded me that I'm so grateful of the time that I had with her.
24: Time he's also cherishing with his dad, Shabir.
0: Zed and Shabir, you're team number one.
24: The father-son duo, dubbed The Bald and the Beard, became fan favorites when they appeared on Amazing Race Canada, conquering challenges together as Shabir was battling a personal one.
25: He's had close calls with death three different times, one of them being stage 3 colon cancer at 50 years old.
24: The same kind of cancer Zed has, which is why Zed tried to stay ahead of it but was refused because he was too young, despite his family history.
25: I asked for a colonoscopy and I asked for a screening.
26: What age were you?
25: 33 is when I asked for all these things.
26: And what did they tell you?
25: No. Put this between your toilet bowl.
24: So Zed developed his own fecal immunochemical test to screen for colon cancer. That is delivered at home, self-administered, and awaiting Health Canada approval.
25: They'd poke their stool in 6 different places. It reads exactly like a rapid COVID test.
26: Okay.
25: 1 line negative, 2 lines positive.
24: Colorectal Cancer Advocacy and Action, his surgeon finds commendable, especially at a time when more younger people are getting the disease and dying from it.
1: If you're born in 1980 or beyond, you're 2 or 2.5 times more likely to develop cancer at a younger age before the age of 50 than your parents were at that age.
2: Zed and I played.
24: Also inspiring others.
3: You kick my ass.
2: I'll give you that.
24: Videos Zed is sharing of his cancer journey on social media, which includes the time he got to shoot a few hoops with Adam Sandler at the Vancouver YMCA recently.
25: It was an incredible moment. What an amazing guy. He was asking me about my diagnosis.
24: His prognosis is good. So is his dad's. But if life were to take a turn again,
25: you can feel the feels, and that's okay.
24: Zed knows that fighting with conviction is in his DNA. Omar Sachedina, CTV News, Vancouver.
4: The highly anticipated documentary film Run, Terry, Run premieres in Canadian theaters today.
5: When I'm running each day, I take one day at a time. When I'm running, I take 1 mile at a time. And I take one corner at a time.
4: The doc made its world premiere at the Toronto International Film Festival, and it includes never-before-seen footage of Terry during his grueling 1980 Marathon of Hope. Proceeds from the film will support cancer research across Canada through the Terry Fox Foundation. Filmmaker Sean Menard spoke about the film with CP24 today.
6: To be honest with you, it kind of restored my faith in humanity.
4: Wow.
6: You know, the world is tough, right? There's so much negativity out there. To be able to sit down for an hour and 48 minutes and feel like you get to know him, that was my experience while making the movie. It was a treat every day. I got to sit down and see this footage that no one had seen. His own family hadn't seen it before. So if there's this idea of people, oh, I know that story, you really don't until you watch this film.
4: The movie is the first to highlight Terry's personal journey during the Marathon of Hope, including his frustrations and his level of determination to keep going. Run, Terry, Run is opening in 150 theaters across the country today. Larger-than-life demand for tickets to the Backstreet Boys in Toronto next year is prompting the band to add even more dates to their record-setting residency.
7: Yo, guys, hey, Brian, check this out.
9: Dude, it looks like we're going to add more shows.
7: Who wants to tell them?
4: The Backstreet Boys posted that video today as they confirmed they will now be doing 11 shows at Rogers Centre next year. The 2 additional nights of the Into the Millennium Homecoming Tour extend the schedule from February into March. Tickets for the new dates went on sale earlier today.
22: After the break, he was a legend in football, a Hall of Famer, the quintessential coach, remembering Mike Ditka, who has died at the age of 86.
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29: Much breathing room on the majors right now. 427 southbound has a crash on the run up to Derry Road, blocking that right lane. Traffic is already busy through that stretch. And lane restrictions adding another bottleneck as you approach the ramp. 401 eastbound express lanes have a stalled vehicle at the 403 and it's blocking the left lane. Traffic is already piling up through the west end. Just a little bit further along, there's another stalled vehicle on the 401 eastbound express to collector transfer at Dixie, taking out that right lane. And on the eastbound side of the 401, volume is relentless from approaching the 427 past the Allen. Traffic brought to you by 407 ETR. Beat traffic and save with 407 ETR driving offers. 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Go to 407ETR.com for details. Time saver traffic, I'm Sonia Sash. 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
22: On the markets, here are the closing numbers for the day. The Canadian dollar is up 270.10 U.S. West Texas Intermediate oil is up 71.85 cents U.S. a barrel. And the TSX spiked 519 points today.
4: We've talked about the rising cost of just about everything from heating your home to filling your gas tank.
22: It may also cost you more to prepare Thanksgiving dinner. CTV's Heather Wright takes a look at the cost of setting the table this long weekend.
31: Potatoes, turkey, pumpkin pie. They might not be on everyone's menu, but millions of Canadians will cook some variation of a Thanksgiving meal this weekend.
32: Are we spending more this year for Thanksgiving? Are we spending less?
33: I think we're going to spend a little bit more this year in Thanksgiving.
31: Mike Von Massow is a food economics professor at the University of Guelph and says while prices on many traditional Thanksgiving staples are up, it's still the best time of year to be buying them.
33: Thanksgiving is here as a celebration of harvest, an appreciation for the abundance from Canadian agriculture. And so this time of year is a good time of year to be buying some of these things.
31: For example, Von Massow says the cost of carrots is up between 5 and 6%, but it's still an affordable vegetable compared to broccoli or cauliflower. While prices for Brussels sprouts are flat, lettuce, especially imported, is up, while potatoes are down.
33: Not a bunch, but a little bit cheaper than they were a year ago.
31: As for the price of a turkey, it depends who you ask. A study by the Agri-Food Analytics Lab at Dalhousie University found turkeys are up roughly 10% year over year. But Von Massow says a lot depends on what kind of turkey you buy and when you buy it.
33: I think if you're buying your frozen turkey in September, it will have been more expensive than last year. But if you're buying your turkey this week, as we approach Thanksgiving, either a fresh turkey or a frozen turkey, there will be deals because of the volume that's happening.
31: Von Massow suggests shopping around to find the best prices on key ingredients and watching for promotions leading into the holiday weekend.
32: Baking abilities aside, would it be less expensive to make your own pumpkin pie or to buy it?
33: The answer to that is it depends. It depends what you're putting in. It depends on the quality of the pie that you're making. It depends whether you have some of those ingredients on hand or not.
31: With the cost of diesel at record highs, many experts expect prices to keep going up, saying it's quite likely the same turkey dinner cooked this Thanksgiving will cost more this winter. Heather Wright, CTV News, Guelph, Ontario.
4: And on this Thanksgiving long weekend, the most recent updates from the TTC shows there are 17 reduced speed zones in place across the subway system. The TTC says it puts those advisories in place in areas where small deficiencies have been found on the subway tracks or, in one case right now, a switch issue. Officials say the slow orders mean service can continue while permanent repairs are pending. The current map of reduced speed zones shows they're in effect on parts of all three subway lines. The TTC says they may impact travel time through those areas. Otherwise, on the TTC, subway service on Line 2 will end between Kipling and Jane stations at 11:59 tonight. That stretch will be served by shuttle buses until Monday morning while planned infrastructure work takes place. There will also be a late start to service on Sunday between St. George and Broadview with shuttle buses running until 11 a.m. On Thanksgiving Monday, TTC service will operate on a holiday schedule similar to a Sunday schedule, but starting at 6 a.m. There are no major planned service changes on the GO train network this weekend, but Metrolinx is reminding riders that trains and buses are operating on a Saturday schedule on Thanksgiving Monday. You can find the full details on the GO Transit website and go to ctvnewstoronto.ca for details on what else is opening closed this long weekend.
22: We heard earlier in the show about efforts to encourage more Torontonians to cast a ballot in the municipal election this weekend. A special initiative is taking place looking to get future voters involved in the electoral process. This weekend is Kids Vote Weekend. Kids can stop by any of the 50 advanced voting places on Saturday or Sunday to help decide Toronto's Tree of the Year for 2027. Five different species of tree are vying for support, and whichever one gets the most votes will be featured next year. The city says participating can start a kid's journey to becoming a lifelong voter. Full details are available at toronto.ca/kidsvote. And a reminder, early voting continues for adults. Eligible voters can visit their designated advanced polling station from 10 a.m. to 7 p.m. through to Sunday. People who've received a mail-in ballot are also able to return them via Canada Post or a drop box in each ward. They have to be received by Elections Toronto by noon, October 14th, Election Day then follows October 16th.
4: In local sports, the Leafs blew a massive lead to fall to the Golden Knights in the fifth round of a shootout last night. Trevor Connolly scored the game winner to give Vegas the 4-3 win. Toronto was leading 3-0 in the first and then was held scoreless through the second and third and overtime periods. They'll head to Colorado to face the Avalanche tomorrow.
22: He was a Hall of Fame player and legendary coach. Tonight, fans of the Chicago Bears are mourning the loss of Mike Ditka. Nicknamed Iron Mike, as a player, Ditka was one of the best tight ends in NFL history. He later ended up being one of the most recognizable coaches in the game. He was the first pick in the 1961 NFL draft and won Rookie of the Year playing for the Chicago Bears. He later played in Philadelphia and Dallas. Ditka returned to Chicago as coach, leading the Bears to the playoffs 7 times in 11 seasons and taking the team to their one and only Super Bowl victory in 1986. He was known for his distinctive mustache and flat-top haircut. After leaving the game, he became a restaurateur, TV personality, and an advocate for better health benefits for players. Mike Ditka was 86 years old.
4: Just ahead, Canada's undisputed Polka King is tapping out. A beloved fixture at Oktoberfest since the very beginning. But this weekend's festivities will be his last. The 91-year-old is retiring.
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4: It's an annual event that draws thousands, including Canada's Polka King, who has announced this will be his last. CTV's John Venevelle Rao has more.
23: Oktoberfest in Kitchener-Waterloo is the country's biggest bash that's Bavarian-themed. Drawing hundreds of thousands each year. And among the familiar sights and sounds, Walter Ostenak and his trusty accordion, who this weekend, at age 91, is playing polkas at the festival for the last time.
24: It's sad for me because I know it's over.
7: And I'll know I'll probably do a little bit of crying, and I mean it sincerely. I've been here 50 years.
23: Austin Eck about to essentially retire, and auf Wiedersehen, that's bittersweet.
9: It's kind of sad, but it's been a long ride. Walter Austin Eck is a legend.
10: Roll out the barrel.
23: Austin Eck has long been Canada's undisputed polka king. Spreading the joy of songs like the Beer Barrel Polka for more than 80 years, ever since he got his first accordion at age 9.
7: I don't like an accordion. I love it.
23: Along the way, he's released more than 100 albums.
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23: Hosted his own TV show for 22 seasons. He won 3 Grammys, all in the polka category.
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23: 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His band even helped to inspire these classic polka characters played by comedians John Candy and Eugene Levy.
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18: 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Walter!
7: It's my last hurrah. Not booking no more work. I'm not retiring 2 or 3 times. This is it. But I'm still going to do a few freebies for charity.
23: And at this famous festival, the Polka King, about to hang up his crown. John Venevelli Rao, CTV News, Kitchener, Ontario.
22: Great story, and he's not totally done. 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
4: He looks amazing. He is the king. You've probably met him a few times.
32: I have. He is an icon for sure, and congratulations to Walter. And for anyone who's heading to Kitchener-Waterloo for this weekend and Oktoberfest, pretty good weather conditions, and you might find some beautiful fall colors along your route on the way there. Here's a look at the percentage of color change happening across our province. Right on schedule, Thanksgiving weekend is looking pretty good around southern portions of Ontario. There is, however, a reminder, a frost advisory in place. This includes areas of York and Durham region. Waking up tomorrow morning, a little bit of a chilly start. We will enjoy a mix of sun and cloud, though, for the afternoon and a daytime high of 19. Here's one more look at your Thanksgiving long weekend and the rest of your 7-day with cooler conditions mid-next week after a warm Thanksgiving Monday. Michelle and Nathan.
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27: Good evening, I'm Zarida Allman. Wet weather on the way for part of the long weekend. Your complete forecast after the news. York police have released footage in connection with a fatal hit and run in Vaughan. And a look at voter turnout and voter apathy with the municipal election now just 2 weeks away. Details on these and other stories coming up. But first, let's check your drive. 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
28: It's a busy drive on the major routes this evening, and we're seeing a problem on the westbound 401 collector ramp to Markham Road. Two right lanes are blocked by a stalled vehicle. We have quite a few problems in town. Bloor is closed both ways west of Keele Street for police investigation. Queen Street east of Dufferin, there is a crash that has some lane restrictions. Another collision on York Mills west of Don Mills. 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Time Saver Traffic, I'm Christina Galle. 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
27: York police want to speak with 3 drivers in connection with a hit and run in Vaughan last weekend that left a woman dead. Investigators have released footage showing the victim walking with a suitcase along the shoulder of Pine Valley Drive on Sunday night. 3 vehicles are seen driving on the road just after the woman moves out of frame, including what appears to be 2 light-colored sedans and another dark vehicle. Investigators want to speak with the drivers of these vehicles. No suspect vehicle has been identified at this time. Stelco has begun begun handing out layoff notices at its Hamilton Steel plant in what is expected to be a wave of job cuts over the coming weeks. The president of United Steelworkers says some workers received notices Wednesday night, telling them not to return for their next scheduled shift. Last week, the company announced its plans to lay off up to 500 workers. Industry Minister Melanie Joly has threatened legal action against Stelco's American owners if it fails to provide a plan outlining how it will honor the job commitments made when it acquired Stelco in 2024.
0: Position of Stelco saying that right now they cannot continue their investment in Canada according to the commitments they had undertaken because of an act of God doesn't stand. This is not an act of God. This is a question of U.S. tariffs imposed by the Trump administration against us, against our country, against our steelworkers, which the CEO of the company, Stelco, is supporting.
27: About 90 workers are expected to receive notices this week, with their first layoffs taking effect on Sunday. With less than 3 weeks to go until the municipal election, Olivia Chow and Brad Bradford tackling the affordability crisis today as the two mayoral frontrunners jockey for votes. But as advanced voting draws to a close this weekend, are Torontonians motivated to cast a ballot? CTV's Melissa Duggan reports.
1: Voter turnout in Toronto's municipal elections has been trending downward in recent races.
2: It reached a high under Rob Ford and John Tory in their first mandate, where about one out of every two Torontonians came out to vote.
1: But as Nick Nano's chief data scientist with Nano's research points out, the numbers have since dwindled to around 40% in 2018, then down to under 30% in 2022, followed though by a by-election bump. But could the new nature of the race bring more voters to the polls? With Chris Alexander's exit this week, leaving just the two front runners, Olivia Chow and Brad Bradford.
2: The greater the likelihood of the view that the race is competitive and that it will determine the future of the city, the more likely it is for people to come out and vote.
27: Some service changes on the TTC to be aware of this weekend. Line 2 between Kipling and Jane ends at 11:59 p.m. tonight and replaced by shuttle buses till Monday morning. There will also be a late start to service on Sunday between St. George and Broadview. Shuttle buses there running as well until 11 a.m. On Monday, TTC service will operate on a holiday schedule starting at 6 a.m. Tap into breaking news anywhere. Download the CTV News app to keep up to date. An overnight low of +4 tonight. That's a little chilly, and we do have the risk of frost, especially for northern and eastern sections of the GTA. Tomorrow, above seasonal yet again for a daytime high, expecting 19 degrees, along with a sun cloud mix. Sunday, though, we will be watching for showers or periods of rain. The remnants of Hurricane Isaias will be the cause of that. Drier for your Thanksgiving Monday, still mainly cloudy, and warm with a forecast daytime high of 22. From the CTV Weather Center, I'm Lindsay Morrison. And I'm Zaryda Allman. For these stories and more, go to ctvnewstoronto.ca.

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1: From the nation's capital, all across Canada, here for you, Shane Hewitt and the Night Shift in the village of Merrickville. About 1,000 people on the Rideau Canal, just south of the city of Ottawa. That's where I am. I'm Shane Hewitt. Downtown Toronto is Noah Skanga, and on vacation in Calgary is Ryan O'Donnell, which I think he's actually in Vancouver right now. Stepping in for a little bit early today, Mohit Rajans is here. Mohit joins us later in the show. We're going to talk about some AI stuff. We'll get to that in just a little bit. The big question really going into Thanksgiving here, Mo, is have you ever pellet smoked a turkey? Now, that sounds like a really dirty club in some seedy back alley in downtown Vancouver. But have you ever pellet smoked a turkey?
2: I have not only not done that, but I have only really recently, I have 2 decades of turkey culture in my life. That's it. I had turkey a lot growing up, and it wasn't until after marriage that I I've seen the deep fry, I've seen the barbecue, I've seen elements, but I have definitely not gotten into the pellets and what they can do.
1: You have to do it. It sounds like it's a dirty movie, but it's really not. So tonight we're going to talk Thanksgiving as we look forward to barbecue. I'm going to barbecue a turkey for the first time this year. So if you're new to turkey land, then, because it wasn't part of your family history or routine, I suppose, what do you look forward to for Thanksgiving? Do you like it?
2: Oh, I love it now. I'm a born again, if nothing else. I've embraced every aspect of it. I love the way that the kids are able to sort of enjoy this useless amount of sugar and this holiday that nobody really understands. I really do. There's a reckless game of football that the Caucasian side of my family, I said Caucasian, the other side of my family
1: starts very divisive.
2: Engages in. It's amazing I'm talking about the side of the family that we celebrate with. And so anyway, the point I'm saying is that it's absolutely there's no real rules. It ends at the end of the night with a wonderful game of Trivial Pursuit, and it's usually outlaws versus in-laws.
1: Oh, very good. Okay. Now, because you talked about the Caucasian side of your family, this would be a good opportunity, because it's radio and everybody's now imagining what Mohit's side of the family looks like. The Rajans is a good clue. Tell me about your side of the family. Then why didn't you celebrate Thanksgiving?
2: We have so many celebrations around the Oktoberfest. So I am East Indian by nature. My parents were born in India. I was obviously born here. And when I say that, I just say that we had an amalgamation of everything. We got to celebrate everything, but we didn't do it the way it's done until I got married. And I was like, oh, this is what you did on the Sunday, Monday. I was just kind of like, oh, well, TV's got different programming on. So it was a very different celebration for us. But we also had Diwali right around the corner, Dashera, so many things in the Indian culture. It didn't feel like we were isolated by any means.
1: Okay. Does your wife's side of the family do all of that stuff, the Diwali and all those things?
2: No, we try. Well, we as a family, my immediate family, do everything because we're a glutton for everything sugar and sweet. We love it. But the other side of the family hasn't really engaged, and probably a little bit to my, I haven't done enough of that introduction. But I don't feel like there's a lack of reason to celebrate. Everybody gets together at least once every other month. And that's the great thing, that this holiday comes at a time period where I feel like a lot of people want to get together.
1: Sounds like such a great way to, such a great snapshot of what Canadian families look like. That's pretty cool. Ted, I know the show, the barbecue turkey, Ted Reeder is going to be here, the godfather of the grill, and he's going to help us understand how to pellet barbecue a turkey, which, by the way, if you're going to barbecue a turkey on a pellet barbecue, you can control the temperature, which makes it super awesome, right? You don't have to just turn the knob and hope, oh, that's about 200, right? You actually can set it up. So, and not only that, but a recipe for the brine and a recipe for how to cook it is coming up tonight on the show. I'm really looking forward to that because it's on my list this weekend. There was a big news announcement. I didn't tell you about this one at all, but you must remember this with your vintage, because I know your vintage is similar to my vintage. You probably remember this, yeah?
3: The Bears.
1: Mike Ditka has passed away. Most people don't know Mike Ditka. They would probably recognize the mustache, but most people will recognize Da Bears. You a big fan of the football?
2: I find the infamy so funny because it's immediately what I went to was the Saturday Night Live sketch rather than thinking about the legacy of the Chicago Bears, both coach and I believe general manager at one point. I might be wrong about that. Obviously, I don't know enough about NFL football to understand his impact for career-wise, but it does make me laugh a little bit that it takes pop culture references for people to understand why they're hearing about this random 86-year-old or 85-year-old NFL coach. And it's usually because of funny moments that are captured like that.
1: So here is SNL sketchingness, sketch things of DeBears about Mike Ditka.
3: All right, we're talking here live from Ditka's on the heart of Chicago, the heart of Chicago, Illinois, the city of the big shoulders and home, of course, to a certain football team, which has carved out a special place in the pantheon of professional football greats. That team, which is known the world over as the Bears.
1: Now, most people, like you said, know the sketch. They don't even know the team, and some people don't even know that it's actually an NFL team from back in the day that was the Bears. And when now you see a bear, you're like, oh, it's the Bears. But Mike Ditka actually did go on this and on Saturday Night Live, and this is what the actual Mike Ditka sounded like.
4: Hello, operator. Give me NASA. Yeah, NASA. I know it's in Houston. Look, this is Mike Ditka. Let's get it done, sweetheart.
1: So we should grow out the mustache, I guess. Hey, Mo, for out of salute for Mike Ditka. That's a good idea. You'd look good with a mustache.
2: I used to have the Mo, as they say, I think it's, you know what I think is that people have such staples in our lives where we remember imagery. I remember the snowy games of the NFL growing up and watching them on analog TV, and Mike Ditka was definitely one of those names that you constantly heard as being a real winner. So I'm sure the sports world is having both a laugh and a cry today.
1: Yeah, with football on, generally in full swing right now, there's probably going to be a lot on the TV over the course of the weekend. You're going to hear a lot of DeBears, that's for sure.
2: Yeah, yeah, definitely. Just very quickly, I wanted to mention Ted Reeder, right? You said coming up?
1: Yeah.
2: Can I tell you a little legendary story about Ted Reeder you don't know?
1: Oh, did I move on too quick? Yes, please do.
2: Ted Reeder's name is dropped in a Saturday Night Live sketch.
1: No.
2: A lot of people don't realize that. There is one clip. I hope we can find it in time. But his name, it's so random. I remember watching it. I used to, Ted Reeder was, back in the day, I used to be a producer for Breakfast Television. He used to be one of our featured guests. Love him. Legend. He used to be on Regis and Kelly and everywhere. And there was a sketch one day. I was just late sketch, like a 12:49 sketch on the show for Saturday Night Live, late in the show. And right at the beginning, they just thank him randomly. They're like, well, thanks a lot to Ted Reeder for sharing his recipes coming up on the show. And I'm just like, I know exactly who they're talking about and what they're
1: really
2: doing.
1: Eh?
2: It was really, really legendary. And the best part about it was we got to talk about it with Jason Sudeikis once on set. And we all had the connection. We're like, you know him? He's this. He's that. This is crazy. This is weird. So Ted Reeder, legend for sure.
1: Legend for sure. All right. Well, look forward to that one. That's cool. Plus, on the podcast description of that conversation, because I know we've already built it, has the recipe for the brine and the turkey. Mm-hmm. So like as he describes it from the conversation, is going to be in the podcast. This is a podcast that happens live on the radio. Let me get you a couple other things that you can look forward to tonight. Dr. Lori Batito is here, clinical psychologist, relationship expert. Do not talk about the kids on date night. That's offside. How do we navigate date night as parents, as a couple? How do we understand the impact and importance of date night? And are you partners or are you just co-parents as part of the show? It's going to be a big one. And if you have questions, 7-10-10, you can send them in now. We will thread them in like we always do. Steve Stebbing is also still away at VIFF, the Vancouver International Film Festival. Final weekend is this weekend. And so that means we're going to fill in. And last week, Ryan and I did it. And hopefully we didn't destroy his reputation. From Surrey, BC, Bob Addison for Bob's Bits is going to do Bob's Movie Bits with some comedy documentaries that are coming out and have come out this month. I think you're going to like that. There's some SCTV in there. And because it's Thanksgiving, why not some good, wholesome Thanksgiving movie, gratitude movie recommendations? All of this and more coming up. Shane Hewitt and The Night Shift. Biggest stories of the week with our Friday Roundup is next.
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5: Starting with the good news on the westbound 401 collector ramp to Markham Road, an earlier stalled vehicle that was blocking two right lanes has cleared away, but we're seeing a new stalled vehicle now on the eastbound 401 ramp to Eglinton. The center lane is out. And in town, Bloor is closed both ways east of Keele Street for a police investigation. There's another crash at Finch and Pharmacy and York Mills just west of Don Mills. News Talk 1010 weather, mainly clear skies and 16 degrees. 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

0: Happy Friday, happy long weekend, happy Thanksgiving to you. Andrew Caddell is here joining us for our Happy Friday Roundup conversation stories for the week. Before we get to that, though, Andrew Caddell back in Kamouraska, Quebec. Family gathering together at Chez Caddell, yeah?
1: Oh, yes, definitely. My daughter's here from Whitehorse. My son and his new wife will be here in a couple of hours for the weekend. And so, and the dog. Their dog. So everybody's going to be together.
0: When was the last time all of the Caddells were in one place?
1: Wow, that's a good question. I think it was Christmas of last year, maybe.
0: That's nice, eh?
1: Yeah.
0: As a dad, come on. You must be excited.
1: Well, I mean, after we had the big wedding last week, it was so great. I mean, yeah. And to see all our friends and to see my son and his new wife so happy. I mean, they just glowed. It was amazing. And their friends were fantastic, too. It was a great party.
0: Who cooked, you or Elaine?
1: I think it'll be Elaine and Emily, maybe Jill, sort of a combo with a bit of help from the guys. Although we're going to be taking down the screens and doing the sort of summer to winter transition. Mm-hmm. So there'll be a lot of heavy labor.
0: You know? I like this. It reminds me of my family. We used to do all the air, like all those things, get together at the family cabin and, you know, button it up and do all those jobs that have to be done on Thanksgiving. And then so beautiful sunny days, but at the same time, real cold, real quick at night. And

0: turkey on the grill. So looking forward to that. In fact, the recipe I know that he's going to share with us for both the brine and the temperatures and stuff for the bird are going to be on the podcast with Ted Reeder, the podcast that comes out in just a little bit. So looking forward to that one.
1: Charcoal barbecue, so it'll be, you know, I'd have to really, really get it hot.
0: Oh, and you'd have to watch the temperature like crazy. Sitting there all day. My goodness. All right, Andrew Caddell, columnist, former diplomat, ministerial advisor, good winter buttoner-upper, joining us here for the chats. Okay, we had some conversations earlier in the week about a couple of things. First, let's start with the Quebec election, one of the biggest stories of the week this week. The oath to the king injunction, because of the new party... doesn't want to do it. Maybe explain that part for anybody who doesn't know what's going on, Edder.
1: Well, Section 128 of the Constitution says that you have to give an oath to the Crown to show your loyalty as a parliamentarian in every legislature of the country and Parliament. And there's no exceptions. And in 2022, the Parti Québécois was kept out of the National Assembly because they would not swear an oath to the king, and they had three members. The Speaker even actually gave a ruling that said that they would not be admitted if they didn't swear the oath to the king. And then the National Assembly members backed down after having kept them out, and it looked pretty bad on TV, and they made a unilateral amendment to the Constitution, to Section 128, saying that the oath wasn't required. In fact, it's the shortest ever law passed, Bill 4, the shortest ever law passed in the Commonwealth. It's two lines. One is saying that you don't need to give the oath to the king, and second, that you can give an oath to Quebec, and that's enough. Well, nobody challenged that. However, a guy named Lawrence David, who's got a master's from law at a school called Harvard, which is a pretty good school, and went to McGill, is fluently bilingual, his mother's a francophone, he's a professor of law at Ottawa U, decided to take this on because he believes, as I do, and I may end up being a plaintiff in this case, that even though we don't like the monarchy, the Constitution is not a buffet. You can't say, well, I like this part, and I like that part, I don't like that part. And the key is that at the end of the day, we know that the new premier, Paul Saint-Pierre Plamondon, also known as PSPP, wants to say that the Constitution is not valid because Quebec never signed it, which is not true. The Supreme Court has already adjudicated on this years ago. But he's going to say, Constitution doesn't matter. Look at all the times we've defied it and got away with it. And so somebody has to say, stop. And Lawrence David is doing that. And I think it's a good thing, even though, and I've met, you know, the current king. I've chatted with him. I traveled with Prince Philip. I've stood a couple of feet away from the queen. But I am not a staunch monarchist, and I've written several columns on this. So I think, you know, we can do away with the monarchy at some point. But at this point, we need to respect the Constitution because all hell could break loose down the road when, if there's a winning referendum and they could make a unilateral declaration of independence, which is against the Constitution. But as I say, the Premier could say, well, we don't really care because we've defied it so many other times.
0: Well, that's like saying it's also against the law to break out of prison, but hey, I'm out of prison. So, yes. Right? Like, it kind of goes both ways. I would say if it's a rule, it's a rule. Challenge the rule, sure. Does this politically, I realize this goes both ways. I mean, there seems to be such a small number of actual supporters. When you break down the numbers of the election and the 20% that voted for this minority government and the votes were broken up over so many different groups. Optically, this can't be landing well to have sort of a fight like this when people are thinking, man, my groceries are too much, my price of gas is too much, and everything else. This can't be a good kickstart for the campaign, no?
1: Exactly. There's so many other issues, affordability, health care, education, homelessness, and people realize that. And I think when he went into this whole spat or a little sort of a tantrum about the monarchy, I think he lost those seven seats that he needed for a majority because people were thinking, geez, he's focusing on this and it's not that important. And he looks kind of, like riled up about something that we don't really care about, and we don't, you know, it doesn't affect our daily lives. And I think that's how he lost those seats, because he did not look like a premier. He looked like a guy who was wanting to be the opposition leader to the current prime.

0: minister.
1: No, interesting. Okay, cool. Andrew Cadell is in Kamouraska, Quebec. Also in the news this week, a lot of money for heat pumps and retrofitting. Now, you are closer to the Maritimes, but you're not quite there yet. Are they popular where you are?
0: Well, it's really interesting that they made the announcement in Sherbrooke, because in Quebec, everybody, not everybody, but most people have baseboard heaters. Mm-hmm. And I have baseboard heaters that were put in 1981. Well, presumably, 2026 baseboard heaters are a lot more efficient than those from 1981.
1: Yep.
0: And so a lot of people in Quebec who heat with electricity will want to replace their baseboard heaters. Now, in other parts of the country, and in Quebec too, in the urban areas, heat pumps would be quite popular. And so I think this is a smart move. And somebody's made a calculation that it's worth $2 billion to get the energy efficiency return over the next few years. So I congratulate the Prime Minister, and I think it was a good idea to do it in Quebec and to include baseboard heaters.
1: Was it focused at Quebec, do you think?
0: Well,
1: the Maritimes, of course.
0: Yeah, well, the Maritimes because of heat pumps, and I think urban areas as well. But I think, yeah, I mean, electricity is so much cheaper in Quebec, and therefore people tend to heat with electricity, and that's why it was they made the announcement in Sherbrooke. Yeah.
1: Well, it is quite interesting to see. Now, of course, you go elsewhere. We talked about it earlier this week, too, that insurance companies in a lot of places need a second heat source. So retrofitting your heat pump doesn't get you there when you still need a furnace or a fireplace or whatever in order to have a second to cover it off for when it's too cold, for when the heat pump can't do the work. Andrew Cadell, happy Thanksgiving.
0: Got the fire on right now.
1: Shane Hewitt and the Night Shift. Have a fantastic long weekend, my friend.
0: You too.
1: Coming up for you next, Ted Reeder's going to be here. Turkey on the barbecue. We're doing the smoker. We're warming up and get ready for the long weekend. Stand by.
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3: We are seeing a new problem on the eastbound 401 in the collectors at Bayview, where a crash is blocking the left lane. And you'll find some volume over on the 404 DVP northbound from Don Mills to just past Lawrence, and southbound from Finch to Eglinton. In town, Bloor remains closed both ways west of Keele Street for a police investigation. News Talk 1010 weather, mainly clear skies and 16 degrees. 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
1: The barbecue man himself, Ted Reeder, is here. And Ted is, well, so we talked to Ted when they were opening. Now, this is Toronto-centric, just to be clear to everybody across the country. But there is a payoff for you about what we're doing today. Ted Reeder, the grill master himself. How did the summer go for you, Ted? Because it's closing up time this weekend.
2: It was a busy summer. We were rocking and rolling between the restaurant being open 4 days a week and then summertime barbecue catering. We were busy. It was a good season. Weather wasn't too bad. Some hot days, some rainy days. But all in all, it was a pretty tasty summer. And looking forward to wrapping things up till next season.
1: Okay, tell everybody where your spot was, because it's unconventional how you do things. And a connection for you, for everyone who's not around Toronto who won't know this stuff.
2: It's called the Joint Barbecue at El Dorado Golf Club. And El Dorado Golf Club is a 9-hole golf course in Brooklyn, Ontario, north Whitby, Fixon Road in the 407 area. And my partner owns this golf course. And when the pandemic set in, he called me up and said, I got an empty restaurant. Do you want to open up a barbecue joint? So we did. So we're open 4 days a week, and we're open mid-May through till middle of October. We do some catering in the holiday season, and then that's it. We basically run at the same time as the golf season runs. So things are starting to shut down, and we wrap it up because we're a live fire barbecue restaurant. We grind our burgers. We smoke lots of brisket and chicken and pork. We do wood-fired pizzas, wood-fired nachos, tacos, and we make it all from scratch.
1: I feel really bad. Like, I always feel bad when I see, like, because there's lots of across Canada roadside guys who kind of do what you do, their version of it, and you see them at like a corner of an intersection on a highway or whatever, and I always feel bad that for everyone who lives and works around there, because they must be hungry all the time. And when these golfers are golfing, it must be wildly unfair to smell this beautiful brisket smoked awesomeness and then be like, no, I'm going home. I got to go home. I can't eat here. It's unfair.
2: Well, the greatest thing about our little golf course is that you can play 9 holes in about an hour and 15 minutes. It's a 9-hole course, 7 par threes, 2 par fours, lots of water, lots of sand, lots of challenge. And it's a great, great course for beginners, for seniors, for everybody to come out if you want to learn the game, and then have some barbecue either before or after and a nice cold beverage.
1: Well, we're not only here to talk about the golf course. We are here to ask Ted for his advice on turkey this weekend. And because of the all things Thanksgiving going on, it sounds dirty when I ask this, but I mean it honestly, Ted. Have you ever pellet smoked a turkey? Is really the question.
2: Yes, I have pellet smoked a turkey. I've offset barrel smoked a turkey. I've deep fried a turkey. I've roasted a turkey. I've spatchcocked a turkey. I've beer canned a turkey. I've made turkey pot pie, turkey soup, turkey stew. And it is turkey. It is turkey season. That's for sure.
1: So what do we have to keep in mind?
2: Number one, you want to brine your bird first. And a water brine is always a great thing to do. And it's like a liter of water and a quarter cup of salt and 2 tablespoons of sugar. Sugar is optional. You could substitute maple syrup or honey if you wish instead, or agave syrup instead of the sugar. And you scale it up for an average, let's say a 12-pound turkey. You're probably going to need 6 to 8 liters of water to submerge that bird and let it soak overnight. This is going to increase the moisture on that turkey. The other thing to do is, if you want it a little bit easier than trying to fit a bucket of a turkey and water in your fridge, is to dry brine it for 24 hours. So you take kosher salt and you rub it all over the turkey inside and out, and put it in the refrigerator, uncovered, and let it air dry and dry brine overnight. It'll help increase the moisture inside the bird and keep the moisture that's in there in the bird. And then you brush off all the salt, season it up, stuff it, and roast it like you would. If you're going to barbecue, the next step is, after brining, you need to pat it dry and then let it air dry in the refrigerator. I like to go overnight, so brine for a day, air dry for a day. And then I make an oil-based rub. So I take my bone dust barbecue seasoning and I add oil to it. And then I brush that on the bird in a nice even layer and roast away and let her go. And in a pellet smoker, you know, you start it out nice and low, 225, 235 degrees. You want to get that cooked all the way through. But for that skin to get crispy, you're going to need to crank the temperature up at some point. When you hit that internal of around just before 160 degrees, and then move the temperature up so that skin's going to get a little crispier. And smoke away.
1: I was going to say, do you treat it like you would in the oven, how you tent and take it away like that?
2: Yes. Similar process. It's just that you're cooking at a much lower temperature. If you want, you can crank your smoker up and do it at more like 375 degrees, and you'll get a good quick punch of smoke, and then you'll get that heat to roast it, and you'll render any of the fat in there, but you'll get that crispy skin all the way through. And that's what you want. You don't want the skin, if it's just smoked, it becomes very rubbery. And, you know, the skin is one of the best parts of the turkey when it comes to Thanksgiving and other holidays where you're eating that bird. Is you want the crispy skin and you want the moist and juicy turkey meat, and you want to have that gravy and the cranberry sauce and the mashed potatoes that all go with it. But if you got a dry bird, you're going to need lots of gravy. So brine it. And the other thing I like to do is I like to melt butter and mix the butter with some chicken stock, and then inject the breast meat of the turkey with a mixture of melted butter and chicken stock. And that also helps enhance the moisture in your bird.
1: I was going to ask you about injecting birds, because you had said you deep fried a turkey before. Have you ever had fun with it and just doing, because I had a friend of mine, he used to do like Frank's hot sauce. He used to just inject Frank's hot sauce into it. Is there any like super fun, playful attempts we could try?
2: Definitely. A hot sauce is always a good, I'd mix that hot sauce with melted butter for that injection, because not everybody likes heat, right? And so you really, if you're going to do that, is have one that you've done with hot sauce and then do another bird that doesn't have that excess amount of heat in it. You want to still be able to taste that turkey and enjoy the turkey for what it is, and that great, you know, the great flavor that comes from it.
1: So much fun. Good social time. Hey, Ted, standing around a barbecue on Thanksgiving. I mean, you walk into the house, you smell the turkey from the oven, smells amazing. But on the barbecue, you get that social time outside.
2: That you do. And like this weekend here in the GTA, it's supposed to be a stellar weekend. I'm actually not going to cook this weekend. I'm taking the weekend off, and I'm going to go hang out at the beach and enjoy the last of this summer or early fall in the nice weather, and chill with my family and have some fun. And that's really what the holiday season, it's about your friends, it's about your family, getting together and having a good time. And whatever you cook, just make it tasty.
1: I love it. All right, Ted Reeder, where does everyone get connected online with all your work?
2: You're going to find me in Instagram at Godfather of the Grill, or you can check out my website at tedreeder.com.
1: All right. Well, thank you for the insights today. Thank you for the playfulness. Congratulations on a great summer at the Joint, and we look forward to chatting about it with you again soon.
2: Thank you very much, Shane. Have a super, super weekend. Cheers.
1: Ted has inspired me to try it, and I have tried it. I did my first brisket this summer. I got to tell you, it is super fun and absolutely worth it. Shane Hewitt in the Night Shift. We'll be right back.
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3: The eastbound 401 collector's at Baby still has a crash blocking the left lane. And we're seeing a new problem now on the westbound 401 collector ramp to Nielsen. The right lane is out with a stalled vehicle. You will still find things slow moving over on the 404 DVP southbound from Finch to Eglinton and northbound from Don Mills to just past Lawrence. In town, Bloor is still closed both ways west of Keele Street for a police investigation. News Talk 1010 weather, it's 16 degrees with some mainly clear skies. 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
1: Happy Friday. Long weekend this weekend. I'm so excited. I hope you are too. Coming up in just a little bit, Dr. Lori Batito, are you partners or are you co-parents when it comes to your kids, date nights, and so much more, where conversations on kids should be off limits of your private date time. We'll get to that coming up in a bit. Shane Hewitt in the Night Shift. I'm Shane Hewitt. I'm in the village of Merrickville, just south of the city of Ottawa. In case you missed, it's a tour around the iHeart Talk Radio Network, where our colleagues did some great work through the course of the day and the week. We share it here, and you can listen to it for free on the iHeart app. Nice and easy to get plugged into. Andrew Carter, CJAD in Montreal. Great station to listen to. It's one of my favorites on the iHeart app. Dr. Joe Schwartz talking about how long you can keep leftovers. Coming up this weekend, a weekend of leftovers.
12: If you have poultry that you've cooked or you bought from Costco, 3 to 4 days in the fridge at 4 degrees or below is what is recommended. Now, it doesn't mean that at midnight, you know, of that day, it all of a sudden is going to become poisonous.
1: Right.
12: However, what the studies show is that bacteria begin to grow after that time. But it also depends on the extent of bacterial contamination to start with. And so chickens may have, all chickens bear some bacteria, but it's variable how much. But I mean, if you really want to be safe, and who doesn't, I think the general rule is that you don't keep chicken in your fridge for more than four or five days. But again, as I said, you know, it is likely that it is okay even after a week. What is not okay is when you cook food at home and you leave it at room temperature for an extended time before you put it into the fridge. Okay. That is when you really are looking at a food safety problem. And the rice, of course, is a typical example of that. People will cook rice generally in a large batch, leave it on the counter to cool for hours, and then put it in the fridge. And then the next day, they may try to reheat it or even stir fry it and get sick because they don't realize that there are bacterial spores in that rice resist heat. And they will generate toxins that will then make you sick. So you really have to be careful about cooling foods very quickly and putting them in the fridge. That's the real problem in the kitchen.
1: Shane Hewitt and the Night Shift podcast on the iHeart app. You can also listen to Andrew Carter's podcast on the iHeart app from CJAD in Montreal right there. Thanksgiving weekend gestures. This is kind of fun. Deb Hutton spoke with Eric Larson, CEO of the Downtown Detroit Partnership, about something very unique and grateful that's going on in Windsor over the weekend.
19: Well, we're very excited to be able to bring to life an idea that was, I would love to claim, but it was not mine or the partnerships. We had some civic-minded citizens on this side of a very important border that we both share that, you know, came up with the idea that it was really important timing, but also most important, you know, just in terms of our long history to send a gesture of gratitude. And so on Monday, the 10th, we were going to try and do it Sunday, but some of the tropical activity south is maybe going to create some weather issues. So Monday looks like it's going to be a beautiful day. Besides, it's fitting because being Canada Day, being your Thanksgiving, it actually is the day of thanks. We are going to be flying a 30-foot by 9-foot banner that is, you know, really simply a gesture of, you know, not only our appreciation, but our thanks. And it's the appreciation of, you know, the binational border that we represent. It's the appreciation of the community that represents not just, you know, commerce and economic activity, but more importantly, you know, family, friends, and colleagues. And it is also a gesture to recognize the leadership and the continued support of delivering our newest crossing, the Gordie Howe Bridge, which now allows us not just to drive across, but to walk across, bike across, run across, so that we can share all the great things on both sides of this border.
1: Where I live is probably about 20 or 30 minutes away from Ogdensburg, roughly. It's not very far at all, but we're not like a border town, right? Like the border towns are so different in the way they go through things. Even I would even say Victoria being so close by boat and all of that. Vancouver, obviously, down south. And then you really dig into it when you get into St. Catharines, Niagara Falls, Windsor, everything around there, even up around Montreal. Things change when you're that close, and everything that's going on has impacted families, friends, people crossing back and forth for work and coworkers, a cool gesture down there. That conversation, by the way, is actually on News Talk 1010 Toronto. You can also listen to CKLW down in Windsor as well, as they'll be talking about it over the course of the weekend this weekend, the live streaming on the iHeart app. Graham Richardson Show goes on Fridays, the same time slot as Vashi Capellos. And Moshe Lander was on Canada's disappointed September job numbers that came out, which are an interesting conversation in themselves.
20: The economy is struggling. We saw GDP numbers recently that show that the economy is flat. And at some point, that has to spill over into the labor market. You just can't keep creating jobs without creating economic growth. And the tariff wars, the trade disruption, and all of the economic uncertainty is now coming home to roost on the economy.
21: I thought it was interesting as well. A lot of the losses were not concentrated in tariff-hit industries. What does that say?
20: Yeah, and that's the thing, right, is that it doesn't have to be on the headline industries that have the tariffs on them. They can radiate out into sectors you would think have almost nothing to do with tariffs. And so it's true, a lot of those losses came in educational services in my area, for example, or in healthcare and sectors that are far away from where the tariffs are. But just as a bad analogy, you know, if you hit the steel and aluminum industry and all of a sudden there's less people in that industry, they might stop going into the local Starbucks or Tim Hortons to pick up on a coffee on the way to their shift, and now you have baristas that are losing their jobs, even though that has nothing to do with the headline sectors that we keep seeing in the news. So, you know, at some point, this thing just does start to radiate through the economy, and this month, it's the sectors far away from the front line.
21: And I gather the number was large enough that it wiped out any gains for the year. That's again, not great news, right?
20: Yeah, and that's always the way that we start looking at these things, is compared to the beginning of the year, compared to 12 months ago, or compared to last month. And it's always some sort of reference point, because in and of itself, if we just say 68,000 people, you know, you'd have to know how many people are working currently, which is over 20 million people. So on the surface, that doesn't sound like much. If we were to take a look at 12 months ago, as opposed to 9 months ago, there's still 90,000 net jobs that have been created. So, you know, that was on the back end of last year, and that was probably in response to a little bit of the ramping up of the trade war and people trying to front load their production. What we're seeing now is, if we compare it to 12 months ago, that ramping up effect is neutralized, and yeah, it kind of wipes everything out.
1: So there you go. That's conversation from the Graham Richards Show on the iHeart app. You can grab it there. The numbers don't always reflect the same thing for jobs when people retire and all of that stuff. So we're going to dig into this coming up, because job numbers in itself is a formula, and I don't think most people even understand it, because in some cases it's not as bad as it looks, but it still needs to be respected because the numbers are numbers. So, but is the numbers focused on this or that? Clickbait headlines all over the internet on that topic through the course of the week. This weekend, through the weekend too, you see it on Twitter, if that's what you follow. Shane Hewitt and the Night Shift. In case you missed it, coming up next, Uncle Bob's Movie Bits, filling in for Steve Stebbing.
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3: Good evening, I'm Zarat Allman. Wet weather on the way for part of the long weekend. Your complete forecast after the news. York police have released footage in connection with a fatal hit and run in Vaughan. And a look at voter turnout and voter apathy with the municipal election now just 2 weeks away. Details on these and other stories coming up. But first, let's check your drive. News Talk 1010, Time Saver Traffic.
4: Problems continue on the eastbound 401 collectors at Bayview. The left lane remains blocked by a collision. And now we're seeing a new problem northbound on the 410 at the 401. There's a vehicle fire that's now blocking two right lanes. In town, Bloor Street is still closed both ways west of Keele Street for a police investigation. 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I'm Christina Galley. 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
3: York police want to speak with three drivers in connection with a hit and run in Vaughan last weekend that left a woman dead. Investigators have released footage showing the victim walking with a suitcase along the shoulder of Pine Valley Drive on Sunday night. Three vehicles are seen driving on the road just after the woman moves out of frame, including what appears to be two light-colored sedans and another dark vehicle. Investigators want to speak with the drivers of these vehicles. No suspect vehicle has been identified at this time. Stelco has begun handing out layoff notices at its Hamilton Steel plant in what is expected to be a wave of job cuts over the coming weeks. The president of United Steelworkers says some workers received notices Wednesday night telling them not to return for their next scheduled shift. Last week, the company announced its plans to lay off up to 500 workers. Industry Minister Melanie Joly has threatened legal action against Stelco's American owners if it fails to provide a plan outlining how it will honor the job commitments made when it acquired Stelco in 2024.
5: Position of Stelco saying that right now they cannot continue their investment in Canada according to the commitments they had undertaken because of an act of God doesn't stand. This is not an act of God. This is a question of U.S. tariffs imposed by the Trump administration against us, against our country, against our steelworkers, which the CEO of the company, Stelco, is supporting.
3: About 90 workers are expected to receive notices this week, with their first layoffs taking effect on Sunday. With less than 3 weeks to go until the municipal election, Olivia Chow and Brad Bradford tackling the affordability crisis today as the two mayoral frontrunners jockey for votes. But as advanced